0: coming on the air with breaking news. We are live tonight from Juarez, Mexico,
1: reporting over the skies of Lahaina.
0: Here in Florida, the time to evacuate has come and gone. You were seeing people just running for their lives.
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0: We've seen this almost unbelievable power struggle. What does this mean for Ukraine? It's the battle off the field that's inspired the world.
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0: Hey there, I'm Gadi Schwartz, and we start tonight with more than 180,000 people in Puerto Rico now rationing water in pretty drastic ways. Major shortages have people without access to water for days, waiting in lines like this. You see people trying to store water in anything they can. There was a woman that was, I mean, right there. She's using, that is a container for soda crackers that she's using to fill up. But for some lucky enough to see a little bit of running water today, it's barely even been a trickle. Listen to this.
1: How long could this last?
2: I won't be surprised if in an hour it's completely gone, or maybe less.
0: It comes as high temperatures and record-breaking drought grips that island with little relief in sight, leaving reservoirs like this one right here at critically low levels. Now, FEMA is stepping in to help, working to bring water trailers to Puerto Rico to help provide potable water for at least the next 30 days. And let's bring in George Solis, who's been following this on the ground in Puerto Rico. George, can you tell us a little bit more about the water rationing schedule that you're seeing out there, and what are you hearing?
3: Yeah, got it. So the plan calls for 2 days without water, 2 days on. But if you talk to Puerto Ricans here, they're saying it's really not making much of a difference, especially for those that have been without water for days, weeks, some even without water for months. Here in this particular zone that I'm standing here in this neighborhood in San Juan, we actually spoke with a father and his daughter. They were supposed to get water back today. They invited us into their home. And of course, that moment that we were all waiting for to see what was going to happen when they turn on the faucet, just a few drops, a trickle, if you will. Of course, he says, this is a joke, because how am I supposed to wash my clothes? How am I supposed to take a shower? How am I supposed to flush my toilets with this? So we actually met them at the very tanker that you're seeing behind me here. This actually got tapped earlier today. It had to be replaced, which gives you a sense of how many people are coming to fill up containers like this one here. I mean, this is an extreme of what someone is doing to make sure they have enough water for all their basic essentials. Now, mind you, this is also supposed to be potable water, right? Something you can drink. Many saying they're not using it for that, just for the essentials at home. But the frustration here on the island, of course, growing, because this is a crisis that has no end in sight. As I mentioned, spoke with a number of residents here. Here's what they told me.
4: Esto es horrible. Esto es un desastre. Puerto Rico está hecho una porquería. Porque yo tengo 84 años y en mi vida yo había visto una cosa así.
3: Yeah, just again, that sense of frustration there, Gadi, from residents. I mean, that woman calling Puerto Rico a disaster in very colorful language to a degree. And they're saying that's because of the infighting here. I mean, this is a situation that, sure, has been made worse by the drought, but they're saying the reality is this has been ongoing. Just a few drops, a trickle, if you will. Of course, he says, this is a joke, because how am I supposed to wash my clothes? How am I supposed to take a shower? How am I supposed to flush my toilets with this? So we actually met them at the very tanker that you're seeing behind me here. This actually got tapped earlier today. It had to be replaced, which gives you a sense of how many people are coming to fill up containers like this one here. I mean, this is an extreme of what someone is doing to make sure they have enough water for all their basic essentials. Now, mind you, this is also supposed to be potable water, right? Something you can drink. Many saying they're not using it for that, just for the essentials at home. But the frustration here on the island, of course, growing, because this is a crisis that has no end in sight. As I mentioned, spoke with a number of residents here. Here's what they told me.
4: Esto es horrible. Esto es un desastre. Puerto Rico está hecho una porquería. Porque yo tengo 84 años y en mi vida yo había visto una cosa así.
3: Yeah. Just, again, that sense of frustration there, Gadi, from residents. I mean, that woman calling Puerto Rico a disaster in very colorful language to a degree. And they're saying that's because of the infighting here. I mean, this is a situation that, sure, has been made worse by the drought, but they're saying the reality is this has been ongoing for a very long time with the aging infrastructure that has not been corrected. So it's only just made a bad situation even worse. And, of course, it's always the people that are caught in the middle, Gadi.
0: Yeah, 84 years old. I mean, what is that woman doing for water? What are other elderly people doing for water right now?
3: Yeah, I'm so glad that you asked. So Carmen, Ms. Carmen, who you met there and saw that in our interview there, has a potable water tank on the roof of her home. And it's one of the large ones. She said she got it there after Hurricane Maria. She was actually using it to give water to the entire neighborhood. Everyone was coming to her because they knew she had water. She said without it, she would be living without water for the last 30 days, if you can imagine that. So it was running low because, of course, everyone was coming to her home. And now she had to call the mayor of the town, Trujillo Alto, to come back and refill it and bring her some extra bottles of water because she said, I'm elderly, I'm disabled. I certainly can't come to one of these containers and get the water myself. But again, this is what people are doing, and they're saying, unfortunately, this has been their way of life. They want answers, and they're, to this point, demanding accountability, Gotti.
0: And, George, Puerto Rico is an economically stratified place, like so much of Latin America. Is this impacting those with money in Puerto Rico or tourists as well?
3: Well, I mean, when we talk to people, we're asking them, I mean, how is this reasonable? I mean, how could this be happening in an American city? And so many are saying they don't have the answer to that. They're counting on agencies like FEMA, who, by the way, has said that they are working with the government to provide more of these tankers here. But, I mean, these municipalities that are mostly impacted right now, again, officials saying they don't really know how long these rationing measures will need to take place. Of course, in other areas, yes, other people that have money, that have large reservoirs or tanks at their home, aren't largely impacted. But again, these are people with families that are living in some of these communities that are impacted. So, of course, eventually, the longer this crisis continues, the more challenging it's going to be potentially island-wide, especially when you think and see that the main reservoir here in San Juan is essentially already tapped. So, again, many, many questions about what's going to happen as we are prolonged into this drought period. And keep in mind, it's also an El Nino phase, so conditions are drier and hotter than they normally are. So, I mean, again, when you think about these families that are filling up these water jugs, particularly elderly, they have to do so in the heat as well. Gotti?
0: The things we take for granted every day. George Solis, thank you so much. And tonight, wildfires out in the west taking a deadly turn. The FAA is investigating after a helicopter crashed while fighting a massive fire in Utah, killing two people on board. That fire now ripping through more than 100,000 acres, breaking records for land burned. And out in Spokane, Washington, firefighters from more than 25 different states are battling three fires as heat and strong winds threaten to fuel flames over the weekend. And new details are emerging about the suspect accused of starting at least one of those fires. Court documents say the 37-year-old Spokane man told detectives he used a weather app to wait for the perfect conditions for a dry, windy day before allegedly starting that fire. Let's bring in Ryan Chandler, who's been following this from Spokane, Washington. Ryan, that is very disturbing. And it seems like he's talking to investigators, right? What else do we know about this arson suspect?
5: He is, and he's being incredibly candid in a very disturbing way. This suspect, Aaron Farinacci, is clearly a very troubled individual. He has a long mental health record, and he confessed to investigators this weird obsession with fire. He said he likes that it's powerful and beautiful, and he wanted to create as much destruction as possible. Unfortunately, this is also a man who knew what he was doing. Investigators describe him as an intelligent man who knew law enforcement tactics and the mechanics of how to start a really bad fire. He even looked at the forecast to see when the humidity would be low, when the winds would be high, and that's when he chose to ignite this. And you see the effects of this. We've been speaking with neighbors today about how they process the fact that all of this destruction and heartbreak was intentional, and that brought some to tears, wondering how they could possibly be made whole, how they could ever forgive somebody accused of arson in a situation like this. We know that he is in jail tonight on a $2 million bond, the judge agreeing that they cannot let him out easily with such an extreme fire risk in the area. He's pending a psychological evaluation he didn't make a plea of guilty or not guilty, I think pending the results of whether he could be mentally competent to stand trial, Gotti.
0: Yeah, with more than 2,000 people expected to be fighting these fires this weekend, do you think that they're going to be able to make a pretty sizable impact?
5: So we were just speaking with the assistant fire chief here in Spokane, and he said that there is no community in the country that can deal with a disaster of this scale on their own. So they have been very fortunate to have a huge outpouring of support of firefighting personnel from 27 different states. He said up to 3,000 people could be fighting these fires through the weekend because they know the extreme risk could lead an ember to creating a brand new fire that could threaten so many neighborhoods. They are taking no risks. In fact, we saw a new fire break out just on the outskirts of town, not far from us today. It only got to about half an acre before many, many tankers pounced on it and were able to stop its advance quickly. That is a testament to the preparation and how seriously this community is taking this risk, Gotti.
0: Ryan Chandler out there in Washington with, the haunting sound of crows behind you. Ryan, thank you. Meanwhile, warning lights are flashing today in the labor market. Last month's job report is in, and the numbers are not exactly what experts had in mind. The United States economy lost 23,000 jobs in July, and that's not all. They revised May, did some recalculating May and June, and those now show that the economy didn't actually add as many jobs as they thought, off by about 100,000, 103 to be precise. Here's the confusing part. We're seeing unemployment rate that fell to 4.1%, but economists say it looks like that's because hundreds of thousands of people have left the labor force and stopped actively looking for a job. Now, the report could be a pretty big blow to President Trump, who's been touting his economic policies. It's a hard hit less than 3 months ahead of the midterm elections, and it comes against the backdrop of the unstable U.S. war with Iran. And let's get to NBC's Gabe Gutierrez at the White House right now. Gabe, the president has spent months arguing that his economic policies are delivering results. Does this report make that message harder for the White House to sell?
6: Well, potentially, Gotti. Look, the White House says that this, it's not trying to downplay these numbers. Earlier today, we heard from the director of the National Economic Council, Kevin Hassett, trying to argue that these numbers were noisy. Well, what does he mean by that? Well, as you laid out, it paints a complex picture. Yes, economists did expect the U.S. to gain more than 80,000 jobs during this report. Instead, it lost the economy lost 23,000 jobs. Very significant, many analysts say. But the White House is trying to argue that, look, manufacturing jobs ticked up. And, by the way, stocks had another record day on Wall Street. 401ks are surging. And the president has been traveling to Las Vegas this week, trying to, sell some of his policies ahead of these midterm elections, the no tax on tips. He's also trying to argue that the ramped up deportations that his administration is undertaking, that will cause costs to go down, even though some other economists dispute that, by taking immigrants outside of the labor force. Still, there's a lot riding on this explanation ahead of the midterm elections. And you did point out the Iran war is also very significant here, because there's a lot of uncertainty with gas prices now hovering just above $4 a gallon, an average for a gallon of regular unleaded. And there are an incredible amount of uncertainty about what's going to happen ahead of the midterm elections. But yes, this was not a good jobs report that the administration now has to sell ahead of this midterm election campaign, Gotti.
0: And does the White House have enough time to turn this around before voters head to the polls? I mean, November is still a ways away, but we've seen this president use executive orders to try to move the markets, right?
6: Well, look, the president has said before that the markets can turn, very easily based on what he says. He is, sometimes seen as a cheerleader in chief, willing to take credit for when the market is doing really well, but downplaying it when it's not. The president did have interesting responses when it came to the midterm elections in an interview he just did with Punchbowl News that, was just published this morning. You know, he says, one, he acknowledged that Republicans might face an uphill climb during these midterm elections, because no matter how good a president is doing, that voters tend to punish the party in power because they want change. He acknowledged that. He says that, the president's party tends not to do well in midterm elections historically. But he also said that voters seem to be angry at Republicans. And when the interviewer pressed him on, they don't seem to be angry. Are they angry at you? He said no. He thinks that voters, his base especially, is not angry with him, but he did acknowledge that, some of them may be upset with Republicans more generally. And certainly there has been frustration on Capitol Hill among some Republicans who feel that the president has not been talking about some of the issues that matter most to Americans, these pocketbook issues, the economy. And they feel that, perhaps he might be getting bogged down in this in conflicts overseas, the Iran war. There has also been no solution to the war in Ukraine as well. And so some of these Republicans on the Hill are concerned about the election message, you know, heading into the midterms. Just this afternoon, the president posted on social media, picking a fight again with his U.S. attorney here in D.C., Jeanine Pirro, over the controversy over the reflecting pool instead of driving home the economic message. Now, he did have an event this afternoon at the State Department where he talked about the mining industry and, you know, focusing resources on that. But again, some members of his own party are concerned that he's not doing enough to sell his economic message ahead of the midterms, Scotty.
0: Gabe Gutierrez at the White House. Gabe, thank you. And on Capitol Hill, the confirmation of Todd Blanche as attorney general looks like it could happen at any moment. But today, another Republican senator, Lisa Murkowski from Alaska, saying that she would vote no, in part over the Epstein case.
7: The ongoing way that the Epstein files have been handled and the way that those who were initially victimized by Mr. Epstein or his affiliates, how they now feel that they have been made a victim by their own government because of just sloppy redaction.
0: And joining us tonight is one of the victims of Jeffrey Epstein, Liz Stein, now an anti-trafficking advocate. Liz, thank you so much for joining us tonight. First off, what's your reaction to what we saw today on Todd Blanche's nomination?
8: Well, we started the day cautiously optimistic. We were so pleased to see that Senator Murkowski decided to vote no. And we really believe that she came to that decision because her constituents in Alaska reached out and let them know how they felt about the handling of this Epstein case. I say often that there has been so much political emotion infused into this case where it really doesn't belong, because what we're looking at is a crime. It's not about politics. It's about the crime of sex trafficking. And I think that Senator Murkowski today really showed us that she fully understands what that means. And we appreciate her support.
0: Yeah, it does seem like there are some that are listening, and yet it doesn't seem like it's going to be enough to really make a meaningful change in the nomination here. Are you still holding on to hope?
8: Of course we're holding on to hope. It's not over yet. Gaudi, we sometimes forget the power that we have as citizens of this country. We are the ones who elect our senators, and they are our voices in Washington, D.C. And I think that there's something very simple that that people can do across the country, and that is call your senator. Let them know how you feel about the handling of this case, particularly if you live in Alaska, Ohio, or Utah. We think that those are senators that could really be in play here still. And so I would just really call on people to reach out and make their voices heard.
0: We've been covering the difficulty in getting answers on who else might be involved in the Epstein files and the Epstein case. We're seeing that play out right now with this request from state investigators and the AG in New Mexico, who they say are being stonewalled by the feds. And then I think of every time you see all the victims standing on the steps of Capitol Hill so close. How many other victims are there out there that have not at all talk to investigators or survivor stories that have not been heard by those that are looking into the Jeffrey Epstein case on behalf of the government?
8: Well, I can tell you that there are many of us. Personally, I reached out to the FBI around the time of the Ghislaine Maxwell trial, and although there is an intake form for me, no one ever followed up. And I'm a pretty prominent survivor, so I'm available to people. And so it really concerns us that not only is the DOJ not interested in following the information that they have already, but they have no desire, it seems, to interview those of us who have additional information.
0: I'm sorry. And just to clarify, you're saying that after all this time, after all the times that you've come forward, talked to us, talked to others and advocated for this, you've not talked to the FBI?
8: No, I have not.
0: Liz Stein, very illuminating.
8: Despite.
0: Thank you so very much.
8: Efforts.
0: Yeah. Liz, I really appreciate you taking the time, and we'll continue to stay on top of this. And we've got newly released video from this week's deadly shooting at an In-N-Out Burger in Idaho. That footage gives us a closer look at the terrifying moments during the attack and the heroic response it followed. NBC's Dana Griffin has more.
9: Tonight, chilling surveillance video edited and blurred by police shows the Twin Falls In-N-Out shooting that claimed the lives of three and injured seven others. The 24-year-old shooter pulling up to the popular fast food chain's drive-thru window in a white Honda Saturday afternoon, shooting and killing employee Ashley Garibay. Next, calmly walking up to this vehicle with a handgun, killing driver Christopher Claunch. This man seen running to confront the gunman is then shot. Police say he's former Twin Falls officer Austin James Scott. He survives. The gunman returning to the drive-thru firing more rounds inside. Police say his gun jams. He goes to his car and retrieves a rifle. Inside the restaurant, sheer panic as this off-duty state trooper climbs over the counter with his gun, ushering employees to safety. He and the gunman exchanging fire. Outside, the gunman runs and falls, getting back up, returning to the window, letting off another barrage of bullets. Video recorded by a witness shows the moment Good Samaritan Jordan Salinas also engages the gunman, forcing him to run away. At a nearby Tesla charging station, the gunman shoots three additional people, killing Dell Schultz inside his car. The shooter entering a visitor center. You see people crouching down, hiding just feet away. He leaves, engaging outside with a brave employee who appears to talk with the gunman. Police say that man distracted him long enough, allowing others to get away.
10: To that young man, you are a hero.
11: Where'd he go? That way?
9: The gunman is last seen going down a nearby trail, officers running close behind.
11: Hey! Show me your hands!
9: This is the moment officers confront the gunman before police say he dies by suicide. Investigators praising not only the heroic actions of bystanders, but the enormous response by law enforcement.
10: This is by far the most extreme, complex, and dangerous situation that is completely unprecedented for our community.
12: Police took no questions during today's press conference. They say they do not have a motive for the shooting. The FBI now asking anyone with information to come forward.
0: So many heroes there. Dana Griffin, thank you so much. Don't go anywhere. Coming up next, Meta ordered to shell out more millions in that landmark ruling in New Mexico over online child safety concerns. We're breaking down how this is all playing out in court. Plus, what happens when you see or when you use AI to bust somebody else for using AI? Sometimes a totally false call. A look at this growing trend where AI is not always accurate. And also, if you see this QR code, feel free to just scan through with your phone. You can chat with us live. Let us know your thoughts all hour long. We are going to be talking to the chat right now as we go to commercial breaks. That'll take you behind the scenes on TikTok, Twitch, and YouTube.

0: Hey, welcome back. Here are some other headlines we are watching tonight. A 14-year-old student opened fire at a high school outside Bangkok, killing at least five people and hurting more than 20. Police say the suspect also killed his two grandparents earlier in the morning, and after the shooting, he took his own life. And a man was taken into custody after barricading himself in a hospital in Washington state. Now, 2.5 hours after an armed man was reported inside, police were able to take him in. They treated him for self-inflicted wounds. Thankfully, no one at the hospital got hurt. And a father of three said he forgot to remove two loaded ammo magazines from his backpack before a family vacation to Jamaica. He says a TSA at Atlanta's airport also failed to find them. Jamaican police found them as they were prepared to fly home. And that man could now face prison time for at least 15 years. And a federal appeals court held judges ruling to block construction of the White House ballroom while allowing their below ground work to move forward. In a 2-1 decision, the D.C. panel said it's up to Congress to decide on the construction. Trump is blasting that ruling and promising to immediately appeal to the Supreme Court. And three missing people, including a kid who disappeared after going tubing on a river in Michigan, have been found alive. Crews have been searching for them for 3 days using drones and rescue dogs. People who know the family said they were not experienced, and this was a spontaneous thing for them. And a judge in New Mexico just handed Meta a massive $567 million award on top of another $375 million that they had to pay just a few months ago. This is all after a judge found Meta is not doing enough to protect young people using their platforms. That ruling also orders the company to make some changes, including hiding like counts for minors, limiting the screen time on Meta's apps, and restricting push notifications overnight. Meta says it plans to appeal, but this could have implications that go far beyond New Mexico, according to the state's attorney general.
1: The American people are tired of this, and they are tired of feeling like the system doesn't work for them. They are unequivocal about the dangers to their kids and their families. They are unequivocal about how they feel about their privacy.
0: Let's bring in NBC News legal analyst Angela Sinandela. Angela, if they do appeal, are we going to see Meta have to comply with everything that the judge has handed down before that appeal is heard?
2: Hey, Gotti. Yeah, so what happens here is that Meta, the defendant, has to ask the judge for a pause on the ruling, for a pause on the judgment. And so in this case, it would be up to the judge to decide. So there's two parts here. There's obviously the massive money judgment, but then there's also this requirement of what Meta has to do, changes they have to make to their product in order to make it safer. Now, usually when judges make this determination of whether or not to pause an order or pause a judgment, it has to do with what the public policy around it is. Like, where will this help or hurt the public if they pause it? And given how this would likely help the public so much, I think it's unlikely that the judge would pause the product changes, Gotti.
0: And nearly $1 billion when you combine the two awards. That sounds enormous. Where's that money going, and what kind of hit is that to a company the size of Meta?
2: So it's a small hit in terms of their overall budget and the fact that their profits and revenues are just in the many billions, right? But what's interesting here is that usually money judgments like this, when they are brought by a state, when the case is brought by a state, will just go generally back to the state to pay back the state's coffers for whatever expenses that they have made to solve the problem at hand. But in this case, the expenses are very specific. So what the judge did here is say Meta is a public nuisance. In order to change and improve all of the issues that Meta has caused, Meta has to specifically put $420 million to services. They also have to do prevention campaigns. They also have to do referrals. They have to make sure that this problem that they have caused is actually going to be solved. So the money, even though it just seems voluminous, has actually been carefully thought through to have an effect to solve the problem that the court believes Meta has caused.
0: And this is a state case, right? And we have so many other similar federal cases still kind of working through the courts. What kind of precedent has been set by this state case, and how do you expect this to affect or not affect the timelines of all these other cases?
2: Right. So there's like a specific legal answer here, which is that a state decision like this doesn't actually bind upon other states or upon any federal case. But in actuality, what it means is that all the states around this country are watching right now what has happened. They're watching what Meta is going to do with this appeal and whether or not this judgment is going to stand, because then what other states do is they will inform how they will proceed with their own lawsuits. They will take the strategies that worked. They will realize where Meta has weak spots and also where Meta is willing to pay up or willing to settle. And so this case will have a massive impact across the country, Gaudi.
0: Angela Sinandela, really appreciate you. Thank you. And coming up, we've got another drop of UFO files, and we have been combing through it. There is one case that is sticking out to me, and it happened in Oman, in the Gulf of Oman. What happened when the military opened fire near some mysterious orbs? We're going to tell you. That's coming up.

And tonight, another big drop of declassified UFO UAP files from the government. And if you watch this show, you know how frustrating it is when a lot of these videos are released with no context. And yes, once again, we are seeing videos today without the government telling us what it shows or what this thing is in a canyon or what that thing is. All we know is that it was recorded.

0: 150 miles an hour to 1300 miles an hour. They try to save all of the good footage, not this like crappy cell phone footage, but all of a sudden their DVR inexplicably failed. So it seems like all we have is their word, this narrative, and at least some of these cell phone videos. But what are we supposed to make of this from a rational point of view? Let's bring in Harvard's renowned astronomer Avi Loeb and the head of the Scientific Advisory Council for all things UAP. Professor, great to see you. I'm not sure if you've gotten a chance to really dive into this Oman case, but what do you make of it?
1: Well, thanks for having me. The only interpretation I could think of is that we're dealing with a swarm of drones. This is a real technology that was already employed back in 2021. And the characteristics of formation flying, reaction to a threat, interaction with each other is exactly the kind of behavior you would expect from an autonomous swarm of drones that somehow these drones communicate with each other. But there are some unusual features of this report. For example, the speed reached 1.7 times the speed of sound, you know, and that would not leave an object, a solid object, cold. It's unclear what kind of propulsion these objects have, if they can reach Mach 1.7. So there are many mysteries here, and I completely agree with you that it's an unresolved case. And there are two other interesting unresolved cases. If you want, I can go into them.
0: Yeah, actually, I was just going to ask you. I mean, this one is the case to me, at least, that seems the most similar to the famous 2004 like Nimitz Tic Tac video. But going through some of these other cases, the lack of the video and the data is very frustrating. But there are some reports in here of an interview that are downright weird. Like the government released some artistic renderings, if we have it, of an incident in the desert where some guys see UAP. One of them has night vision goggles, and you see what that might look like through an artist. But then they go on and he checks his clock, and it's an analog clock. And I think there's a discrepancy of like 20 minutes between his watch that is analog and then the digital clocks that he's around. What do you make of that?
1: Well, we know of time dilation in physics, but it cannot be produced in this particular case as a result of space-time curvature, because the gravitational tide of such an encounter would have dramatic consequences. It would tear the bodies of the witnesses apart. So based on known physics, the only sense I can make of it is that the time difference was initiated by some electromagnetic effect on the digital clocks, which was not effective on the analog clock. But what kind of an electromagnetic signal? I have no idea.
0: It's so fascinating. I'm so glad that you're looking at these with such detail. It's also got some more interviews, quite a few interviews of people that saw black triangular shaped craft that are kind of like the, you know, the Arizona lights way back in the day. One military pilot had seen a lot of lights in the sky that, you know, when I was reading his description, it almost sounds like maybe flaring from satellites. But then he goes on to talk about seeing this massive triangle in the sky above a base in Afghanistan. It's tough because you've got different types of descriptions of things that are unexplained in the sky from the same people, from people that are trained aviators. Do you put stock in some of these triangle reports?
1: Well, definitely. I mean, this description of a giant triangle keeps repeating. I heard a number of other reports decades back of the same thing. One of the reports came from a physicist that I know who witnessed that. In this particular case, the description is that the size of the triangle was about 500 feet, 150 meters. And it was moving at a speed of about 150 knots or 77 meters per second. And the problem here is that no existing operational aircraft matches this size and speed. The largest aircraft ever built is the Strato Launch Rock, and that spans about 385 feet, 117 meters. So it doesn't match up the description. And so we're left with the question of, is this

0: report reliable? Unfortunately, we don't have the actual digital data from sensors to confirm it. And that's what needs to be done, basically. In order for us to resolve these cases, we need better data. You know, the same pilot also talks about all kinds of orbs that last for hours that cannot be explained by satellites. And so this brings me to the point that this should be a serious matter that scientists should be curious about. You know, skeptics who deny the significance of these anomalies are not curious enough to be genuine scientists. So either we're dealing with unknown natural phenomena, secretive black projects, or these anomalies reflect manifestations of alien technologies. And resolving them is a win-win situation for either national security or fundamental science.
1: And I pray that tonight is the night that you get the call from the White House or wherever that, you know, ends with you telling the rest of the world what the heck is going on. Dr. Avi Loeb, really appreciate you stopping by. Thanks so much. And coming up, a North Carolina student pushing back after she says she was wrongly accused of using AI on an assignment. So how foolproof are these systems meant to catch AI? We're going to put it to the test.

0: And in tonight's Future of Everything, to use AI or not to use AI? That is the question for most students these days. But what happens when you choose not to use AI but are still accused of using it? Well, that's when it gets pretty complicated. Take a look.
1: I knew him, Horatio.
2: In any given generation, there are bound to be those who get big fat zeros on Shakespearean essays. But the kind of zero Eleanor Kanina found was a modern-day sling and arrow of outrageous fortune.
3: They thought I used AI.
2: Kanina's teacher had used detection software that is intended to sniff out AI writing, but she says it was a false positive.
3: I was kind of offended that, like, they would accuse me without any proof whatsoever, and they just, like, assumed something about me that wasn't true.
2: She eventually cleared her name after another teacher did a deep dive into the document history.
3: He saw, like, the progress that I had, like, for my work, and then afterwards he approached me and, like, apologized for the whole situation.
2: A somewhat happy ending for Eleanor's star-crossed essay, but a growing problem for students across America. How accurate are AI detection tools?
4: We have a 1 in 10,000 false positive rate.
2: Max Sparrow is the CEO of Pangram. How can you be so sure?
4: Oh, we've run this on millions and millions of documents that are known to be human. And so we just measure it.
5: Do you have the counterweight of millions and millions of documents that are definitely AI?
4: Yep, we generate those ourselves. That's how we train the model, actually. And that's how it learns so well, is we just need to see, like, tons and tons of training examples.
2: Here at NBC, we decided to do some tests ourselves using various AI detection tools.
0: Now, there are certain characteristics that usually pop up from time to time in AI, certain things AI does over and over again. We're going to try to see if we can simulate some of that. If we think we're writing like AI, whether it'll know if we're human or one of them. Oh, we tricked them. Okay, here we go. Your text is human written, but 15.3% written by AI.
2: When asked about our little test, a Pangram spokesperson said, in the same way one can imitate a famous author well enough to fool an expert, it's possible to intentionally imitate LLM styles such that it fools Pangram, especially with short samples.
3: I was recently accused of using AI on an assignment.
2: Kanina has taken all of this as a call to action. She's launching a petition to make sure her classmates in North Carolina don't suffer a similar fate. In a statement to NBC News, a spokesperson for the Wake County Public School System says, "We are actively evaluating adopting policy and guidance related to artificial intelligence. We are listening to feedback from students, families, and staff."
5: What are you hoping happens with your petition here?
3: I just hope that, like, the school district puts in some policies that actually protects students from all this. So, and they talk to me a bit afterwards, and it does seem like they're planning on doing it, but I just hope that they actually do.
0: Solution. Could you imagine? Meanwhile, for sports fans, there's nothing like the thrill of a big win or the agony of a heartbreaking loss, right? Well, this summer, from the World Cup to the NBA championships, there's been plenty of both, but all that adrenaline may be doing more than just impacting your emotions. It could be affecting your body, too. So NBC's Dr. Akshay Sayal has the science behind the way we feel about sports.
6: As a doctor, I'm qualified to say America has a fever.
7: A sports fever. From the World Cup taking over the U.S. coast to coast, to the New York Knicks ending a 53-year championship drought. This summer, sports fans feeling the highs and lows.
8: I'm just sad.
7: But what's going on under the surface?
9: So much is happening in the brains and the bodies of fans and people when they're watching a sport. So you get the release of hormones like the stress hormone cortisol, like testosterone, and you get bodily changes like increases in heart rate, increases in stress levels.
7: Researchers looking into how the body reacts to watching sports have found significant markers of higher stress levels. Almost like the fans are actually on the field.
10: The stress levels and heart rates of the fans really mimic what is actually going on the pitch.
7: Professor Christian Deutschler tracked soccer fans' vitals for 3 months while their team was in the German Cup final. He found that the heart rates of the fans spiked when they scored a goal. And overall, people's pulses jumped an average of 41% while watching the final.
10: You could actually visually identify 3 days of being different to all other days. And these were days where the team was actually playing.
7: And it's not just soccer. A study in the U.S. found blood pressure and heart rates in football fans rose during games in the 2009 NFL playoffs. And those impacts could have a dark side. One report found deaths in Los Angeles actually increased significantly after the Rams lost the 1980 Super Bowl, and decreased 4 years later when the Raiders won it.
9: This is still extremely rare. It's not an overwhelming risk that I think people should be cautious about.
7: We went to a sports bar to watch the Yankees take on the St. Louis Cardinals, to see if fans had noticed any of those physiologic symptoms.
1: Talk to me about that thrill you experienced. What does it feel like?
8: Yeah, you're always pins and needles. You're on the edge of your seat the entire time.
1: What does your body feel like when you watch sports?
11: Very stressed out. Your heart is racing all the time.
1: Yeah.
11: And for some reason, like, I just feel so much a part of it.
12: In the playoffs, there's no break. It's just a long, drawn-out stress test.
1: And by the way, regularly combining these heightened stress levels with greasy food like this might be something you want to think about.
13: Bowl games are back, bigger and better than ever.
7: Sports, of course, throughout history, helping channel some of our aggressive instincts to fight into healthy competition. From the ancient Greek Olympics to the national pride that comes with the World Cup today. And while the health benefits of exercise have been known just as long, scientists say just watching sports may even have some positive effects.
9: Humans are such social creatures. We love being around other people, and particularly people who share in our interests and our goals, and we can find meaning together.
7: Some research shows that people who attend live sporting events record higher levels of life satisfaction and lower levels of loneliness. Another found that across Europe, national team wins in the 2024 Euro Cup soccer tournament were associated with a 27% increase in sexual activity, meaning even with some minor risks, the benefits of a big win could continue long after the final whistle.
0: Dr. Akshay Sayal bearing the lead there. Doctor, thank you so much. And remember way back in the day when teenage boys smelled like way too much Axe body spray? Well, move over Axe, because we are now in the age of smell maxing, or scent maxing, as Gen Z is calling it. And it's got teen boys hooked on luxury colognes. NBC's Valerie Castro has this one.
14: A surprising item on some boys' back-to-school shopping lists this year.
15: If you don't own at least one of the 10 fragrances I'm about to list before school starts, you might be cooked.
14: Luxury colognes. Not a new concept, but many brands are now connecting with a new, hard-to-reach audience as smell maxing takes off among young boys on social media.
16: Here is how to apply fragrance. Like a Sigma.
14: It's all about finding your signature scent, layering different perfumes and colognes together, and sometimes shelling out hundreds on luxury bottles as teenage boys swap the once popular Axe.
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14: For brands like Armani. Now the fragrance industry is taking note. For example, Coty, the maker of Calvin Klein and Hugo Boss fragrances, is moving to grow its scent business that's becoming a big sales driver. Its CFO saying it's a fantastic way to bring in Gen Z customers, offering an entryway into high-end shopping with prices starting around $100 for popular fragrances like Dior Homme and 1 Million by Rabanne. It mirrors the Sephora tweens trend of mostly Gen Alpha girls going crazy for skincare, something we've been following.
18: Do you feel like they're growing up too fast?
19: Yes.
14: This shift is driven by frag heads who tell their viewers what scents are worth their allowance money.
20: Which YSL fragrance should you buy?
14: Influencers like Noelle Thomas, a 20-year-old content creator with more than 1 million followers on TikTok.
21: We know that more young men and teenage boys are growing their interest in the fragrance world. Why do you think that is?
20: First off, I think it's a really beautiful thing because fragrance in itself is such a gorgeous art. Young men aren't as confident and going out there as much as they used to be, let's say. And fragrance can just be an extra confidence boost.
14: He says his platform is about more than smelling nice, branding himself as a fragrance and self-improvement influencer.
20: I want to improve my appearance. I want to improve my charisma. I want to improve my health and my lifestyle. Fragrance just comes along with that.
14: And the online hype is translating to real-life sales, with TikTok shops seeing more sales of men's cologne and fragrances than women's perfume for the past 2 years, according to an e-commerce analytics site. It comes as the share of teenage boys who say they wear a fragrance every day has spiked in recent years, jumping 10% between 2023 and 2025 to more than half of respondents, according to an investment bank survey. And smell maxing is different from looks maxing. Controversial beauty trend focused on maximizing physical attractiveness, with young male influencers like Clavicular gaining steam, despite a mental health warning from TikTok if you search the term.
21: Still, as kids are turning to fragrances younger and younger, critics say smell maxing can go too far.
20: There's a 9-year-old kid that recognized me on the street, and I asked what fragrance he's wearing. He happened to be wearing a $400 Louis Vuitton fragrance.
21: It's all drawing concerns about body image anxieties and overconsumption.
20: I always say to my followers, don't overspend. That's like an easy trap to fall into with fragrance.
21: Scents like YSLY and Dior Sauvage are especially popular, with some people shelling out hundreds of dollars per bottle just to get the perfect scent combination. Wait, what's that smell?
4: Time will tell if it's a fleeting fad or a trend that lingers. Valerie Castro, NBC News.
0: Of course, Sam Brock is there spraying. Number one, take a shower, too. Number two, don't use as much as you think you need. Still to come, how this little robot on wheels is helping keep a community in Maine accessible for all. But first, you got to see this, because it might be the last sight we see of Starship 13 literally floating off into the sunset. It's very picturesque. SpaceX just put out that footage. They're trying to tow that thing through the Indian Ocean to Australia, but unfortunately, it looks like the seas are getting pretty rough. It might start to sink any minute. Elon Musk saying recovery is not looking good. But on the plus side, it was the softest splashdown we've seen so far. We could see another launch of Starship 14 in the next few weeks, maybe even with a shot at catching it with those massive chopsticks. So more to come. Stay tuned.

0: Hey, welcome back. In tonight's edition of 50 States in 50 Days, where we introduce you to people making a difference in their communities across the country, we are spotlighting the people of Maine. Or actually, not the people of Maine, but their robots that are on sidewalks that are checking for accessibility for the people. Ryan Binn from our Portland affiliate WCSH has that story.
1: Robots rolling through Bangor. Not to take over the world yet. First, to check for ADA compliance.
2: I thought it looked like Wally.
1: The city is contracting with Oregon-based company DaxBot to assess about 150 miles of sidewalks and crosswalks.
3: The robot here is supposed to collect as much information as possible about the sidewalks themselves, including the state and the conditions of them, but mostly what areas are accessible or inaccessible for people with disabilities.
4: The idea of using the robots for this portion is to get a lot of the manpower done without us having to spend two summers in the field.
1: Bangor will pay about $95,000 for the data collected. Officials say that price tag is significantly lower than what it would cost to manually do the assessment, which is required by law.
4: To do this with humans would be at least double that in cost.
1: The robots ran into some roadblocks with cell signal during the rollout, but company leaders say the technology has been successfully used in more than a dozen other cities around the U.S.
3: We're wanting to come alongside people with robots, use them as tools, use them as helpers, not replacements, never replacements.
1: Data collection is expected to take 8 to 12 weeks. Residents learned about the process at the Bangor Public Library prior to their release.
5: Whatever to make life easier, and if it's for safety reasons, that's even better.
4: We've all predicted that someday there'd be robots running around, right? I guess it's happening.
1: Ryan Bell for NBC News Now.
0: All right, Bell, thank you so much. That's going to do it for us tonight. I'm Gadi Schwartz. We'll see you here back on Monday. But until then, stay tuned to NBC News Now.

0: Tonight, the chilling video just released from that deadly shooting in Idaho and the heroes that may have saved lives. The terrifying scene caught on camera. The moment the gunman pulls up to an In-N-Out drive-thru and opens fire. Panic inside the restaurant. An off-duty trooper heroically firing back. This worker nearby talking to the shooter so others could get away until officers finally confronted him. Crisis in Puerto Rico with water shut off for hundreds of thousands of Americans. This family showing us their taps are running dry, even as tourists still have access. Major blow to Facebook, ordered to pay more than $500 million to address kids' mental health online. Amanda Knox back in the spotlight, this time performing a comedy show about her ordeal premiering tonight. Why her slain roommate's family is outraged by the show. High altitude rescue, rangers choppering in to save a base jumper trapped on the steep edge of a cliff. A woman hit in the head by a bat flying into the stands, suing the Yankees for $10 million. She says the safety nets were too low. Does she have a case? Plus, new hope for dog lovers with allergies. We'll talk to the man who says he edited a beagle's genes so it won't make you sneeze. He and Bailey join us here on set. Plus, a Jersey Shore pizza shop going viral for yelling at a customer who brought their own dessert. So, should you be allowed to bring your own birthday cake to a restaurant? We hear from both sides. Top story starts right now. And good evening. Tonight we're getting a chilling new look at the deadly shooting spree that began at an Idaho In-N-Out Burger and left three victims dead. The images showing both the horrifying violence and the bravery of so many who fought back. This was the scene in Twin Falls. You can see a gunman's white car approaching the drive-through window before police say he shoots his victims first. Chaos inside the restaurant. Workers huddled on the floor, terrified. An off-duty state trooper steps in with his gun. You see it right here, climbing over the counter, guiding the employees to safety. Then he stays behind, gun out, searching for that threat. There were other acts of heroism, too. This man firing back at the gunman in a distance. There you can see him. And this worker at a nearby visitor center actually talking with the shooter. Police say to distract him so others could get away. The community there still mourning the three victims who were gunned down that day. You see them right here. Our Dana Griffin starts us off tonight. And a warning, some of what you're about to see is disturbing.
1: Tonight, chilling surveillance video, edited and blurred by police, shows the Twin Falls In-N-Out shooting that claimed the lives of three and injured seven others. The 24-year-old shooter pulling up to the popular fast food chain's drive-thru window in a white Honda Saturday afternoon, shooting and killing employee Ashley Garibay. Next, calmly walking up to this vehicle with a handgun, killing driver Christopher Claunch. This man seen running to confront the gunman is then shot. Police say he's former Twin Falls officer Austin James Scott. He survives. The gunman returning to the drive-thru firing more rounds inside. Police say his gun jams. He goes to his car and retrieves a rifle. Inside the restaurant, sheer panic as this off-duty state trooper climbs over the counter with his gun, ushering employees to safety. He and the gunman exchanging fire. Outside, the gunman runs and falls, getting back up, returning to the window, letting off another barrage of bullets. Video recorded by a witness shows the moment Good Samaritan Jordan Salinas also engages the gunman, forcing him to run away. At a nearby Tesla charging station, the gunman shoots three additional people, killing Dell Schultz inside his car. The shooter entering a visitor center. You see people crouching down, hiding just feet away. He leaves, engaging outside with a brave employee who appears to talk with the gunman. Police say that man distracted him long enough, allowing others to get away.
2: To that young man, you are a hero.
3: Where'd he go? That way?
1: The gunman is last seen going down a nearby trail. Officers running close behind.
3: Hey, show me your hands!
1: This is the moment officers confront the gunman before police say he dies by suicide. Investigators praising not only the heroic actions of bystanders, but the enormous response by law enforcement.
2: This is by far the most extreme, complex, and dangerous situation that is completely unprecedented for our community.
0: Dana Griffin joins us tonight. Dana, people at home are going to be watching this asking the same question. What is the motive here? Why?
4: Yeah, and that's the question investigators are still trying to work out. They say they have not determined a motive. The FBI, however, is asking for people with new information or video to come forward. And Tom, In-N-Out just posted that they have reopened that restaurant that has been closed since the shooting, saying that they are doing so with the thoughts of their associates and customers in mind. Tom?
0: Dana Griffin, leading us off here on Top Story. Thank you. Now to an update on Puerto Rico. The water shut off for hundreds of thousands of people near San Juan in an effort to ration what is left after a severe drought. But as taps run dry for residents, many hotels appear to be operating as usual. George Solis is there again tonight.
5: Tonight, the water is now shut off for hundreds of thousands in Puerto Rico. Taps going dry as part of the American territory's drastic water rationing measures to conserve during a historic drought. For 2 days at a time, on a rotating basis, families are being forced to live off what water they have saved.
6: It's getting, I would say, to the point very critical, and when you're trying to like panic and see like, oh my God, what are we going to do?
7: How can something like this happen in America?
8: I don't even know.
5: In the capital city of San Juan, we met Juan Burgos and his daughter Allison, filling up their containers. They've been without water for a week now, even before the rolling shutoffs began. Inside their home, an emergency reserve.
7: If you try to do this today,
8: there's no guarantee that I will get at least one.
5: This community is one that should have water today.
7: Let's take a look.
5: But then came the moment of truth.
8: It's a joke.
5: A trickle in both his kitchen and shower.
8: That man needs to not recommend to anybody that, not even my worst enemy, no.
5: In nearby Trujillo Alto, 84-year-old Carmen Caloca has water, but only because she has a large water tank that sits at the top of her home. She's been sharing it with her neighbors. But then her tank began running low, and with disabilities, her only recourse was to call town leaders and plead with them to bring her more water.
9: Puerto Rico está hecho una porquería.
5: She calls Puerto Rico a porquería, a trash dump. Tonight, FEMA says it's closely monitoring the drought conditions and that the agency is working with the Puerto Rican government to provide water trailers.
0: George Solis joins us now live from San Juan. George, we see that water truck there behind you. People across the area are going without, but for tourists at many hotels, things seem pretty normal.
7: Yeah, that's right, Tom. The hotels that we stopped at today appear to be operating normally for now. This, as the Hotel and Tourism Association says, they've activated their contingency plans. But still, the reality for so many Puerto Ricans, like this gentleman filling this water tank here into the evening hours, this is a crisis that appears to be getting so much worse before it gets better with no relief in sight. Tom?
0: George Solis and his team there covering that story in Puerto Rico. We're also following breaking news out of Utah tonight. An urgent rescue mission underway for the crew of a firefighting helicopter that crashed just south of Salt Lake City as it battled the Wide Mouth 2 fire. I want to bring in NBC's Ryan Chandler, who is tracking several wildfires out west for us tonight. Ryan, what do we know about who was on board and what happened?
10: Well, Tom, the fear is that these were firefighters. We know that the two people on board were on a Sikorsky S-64 aircraft, which is a common model for attacking fires from the air. This happened in Richfield, Utah, over a massive fire there, the Wide Mouth 2, a massive fire in central Utah there. No official confirmation yet on fatalities or injuries. However, we see Governor Spencer Cox reflecting on social media tonight, saying this is a, quote, painful reminder of the extraordinary risks these brave men and women accept to protect us. And here in Spokane, we've certainly seen that bravery on display as they fight fires here as well, Tom.
0: Yeah, Ryan, you mentioned there you're in Spokane, where crews have been battling wildfires around the clock this week, and now reinforcements are coming in from across the country.
10: You know, just a few hours ago, we were speaking with the assistant fire chief here in Spokane, and he said there is no community in the country that is equipped to handle a disaster like this. I just want to show you some of the scale on this neighborhood block. As far as you can see, there's probably 10 houses, but you can see clear down because every one of them was just reduced to ash and burnt brick. That is why they are receiving reinforcements from all across the country. Some 27 states sending firefighters, as many as 3,000 on the ground this weekend, because they know the extreme fire risk is only going to worsen as the winds pick up, the temperature rises, and the humidity drops to some 14% right now. This entire area could go up with one single ember, officials warn. So they are staffed around the clock, working 24/7 to try and keep the upper hand on these fires. As we've seen all day, neighbors finally getting to return to some areas to see what's left, Tom.
0: Yeah, they got to be really careful out there. Okay, Ryan Chandler. Ryan, thank you. Now to Washington, D.C. and the new roadblock for President Trump's White House ballroom renovations. An appeals court blocking further construction, setting up a potential showdown at the Supreme Court. Ryan Nobles has the details.
11: Tonight, a major setback for President Trump's massive ballroom on the White House complex. An appeals court ruling the construction process should have been approved by Congress, ordering above-ground construction halted, but paused their ruling so the administration can appeal to the Supreme Court, a path President Trump has already promised to take, calling it a, quote, unjust decision that must be overturned by the Supreme Court in its entirety. The president now calling it a military project because of the national security enhancements being built in the ballroom's basement.
12: We're building a great ballroom and a military facility as part of it, and it's incredible.
11: Do you buy that?
13: There's no way that this gilded boondoggle is a military installation.
11: But Republicans saying it's needed.
14: I mean, the security will be much better there once you're on White House grounds. The security is pretty breathtaking.
11: The plaintiff organization arguing that the president is just a tenant of the White House, a point the judges agreed with.
0: All right, Ryan Nobles joins us from the West Wing or just outside of it. Ryan, we see those cranes behind you. Construction could last for another 2 weeks, right?
15: Yes, Tom, but it would only be on a very specific part of this construction project that you see here behind me, and that would be the underground security system. The judge is allowing that to continue, even though there are some questions from the plaintiffs that the White House is going above and beyond that very specific parameter as this construction moves forward. But the judges in their ruling today making it very clear, they only have a 14-day window to take this issue up with the Supreme Court, or all construction will be halted immediately. Tom.
0: Okay, Ryan Nobles there at the White House for us. Ryan, thank you. Now to new warning signs for the U.S. economy. An unexpected labor report showing businesses slashed thousands of jobs last month. But late today, a big rally on Wall Street with stocks hitting a new record high. Our Gabe Gutierrez has fallen it all from the White House.
16: Tonight, the surprising job losses. The Labor Department now saying the U.S. lost 23,000 jobs in July. Economists had expected to gain 83,000. The White House downplaying the figures.
17: These are very noisy data. It's very, very noisy.
16: And touting an uptick in manufacturing jobs. Stocks closing at a record high today, and the president says his ramped-up deportations are helping, too.
18: As illegal aliens go home, the cost of rent, groceries, and other staples is coming down very fast.
16: But polls show fewer Americans approve of his handling of the economy. While the Iran war keeps the national average for gas above $4 a gallon.
19: It is frustrating. It is hard.
20: It's annoying and it's frustrating. And hopefully we can get a grip on it pretty soon.
16: Now, the president says Republicans may face an uphill battle, energizing GOP voters for the midterms, since he's not on the ballot.
21: The question is, will they vote? Because a lot of them are very angry at Republicans, to be honest with you.
22: They're
21: I don't know. I mean, they're angry at Republicans, but they're not angry at me.
22: That's an interesting thing. Why?
21: They're not angry at me.
0: Gabe Gutierrez joins us from the White House. Gabe, the unemployment rate actually ticked down. That's normally an encouraging sign, but this is a little more complicated. Explain.
23: Yeah, that's right, Tom. Look, the unemployment rate did drop a bit to 4.1%. Analysts say, though, that's at least partly because more people stop looking for work. And it is a complicated economic picture. As we said, the number of jobs lost was much more than expected. But the administration is really trying to make that argument, trying to look at those positive signs. As you mentioned, the record stock market and also the uptick in manufacturing jobs. The major question will be, Tom, will they be able to convince voters ahead of these midterm elections? And also the big uncertainty here, the big question mark for many voters, what will be the effect on gas prices if this Iran war continues, Tom?
0: Okay, good points there, Gabe. We thank you. Tonight, Meta, the parent company of Instagram and Facebook, ordered to pay nearly $1 billion after a New Mexico judge found the company knowingly designed its apps in a way that harms children and teens. Brian Chung has the details.
24: In a major blow, Meta being told by a New Mexico judge to pay up and even change up its platforms, including Instagram and Facebook. The judge comparing Meta to a factory and psychological harm to and sexual exploitation of children to be the pollution that must be abated. New Mexico's Attorney General Raul Torres brought the civil case against Meta.
1: While it is a victory, it is also something that highlights what comes next, what we must continue to do to advance this fight.
24: A jury in March found that Meta knowingly designed its apps to be addictive and harmful to teens, slapping Meta with a $375 million penalty. A judge saying Meta must now pay another $567 million. The judge also demanding new features for under 18 users, like mandatory usage time limits of 90 hours per month and banners shown once a month to highlight Meta safety features. Meta says it will appeal the decision, adding that they, quote, have been transparent about the challenges of identifying and removing bad actors and harmful content. Something CEO Mark Zuckerberg spoke about in deposition video as part of the trial.
2: We need to constantly be vigilant and improve our systems in order to be able to identify the bad actors.
24: Meta faces further legal challenges this month, including a federal court battle with the first of 29 states alleging that the company is contributing to the youth mental health crisis. As social media companies battle back against allegations they're polluting the internet.
0: Okay, Brian Chung joins us now live in studio. So, Brian, you mentioned this federal case involving Meta as well. What's at the core of that case?
3: Yeah, well, these are 29 states that are arguing that Meta violated consumer protection laws and in some cases violated federal children's privacy law as well. They're going to face the first four of those 29 states in a trial in Oakland. That's going to begin next week, jury selection on Wednesday, with the opening statements the week after that. Tom, Meta is saying that those 29 states are asking for $1.4 trillion. So that could be a very, very important court case to watch.
0: Wow. Okay. Brian Chung for us. Brian, good to see you here. We appreciate you being here. Okay. When we come back tonight, the ballpark legal battle, a woman suing after getting hit in the head with a flying bat. Could the New York Yankees be held responsible? Plus, Amanda Knox, the American student convicted and later acquitted of killing her roommate, debuting a new comedy show tonight about the ordeal. Why her roommate's family is outraged, and the terrifying close call overseas. Look at this, a huge hippo charging after a group of tourists, how they got away. Stay with us.

0: We're back now with a new lawsuit against the New York Yankees, a woman suing the team for $10 million over the moment you're watching right now, a bat flying right out of a Cleveland Guardian infielder, Jose Ramirez's hands, hitting her in the head while she was sitting in the stands behind home plate. Her lawyer argues the protective netting, which you see there, was lower than the netting in nearby sections. If you've ever been to a Yankee stadium, or other ballparks, you've probably seen those signs around the stadium, which warn fans to look out for both stray foul balls and bats. Sometimes people laugh about the bats part of it, but it can actually happen, as it happened to this woman. NBC News is out to the Yankees for comment, but so far we have not heard back. Here's walk us through the case, a friend of Top Story and NBC News legal analyst, Angela Senadella. Angela, so great to see you again. So does this woman have a case?
1: Look, I think she's certainly arguing for a case, but the question here is, whose risk was this? Who assumed the risk? Now, she is obviously arguing here that it is the Yankees' fault because the netting should have been higher. But what the Yankees are likely going to defend themselves with is what you just said. Mm-hmm. The fact that there are signs everywhere, the fact that there are just disclaimers, and that anyone who generally goes to a baseball game assumes a risk of possibly getting hit. I mean, I've bumped into you randomly at a Yankees game before, and when you go, you realize it could be a possibility.
0: And you're saying it's not only like on the seats, the warnings, it's also on the ticket. I've been told, too, there's warnings on the tickets.
1: Yeah, it's warnings on the tickets. And it's actually not even just that. It's even the fact that when you go to a place like that, a reasonable consumer should be paying attention because there is the expectation that it's possible.
0: Yes. Yes, I agree. But also, I mean, that bat came fast, right? And I don't know how old this woman is. But I mean, even if you have quick cat-like reflexes like myself, I don't know if I would have been able to dodge that bat.
1: Yeah, so that's certainly, you know, what she is arguing there. But I also think if you sit in a place like that that is very close, the assumption of risk could be higher because you should be paying more attention, even if there is netting.
0: So let's talk about negligence. If her lawyer's right and the netting is a little bit lower in this section than it was in other sections, is there negligence there then?
1: So there's no direct law that's like, if you don't have netting this high, then it means that somebody can sue. But what that does reflect is the industry standard. And that is where all negligence cases live and die. So the industry standard is netting of a certain level. And the Yankee Stadium in here had the netting at a tiny bit lower level. Then that gap could be used to say that difference is where the negligence lawsuit exists.
0: I don't know, but do we know how extensive her injuries were? Do we know what exactly happened to her?
1: So she alleges that it was a traumatic brain injury that happened as a result.
0: A traumatic brain injury from the bat.
1: Yes, exactly. But I have to say there is a problem, and that is that 2 weeks after this alleged incident, she appeared on television, and she looked really composed, and she seemed to understand what was happening.
0: Okay.
1: And so that could easily be used against her as evidence.
0: Wow. So let me ask, the Yankees obviously don't want this kind of publicity, right? Yes. You're a fan, ticket prices are expensive, you go, you get nailed in the face with a baseball bat. Obviously, she was a Yankees fan that was hurt in some way. At some point, do they settle, or do you think they will take this as far as they can to kind of fight this, so they don't keep getting sued?
1: Yeah. So, Tom, I'm going to say suits like this happen often, and they pretty much always settle, which is why there's not even precedents like this. I'm actually surprised it got to this stage, because usually before this, a demand letter is sent. But the Yankees decided not to settle, perhaps because the number she was asking for was too high. But usually suits don't even get to this level. They stop at a demand letter.
0: If she's successful, I mean, does it sort of open a can of worms and people that get hit by balls or anything else? Could it be a thing?
1: Yeah, absolutely. But that's also why the Yankees will likely settle, because they don't want to go in front of a jury. They don't want to have the jury have a verdict then that says that the Yankees are liable here, because then people would bring many, many more lawsuits.
0: Jose Ramirez, a baseball player, is he liable at all?
1: No, I'm sure he's not. I'm sure he's protected by his team, by the MLB.
0: Some Yankee fans may want to see him get sued, but maybe not. Okay, Angela, we thank you so much for that. Great to see you, too. When we come back, the debate dividing the Jersey Shore and the internet. Should you be allowed to bring your own birthday cake to a restaurant? We ask a manners expert. Plus, the race to save a base jumper trapped on a cliff. Look at this. How rescuers used a helicopter to pull him to safety. But first, Top Story's top moment in another high-flying video, this one involving a record-breaking stunt. Check this out. 97-year-old Betty Bromage just became the oldest female wing walker, flying on the outside of a small plane. She told the BBC, chasing thrills like this keeps life interesting as she gets older.
2: When you get old, you can't go here. You can't do this. You can't drive. You can't see. I can't see very well. And I get a bit frustrated. So I want to do the things that I can do.
0: 97 years old, strapped to an airplane. Can you believe it? It wasn't Betty's first time flying on the outside of a plane. She actually broke her own wing walking record set several years ago. The sky's definitely the limit for Betty. Okay, stay with us. More top story right after this break.

0: We're back now with Top Stories newsfeed, and we're starting with a close call for a group of tourists in Botswana. Riding on a boat when this huge hippo, look at this, started chasing after them. The person who took the video called it one of the most terrifying moments she's ever experienced. Hippos are known to be extremely territorial. Researchers say they kill about 500 people in Africa every year. Wow. In Arizona, a base jumper hanging on for dear life. Look at this one. He gets caught on this narrow rock wall. It happened in the Superstition Mountains east of Phoenix. First responders answering the call for help, rappelling down from a rescue chopper and pulling that jumper to safety. No word tonight, though, on their condition. Shocking video out of Florida. A police officer had his camera rolling when a bolt of lightning hit a water tower. You got to see this. The powerful strike sending, wow, look at that, sparks and smoke into the air. The Bradenton Police Department says the officer was on call in his car when a loud clap of thunder made him look up just in time to see the lightning. Thankfully, nobody was hurt, and that water tower appears to be okay. And a history-making moment in the WNBA, Las Vegas Aces star Chelsea Gray knocking down a three-pointer at the buzzer to send the game into overtime. But she wasn't done there. With the clock winding down, Gray hit another big three to seal the win over the Indiana Fever. She's now the first player in league history to score two buzzer beaters in the same game, one to end regulation, one to end OT. And tonight, a controversial comedy show debuting to a live audience. Amanda Knox, the woman convicted and later acquitted of killing her roommate in Italy, now sharing that story in a one-woman show. Her roommate's family furious, but the show was sold out. NBC's Janice Mackey Frayer has reaction from fans who were there.
1: It was roughly 20 years ago that Amanda Knox first captured the world's attention, accused of killing her roommate, Meredith Kircher, while they were students in Italy. Knox then convicted and years later acquitted. Now she's back in the spotlight, this time as the star of a one-woman comedy show at the Fringe Festival in Edinburgh, Scotland. Her material tested on stage previously in Seattle.
2: Guilty, innocent, innocent.
1: Her sold-out show, Cartwheel, facing backlash. 10,000 people signing a petition against it, and Kircher's family speaking out.
3: We felt very strongly that the violence surrounding the theme is not appropriate for a platform at a comedy show.
1: But Knox, who spent 4 years in prison, says she's trying to tell her story.
2: I'm just saying I'd rather be heckled than shackled.
1: She's also written two books and talked to Tom last year about her two children.
4: I want to be honest with them and transparent with them. Nothing about me is taboo.
1: Outside the show in Scotland tonight, support.
5: She has obviously found a way to use humor to, you know, help her survive.
1: For a performer raising fresh questions over what qualifies as humor.
6: Tom, for the most part, reaction to Amanda Knox's show has been supportive. People outside the venue after the performance said that it was emotional, engaging, powerful. They described it as something that was hard for her to do and that it's something that people should see before they judge. Yet there are still many people who remain deeply uncomfortable with the memory of Meredith Kircher forming a part of this show. Remember, this was one of those rare cases that became a global obsession. What started as a murder investigation quickly evolved into a media circus. Every single development, every twist in the tale became a global headline. For years, people were deeply divided over Amanda Knox's role in what happened. And now, nearly 20 years later, it seems the controversy still lingers. Tom?
0: Okay, Janice Mackey Frayer for us. Janice, thank you. Taking a turn now to the Jersey Shore, where a pizza shop is facing some heat. A staffer caught on camera yelling at customers for bringing a birthday cake to the restaurant, and it's starting a debate. Some defending the diners, while others saying the restaurant was just enforcing the rules. NBC's Valerie Castro dives into this debate.
7: It's the pizza shop squabble that has the internet talking.
8: We just want to cut the cake.
7: Okay,
8: I would say yeah.
7: It's inappropriate.
8: Sure.
7: A customer recording as a staffer at the Jersey Shore pizzeria, Joey Tomatoes, appears to yell at customers for bringing in an outside cake and asking for a knife to cut it.
9: It's a restaurant. It's a five-year-old birthday party. It's a five-year-old birthday party.
7: The incident was already in progress as the recording starts, and it's not clear exactly what happened before. But that hasn't stopped social media users from weighing in on the viral moment.
10: This restaurant owner just blew up her entire business over birthday cake.
11: I am on Mrs. Joey Tomatoes' side.
12: And you're telling me that you can't go get them a knife to cut their five-year-old's birthday cake?
7: The restaurant this week issuing a statement titled, "Every Story Has Two Sides," saying in part, "We are a pizza restaurant, not a party venue, not a bakery, not a rental hall," and that every restaurant on this boardwalk has policies that exist for real reasons: food safety, liability, order in a kitchen running full speed on a summer night. They declined NBC News' request for an interview. Etiquette expert Thomas Farley, who goes by Mr. Manners, weighing in from the boardwalk.
13: The restaurant owner can always say no to a request, right? But what was it about this interaction that is not sitting right with people?
14: No can take many forms. The form that this no took was aggressive. It was very non-customer friendly.
7: The man who recorded and posted the video didn't respond to our request for an interview.
15: The damage, honestly, has been done. I don't want to keep reliving this story or, you know, keep contributing to affecting people's livelihoods.
7: But adding this about the incident.
15: My hope is that, you know, everyone involved learns from this and that future customers are treated with a little bit more kindness and respect, especially when they want to just create positive moments.
16: It's a restaurant.
9: It's a five-year-old birthday party. It's a five-year-old birthday party.
7: The restaurant doubling down, posting, "We are considering a new tagline. We don't do cake, we do pizza."
14: We all know the famous saying, "Let them eat cake." Normally, that's not a nice thing to say to someone. But I think in this instance here at Joey Tomatoes in Point Pleasant, I think the nice thing would have been, "Let them eat their cake."
0: Valerie Castro joins me now. Valerie is the father to three wonderful kids. I know there is a process and a protocol for this when you want to bring a birthday cake to a restaurant. So what did Mr. Manners tell you?
17: I mean, the hard and fast and easiest rule to remember is to call the restaurant and see what their policies are. It's not surprising that a restaurant might have rules against bringing in outside food, but some restaurants might say, hey, it's okay, but we're going to charge you a cake cutting fee, similar to a restaurant that doesn't have a liquor license and they might be a BYOB type of place. They will charge you a corkage fee to open the bottle of wine. So call the restaurant. In this case, it sounds like there may have been some miscommunication. The family apparently called and was told it was okay, but obviously, the reaction from the employee there is what has everyone talking. But we don't know what happened in the moments leading up to that video. We only know what was recorded.
0: Very, very smart way to put it. You're right. All right, Valerie, we thank you for that. Great Americans, where we talk to people who have achieved so much about their life and this country. Tonight, someone who we featured here on Top Story before, a remarkable young woman who survived a shark attack and is now working to keep others safe in our oceans. Our great American this week, Lulu Gribben.
18: What do you love about America?
19: I think the community. There's something that's so special about the community of America.
20: Growing up in Alabama, 17-year-old Lulu Gribben always looked at the water as an oasis.
19: I love just getting to feel the water and the wind in my back, and it's one of the best feelings.
20: But a visit to Florida's Gulf Coast 2 years ago changed Gribben's life forever.
19: I remember I was swimming in the water with all my friends. I turned around and heard my best friend scream, "Shark!"
20: Seconds later, that shark attacked.
19: I bit off my left arm first and then my right leg.
20: Video from the beach shows the moments after the attack and the rush to save her.
19: And then a man came. He actually punched the shark off of me while I was still attached to my right leg.
20: Beachgoers racing her back to safety.
19: And then I blacked out in another man's arm and lost consciousness.
20: Lulu rushed to the hospital, ultimately losing her left hand and right leg. But she survived, remembering the moment she woke up.
18: Do you remember what you said?
19: The first words I said were, "I made it," because I knew that it was such a miracle that I made it and that it doesn't matter what the outcome looks like, that I'm going to keep pushing, keep striving to move forward.
20: The recovery was grueling, learning to walk.

0: to walk and live her life with prosthetics. Months later, she even courageously went back to the beach and back into the water. But during her rehab, she learned something stunning. A woman had been attacked by a shark just 90 minutes before her at a nearby beach. Why was no one warned? Lulu knew she had to do something.
1: This bill will allow us to help future accidents and future shark attacks.
0: That's her speaking in front of the Alabama House of Representatives. And just a few months ago, on the U.S. House floor in Washington, as Congress passed Lulu's law.
2: The rules are suspended. The bill is passed.
3: What is Lulu's law?
4: So Lulu's law functions the exact same way as an Amber Alert system, but for shark attacks. So when a shark attack has occurred in the water, it sends an alert and notification to your phone to let you know that there's something dangerous happening in the area that you're in.
3: Has there been a time, maybe through the legislative process or trying to get Lulu's law passed, that you felt proud to be an American?
4: Definitely. It was being on the House floor that was just... I was in awe, definitely, and that was one of the best experiences I will ever experience in my lifetime. But really what I want to do with my future is be able to help other amputees.
0: She started a foundation last year, distributing $150,000 in research grants to help other amputees.
4: My foundation is called the Lulu Strong Foundation, and I feel like a lot of times my story is focused on the shark attack, but now it's beyond that, and our goal is to be able to raise money and give that to other companies and organizations who are researching into technology that helps amputees.
0: A teenager overcoming all odds and reminding us to keep pushing forward.
4: Even though I have two prosthetics, that doesn't define me. I'm still the same Lulu, and nothing has changed on the inside except for just growing stronger and continuing to strive for more.
5: And we can't wait to see what Lulu does in the future. Coming up next, a scientific marvel joins us here in the Top Story studio. Meet Bailey the Beagle, genetically modified to not cause sneezing or itchy eyes for those who are allergic to dogs. We'll talk to her owner about how he did it and how soon you could get a dog like Bailey. Right after.

0: We're back now with a very special guest here on the Top Stories set. Meet Bailey, the genetically edited hypoallergenic beagle. Though just one tweak to her DNA, scientists were able to turn off that protein that causes most dog allergies. Now she lives in New York City with Matt Walker, co-founder and CEO of Kindred Companion Sciences, the company behind the project. Matt, thanks so much for joining us. So to sort of make sense of what I just said there, this dog can be given to people that are allergic to dogs.
1: Yeah, so Bailey, just to give you some context behind this story, so we used CRISPR, which you can think of as sort of tiny molecular scissors, to make a small cut in the major allergen gene and prevent that from being produced. So I've had allergies my whole life, but I've lived with Bailey for over a year now and haven't experienced a single allergic reaction.
0: And how do you, and well, besides you being the guinea pig here, how were you guys able to know for sure that, that other people with dog allergies could have Bailey as a pet?
1: Yeah, so the interesting thing is that this allergen gene has actually been known for 30 years as the major allergen gene that people respond to. So our work is really building on decades of scientific research that's understood and characterized this specific gene.
0: If Bailey were to have puppies, would they carry those same traits that she has?
1: Yeah, exactly. So since every cell in Bailey carries this precise genetic change, her pups would also carry it, assuming she mates with a dog who also has the gene.
0: For people out there, they're like, listen, I just want a dog. I just want a puppy. This one was created in a lab. What would you say? Is it a normal dog? I mean, she looks like she acts like a normal dog. She's been here for a little bit.
1: Yeah, well, we've been carefully monitoring her health and development over her life so far. And as presented in this paper that we just published a couple days ago, so far she's completely healthy and has developed normally. But the paper is really only a starting point, and we'll be continuing to monitor her.
0: And
1: her
0: she
1: life.
0: Has a twin brother?
1: She has a twin sister, yes.
0: Oh, twin sister, okay.
1: Yeah.
0: And is the same deal?
1: Yeah, Alfie lives down in Florida with my co-founder's family.
0: Wow, that's incredible. How long do you think it'll take for dogs like this to be able to be purchased for families that have maybe kids that are very sensitive to allergies?
1: So animals with genetic edits are actually regulated by FDA in the States. So we're still proceeding through that pathway carefully and responsibly before we're able to talk about any sort of
0: Is that not so? Sure, is it still pretty far away from happening?
1: It could be a matter of years, but we really don't have a good sense at this point. We're still engaging with regulators.
0: People out there might say there's so many dogs in shelters. There's so many other breeds out there. There's already, I think, aren't Labradoodles... They're hypoallergenic, aren't they, sort of, right?
1: Yeah, so there's this term hypoallergenic that really just refers to dogs that shed less hair.
0: Okay.
1: But dogs as a species all have this gene, and studies have shown that it's produced at the same amount in their saliva.
0: Regardless of these dogs that are marketed that way.
1: Exactly. So my family got a golden doodle right when I left for college, and every time I went home, I had the same allergic reaction to this supposedly hypoallergenic breed as I did to any
0: And they started
1: dog.
0: Loving the dog more than you, and so
1: yeah,
0: you had just
1: exactly.
0: a lot of just baggage against this dog. Why do this?
1: Yeah, I mean, allergies are a real health problem. They contribute to over a million asthmatic attacks every year, and they prevent people from experiencing life with a dog. And there are also numerous benefits to having a dog, as I've experienced personally over the past year or so. I mean, they get you into the park and interacting with the whole community. We're also really excited about applying our work to service animals to try and help people who are allergic and could really benefit from a guide dog, for instance, or a seeing eye dog.
0: Yeah.
1: She's really loving this treat here.
0: No, it's all good. Can you do the same with cats?
1: So there are other groups that are sort of working on cat allergens and that biology, but we're really focused on dogs.
0: Is it different in every animal? Is it more complex, or is it kind of the science is the same?
1: Yeah, the main consideration with any genetic edit is that you want to make sure it doesn't affect the animal health or development. And so genes have different functions in different animals, and those might be different in a cat, for instance.
0: Is there a reason why you guys picked beagles?
1: We were working with an experienced veterinary team, and they had established protocols in place for this breed. But the allergen gene, as I said, is conserved across breeds.
0: Right.
1: So our goal is now to expand to other breeds.
0: How long did it take to do this? How long have you been working on this for?
1: So I had the idea before starting my PhD in genetics in 2020 is when I started the company.
0: Yeah.
1: I've been really working on it since then.
0: Okay. Well, thank you so much for being here. This is really cool. And Bailey was a good dog. I know I was going to town and eating, but seems like a really good dog.
1: Yeah, she's the
0: and
1: best.
0: Thanks so much for this. And maybe we'll see this out there on the marketplace at some point. You never know. When we come back, we'll tell you why this man has been living inside a billboard on Sunset Boulevard. All will be answered on Bingeworthy right after this.

0: We are back now with Bingeworthy, our look at the best things to watch and listen to this weekend. And joining us tonight, a good friend of ours from Rotten Tomatoes, editor Jacqueline Coley. Jacqueline, so great to see you.
1: So glad to be back, Tom.
0: Thanks for being here. Okay, so we're going to start out with a docuseries from the director of Tiger King. So if you love Tiger King, you may love this next one. It's called Monsters of God. It's on HBO Max. Let's take a look.
2: We were rogues, and I was the king.
3: Now, how deadly is this King Cobra?
4: Well, you would certainly die.
5: Jurassic Park made everyone want to have their own dinosaur in their house.
6: He wanted the most rare and unusual, no matter the consequences.
0: All right, we got a true crime docuseries here about the trafficking of, I guess, rare animals and the overlap with drug and weapons cartels.
1: Definitely. And unlike Tiger King, although it's from the same folks, this is from the folks at A24, and it's much less sensationalized take on this sort of area. And it goes deeper into the fact that a lot of nefarious characters end up being a part of the reptile community and doing a lot of other things along the side.
0: Oh, it sounds really interesting. So the connection with the Tiger King here, if you love Tiger King, will you love this?
1: I think you'll appreciate it, but if you're looking for a Carol Bastion, sort of like Joe War, it's not like that, although it does have characters that you will fall in love with like that, but it's a little bit more docuseries, like in the sense of like examining and prosecuting some of the philosophies of these folks.
0: All right, next up is The Shard. So many people are talking about this. It's on Hulu. It's an 80s series about super rich kids at a prep school and, of course, killings. Let's take a look.
7: There's something very wrong with him.
8: You always embellish everything.
9: You should actually make a little bit of an effort to become my friend.
7: Or else what, Robert?
8: The girl is missing.
10: What do you mean, missing?
7: There's something going on.
0: All right, created by Ryan Murphy from Glee, an American Horror Story. People usually love his stuff. So is this entertaining? I know people can't get enough of it.
1: Yeah, it's very Ryan Murphy, but it's also very Bret Easton Ellis. And this is sort of his semi-biographical story of himself growing up in the 80s. This is the man that's behind American Psycho, but also behind Less Than Zero. And so this is a new glossy version of that time where people were rich and living to excess. And I really do love the casting behind this. They have people like Kaia Gerber in it. And it's really, I think, fun time in history to see as now a period piece.
0: Yeah. What's the age range for this one? Is this adults only?
1: It's very adult. Yeah, very adult. I would say if you want to watch rich people behaving badly and doing a lot of very dangerous, murderous things. Yeah. I mean, this was the time of the Billionaires Boys Club when these guys were doing these social clubs that ended up in murder. This was that same time frame.
0: Is this graphic like Euphoria's graphic or not that graphic?
1: It's on FX, so there's a lot of sex and a lot of drugs. But if you watch the Menendez show from a few years ago, it very much has that vibe.
0: Tracks that way. Okay, now to another thriller. People also are loving this one. It's on Netflix. It's called The Last House, and it's about a family sealed inside their home with no way out. Sometimes I feel like that at my home. Okay, here's a clip.
11: Oh, my God.
12: It's not just us.
13: The whole world.
12: But most importantly,
13: we have each other.
14: I saw someone outside today.
13: What if something out there is keeping us trapped?
0: All right, getting quarantine vibes here. Maybe some memories from the COVID era. This is really great. They also had a super smart marketing campaign. Let's roll the video. They had a man who they were paying to live inside of a billboard on Sunset Boulevard. This obviously got a lot of buzz because the guy was living out there, trapped, I guess, in the billboard, just like people were trapped inside their home for this. Kind of bizarre, but obviously it gets people talking, so it's a good marketing campaign right there. Tell us more about this one, Jacqueline.
1: Well, first of all, shout out to Netflix. They own a billboard company. That's the only way they could make that happen,
0: I think.
1: Smart. But no, it's great. Greta Lee and then also Wagner Moura, who folks remember from The Secret Agent, the Oscar-nominated movie from last year, they play this family trapped inside here. And if you remember these movies like the one from Sandra Bullock where they couldn't necessarily speak, or movies like Hush, it's this idea of a premise that keeps you trapped. Cloverfield Lane, something like that. But I don't want to give too much as to why they're trapped, but I will say it's a survival story, a dystopian story, but a family story at the center of it. And the danger is, how do you explain to kids that things have gotten worse than what they see?
0: Oh, wow, that's tough. Netflix, it's a movie. Again, maybe a little late night thriller, but sounds great. Next up, we can laugh now. Ted Lasso, season four?
1: Yes.
0: Oh my gosh, four. Season four. Let's take a look.
15: Oi, welcome back. It's good to see you.
16: You too.

0: I'm one of these rare humans on this planet that has never seen Ted Lasso. I know, and I know this is your jam, so you can take it away. Just go. Wax poetic on it.
1: Yeah, this one is actually already getting rave reviews from critics. It's the fourth season, but it's actually a new team. This is actually the girls' team for the first time. So Ted Lasso is trying to weave his magic on a new group of young ladies. We do have some familiar faces like Coach Beard. Also, we have Roy Kent and Keeley, and of course, our owner, played by Hattie Waddington. But this time around, what I think folks are really going to appreciate is Ted Lasso is not the center stage. It is actually Roy Kent that's taking over as somebody that has to be the leader behind the scenes. And the ladies, the newcomers, they're absolutely hilarious. And it's already certified fresh on the tomato meter, the fourth within the series to do so.
0: And so what is it? It's fresh. I mean, what is that?
1: Yeah,
0: is it great?
1: It means like critics are raving about it. It's 89% certified.
0: Oh, 89. Wow, that's a big one.
1: 89% certified fresh, which means it's our highest distinction. And I will say it's not going to have the magic of the first three seasons of Ted Lasso. That was
0: I was going to ask you about that. But it sounds like you're excited about it as a fan. You like
1: it. I am, because I feel like it's very well written. Jason Sudeikis is a perfect version of Ted Lasso, and he's also kind of tying it into his own sort of like personal life, where he's become very dedicated to women's sports himself. And that was actually what sort of gave him the lightning idea to say, if we're going to continue this, this is how we can do it.
0: The way I see this is that once I watch it, I can binge four seasons of it, so I will be just like trapped in my house, much like that other show. Okay, our next one is from the mothership, Peacock. We love Peacock. Remember, we do. We love it. No, Peacock's great. And this show sounds great. It's called Miss X. It comes in from New Zealand. It's about a suburban mom that is working with a private detective to sort of find out about her husband, but then gets wrapped up in all kinds of things. Let's take a look.
2: I feel like I'm a supporting character in my own life.
3: Oh, Oscar, it's Mia.
4: Oh, snap, Mia the kiddo.
3: Oh, my God, it's been like 10 years.
5: Says, are everything all good?
2: Oh, it's my husband, Jerry. I found some underwear today, and he left his wedding rings at home.
3: Jerry didn't come home last night. Oh, I've got to go.
0: All right. Sometimes when they import stuff from other countries, it is really good. This one comes from New Zealand, I should say. How is it?
1: It actually is like Good Girls, the show that was on NBC meets Breaking Bad, where the two are kind of come together, where she goes into this idea of like, where's my husband? Is he cheating on me? And she goes on this adventure and she finds out, no, this is much more dangerous. But she also figures out she has an aptitude for the danger.
0: Okay.
1: And so our lead character ends up maybe being somebody by the end of the series that's just as dangerous as the people that she gets involved in.
0: This one again is on Peacock. It's a series. I think I'm going to watch this one. This one's up my alley. We got some new music that we're excited about on this Friday. First up, Role Model. If you like him, you might like his new song. It's called Harmony.

0: we have a fun fact about this song, we think, right?
1: Yeah, I don't know this for sure, but as I was listening to the song, the folks that don't know, his girlfriend is Dakota Johnson, okay. And the voice, I've heard her sing in movies before. It sounds so similar
0: really?
1: To her. I just wonder if she snuck on there as a back or a backing track. Because that happens sometimes. I mean, Paul Mescal actually wrote on his girlfriend's last album. I don't want to accuse her if she's not, but it does sound very familiar to some of the work that I've seen her do with her voice on screen.
0: Well, now
1: and
0: we can listen for
1: a
0: it.
1: A nice little harmony song, I will say, too, if you like something that's a little bit more easy listening.
0: All right, Jacqueline Coley, thanks so much for being here. Rotten Tomatoes, check her out there. And we thank you for watching Top Story. I'm Tom Yamas in New York. Stay right there. More news on the way.

0: coming on the air with breaking news. We are live tonight from Juarez, Mexico,
1: reporting over the skies of Lahaina.
0: Here in Florida, the time to evacuate has come and gone. You were seeing people just running for their lives.
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0: We've seen this almost unbelievable power struggle. What does this mean for Ukraine? It's the battle off the field that's inspired the world.
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0: Tonight, the chilling video just released from that deadly shooting in Idaho and the heroes that may have saved lives. The terrifying scene caught on camera. The moment the gunman pulls up to an In-N-Out drive-thru and opens fire. Panic inside the restaurant. An off-duty trooper heroically firing back. This worker nearby talking to the shooter so others could get away until officers finally confronted him. Crisis in Puerto Rico with water shut off for hundreds of thousands of Americans. This family showing us their taps are running dry, even as tourists still have access. Firefighting tragedy, the helicopter crashing in Utah as they battled the flames. President Trump saying he'll go to the Supreme Court after a decision to halt construction of the White House ballroom. And the surprise economic numbers, the U.S. losing jobs last month. Major blow to Facebook, ordered to pay more than $500 million to address kids' mental health online. Amanda Knox back in the spotlight, this time performing a comedy show about her ordeal premiering tonight. Why her slain roommate's family is outraged by the show. Daring chopper rescue. First responders saving a base jumper who got stuck on this Arizona cliff. Wild new video tonight of a hippo charging and chasing down tourists in Africa. The 97-year-old daredevil, now the oldest female wing walker ever, flying outside this plane. And our series, Great Americans. Tonight, she was attacked by a shark as a teenager. Now, she's fighting to save others. Nightly News starts right now.
3: This is NBC Nightly News with Tom Yamas.
0: And good evening. We thank you for joining us on this Friday night. We want to start with chilling new video from that deadly shooting at an Idaho In-N-Out Burger. The image is showing both the horrific nature of the shooting, but also the bravery of so many who fought back. This was the scene in Twin Falls, Idaho, a gunman stalking the drive-thru window after he had shot and killed an employee inside. He later killed two other people as well. And here you see the chaos in that restaurant with the workers on the floor, huddled, terrified. An off-duty state trooper steps in with his gun, climbing over the counter and guiding the employees to safety. There were other acts of heroism as well. This Good Samaritan firing back there in the distance. And this worker at a nearby visitor center actually talking with the gunman. Police say to distract him so others could get away. The community there still mourning the three victims who were gunned down on that day. And you see them right here. Our Dana Griffin starts us off tonight. And a warning, some of what you're about to see is disturbing.
4: Tonight, chilling surveillance video, edited and blurred by police, shows the Twin Falls In-N-Out shooting that claimed the lives of three and injured seven others. The 24-year-old shooter pulling up to the popular fast food chain's drive-thru window in a white Honda Saturday afternoon, shooting and killing employee Ashley Garibay. Next, calmly walking up to this vehicle with a handgun, killing driver Christopher Claunch. This man seen running to confront the gunman is then shot. Police say he's former Twin Falls officer Austin James Scott. He survives. The gunman returning to the drive-thru firing more rounds inside. Police say his gun jams. He goes to his car and retrieves a rifle. Inside the restaurant, sheer panic as this off-duty state trooper climbs over the counter with his gun, ushering employees to safety. He and the gunman exchanging fire. Outside, the gunman runs and falls, getting back up, returning to the window, letting off another barrage of bullets. Video recorded by a witness shows the moment Good Samaritan Jordan Salinas also engages the gunman, forcing him to run away. At a nearby Tesla charging station, the gunman shoots three additional people, killing Dell Schultz inside his car. The shooter entering a visitor center. You see people crouching down, hiding just feet away. He leaves, engaging outside with a Brave employee who appears to talk with the gunman. Police say that man distracted him long enough, allowing others to get away.
2: To that young man, you are a hero.
5: Where'd he go? That way?
4: The gunman is last seen going down a nearby trail, officers running close behind.
5: Hey, show me your hands!
4: This is the moment officers confront the gunman before police say he dies by suicide. Investigators praising not only the heroic actions of bystanders, but the enormous response by law enforcement.
2: This is by far the most extreme, complex, and dangerous situation that is completely unprecedented for our community.
6: Police took no questions during today's press conference. They say they do not have a motive for the shooting. The FBI now asking anyone with information to come forward. Tom.
7: Dana Griffin with that video just out tonight. And we're also tracking the crisis in San Juan, the capital of Puerto Rico. Our team is in that American city that had to shut off water for hundreds of thousands of residents. Our George Solis is there as the taps run dry.
8: Tonight, the water is now shut off for hundreds of thousands in Puerto Rico. Taps going dry as part of the American territory's drastic water rationing measures to conserve during a historic drought. For 2 days at a time, on a rotating basis, families are being forced to live off what water they have saved.
9: It's getting, I would say, to the point very critical, and when you're trying to like panic and see like, oh my God, what are we gonna do?
10: How can something like this happen in America?
11: I don't even know.
8: In the capital city of San Juan, we met Juan Burgos and his daughter Allison, filling up their containers. They've been without water for a week now, even before the rolling shutoffs began. Inside their home, an emergency reserve.
10: If you try to do this today,
11: there's no guarantee that I will get at least one.
8: This community is one that should have water today.
10: Let's take a look.
8: But then came the moment of truth.
11: It's a joke.
8: A trickle in both his kitchen and shower.
11: Death and I do not recommend to anybody that. Not even my worst enemy. No.
8: In nearby Trujillo Alto, 84-year-old Carmen Caloca has water, but only because she has a large water tank that sits at the top of her home. She's been sharing it with her neighbors. But then her tank began running low, and with disabilities, her only recourse was to call town leaders and plead with them to bring her more water. She calls Puerto Rico a porqueria, a trash dump. Tonight, FEMA says it's closely monitoring the drought conditions and that the agency is working with the Puerto Rican government to provide water trailers.
7: George Solis joins us tonight from San Juan. And George, we see those water trucks there just behind you. People across the area are going without, but at the same time, tourists at many hotels, it still feels pretty normal there.
12: Yeah, that's right, Tom. The hotels we went to today appear to be operating normally for now. This, as the Hotel and Tourism Association says, they've activated contingency plans. But the reality for so many here, like this gentleman filling up, this is a crisis that appears to have no end in sight. Tom.
7: George, our thanks to you. In the heart of wildfire country in Utah, an urgent rescue mission playing out tonight. A helicopter crashing late today with two people aboard battling wildfires just south of Salt Lake City. Right now, there is no word on the condition of the Brave crew that was aboard that chopper fighting the Wide Mouth 2 fire. The NTSB and FAA are investigating. To Washington and the new legal blow to President Trump's White House ballroom, an appeals court blocking further construction, setting up a potential showdown at the Supreme Court. Here's Ryan Nobles.
13: Tonight, a major setback for President Trump's massive ballroom on the White House complex. An appeals court ruling the construction process should have been approved by Congress, ordering above-ground construction halted, but paused their ruling so the administration can appeal to the Supreme Court, a path President Trump has already promised to take, calling it a, quote, unjust decision that must be overturned by the Supreme Court in its entirety. The president now calling it a military project because of the national security enhancements being built in the ballroom's basement.
14: We're building a great ballroom and a military facility as part of it, and it's incredible.
13: Do you buy that?
15: There's no way that this gilded boondoggle is a military installation.
13: But Republicans saying it's needed.
16: I mean, the security will be much better there once you're on White House grounds. The security is pretty breathtaking.
13: The plaintiff organization arguing that the president is just a tenant of the White House, a point the judges agreed with.
7: All right, Ryan joins us now. Ryan, we can see those cranes there behind you, and construction can continue there for the 2 weeks in question?
17: Yeah, that's right, Tom, but only a very limited amount of construction. Even though you do see those cranes behind me, it is just for the underground security structure, and the White House must take this issue up with the Supreme Court within 14 days, or all construction may be halted. Tom?
7: Ryan, thank you. And we're going to stick there at the White House because the president facing a new surprising report that showed the country losing jobs, though there were good news for 401ks late today with stocks hitting a new record high. Here's Gabe Gutierrez.
18: Tonight, the surprising job losses. The Labor Department now saying the U.S. lost 23,000 jobs in July. Economists had expected to gain 83,000. The White House downplaying the figures.
19: These are very noisy data. It's very, very noisy.
18: And touting an uptick in manufacturing jobs. Stocks closing at a record high today. And the president says his ramped up deportations are helping, too.
14: As illegal aliens go home, the cost of rent, groceries, and other staples is coming down very fast.
18: But polls show fewer Americans approve of his handling of the economy. While the Iran war keeps the national average for gas above $4 a gallon.
20: It is frustrating. It is hard.
21: It's annoying and it's frustrating. And hopefully we can get a grip on it pretty soon.
18: Now, the president says Republicans may face an uphill battle energizing GOP voters for the midterms since he's not on the ballot.
22: The question is, will they vote? Because a lot of them are very angry at Republicans, to be honest with you.
23: They're
22: I don't know. I mean, they're angry at Republicans, but they're not angry at me.
23: That's an interesting thing. Why?
22: They're not angry at me.
18: The unemployment rate did drop a bit to 4.1%, but analysts say that's at least partly because more people stopped looking for work. Tom?
7: Gabe Gutierrez for us. Gabe, thank you. The social media giant that owns Facebook has been ordered to pay nearly $1 billion from a lawsuit in New Mexico. And it may not be the last major judgment over claims of harm done to young people via the company's apps. Brian Chung has more.
24: In a major blow, Meta being told by a New Mexico judge to pay up and even change up its platforms, including Instagram and Facebook. The judge comparing Meta to a factory and psychological harm to and sexual exploitation of children to be the pollution that must be abated. New Mexico's Attorney General Raul Torres brought the civil case against Meta.
25: While it is a victory, it is also something that highlights what comes next, what we must continue to do to advance this fight.
24: A jury in March found that Meta knowingly designed its apps to be addictive and harmful to teens, slapping Meta with a $375 million penalty. A judge saying Meta must now pay another $567 million. The judge also demanding new features for under 18 users, like mandatory usage time limits of 90 hours per month and banners shown once a month to highlight Meta safety features. Meta says it will appeal the decision, adding that they, quote, have been transparent about the challenges of identifying and removing bad actors and harmful content. Something CEO Mark Zuckerberg spoke about in deposition video as part of the trial.
26: We need to constantly be vigilant and improve our systems in order to be able to identify the bad actors.
24: Meta faces further legal challenges this month, including a federal court battle with the first of 29 states alleging that the company is contributing to the youth mental health crisis. As social media companies battle back against allegations they're polluting the internet. Brian Chung, NBC News.
7: And when we return in 60 seconds, the divisive next chapter for Amanda Knox, taking the stage tonight in a comedy show about her murder trial. Plus, the base jumper hanging on for dear life on a cliff, how this ended. And the teen nearly killed in a shark attack, her resilient mission to make the water safer for

0: We're back now with a controversial comedy show that premiered tonight. The star, perhaps an unexpected source for laughs. Amanda Knox, once convicted of murder in Italy, now sharing her story on stage and some wishing she wouldn't. Here's Janice Mackey Frayer.
1: It was roughly 20 years ago that Amanda Knox first captured the world's attention, accused of killing her roommate, Meredith Kircher, while they were students in Italy. Knox then convicted and years later acquitted. Now she's back in the spotlight, this time as the star of a one-woman comedy show at the Fringe Festival in Edinburgh, Scotland. Her material tested on stage previously in Seattle.
2: Guilty, innocent, innocent, guilty. I'm like the human version of the white, gold, blue, black dress.
1: Her sold-out show, Cartwheel, facing backlash. 10,000 people signing a petition against it, and Kircher's family speaking out.
3: We felt very strongly that the violence surrounding the theme is not appropriate for a platform at a comedy show.
1: But Knox, who spent 4 years in prison, says she's trying to tell her story.
2: I'm just saying, I'd rather be heckled than shackled.
1: She's also written 2 books and talked to Tom last year about her 2 children.
4: I want to be honest with them and transparent with them. Nothing about me is taboo.
1: Outside the show in Scotland tonight, support.
5: She has obviously found a way to use humor to, you know, help her survive.
1: For a performer raising fresh questions over what qualifies as humor. Janice Mackey Frayer, NBC News, London.
0: All right, and we're back in a moment with a close call with one of nature's most dangerous animals, a hippo, chasing down a group of tourists. And a walk to remember, the 97-year-old making history high in the air, walking on the wings of a

Welcome back. Imagine playing Hungry Hippo in real life. That's exactly what happened to this tour group in Botswana, except there was no game. In the middle of a safari, a male hippo started charging them. Hippos are very territorial. A mom aboard tells us the guide stayed a safe distance away, but obviously not far enough. That mom says she and her three kids are so lucky to be alive tonight. To the Superstition Mountains of Arizona, a base jumper hanging on for dear life. He was trying to jump when he got caught on this narrow rock wall, state troopers answering the call for help, hoisting down from a rescue chopper, pulling off this dicey rescue. The troopers hoist him back up and get the man to safety. But surviving wild hippos and jagged cliffs is nothing when you consider what 97-year-old Betty Bromage just did, breaking her own Guinness World Record for being the oldest female wing walker. She twists and flips in the air, going upside down. Again, she's 97. Bromage has done 6 wing walks in the last decade. If you're asking why, so are we. Betty says she can't drive or even see that well, telling the BBC without this, she would get bored. Betty, keep holding on. When we come back tonight here on Nightly News, a bull shark took so much from Lulu Gribben, but it couldn't take her spirit. How that attack inspired her to make the beach safer for other swimmers and inspired us all along the way. She's this week's Great American.

0: Finally tonight, our series, Great Americans, where we talk with those who have achieved so much about their lives and this country. Tonight, a 17-year-old who has already endured and accomplished so much in her life. She survived a shark attack at the age of 15, but is now fighting to keep others safe. Our great American this week, Lulu Gribben.
1: What do you love about America?
2: I think the community. There is something that's so special about the community of America.
3: Growing up in Alabama, 17-year-old Lulu Gribben always looked at the water as an oasis.
2: I love just getting to feel the water and the wind in my back, and it's one of the best feelings.
3: But a visit to Florida's Gulf Coast 2 years ago changed Gribben's life forever.
2: I remember I was swimming in the water with all my friends. I turned around and heard my best friend scream, "Shark!"
3: Seconds later, that shark attacked.
2: I bit off my left arm first and then my right leg.
3: Video from the beach shows the moments after the attack and the rush to save her.
2: And then a man came. He actually punched the shark off of me while I was still attached to my right leg.
3: Beachgoers racing her back to safety.
2: And then I blacked out in another man's arm and lost consciousness.
3: Lulu rushed to the hospital, ultimately losing her left hand and right leg. But she survived, remembering the moment she woke up.
1: Do you remember what you said?
2: The first words I said were, "I made it," because I knew that it was such a miracle that I made it and that it doesn't matter what the outcome looks like, that I'm going to keep pushing, keep striving to move forward.
3: The recovery was grueling, learning to walk and live her life with prosthetics. Months later, she even courageously went back to the beach and back into the water. But during her rehab, she learned something stunning. A woman had been attacked by a shark just 90 minutes before her at a nearby beach. Why was no one warned? Lulu knew she had to do something.
4: This bill will allow us to help future accidents and future shark attacks.
3: That's her speaking in front of the Alabama House of Representatives. And just a few months ago, on the U.S. House floor in Washington, racing her back to safety.
2: And then I blacked out in another man's arm and lost consciousness.
3: Lulu rushed to the hospital, ultimately losing her left hand and right leg. But she survived, remembering the moment she woke up.
1: Do you remember what you said?
2: The first words I said were, "I made it," because I knew that it was such a miracle that I made it and that it doesn't matter what the outcome looks like, that I'm going to keep pushing, keep striving to move forward.
3: The recovery was grueling, learning to walk and live her life with prosthetics. Months later, she even courageously went back to the beach and back into the water. But during her rehab, she learned something stunning. A woman had been attacked by a shark just 90 minutes before her at a nearby beach. Why was no one warned? Lulu knew she had to do something.
4: This bill will allow us to help future accidents and future shark attacks.
3: That's her speaking in front of the Alabama House of Representatives. And just a few months ago, on the U.S. House floor in Washington, as Congress passed Lulu's law.
5: The rules are suspended. The bill is passed.
1: What is Lulu's law?
2: So Lulu's law functions the exact same way as an Amber Alert system, but for shark attacks. So when a shark attack has occurred in the water, it sends an alert and notification to your phone to let you know that there is something dangerous happening in the area that you're in.
1: Has there been a time, maybe through the legislative process or trying to get Lulu's law passed, that you felt proud to be an American?
2: Definitely. It was being on the House floor that was just... I was in awe, definitely, and that was one of the best experiences I will ever experience in my lifetime. But really what I want to do with my future is be able to help other amputees.
3: She started a foundation last year, distributing $150,000 in research grants to help other amputees.
2: My foundation is called the Lulu Strong Foundation, and I feel like a lot of times my story is focused on the shark attack, but now it's beyond that, and our goal is to be able to raise money and give that to other companies and organizations who are researching into technology that helps amputees.
3: A teenager overcoming all odds and reminding us to keep pushing forward.
2: Even though I have two prosthetics, that doesn't define me. So I'm still the same Lulu, and nothing has changed on the inside except for just growing stronger and continuing to strive for more.
0: Lulu Gribben, this week's Great American. That's nightly news for this Friday. I'm Tom Yamas. We thank you so much for watching. Tonight, and always, we're here for you.

0: Hey there, I'm Gadi Schwartz, and we start tonight with more than 180,000 people in Puerto Rico now rationing water in pretty drastic ways. Major shortages have people without access to water for days, waiting in lines like this. You see people trying to store water in anything they can. There was a woman that was, I mean, right there. She's using, that is a container for soda crackers that she's using to fill up. But for some lucky enough to see a little bit of running water today, it's barely even been a trickle. Listen to this.
1: How long could this last?
2: I won't be surprised if in an hour it's completely gone, or maybe less.
0: It comes as high temperatures and record-breaking drought grips that island with little relief in sight, leaving reservoirs like this one right here at critically low levels. Now, FEMA is stepping in to help, working to bring water trailers to Puerto Rico to help provide potable water for at least the next 30 days. And let's bring in George Solis, who's been following this on the ground in Puerto Rico. George, can you tell us a little bit more about the water rationing schedule that you're seeing out there, and what are you hearing?
3: Yeah, Gadi. So the plan calls for 2 days without water, 2 days on. But if you talk to Puerto Ricans here, they're saying it's really not making much of a difference, especially for those that have been without water for days, weeks, some even without water for months. Here in this particular zone that I'm standing here in this neighborhood in San Juan, we actually spoke with a father and his daughter. They were supposed to get water back today. They invited us into their home. And of course, that moment that we were all waiting for to see what was going to happen when they turn on the faucet, just a few drops, a trickle, if you will. Of course, he says, this is a joke, because how am I supposed to wash my clothes? How am I supposed to take a shower? How am I supposed to flush my toilets with this? So we actually met them at the very tanker that you're seeing behind me here. This actually got tapped earlier today. It had to be replaced, which gives you a sense of how many people are coming to fill up containers like this one here. I mean, this is an extreme of what someone is doing to make sure they have enough water for all their basic essentials. Now, mind you, this is also supposed to be potable water, right? Something you can drink. Many saying they're not using it for that, just for the essentials at home. But the frustration here on the island, of course, growing, because this is a crisis that has no end in sight. As I mentioned, spoke with a number of residents here. Here's what they told me.
4: Esto es horrible. Esto es un desastre. Puerto Rico está hecho una porquería. Porque yo tengo 84 años y en mi vida yo había visto una cosa así.
3: Yeah, just again, that sense of frustration there, Gadi, from residents. I mean, that woman calling Puerto Rico a disaster in very colorful language to a degree. And they're saying that's because of the infighting here. I mean, this is a situation that, sure, has been made worse by the drought, but they're saying the reality is this has been ongoing for a very long time with the aging infrastructure that has not been corrected. So it's only just made a bad situation even worse. And of course, it's always the people that are caught in the middle, Gadi.
0: Yeah, 84 years old. I mean, what is that woman doing for water? What are other elderly people doing for water right now?
3: Yeah, I'm so glad that you asked. So Carmen, Ms. Carmen, who you met there and saw that in our interview there, has a potable water tank on the roof of her home. And it's one of the large ones. She said she got it there after Hurricane Maria. She was actually using it to give water to the entire neighborhood. Everyone was coming to her because they knew she had water. She said without it, she would be living without water for the last 30 days, if you can imagine that. So it was running low because, of course, everyone was coming to her home. And now she had to call the mayor of the town, Trujillo Alto, to come back and refill it and bring her some extra bottles of water because she said, I'm elderly, I'm disabled. I certainly can't come to one of these containers and get the water myself. But again, this is what people are doing, and they're saying, unfortunately, this has been their way of life. They want answers, and they're, to this point, demanding accountability, Gadi.
0: And, George, Puerto Rico is an economically stratified place, like so much of Latin America. Is this impacting those with money in Puerto Rico or tourists as well?
3: Well, I mean, when we talk to people, we're asking them, I mean, how is this reasonable? I mean, how could this be happening in an American city? And so many are saying they don't have the answer to that. They're counting on agencies like FEMA, who, by the way, has said that they are working with the government to provide more of these tankers here. But, I mean, these municipalities that are mostly impacted right now, again, officials saying they don't really know how long these rationing measures will need to take place. Of course, in other areas, yes, other people that have money, that have large reservoirs or tanks at their home aren't large.

0: battling three fires as heat and strong winds threatened to fuel flames over the weekend. And new details are emerging about the suspect accused of starting one of those fires. Court documents say the 37-year-old Spokane man told detectives he used a weather app to wait for the perfect conditions, a dry, windy day before allegedly starting the fire. Let's bring in Ryan Chandler, who's been following this from Spokane, Washington. Ryan, that is very disturbing, and it seems like he's talking to investigators, right? What else do we know about this arson suspect?
1: He is, and he's being incredibly candid in a very disturbing way. This suspect, Aaron Farinacci, is clearly a very troubled individual. He has a long mental health record, and he confessed to investigators this weird obsession with fire. He said he likes that it's powerful and beautiful, and he wanted to create as much destruction as possible. Unfortunately, this is also a man who knew what he was doing. Investigators describe him as an intelligent man who knew law enforcement tactics and the mechanics of how to start a really bad fire. He even looked at the forecast to see when the humidity would be low, when the winds would be high, and that's when he chose to ignite this. And you see the effects of this. We've been speaking with neighbors today about how they process the fact that all of this destruction and heartbreak was intentional, and that brought some to tears, wondering how they could possibly be made whole, how they could ever forgive somebody accused of arson in a situation like this. We know that he is in jail tonight on a $2 million bond, the judge agreeing that they cannot let him out easily with such an extreme fire risk in the area. He's pending a psychological evaluation he didn't make a plea of guilty or not guilty, I think pending the results of whether he could be mentally competent to stand trial, Gotti.
0: Yeah, with more than 2,000 people expected to be fighting these fires this weekend, do you think that they're going to be able to make a pretty sizable impact?
1: So we were just speaking with the assistant fire chief here in Spokane, and he said that there is no community in the country that can deal with a disaster of this scale on their own. So they have been very fortunate to have a huge outpouring of support of firefighting personnel from 27 different states. He said up to 3,000 people could be fighting these fires through the weekend, because they know the extreme risk could lead an ember to creating a brand new fire that could threaten so many neighborhoods. They are taking no risks. In fact, we saw a new fire break out just on the outskirts of town, not far from us today. It only got to about half an acre before many, many tankers pounced on it and were able to stop its advance quickly. That is a testament to the preparation and how seriously this community is taking this risk. Got it.
0: Ryan Chandler out there in Washington with the haunting sound of crows behind you. Ryan, thank you. Meanwhile, warning lights are flashing today in the labor market. Last month's job report is in, and the numbers are not exactly what experts had in mind. The United States economy lost 23,000 jobs in July, and that's not all. They revised May, did some recalculating May and June, and those now show that the economy didn't actually add as many jobs as they thought, off by about 100,000, 103 to be precise. Here's the confusing part. We're seeing unemployment rate that fell to 4.1%, but economists say it looks like that's because hundreds of thousands of people have left the labor force and stopped actively looking for a job. Now, the report could be a pretty big blow to President Trump, who's been touting his economic policies. It's a hard hit less than 3 months ahead of the midterm elections, and it comes against the backdrop of the unstable U.S. war with Iran. And let's get to NBC's Gabe Gutierrez at the White House right now. Gabe, the president has spent months arguing that his economic policies are delivering results. Does this report make that message harder for the White House to sell?
2: Potentially, Gotti. Look, the White House says that this, it's not trying to downplay these numbers. Earlier today, we heard from the director of the National Economic Council, Kevin Hassett, trying to argue that these numbers were noisy. Well, what does he mean by that? Well, as you laid out, it paints a complex picture. Yes, economists did expect the U.S. to gain more than 80,000 jobs during this report. Instead, it lost the economy lost 23,000 jobs. Very significant, many analysts say. But the White House is trying to argue that, look, manufacturing jobs ticked up. And, by the way, stocks had another record day on Wall Street. 401ks are surging. And the president has been traveling to Las Vegas this week, trying to, you know, sell some of his policies ahead of these midterm elections, the no tax on tips. He's also trying to argue that the ramp

0: up deportations that his administration is undertaking, that will cause costs to go down, even though some other economists dispute that, by taking immigrants outside of the labor force. Still, there's a lot riding on this explanation ahead of the midterm elections. And you did point out the Iran war is also very significant here, because there's a lot of uncertainty with gas prices now hovering just above $4 a gallon, an average for a gallon of regular unleaded. And there are an incredible amount of uncertainty about what's going to happen ahead of the midterm elections. But yes, this was not a good jobs report that the administration now has to sell ahead of this midterm election campaign, Gotti.
1: And does the White House have enough time to turn this around before voters head to the polls? I mean, November is still a ways away, but we've seen this president use executive orders to try to move the markets, right?
0: Well, look, the president has said before that the markets can turn, very easily based on what he says. He is, sometimes seen as a cheerleader in chief, willing to take credit for when the market is doing really well, but downplaying it when it's not. The president did have interesting responses when it came to the midterm elections in an interview he just did with Punchbowl News that, was just published this morning. You know, he says, one, he acknowledged that Republicans might face an uphill climb during these midterm elections, because no matter how good a president is doing, that voters tend to punish the party in power because they want change. He acknowledged that. He says that, the president's party tends not to do well in midterm elections historically. But he also said that voters seem to be angry at Republicans. And when the interviewer pressed him on, they don't seem to be angry. Are they angry at you? He said no. He thinks that voters, his base especially, is not angry with him, but he did acknowledge that, some of them may be upset with Republicans more generally. And certainly there has been frustration on Capitol Hill among some Republicans who feel that the president has not been talking about some of the issues that matter most to Americans, these pocketbook issues, the economy. And they feel that, perhaps he might be getting bogged down in this in conflicts overseas, the Iran war. There has also been no solution to the war in Ukraine as well. And so some of these Republicans on the Hill are concerned about the election message, heading into the midterms. Just this afternoon, the president posted on social media, picking a fight again with his U.S. attorney here in D.C., Jeanine Pirro, over the controversy over the reflecting pool instead of driving home the economic message. Now, he did have an event this afternoon at the State Department where he talked about the mining industry and, focusing resources on that. But again, some members of his own party are concerned that he's not doing enough to sell his economic message ahead of the midterms, Guy.
1: Gabe Gutierrez at the White House. Gabe, thank you. And on Capitol Hill, the confirmation of Todd Blanche as attorney general looks like it could happen at any moment. But today, another Republican senator, Lisa Murkowski from Alaska, saying that she would vote no, in part over the Epstein case.
2: The ongoing way that the Epstein files have been handled, and the way that those who were initially victimized by Mr. Epstein or his affiliates, how they now feel that they have been made a victim by their own government because of just sloppy redaction.
1: And joining us tonight is one of the victims of Jeffrey Epstein, Liz Stein, now an anti-trafficking advocate. Liz, thank you so much for joining us tonight. First off, what's your reaction to what we saw today on Todd Blanche's nomination?
3: Well, we started the day cautiously optimistic. We were so pleased to see that Senator Murkowski decided to vote no. And we really believe that she came to that decision because her constituents in Alaska reached out and let them know how they felt about the handling of this Epstein case. I say often that there has been so much political emotion infused into this case where it really doesn't belong, because what we're looking at is a crime. It's not about politics. It's about the crime of sex trafficking. And I think that Senator Murkowski today really showed us that she fully understands what that means. And we appreciate her support.
1: Yeah, it does seem like there are some that are listening, and yet it doesn't seem like it's going to be enough to really make a meaningful change in the nomination here. Are you still holding on to hope?
3: Of course we're holding on to hope. It's not over yet. You know, Gaudi, we sometimes forget the power that we have as citizens of this country. We are the ones who elect our senators, and they are our voices in Washington, D.C. And I think that there's something very simple that that people can do across the country, and that is call your senator. Let them know how you feel about the handling of this case, particularly if you live in Alaska, Ohio, or Utah. We think that those are senators that could really be in play here still. And so I would just really call on people to reach out and make their voices heard.
1: We've been covering the difficulty in getting answers on who else might be involved in the Epstein files and the Epstein case. We're seeing that play out right now with this request from state investigators and the AG in New Mexico, who they say are being stonewalled by the feds. And then I think of every time you see all the victims standing on the steps of Capitol Hill so close. How many other victims are there out there that have not at all talk to investigators or survivor stories that have not been heard by those that are looking into the Jeffrey Epstein case on behalf of the government?
3: Well, I can tell you that there are many of us. Personally, I reached out to the FBI around the time of the Ghislaine Maxwell trial, and although there is an intake form for me, no one ever followed up. And I'm a pretty prominent survivor, so I'm available to people. And so it really concerns us that not only is the DOJ not interested in following the information that they have already, but they have no desire, it seems, to interview those of us who have additional information.
1: I'm sorry. And just to clarify, you're saying that after all this time, after all the times that you've come forward, talked to us, talked to others and advocated for this, you've not talked to the FBI?
3: No, I have not.
1: Liz Stein, very illuminating.
3: Despite.
1: Thank you so very much.
3: Effort.
1: Yeah. Liz, I really appreciate you taking the time, and we'll continue to stay on top of this. And we've got newly released video from this week's deadly shooting at an In-N-Out Burger in Idaho. That footage gives us a closer look at the terrifying moments during the attack and the heroic response it followed. NBC's Dana Griffin has more.
4: Tonight, chilling surveillance video edited and blurred by police shows the Twin Falls In-N-Out shooting that claimed the lives of three and injured seven others. The 24-year-old shooter pulling up to the popular fast food chain's drive-thru window in a white Honda Saturday afternoon, shooting and killing employee Ashley Garibay. Next, calmly walking up to this vehicle with a handgun, killing driver Christopher Claunch. This man seen running to confront the gunman is then shot. Police say he's former Twin Falls officer Austin James Scott. He survives. The gunman returning to the drive-thru firing more rounds inside. Police say his gun jams. He goes to his car and retrieves a rifle. Inside the restaurant, sheer panic as this off-duty state trooper climbs over the counter with his gun, ushering employees to safety. He and the gunman exchanging fire. Outside, the gunman runs and falls, getting back up, returning to the window, letting off another barrage of bullets. Video recorded by a witness shows the moment Good Samaritan Jordan Salinas also engages the gunman, forcing him to run away. At a nearby Tesla charging station, the gunman shoots three additional people, killing Dell Schultz inside his car. The shooter entering a visitor center. You see people crouching down, hiding just feet away. He leaves, engaging outside with a brave employee who appears to talk with the gunman. Police say that man distracted him long enough, allowing others to get away.
5: To that young man, you are a hero.
6: Where'd he go? That way?
4: The gunman is last seen going down a nearby trail, officers running close behind.
6: Hey, show me your hands!
4: This is the moment officers confront the gunman before police say he dies by suicide. Investigators praising not only the heroic actions of bystanders, but the enormous response by law enforcement.
5: This is by far the most extreme, complex, and dangerous situation that is completely unprecedented for our community.
7: Police took no questions during today's press conference. They say they do not have a motive for the shooting. The FBI now asking anyone with information to come forward.
1: So many heroes there. Dana Griffin, thank you so much. Don't go anywhere. Coming up next, Meta ordered to shell out more millions in that landmark ruling in New Mexico over online child safety concerns. We're breaking down how this is all playing out in court. Plus, what happens when you see or when you use AI to bust somebody else for using AI? Sometimes a totally false call. A look at this growing trend where AI is not always accurate. And also, if you see this QR code, feel free to just scan through with your phone. You can chat with us live. Let us know your thoughts all hour long. We are going to be talking to the chat right now as we go to commercial breaks. That'll take you behind the scenes on TikTok, Twitch, and YouTube.

0: Hey, welcome back. Here are some other headlines we are watching tonight. A 14-year-old student opened fire at a high school outside Bangkok, killing at least five people and hurting more than 20. Police say the suspect also killed his two grandparents earlier in the morning, and after the shooting, he took his own life. And a man was taken into custody after barricading himself in a hospital in Washington State. Now, 2.5 hours after an armed man was reported inside, police were able to take him in. They treated him for self-inflicted wounds. Thankfully, no one at the hospital got hurt. And a father of three said he forgot to remove two loaded ammo magazines from his backpack before a family vacation to Jamaica. He says a TSA at Atlanta's airport also failed to find them. Jamaican police found them as they were prepared to fly home. And that man could now face prison time for at least 15 years. And a federal appeals court held judges' ruling to block construction of the White House ballroom while allowing their below-ground work to move forward. In a 2-1 decision, the D.C. panel said it's up to Congress to decide on the construction. Trump is blasting that ruling and promising to immediately appeal to the Supreme Court. And three missing people, including a kid who disappeared after going tubing on a river in Michigan, have been found alive. Crews have been searching for them for 3 days using drones and rescue dogs. People who know the family said they were not experienced, and this was a spontaneous thing for them. And a judge in New Mexico just handed Meta a massive $567 million award on top of another $375 million that they had to pay just a few months ago. This is all after a judge found Meta is not doing enough to protect young people using their platforms. That ruling also orders the company to make some changes, including hiding like counts for minors, limiting the screen time on Meta's apps, and restricting push notifications overnight. Meta says it plans to appeal, but this could have implications that go far beyond New Mexico, according to the state's attorney general.
1: The American people are tired of this, and they are tired of feeling like the system doesn't work for them. They are unequivocal about the dangers to their kids and their families. They are unequivocal about how they feel about their privacy.
0: Let's bring in NBC News legal analyst Angela Sinandela. Angela, if they do appeal, are we going to see Meta have to comply with everything that the judge has handed down before that appeal is heard?
2: Hey, Gotti. Yeah, so what happens here is that Meta, the defendant, has to ask the judge for a pause on the ruling, for a pause on the judgment. And so in this case, it would be up to the judge to decide. So there's two parts here. There's obviously the massive money judgment, but then there's also this requirement of what Meta has to do, changes they have to make to their product in order to make it safer. Now, usually when judges make this determination of whether or not to pause an order or pause a judgment, it has to do with what the public policy around it is. Like, where will this help or hurt the public if they pause it? And given how this would likely help the public so much, I think it's unlikely that the judge would pause the product changes, Gotti.
0: And nearly $1 billion when you combine the two awards. That sounds enormous. Where's that money going? And what kind of hit is that to a company the size of Meta?
2: So it's a small hit in terms of their overall budget and the fact that their profits and revenues are just in the many billions, right? But what's interesting here is that usually money judgments like this, when they are brought by a state, when the case is brought by a state, will just go generally back to the state to pay back the state's coffers for whatever expenses that they have made to solve the problem at hand. But in this case, the expenses are very specific. So what the judge did here is say Meta is a public nuisance. In order to change and improve all of the issues that Meta has caused, Meta has to specifically put $420 million to services. They also have to do prevention campaigns. They also have to do referrals. They have to make sure that this problem that they have caused is actually going to be solved. So the money, even though it just seems voluminous, has actually been carefully thought through to have an effect to solve the problem that the court believes Meta has caused.
0: And this is a state case, right? And we have so many other similar federal cases still kind of working through the courts. What kind of precedent has been set by this state case? And how do you expect this to affect or not affect the timelines of all these other cases?
2: Right. So there's like a specific legal answer here, which is that a state decision like this doesn't actually bind upon other states or upon any federal case. But in actuality, what it means is that all the states around this country are watching right now what has happened. They're watching what Meta is going to do with this appeal and whether or not this judgment is going to stand, because then what other states do is they will inform how they will proceed with their own lawsuits. They will take the strategies that worked. They will realize where Meta has weak spots and also where Meta is willing to pay up or willing to settle. And so this case will have a massive impact across the country, Gotti.
0: Angela Sinandela, really appreciate you. Thank you. And coming up, we've got another drop of UFO files, and we have been combing through it. There is one case that is sticking out to me, and it happened in Oman, in the Gulf of Oman. What happened when the military opened fire near some mysterious orbs? We're going to tell you. That's coming up.

0: And tonight, another big drop of declassified UFO UAP files from the government. And if you watch this show, you know how frustrating it is when a lot of these videos are released with no context. And yes, once again, we are seeing videos today without the government telling us what it shows or what this thing is in a canyon or what that thing is. All we know is that it was recorded by a government platform or a cell phone. There's no answer on what it is. Maybe this is a drone. Maybe it's a balloon floating around. And it's not just this video. There are other videos, too. Some of them taken over water. But there is one case. One case, finally, that has some actual interviews with the crew attached. It is pretty wild. And here is how this story goes right here. In 2021, an American gunship was flying over the Gulf of Oman. It dropped some sort of flare into the water for target practice, right? Well, the report says that when the flare touched the water, the weapons officer looks at it with a sensor. They see these two small orbs hovering over the flare for about 15 seconds. So what do they decide to do? They pull the trigger. They pull that trigger, and the crew, the officer says that in between the trigger pull and the recoil, the UAPs fly away, and from that point, it is on. The crew starts to see 25 or more of these cold R orbs flying around, as they describe them. Some of them apparently pull out cell phones. They start to capture some of those videos. Those are those videos that you see. It's hard to see exactly what they're shooting because they're shooting a screen, but they describe the orbs as flying in these formations that like interact with each other. At one point, they talk about them flying in a coordinated formation, similar to how dolphins playfully swim in a pod. Again, this is an official government document. They clock the speeds from about 250 miles an hour to 1300 miles an hour. They try to save all of the good footage, not this like crappy cell phone footage. But all of a sudden, their DVR inexplicably failed. So it seems like all we have is their word, this narrative, and at least some of these cell phone videos. But what are we supposed to make of this from a rational point of view? Let's bring in Harvard's renowned astronomer, Avi Loeb, and the head of the Scientific Advisory Council for all things UAP. Professor, great to see you. I'm not sure if you've gotten a chance to really dive into this Oman case, but what do you make of it?
1: Well, thanks for having me. The only interpretation I could think of is that we're dealing with a swarm of drones. This is a real technology that was already employed back in 2021. And the characteristics of formation flying, reaction to a threat, interaction with each other is exactly the kind of behavior you would expect from an autonomous swarm of drones that somehow these drones communicate with each other. But there are some unusual features of this report. For example, the speed reached 1.7 times the speed of sound, you know, and that would not leave an object, a solid object, cold. It's unclear what kind of propulsion these objects have, if they can reach Mach 1.7. So there are many mysteries here, and I completely agree with you that it's an unresolved case. And there are two other interesting unresolved cases. If you want, I can go into them.
0: Yeah, actually, I was just going to ask you. I mean, this one is the case to me, at least, that seems the most similar to the famous 2004 like Nimitz Tic Tac video. But going through some of these other cases, the lack of the video and the data is very frustrating. But there are some reports in here of an interview that are downright weird. Like, the government released some artistic renderings, if we have it, of an incident in the desert where some guys see UAP. One of them has night vision goggles, and you see what that might look like through an artist. But then they go on, and he checks his clock, and it's an analog clock. And I think there's a discrepancy of like 20 minutes between his watch that is analog and then the digital clocks that he's around. What do you make of that?
1: Well, we know of time dilation in physics, but it cannot be produced in this particular case as a result of space-time curvature, because the gravitational tide of such an encounter would have dramatic consequences. It would tear the bodies of the witnesses apart. So based on known physics, the only sense I can make of it is that the time difference was initiated by some electromagnetic effect on the digital clocks, which was not effective on the analog clock. But what kind of an electromagnetic signal, I have no idea.
0: It's so fascinating. I'm so glad that you're looking at these with such detail. It's also got some more interviews, quite a few interviews of people that saw black triangular shaped craft that are kind of like the, you know, the Arizona lights way back in the day. One military pilot had seen a lot of lights in the sky that, you know, when I was reading his description, it almost sounds like maybe flaring from satellites. But then he goes on to talk about seeing this massive triangle in the sky above a base in Afghanistan. It's tough because you've got different types of descriptions of things that are unexplained in the sky from the same people, from people that are trained aviators. Do you put stock in some of these triangle reports?
1: Well, definitely. I mean, this description of a giant triangle keeps repeating. I heard a number of other reports decades back of the same thing. One of the reports came from a physicist that I know who witnessed that. In this particular case, the description is that the size of the triangle was about 500 feet, 150 meters. And it was moving at a speed of about 150 knots or 77 meters per second. The problem here is that no existing operational aircraft matches this size and speed. The largest aircraft ever built is the Stratolaunch Rock, and that spans about 385 feet, 117 meters. So it doesn't match up the description. We're left with the question of, is this report reliable? Unfortunately, we don't have the actual digital data from sensors to confirm it. And that's what needs to be done, basically. In order for us to resolve these cases, we need better data. You know, the same pilot also talks about all kinds of orbs that last for hours that cannot be explained by satellites. And so this brings me to the point that this should be a serious matter that scientists should be curious about. You know, skeptics who deny the significance of these anomalies are not curious enough to be genuine scientists. So either we're dealing with unknown natural phenomena, secretive black projects, or these anomalies reflect manifestations of alien technologies. And resolving them is a win-win situation for either national security or fundamental science.
0: And I pray that tonight is the night that you get the call from the White House or wherever that, you know, ends with you telling the rest of the world what the heck is going on. Dr. Avi Loeb, really appreciate you stopping by. Thanks so much. And coming up, a North Carolina student pushing back after she says she was wrongly accused of using AI on an assignment. So how foolproof are these systems meant to catch AI? We're going to put it to the test.

0: in tonight's Future of Everything, to use AI or not to use AI? That is the question for most students these days. But what happens when you choose not to use AI but are still accused of using it? Well, that's when it gets pretty complicated. Take a look.
1: I knew him, Horatio.
2: In any given generation, there are bound to be those who get big fat zeros on Shakespearean essays. But the kind of zero Eleanor Canina found was a modern-day sling and arrow of outrageous fortune.
3: They thought I used AI.
2: Canina's teacher had used detection software that is intended to sniff out AI writing, but she says it was a false positive.
3: I was kind of offended that, like, they would accuse me without any proof whatsoever, and they just, like, assumed something about me that wasn't true.
2: She eventually cleared her name after another teacher did a deep dive into the document history.
3: He saw, like, the progress that I had, like, for my work, and then afterwards he approached me and, like, apologized for the whole situation.
2: A somewhat happy ending for Eleanor's star-crossed essay, but a growing problem for students across America. How accurate are AI detection tools?
4: We have a 1 in 10,000 false positive rate.
2: Max Sparrow is the CEO of Pangram. How can you be so sure?
4: Oh, we've run this on millions and millions of documents that are known to be human. And so we just measure it.
5: Do you have the counterweights of millions and millions of documents that are definitely AI?
4: Yep, we generate those ourselves. That's how we train the model, actually, and that's how it learns so well, is we just need to see, like, tons and tons of training examples.
2: Here at NBC, we decided to do some tests ourselves using various AI detection tools.
0: Now, there are certain characteristics that usually pop up from time to time in AI, certain things AI does over and over again. We're going to try to see if we can simulate some of that. If we think we're writing like AI, whether it'll know if we're human or one of them. Oh, we tricked them. Okay, here we go. Your text is human written, but 15.3% written by AI.
2: When asked about our little test, a Pangram spokesperson said, in the same way one can imitate a famous author well enough to fool an expert, it's possible to intentionally imitate LLM styles such that it fools Pangram, especially with short samples.
3: I was recently accused of using AI on an assignment.
2: Canina has taken all of this as a call to action. She's launching a petition to make sure her classmates in North Carolina don't suffer a similar fate. In a statement to NBC News, a spokesperson for the Wake County Public School System says, "We are actively evaluating adopting policy and guidance related to artificial intelligence. We are listening to feedback from students, families, and staff."
5: What are you hoping happens with your petition here?
3: I just hope that, like, the school district puts in some policies that actually protects students from all this. So, and they talk to me a bit afterwards, and it does seem like they're planning on doing it, but I just hope that they actually do.
0: Solution. Could you imagine? Meanwhile, for sports fans, there's nothing like the thrill of a big win or the agony of a heartbreaking loss, right? Well, this summer, from the World Cup to the NBA championships, there's been plenty of both, but all that adrenaline may be doing more than just impacting your emotions. It could be affecting your body, too. So NBC's Dr. Akshay Sayal has the science behind the way we feel about sports.
6: As a doctor, I'm qualified to say America has a fever.
7: A sports fever. From the World Cup taking over the U.S. coast to coast, to the New York Knicks ending a 53-year championship drought. This summer, sports fans feeling the highs and lows.
8: I'm just sad.
7: But what's going on under the surface?
9: So much is happening in the brains and the bodies of fans and people when they're watching a sport. So you get the release of hormones like the stress hormone cortisol, like testosterone, and you get bodily changes like increases in heart rate, increases in stress levels.
7: Researchers looking into how the body reacts to watching sports have found significant markers of higher stress levels. Almost like the fans are actually on the field.
10: The stress levels and heart rates of the fans really mimic what is actually going on the pitch.
7: Professor Christian Deutschler tracked soccer fans' vitals for 3 months while their team was in the German Cup final. He found that the heart rates of the fans spiked when they scored a goal. And overall, people's pulses jumped an average of 41% while watching the final.
10: You could actually visually identify 3 days of being different to all other days. And these were days where the team was actually playing.
7: And it's not just soccer.
1: A study in the U.S. found blood pressure and heart rates in football fans rose during games in the 2009 NFL playoffs. And those impacts could have a dark side. One report found deaths in Los Angeles actually increased significantly after the Rams lost the 1980 Super Bowl, and decreased 4 years later when the Raiders won it.
9: This is still extremely rare. It's not an overwhelming risk that I think people should be cautious about.
1: We went to a sports bar to watch the Yankees take on the St. Louis Cardinals, to see if fans had noticed any of those physiologic symptoms.
8: Talk to me about that thrill you experienced. What does it feel like?
11: Yeah, you're always pins and needles. You're on the edge of your seat the entire time.
8: What does your body feel like when you watch sports?
12: Very stressed out. Your heart is racing all the time.
8: Yeah.
12: And for some reason, like, I just feel so much a part of it.
13: In the playoffs, there's no break. It's just a long, drawn-out stress test.
8: And by the way, regularly combining these heightened stress levels with greasy food like this might be something you want to think about.
14: Bowl games are back, bigger and better than ever.
1: Sports, of course, throughout history, helping channel some of our aggressive instincts to fight into healthy competition. From the ancient Greek Olympics to the national pride that comes with the World Cup today. And while the health benefits of exercise have been known just as long, scientists say just watching sports may even have some positive effects.
9: Humans are such social creatures. We love being around other people, and particularly people who share in our interests and our goals, and we can find meaning together.
1: Some research shows that people who attend live sporting events record higher levels of life satisfaction and lower levels of loneliness. Another found that across Europe, national team wins in the 2024 Euro Cup soccer tournament were associated with a 27% increase in sexual activity, meaning even with some minor risks, the benefits of a big win could continue long after the final whistle.
0: Dr. Akshay Sayal bearing the lead there. Doctor, thank you so much. And remember way back in the day when teenage boys smelled like way too much Axe body spray? Well, move over Axe, because we are now in the age of smell maxing, or scent maxing, as Gen Z is calling it. And it's got teen boys hooked on luxury colognes. NBC's Valerie Castro has this one.
15: A surprising item on some boys' back-to-school shopping list this year.
16: If you don't own at least one of the 10 fragrances I'm about to list before school starts, you might be cooked.
15: Luxury colognes. Not a new concept, but many brands are now connecting with a new, hard-to-reach audience as smell maxing takes off among young boys on social media.
17: Here is how to apply a fragrance. Like a Sigma.
15: It's all about finding your signature scent, layering different perfumes and colognes together, and sometimes shelling out hundreds on luxury bottles as teenage boys swap the once popular Axe.
18: Introducing Axe deodorant body spray for men.
15: For brands like Armani. Now the fragrance industry is taking note. For example, Coty, the maker of Calvin Klein and Hugo Boss fragrances, is moving to grow its scent business that's becoming a big sales driver. Its CFO saying it's a fantastic way to bring in Gen Z customers, offering an entryway into high-end shopping with prices starting around $100 for popular fragrances like Dior Homme and 1 million by Rabanne. It mirrors the Sephora tweens trend of mostly Gen Alpha girls going crazy for skincare, something we've been following.
19: Do you feel like they're growing up too fast?
20: Yes.
15: This shift is driven by frag heads who tell their viewers what scents are worth their allowance money.
21: Which YSL fragrance should you buy?
15: Influencers like Noelle Thomas, a 20-year-old content creator with more than 1 million followers on TikTok. We know that more young men and teenage boys are growing their interest in the fragrance world. Why do you think that is?
21: First off, I think it's a really beautiful thing because fragrance in itself is such a gorgeous art. Young men aren't as confident and going out there as much as they used to be, let's say. And fragrance can just be an extra confidence boost.
15: He says his platform is about more than smelling nice, branding himself as a fragrance and self-improvement influencer.
21: I want to improve my appearance. I want to improve my charisma. I want to improve my health and my lifestyle. Fragrance just comes along with that.
15: And the online hype is translating to real-life sales, with TikTok shops seeing more sales of men's cologne and fragrances than women's perfume for the past 2 years, according to an e-commerce analytics site. It comes as the share of teenage boys who say they wear a fragrance every day has spiked in recent years, jumping 10% between 2023 and 2025 to more than half of respondents, according to an investment bank survey. And smell maxing is different from looks maxing. Controversial beauty trend focused on maximizing physical attractiveness, with young male influencers like Clavicular gaining steam, despite a mental health warning from TikTok if you search the term. Still, as kids are turning to fragrances younger and younger, critics say smell maxing can go too far.
21: There was a 9-year-old kid that recognized me on the street, and I asked what fragrance he's wearing. He happened to be wearing a $400 Louis Vuitton fragrance.
15: It's all drawing concerns about body image anxieties and overconsumption.
21: I always say to my followers, don't overspend. That's like an easy trap to fall into with fragrance.
15: Scents like YSLY and Dior Sauvage are especially popular, with some people shelling out hundreds of dollars per bottle just to get the perfect scent combination. Wait, what's that smell? Time will tell if it's a fleeting fad. You search the term. Still, as kids are turning to fragrances younger and younger, critics say smell maxing can go too far.
21: There was a 9-year-old kid that recognized me on the street, and I asked what fragrance he's wearing. He happened to be wearing a $400 Louis Vuitton fragrance.
15: It's all drawing concerns about body image anxieties and overconsumption.
21: I always say to my followers, don't overspend. That's like an easy trap to fall into with fragrance.
15: Scents like YSLY and Dior Sauvage are especially popular, with some people shelling out hundreds of dollars per bottle just to get the perfect scent combination. Wait, what's that smell? Time will tell if it's a fleeting fad or a trend that lingers. Valerie Castro, NBC News.
0: Of course, Sam Brock is there spraying. Number one, take a shower too. Number two, don't use as much as you think you need. Still to come, how this little robot on wheels is helping keep a community in Maine accessible for all. But first, you got to see this, because it might be the last sight we see of Starship 13 literally floating off into the sunset. It's very picturesque. SpaceX just put out that footage. They're trying to tow that thing through the Indian Ocean to Australia, but unfortunately, it looks like the seas are getting pretty rough. It might start to sink any minute. Elon Musk saying recovery is not looking good. But on the plus side, it was the softest splashdown we've seen so far. We could see another launch of Starship 14 in the next few weeks, maybe even with a shot at catching it with those massive chopsticks. So more to come. Stay tuned.

0: Hey, welcome back. In tonight's edition of 50 States in 50 Days, where we introduce you to people making a difference in their communities across the country, we are spotlighting the people of Maine. Or actually, not the people of Maine, but their robots that are on sidewalks that are checking for accessibility for the people. Ryan Binn from our Portland affiliate WCSH has that story.
1: Robots rolling through Bangor. Not to take over the world yet. First, to check for ADA compliance.
2: I thought it looked like Wally.
1: The city is contracting with Oregon-based company DaxBot to assess about 150 miles of sidewalks and crosswalks.
3: The robot here is supposed to collect as much information as possible about the sidewalks themselves, including the state and the conditions of them, but mostly what areas are accessible or inaccessible for people with disabilities.
4: The idea of using the robots for this portion is to get a lot of the manpower done without us having to spend 2 summers in the field.
1: Bangor will pay about $95,000 for the data collected. Officials say that price tag is significantly lower than what it would cost to manually do the assessment, which is required by law.
4: To do this with humans would be at least double that in cost.
1: The robots ran into some roadblocks with cell signal during their rollout, but company leaders say the technology has been successfully used in more than a dozen other cities around the U.S.
3: We're wanting to come alongside people with robots, use them as tools, use them as helpers, not replacements, never replacements.
1: Data collection is expected to take 8 to 12 weeks. Residents learned about the process at the Bangor Public Library prior to their release.
5: Whatever to make life easier, and if it's for safety reasons, that's even better.
4: We've all predicted that someday there'd be robots running around, right? I guess it's happening.
1: Ryan Bell for NBC News Now.
0: Ryan Bell, thank you so much. That's going to do it for us tonight. I'm Gadi Schwartz. We'll see you here back on Monday. But until then, stay tuned to NBC News Now. Tonight, the chilling video just released from that deadly shooting in Idaho and the heroes that may have saved lives. The terrifying scene caught on camera. The moment the gunman pulls up to an In-N-Out drive-thru and opens fire. Panic inside the restaurant. An off-duty trooper heroically firing back. This worker nearby talking to the shooter so others could get away until officers finally confronted him. Crisis in Puerto Rico with water shut off for hundreds of thousands of Americans. This family showing us their taps are running dry, even as tourists still have access. Firefighting tragedy, the helicopter crashing in Utah as they battled the flames. President Trump saying he'll go to the Supreme Court after a decision to halt construction of the White House ballroom. And the surprise economic numbers, the U.S. losing jobs last month. Major blow to Facebook, ordered to pay more than $500 million to address kids' mental health online. Amanda Knox back in the spotlight, this time performing a comedy show about her ordeal premiering tonight. Why her slain roommate's family is outraged by the show. Daring chopper rescue. First responders saving a base jumper who got stuck on this Arizona cliff. Wild new video tonight of a hippo charging and chasing down tourists in Africa. The 97-year-old daredevil, now the oldest female wing walker ever, flying outside this plane. And our series, Great Americans. Tonight, she was attacked by a shark as a teenager. Now, she's fighting to save others. Nightly News starts right now.
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0: And good evening. We thank you for joining us on this Friday night. We want to start with chilling new video from that deadly shooting at an Idaho In-N-Out Burger. The image is showing both the horrific nature of the shooting, but also the bravery of so many who fought back. This was the scene in Twin Falls, Idaho, a gunman stalking the drive-thru window after he had shot and killed an employee inside. He later killed 2 other people as well. And here you see the chaos in that restaurant with the workers on the floor, huddled, terrified. An off-duty state trooper steps in with his gun, climbing over the counter and guiding the employees to safety. There were other acts of heroism as well. This Good Samaritan firing back there in the distance. And this worker at a nearby visitor center actually talking with the gunman, police say to distract him so others could get away. The community there still mourning the three victims who were gunned down on that day, and you see them right here. Our Dana Griffin starts us off tonight, and a warning. Some of what you're about to see is disturbing.
2: Tonight, chilling surveillance video, edited and blurred by police, shows the Twin Falls In-N-Out shooting that claimed the lives of three and injured seven others. The 24-year-old shooter pulling up to the popular fast food chain's drive-through window in a white Honda Saturday afternoon, shooting and killing employee Ashley Garibay. Next, calmly walking up to this vehicle with a handgun, killing driver Christopher Claunch. This man seen running to confront the gunman is then shot. Police say he's former Twin Falls officer Austin James Scott. He survives. The gunman returning to the drive-through, firing more rounds inside. Police say his gun jams. He goes to his car and retrieves a rifle. Inside the restaurant, sheer panic as this off-duty state trooper climbs over the counter with his gun, ushering employees to safety. He and the gunman exchanging fire. Outside, the gunman runs and falls, getting back up, returning to the window, letting off another barrage of bullets. Video recorded by a witness shows the moment Good Samaritan Jordan Salinas also engages the gunman, forcing him to run away. At a nearby Tesla charging station, the gunman shoots three additional people, killing Dell Schultz inside his car. The shooter entering a visitor center. You see people crouching down, hiding just feet away. He leaves, engaging outside with a brave employee who appears to talk with the gunman. Police say that man distracted him long enough, allowing others to get away.
7: To that young man, you are a hero.
8: Where'd he go? That way?
2: The gunman is last seen going down a nearby trail. Officers running close behind.
8: Hey, show me your hands!
2: This is the moment officers confront the gunman before police say he dies by suicide. Investigators praising not only the heroic actions of bystanders, but the enormous response by law enforcement.
7: This is by far the most extreme, complex, and dangerous situation that is completely unprecedented for our community.
9: Police took no questions during today's press conference. They say they do not have a motive for the shooting. The FBI now asking anyone with information to come forward. Tom.
0: Dana Griffin with that video just out tonight. And we're also tracking the crisis in San Juan, the capital of Puerto Rico. Our team is in that American city that had to shut off water for hundreds of thousands of residents. Our George Solis is there as the taps run dry.
10: Tonight, the water is now shut off for hundreds of thousands in Puerto Rico. Taps going dry as part of the American territory's drastic water rationing measures to conserve during a historic drought. For 2 days at a time, on a rotating basis, families are being forced to live off what water they have saved.
11: It's getting, I would say, it's

0: She's been sharing it with her neighbors. But then her tank began running low, and with disabilities, her only recourse was to call town leaders and plead with them to bring her more water. She calls Puerto Rico a porqueria, a trash dump. Tonight, FEMA says it's closely monitoring the drought conditions and that the agency is working with the Puerto Rican government to provide water trailers.
1: George Solise joins us tonight from San Juan. And George, we see those water trucks there just behind you. People across the area are going without, but at the same time, tourists at many hotels, it still feels pretty normal there.
2: Yeah, that's right, Tom. The hotels we went to today appear to be operating normally for now. This, as the Hotel and Tourism Association says, they've activated contingency plans. But the reality for so many here, like this gentleman filling up, this is a crisis that appears to have no end in sight. Tom.
1: George, our thanks to you. In the heart of wildfire country in Utah, an urgent rescue mission playing out tonight. A helicopter crashing late today with two people aboard battling wildfires just south of Salt Lake City. Right now, there is no word on the condition of the brave crew that was aboard that chopper fighting the Wide Mouth 2 fire. The NTSB and FAA are investigating. To Washington and the new legal blow to President Trump's White House ballroom, an appeals court blocking further construction, setting up a potential showdown at the Supreme Court. Here's Ryan Nobles.
3: Tonight, a major setback for President Trump's massive ballroom on the White House complex. An appeals court ruling the construction process should have been approved by Congress, ordering above-ground construction halted, but paused their ruling so the administration can appeal to the Supreme Court, a path President Trump has already promised to take, calling it a, quote, unjust decision that must be overturned by the Supreme Court in its entirety. The president now calling it a military project because of the national security enhancements being built in the ballroom's basement.
4: We're building a great ballroom and a military facility as part of it, and it's incredible.
3: Do you buy that?
5: There's no way that this gilded boondoggle is a military installation.
3: But Republicans saying it's needed.
6: I mean, the security will be much better there once you're on White House grounds. The security is pretty breathtaking.
3: The plaintiff organization arguing that the president is just a tenant of the White House, a point the judges agreed with.
1: All right, Ryan joins us now. Ryan, we can see those cranes there behind you, and construction can continue there for the 2 weeks in question.
2: Yeah, that's right, Tom, but only a very limited amount of construction. Even though you do see those cranes behind me, it is just for the underground security structure. And the White House must take this issue up with the Supreme Court within 14 days or all construction may be halted. Tom?
1: Ryan, thank you. And we're going to stick there at the White House because the president facing a new surprising report that showed the country losing jobs, though there were good news for 401ks late today with stocks hitting a new record high. Here's Gabe Gutierrez.
7: Tonight, the surprising job losses. The Labor Department now saying the U.S. lost 23,000 jobs in July. Economists had expected to gain 83,000. The White House downplaying the figures.
8: These are very noisy data. It's very, very noisy.
7: And touting an uptick in manufacturing jobs. Stocks closing at a record high today, and the president says his ramped-up deportations are helping, too.
4: As illegal aliens go home, the cost of rent, groceries, and other staples is coming down very fast.
7: But polls show fewer Americans approve of his handling of the economy. While the Iran war keeps the national average for gas above $4 a gallon.
9: It is frustrating. It is hard.
10: It's annoying and it's frustrating. And hopefully we can get a grip on it pretty soon.
7: Now, the president says Republicans may face an uphill battle energizing GOP voters for the midterms since he's not on the ballot.
11: The question is, will they vote? Because a lot of them are very angry at Republicans, to be honest with you.
12: They're
11: I don't know. I mean, they're angry at Republicans, but they're not angry at me.
12: Interesting thing. Why?
11: They're not angry at me.
13: The unemployment rate did drop a bit to 4.1%, but analysts say that's at least partly because more people stopped looking for work. Tom.
1: Gabe Gutierrez for us. Gabe, thank you. The social media giant that owns Facebook has been ordered to pay nearly $1 billion from a lawsuit in New Mexico. And it may not be the last major judgment over claims of harm done to young people via the company's apps. Brian Chung has more.
14: In a major blow, Meta being told by a New Mexico judge to pay up and even change up its platforms, including Instagram and Facebook. The judge comparing Meta to

0: of factory and psychological harm to and sexual exploitation of children to be the pollution that must be abated. New Mexico's Attorney General Raul Torres brought the civil case against Meta.
1: While it is a victory, it is also something that highlights what comes next, what we must continue to do to advance this fight.
0: A jury in March found that Meta knowingly designed its apps to be addictive and harmful to teens, slapping Meta with a $375 million penalty, a judge saying Meta must now pay another $567 million. The judge also demanding new features for under 18 users, like mandatory usage time limits of 90 hours per month and banners shown once a month to highlight Meta safety features. Meta says it will appeal the decision, adding that they, quote, have been transparent about the challenges of identifying and removing bad actors and harmful content. Something CEO Mark Zuckerberg spoke about in deposition video as part of the trial.
2: We need to constantly be vigilant and improve our systems in order to be able to identify the bad actors.
0: Meta faces further legal challenges this month, including a federal court battle with the first of 29 states alleging that the company is contributing to the youth mental health crisis. As social media companies battle back against allegations they're polluting the internet. Brian Chung, NBC News.
3: And when we return in 60 seconds, the divisive next chapter for Amanda Knox, taking the stage tonight in a comedy show about her murder trial. Plus, the base jumper hanging on for dear life on a cliff, how this ended. And the teen nearly killed in a shark attack, her resilient mission to make the water safer for

0: We're back now with a controversial comedy show that premiered tonight. The star, perhaps an unexpected source for laughs. Amanda Knox, once convicted of murder in Italy, now sharing her story on stage and some wishing she wouldn't. Here's Janice Mackey Frayer.
1: It was roughly 20 years ago that Amanda Knox first captured the world's attention, accused of killing her roommate, Meredith Kircher, while they were students in Italy. Knox then convicted and years later acquitted. Now she's back in the spotlight, this time as the star of a one-woman comedy show at the Fringe Festival in Edinburgh, Scotland. Her material tested on stage previously in Seattle.
2: Guilty, innocent, innocent, guilty.
1: Her sold-out show, Cartwheel, facing backlash. 10,000 people signing a petition against it, and Kircher's family speaking out.
3: We felt very strongly that the violence surrounding the theme is not appropriate for a platform at a comedy show.
1: But Knox, who spent 4 years in prison, says she's trying to tell her story.
2: I'm just saying, I'd rather be heckled than shackled.
1: She's also written 2 books and talked to Tom last year about her 2 children.
4: I want to be honest with them and transparent with them. Nothing about me is taboo.
1: Outside the show in Scotland tonight, support.
5: She has obviously found a way to use humor to, you know, help her survive.
1: For a performer raising fresh questions over what qualifies as humor. Janice Mackey Frayer, NBC News, London.
0: All right, and we're back in a moment with a close call with one of nature's most dangerous animals, a hippo, chasing down a group of tourists. And a walk to remember, the 97-year-old making history high in the air, walking on the wings of a...

Welcome back. Imagine playing Hungry Hippo in real life. That's exactly what happened to this tour group in Botswana, except there was no game. In the middle of a safari, a male hippo started charging them. Hippos are very territorial. A mom aboard tells us the guide stayed a safe distance away, but obviously not far enough. That mom says she and her three kids are so lucky to be alive tonight. To the Superstition Mountains of Arizona, a base jumper hanging on for dear life. He was trying to jump when he got caught on this narrow rock wall, state troopers answering the call for help, hoisting down from a rescue chopper, pulling off this dicey rescue. The troopers hoist him back up and get the man to safety. But surviving wild hippos and jagged cliffs is nothing when you consider what 97-year-old Betty Bromage just did, breaking her own Guinness World Record for being the oldest female wing walker. She twists and flips in the air, going upside down. Again, she's 97. Bromage has done 6 wing walks in the last decade. If you're asking why, so are we. Betty says she can't drive or even see that well, telling the BBC without this, she would get bored. Betty, keep holding on. When we come back tonight here on Nightly News, a bull shark took so much from Lulu Gribben, but it couldn't take her spirit. How that attack inspired her to make the beach safer for other swimmers and inspired us all along the way. She's this week's Great American.

0: Finally tonight, our series, Great Americans, where we talk with those who have achieved so much about their lives and this country. Tonight, a 17-year-old who has already endured and accomplished so much in her life. She survived a shark attack at the age of 15, but is now fighting to keep others safe. Our Great American this week, Lulu Gribben.
1: What do you love about America?
2: I think the community. There is something that's so special about the community of America.
3: Growing up in Alabama, 17-year-old Lulu Gribben always looked at the water as an oasis.
2: I love just getting to feel the water and the wind in my back, and it's one of the best feelings.
3: But a visit to Florida's Gulf Coast 2 years ago changed Gribben's life forever.
2: I remember I was swimming in the water with all my friends. I turned around and heard my best friend scream, "Shark!"
3: Seconds later, that shark attacked.
2: I bit off my left arm first and then my right leg.
3: Video from the beach shows the moments after the attack and the rush to save her.
2: And then a man came. He actually punched the shark off of me while I was still attached to my right leg.
3: Beachgoers racing her back to safety.
2: And then I blacked out in another man's arm and lost consciousness.
3: Lulu rushed to the hospital, ultimately losing her left hand and right leg. But she survived, remembering the moment she woke up.
1: Do you remember what you said?
2: The first words I said were, "I made it," because I knew that it was such a miracle that I made it and that it doesn't matter what the outcome looks like, that I'm going to keep pushing, keep striving to move forward.
3: The recovery was grueling, learning to walk and live her life with prosthetics. Months later, she even courageously went back to the beach and back into the water. But during her rehab, she learned something stunning. A woman had been attacked by a shark just 90 minutes before her at a nearby beach. Why was no one warned? Lulu knew she had to do something.
4: This bill will allow us to help future accidents and future shark attacks.
3: That's her speaking in front of the Alabama House of Representatives. And just a few months ago, on the U.S. House floor in Washington, as Congress passed Lulu's law.
5: The rules are suspended. The bill is passed.
1: What is Lulu's law?
2: So Lulu's law functions the exact same way as an Amber Alert system, but for shark attacks. So when a shark attack has occurred in the water, it sends an alert and notification to your phone to let you know that there's something dangerous happening in the area that you're in.
1: Has there been a time, maybe through the legislative process or trying to get Lulu's law passed, that you felt proud to be an American?
2: Definitely. It was being on the House floor that was just... I was in awe, definitely, and that was one of the best experiences I will ever experience in my lifetime. But really what I want to do with my future is be able to help other amputees.
3: She started a foundation last year, distributing $150,000 in research grants to help other amputees.
2: My foundation is called the Lulu Strong Foundation, and I feel like a lot of times my story is focused on the shark attack, but now it's beyond that, and our goal is to be able to raise money and give that to other companies and organizations who are researching into technology that helps amputees.
3: A teenager overcoming all odds and reminding us to keep pushing forward.
2: Even though I have two prosthetics, that doesn't define me. I'm still the same Lulu, and nothing has changed on the inside except for just growing stronger and continuing to strive for more.
0: Lulu Gribben, this week's Great American. That's nightly news for this Friday. I'm Tom Yamas. We thank you so much for watching. Tonight, and always, we're here for you.

0: Tonight, the chilling video just released from that deadly shooting in Idaho and the heroes that may have saved lives.
1: The terrifying scene caught on camera. The moment the gunman pulls up to an In-N-Out drive-thru and opens fire. Panic inside the restaurant. An off-duty trooper heroically firing back. This worker nearby talking to the shooter so others could get away until officers finally confronted him. Crisis in Puerto Rico with water shut off for hundreds of thousands of Americans. This family showing us their taps are running dry, even as tourists still have access. Major blow to Facebook ordered to pay more than $500 million to address kids' mental health online. Amanda Knox back in the spotlight, this time performing a comedy show about her ordeal premiering tonight. Why her slain roommate's family is outraged by the show. High altitude rescue, rangers choppering in to save a base jumper trapped on the steep edge of a cliff. A woman hit in the head by a bat flying into the stands, suing the Yankees for $10 million. She says the safety nets were too low. Does she have a case? Plus, new hope for dog lovers with allergies. We'll talk to the man who says he edited a beagle's genes so it won't make you sneeze. He and Bailey join us here on set. Plus, a Jersey Shore pizza shop going viral for yelling at a customer who brought their own dessert. So, should you be allowed to bring your own birthday cake to a restaurant? We hear from both sides. Top story starts right now.
0: And good evening. Tonight, we're getting a chilling new look at the deadly shooting spree that began at an Idaho In-N-Out Burger and left three victims dead. The images showing both the horrifying violence and the bravery of so many who fought back. This was the scene in Twin Falls. You can see a gunman's white car approaching the drive-thru window before police say he shoots his victims first. Chaos inside the restaurant. Workers huddled on the floor, terrified. An off-duty state trooper steps in with his gun. You see it right here, climbing over the counter, guiding the employees to safety. Then he stays behind, gun out, searching for that threat. There were other acts of heroism, too. This man firing back at the gunman in a distance. There you can see him. And this worker at a nearby visitor center actually talking with the shooter. Police say to distract him so others could get away. The community there still mourning the three victims who were gunned down that day. You see them right here. Our Dana Griffin starts us off tonight. And a warning, some of what you're about to see is disturbing.
2: Tonight, chilling surveillance video edited and blurred by police shows the Twin Falls In-N-Out shooting that claimed the lives of three and injured seven others. The 24-year-old shooter pulling up to the popular fast food chain's drive-thru window in a white Honda Saturday afternoon, shooting and killing employee Ashley Garibay. Next, calmly walking up to this vehicle with a handgun, killing driver Christopher Claunch. This man seen running to confront the gunman is then shot. Police say he's former Twin Falls officer Austin James Scott. He survives. The gunman returning to the drive-thru firing more rounds inside. Police say his gun jams. He goes to his car and retrieves a rifle. Inside the restaurant, sheer panic as this off-duty state trooper climbs over the counter with his gun, ushering employees to safety. He and the gunman exchanging fire. Outside, the gunman runs and falls, getting back up, returning to the window, letting off another barrage of bullets. Video recorded by a witness shows the moment Good Samaritan Jordan Salinas also engages the gunman, forcing him to run away. At a nearby Tesla charging station, the gunman shoots three additional people, killing Dell Schultz inside his car. The shooter entering a visitor center. You see people crouching down, hiding just feet away. He leaves, engaging outside with a brave employee who appears to talk with the gunman. Police say that man distracted him long enough, allowing others to get away.
3: To that young man, you are a hero.
4: Where'd he go? That way?
2: The gunman is last seen going down a nearby trail. Officers running close behind.
4: Hey, show me your hands!
2: This is the moment officers confront the gunman before police say he dies by suicide. Investigators praising not only the heroic actions of bystanders, but the enormous response by law enforcement.
3: This is by far the most extreme, complex, and dangerous situation that is completely unprecedented for our community.
0: Dana Griffin joins us tonight. Dana, people at home are going to be watching this asking the same question. What is the motive here? Why?
5: Yeah, and that's the question investigators are still trying to work out. They say they have not determined a motive. The FBI, however, is asking for people with new information or video to come forward. And Tom, In-N-Out just posted that they have reopened that restaurant that has been closed since the shooting, saying that they are doing so with the thoughts of their associates and customers in mind. Tom?
1: Dana Griffin, leading us off here on Top Story. Thank you. Now to an update on Puerto Rico. The water shut off for hundreds of thousands of people near San Juan in an effort to ration what is left after a severe drought. But as taps run dry for residents, many hotels appear to be operating as usual. George Solis is there again tonight.
6: Tonight, the water is now shut off for hundreds of thousands in Puerto Rico. Taps going dry as part of the American territory's drastic water rationing measures to conserve during a historic drought. For 2 days at a time, on a rotating basis, families are being forced to live off what water they have saved.
7: It's getting, I would say, to the point very critical, and when you're trying to like panic and see like, oh my God, what are we going to do?
8: How can something like this happen in America?
9: I don't even know.
6: In the capital city of San Juan, we met Juan Burgos and his daughter Allison, filling up their containers. They've been without water for a week now, even before the rolling shutoffs began. Inside their home, an emergency reserve.
8: If you try to do this today,
9: there's no guarantee that I will get at least one.
6: This community is one that should have water today.
8: Let's take a look.
6: But then came the moment of truth.
9: It's a joke.
6: A trickle in both his kitchen and shower.
9: Definitely do not recommend to anybody
6: that,
9: not even my worst
6: enemy, no. In nearby Trujillo Alto, 84-year-old Carmen Caloca has water, but only because she has a large water tank that sits at the top of her home. She's been sharing it with her neighbors. But then her tank began running low, and with disabilities, her only recourse was to call town leaders and plead with them to bring her more water. She calls Puerto Rico a porqueria, a trash dump. Tonight, FEMA says it's closely monitoring the drought conditions and that the agency is working with the Puerto Rican government to provide water trailers.
1: George Solis joins us now live from San Juan. George, we see that water truck there behind you. People across the area are going without, but for tourists at many hotels, things seem pretty normal.
8: Yeah, that's right, Tom. The hotels that we stopped at today appear to be operating normally for now. This, as the Hotel and Tourism Association says, they've activated their contingency plans. But still, the reality for so many Puerto Ricans, like this gentleman filling this water tank here into the evening hours, this is a crisis that appears to be getting so much worse before it gets better with no relief in sight. Tom?
1: George Solis and his team there covering that story in Puerto Rico. We're also following breaking news out of Utah tonight. An urgent rescue mission underway for the crew of a firefighting helicopter that crashed just south of Salt Lake City as it battled the Wide Mouth 2 fire. I want to bring in NBC's Ryan Chandler, who is tracking several wildfires out west for us tonight. Ryan, what do we know about who was on board and what happened?
10: Well, Tom, the fear is that these were firefighters. We know that the two people on board were on a Sikorsky S-64 aircraft, which is a common model for attacking fires from the air. This happened in Richfield, Utah, over a massive fire there, the Wide Mouth 2, a massive fire in central Utah there. No official confirmation yet on fatalities or injuries. However, we see Governor Spencer Cox reflecting on social media tonight, saying this is a, quote, painful reminder of the extraordinary risks these brave men and women accept to protect us. And here in Spokane, we've certainly seen that bravery on display as they fight fires here as well, Tom.
1: Yeah, Ryan, you mentioned there you're in Spokane, where crews have been battling wildfires around the clock this week, and now reinforcements are coming in from across the country.
10: You know, just a few hours ago, we were speaking with the assistant fire chief here in Spokane, and he said there is no community in the country that is equipped to handle a disaster like this. I just want to show you some of the scale on this neighborhood block. As far as you can see, there's probably 10 houses, but you can see clear down because every one of them was just reduced to ash and burnt brick. That is why they are receiving reinforcements from all across the country. Some 27 states sending firefighters, as many as 3,000 on the ground this weekend, because they know the extreme fire risk is only going to worsen as the winds pick up, the temperature rises, and the humidity drops to some 14% right now. This entire area could go up with one single ember, officials warn. So they are staffed around the clock, working 24/7 to try and keep the upper hand on these fires. As we've seen all day, neighbors finally getting to return to some areas to see what's left, Tom.
1: Yeah, they got to be really careful out there. Okay, Ryan Chandler. Ryan, thank you. Now to Washington, D.C. and the new roadblock for President Trump's White House ballroom renovations. An appeals court blocking further construction, setting up a potential showdown at the Supreme Court. Ryan Nobles has the details.
11: Tonight, a major setback for President Trump's massive ballroom on the White House complex. An appeals court ruling the construction process should have been approved by Congress, ordering above-ground construction halted, but paused their ruling so the administration can appeal to the Supreme Court, a path President Trump has already promised to take, calling it a, quote, unjust decision that must be overturned by the Supreme Court in its entirety. The president now calling it a military project because of the national security enhancements being built in the ballroom's basement.
12: We're building a great ballroom and a military facility as part of it, and it's incredible.
11: Do you buy that?
13: There's no way that this gilded boondoggle is a military installation.
11: But Republicans saying it's needed.
14: I mean, the security will be much better there once you're on White House grounds. The security is pretty breathtaking.
11: The plaintiff organization arguing that the president is just a tenant of the White House, a point the judges agreed with.
1: All right, Ryan Nobles joins us from the West Wing, or just outside of it. Ryan, we see those cranes behind you. Construction could last for another 2 weeks, right?
15: Yes, Tom, but it would only be on a very specific part of this construction project that you see here behind me, and that would be the underground security system. The judge is allowing that to continue, even though there are some questions from the plaintiffs that the White House is going above and beyond that very specific parameter as this construction moves forward. But the judge is in their ruling today making it very clear. They only have a 14-day window to take this issue up with the Supreme Court, or all construction will be halted immediately. Tom.
1: Okay, Ryan Nobles there at the White House for us. Ryan, thank you. Now to new warning signs for the U.S. economy. An unexpected labor report showing businesses slashed thousands of jobs last month. But late today, a big rally on Wall Street with stocks hitting a new record high. Our Gabe Gutierrez is following it all from the White House.
16: Tonight, the surprising job losses. The Labor Department now saying the U.S. lost 23,000 jobs in July. Economists had expected to gain 83,000. The White House downplaying the figures.
17: These are very noisy data. It's very, very noisy.
16: And touting an uptick in manufacturing jobs. Stocks closing at a record high today, and the president says his ramped-up deportations are helping, too.
12: As illegal aliens go home, the cost of rent, groceries, and other staples is coming down very fast.
16: But polls show fewer Americans approve of his handling of the economy. While the Iran war keeps the national average for gas above $4 a gallon.
18: It is frustrating. It is hard.
19: It's annoying and it's frustrating. And hopefully we can get a grip on it pretty soon.
16: Now the president says Republicans may face an uphill battle energizing GOP voters for the midterms since he's not on the ballot.
20: The question is, will they vote? Because a lot of them are very angry at Republicans, to be honest with you.
21: Why is that?
20: I don't know. I mean, they're angry at Republicans, but they're not angry at me.
21: That's an interesting thing. Why?
20: They're not angry at me.
1: Gabe Gutierrez joins us from the White House. Gabe, the unemployment rate actually ticked down. That's normally an encouraging sign, but this is a little more complicated. Explain.
22: Yeah, that's right, Tom. Look, the unemployment rate did drop a bit to 4.1%. Analysts say, though, that's at least partly because more people stop looking for work. And it is a complicated economic picture. As we said, the number of jobs lost was much more than expected. But the administration is really trying to make that argument, trying to look at those positive signs. As you mentioned, the record stock market and also the uptick in manufacturing jobs. The major question will be, Tom, will they be able to convince voters ahead of these midterm elections? And also the big uncertainty here, the big question mark for many voters, what will be the effect on gas prices if this Iran war continues, Tom?
1: Okay, good points there, Gabe. We thank you. Tonight, Meta, the parent company of Instagram and Facebook, ordered to pay nearly $1 billion after a New Mexico judge found the company knowingly designed its apps in a way that harms children and teens. Brian Chung has the details.
23: In a major blow, Meta being told by a New Mexico judge to pay up and even change up its platforms, including Instagram and Facebook. The judge comparing Meta to a factory and psychological harm to and sexual exploitation of children to be the pollution that must be abated. New Mexico's Attorney General Raul Torres brought the civil case against Meta.
2: While it is a victory, it is also something that highlights what comes next, what we must continue to do to advance this fight.
23: A jury in March found that Meta knowingly designed its apps to be addictive and harmful to teens, slapping Meta with a $375 million penalty. A judge saying Meta must now pay another $567 million. The judge also demanding new features for under 18 users, like mandatory usage time limits of 90 hours per month and banners shown once a month to highlight Meta safety features. Meta says it will appeal the decision, adding that they, quote, have been transparent about the challenges of identifying and removing bad actors and harmful content. Something CEO Mark Zuckerberg spoke about in deposition video as part of the trial.
3: We need to constantly be vigilant and improve our systems in order to be able to identify the bad actors.
23: Meta faces further legal challenges this month, including a federal court battle with the first of 29 states alleging that the company is contributing to the youth mental health crisis. As social media companies battle back against allegations they're polluting the internet.
0: Okay, Brian Chung joins us now live in studio. So, Brian, you mentioned this federal case involving Meta as well. What's at the core of that case?
4: Yeah, well, these are 29 states that are arguing that Meta violated consumer protection laws and in some cases violated federal children's privacy law as well. They're going to face the first four of those 29 states in a trial in Oakland. That's going to begin next week, jury selection on Wednesday, with the opening statements the week after that. Tom, Meta is saying that those 29 states are asking for $1.4 trillion. So that could be a very, very important court case to watch.
0: Wow. Okay. Brian Chung for us. Brian, good to see you here. We appreciate you being here. Okay. When we come back tonight, the ballpark legal battle, a woman suing after getting hit in the head with a flying bat. Could the New York Yankees be held responsible? Plus, Amanda Knox, the American student convicted and later acquitted of killing her roommate, debuting a new comedy show tonight about the ordeal. Why her roommate's family is outraged, and the terrifying close call overseas. Look at this, a huge hippo charging after a group of tourists, how they got away. Stay with us.

0: We're back now with a new lawsuit against the New York Yankees. A woman suing the team for $10 million over the moment you're watching right now. A bat flying right out of a Cleveland Guardian infielder, Jose Ramirez's hands, hitting her in the head while she was sitting in the stands behind home plate. Her lawyer argues the protective netting, which you see there, was lower than the netting in nearby sections. If you've ever been to a Yankee stadium, or other ballparks, you've probably seen those signs around the stadium, which warn fans to look out for both stray foul balls and bats. Sometimes people laugh about the bats part of it, but it can actually happen, as it happened to this woman. NBC News is out to the Yankees for comment, but so far we have not heard back. Here to walk us through the case, a friend of Top Story and NBC News legal analyst, Angela Senadella. Angela, so great to see you again. So does this woman have a case?
1: Look, I think she's certainly arguing for a case, but the question here is, whose risk was this? Who assumed the risk? Now, she is obviously arguing here that it is the Yankees' fault because the netting should have been higher. But what the Yankees are likely going to defend themselves with is what you just said. Mm-hmm. The fact that there are signs everywhere, the fact that there are just disclaimers, and that anyone who generally goes to a baseball game assumes a risk of possibly getting hit. I mean, I've bumped into you randomly at a Yankees game before, and when you go, you realize it could be a possibility.
0: And you're saying it's not only like on the seats, the warnings, it's also on the ticket. I've been told, too, there's warnings on the tickets.
1: Yeah, it's warnings on the tickets. And it's actually not even just that. It's even the fact that when you go to a place like that, a reasonable consumer should be paying attention because there is the expectation that it's possible.
0: I mean, yes. Yes, I agree. But also, I mean, that bat came fast, right? And I don't know how old this woman is. But I mean, even if you have quick cat-like reflexes like myself, I don't know if I would have been able to dodge that bat.
1: Yeah, so that's certainly, you know, what she is arguing there. But I also think if you sit in a place like that that is very close, the assumption of risk could be higher because you should be paying more attention, even if there is netting.
0: So let's talk about negligence. If her lawyer's right and the netting is a little bit lower in this section than it was in other sections, is there negligence there then?
1: So there's no direct law that's like, if you don't have netting this high, then it means that somebody can sue. But what that does reflect is the industry standard. And that is where all negligence cases live and die. So the industry standard is netting of a certain level. And the Yankee Stadium in here had the netting at a tiny bit lower level. Then that gap could be used to say that difference is where the negligence lawsuit exists.
0: I don't know, but do we know how extensive her injuries were? Do we know what exactly happened to her?
1: So she alleges that it was a traumatic brain injury that happened as a result.
0: A traumatic brain injury from the bat.
1: Yes, exactly. But I have to say there is a problem, and that is that 2 weeks after this alleged incident, she appeared on television, and she looked really composed, and she seemed to understand what was happening.
0: Okay.
1: And so that could easily be used against her as evidence.
0: Wow. So let me ask, the Yankees obviously don't want this kind of publicity, right? Yes. You're a fan, ticket prices are expensive, you go, you get nailed in the face with a baseball bat. Obviously, she was a Yankees fan that was hurt in some way. At some point, do they settle, or do you think they will take this as far as they can to kind of fight this, so they don't keep getting sued?
1: Yeah. So, Tom, I'm going to say suits like this happen often, and they pretty much always settle, which is why there's not even precedents like this. I'm actually surprised it got to this stage, because usually before this, a demand letter is sent. But the Yankees decided not to settle, perhaps because the number she was asking for was too high. But usually suits don't even get to this level. They stop at a demand letter.
0: If she's successful, I mean, does it sort of open a can of worms and people that get hit by balls or anything else? Could it be a thing?
1: Yeah, absolutely. But that's also why the Yankees will likely settle, because they don't want to go in front of a jury. They don't want to have the jury have a verdict then that says that the Yankees are liable here, because then people would bring many, many more lawsuits.
0: Jose Ramirez, a baseball player, is he liable at all?
1: No, I'm sure he's not. I'm sure he's protected by his team, by the MLB.
0: Some Yankee fans may want to see him get sued, but maybe not. Okay, Angela, we thank you so much for that. Great to see you, too. When we come back, the debate dividing the Jersey Shore and the internet. Should you be allowed to bring your own birthday cake to a restaurant? We ask a manners expert. Plus, the race to save a base jumper trapped on a cliff. Look at this. How rescuers used a helicopter to pull him to safety. But first, Top Story's top moment in another high-flying video, this one involving a record-breaking stunt. Check this out. 97-year-old Betty Bromage just became the oldest female wing walker, flying on the outside of a small plane. She told the BBC, chasing thrills like this keeps life interesting as she gets older.
2: When you get old, you can't go here, you can't do this, you can't drive, you can't see, I can't see very well. And I get a bit frustrated. So I want to do the things that I can do.
0: 97 years old, strapped to an airplane. Can you believe it? It wasn't Betty's first time flying on the outside of a plane. She actually broke her own wing walking record set several years ago. The sky's definitely the limit for Betty. Okay, stay with us. More top story right after this break.

0: We're back now with Top Stories newsfeed, and we're starting with a close call for a group of tourists in Botswana. Riding on a boat when this huge hippo, look at this, started chasing after them. The person who took the video called it one of the most terrifying moments she's ever experienced. Hippos are known to be extremely territorial. Researchers say they kill about 500 people in Africa every year. Wow. In Arizona, a base jumper hanging on for dear life. Look at this one. He gets caught on this narrow rock wall. It happened in the Superstition Mountains east of Phoenix. First responders answering the call for help, rappelling down from a rescue chopper and pulling that jumper to safety. No word tonight, though, on their condition. Shocking video out of Florida. A police officer had his camera rolling when a bolt of lightning hit a water tower. You got to see this. The powerful strike sending, wow, look at that, sparks and smoke into the air. The Bradenton Police Department says the officer was on call in his car when a loud clap of thunder made him look up just in time to see the lightning. Thankfully, nobody was hurt, and that water tower appears to be okay. And a history-making moment in the WNBA, Las Vegas Aces star Chelsea Gray knocking down a three-pointer at the buzzer to send the game into overtime. But she wasn't done there. With the clock winding down, Gray hit another big three to seal the win over the Indiana Fever. She's now the first player in league history to score two buzzer beaters in the same game, one to end regulation, one to end OT. And tonight, a controversial comedy show debuting to a live audience. Amanda Knox, the woman convicted and later acquitted of killing her roommate in Italy, now sharing that story in a one-woman show. Her roommate's family furious, but the show was sold out. NBC's Janice Mackey Frayer has reaction from fans who were there.
1: It was roughly 20 years ago that Amanda Knox first captured the world's attention, accused of killing her roommate, Meredith Kircher, while they were students in Italy. Knox then convicted and years later acquitted. Now she's back in the spotlight, this time as the star of a one-woman comedy show at the Fringe Festival in Edinburgh, Scotland. Her material tested on stage previously in Seattle.
2: Guilty, innocent, innocent, guilty.
1: Her sold-out show, Cartwheel, facing backlash. 10,000 people signing a petition against it, and Kircher's family speaking out.
3: We felt very strongly that the violence surrounding the theme is not appropriate for a platform at a comedy show.
1: But Knox, who spent 4 years in prison, says she's trying to tell her story.
2: I'm just saying I'd rather be heckled than shackled.
1: She's also written two books and talked to Tom last year about her two children.
4: I want to be honest with them and transparent with them. Nothing about me is taboo.
1: Outside the show in Scotland tonight, support.
5: She has obviously found a way to use humor to, you know, help her survive.
1: For a performer raising fresh questions over what qualifies as humor.
6: Tom, for the most part, reaction to Amanda Knox's show has been supportive. People outside the venue after the performance said that it was emotional, engaging, powerful. They described it as something that was hard for her to do and that it's something that people should see before they judge. Yet there are still many people who remain deeply uncomfortable with the memory of Meredith Kircher forming a part of this show. Remember, this was one of those rare cases that became a global obsession. What started as a murder investigation quickly evolved into a media circus. Every single development, every twist in the tale became a global headline. For years, people were deeply divided over Amanda Knox's role in what happened. And now, nearly 20 years later, it seems the controversy still lingers. Tom?
0: Okay, Janice Mackey Frayer for us. Janice, thank you. Taking a turn now to the Jersey Shore, where a pizza shop is facing some heat. A staffer caught on camera yelling at customers for bringing a birthday cake to the restaurant, and it started a debate. Some defending the diners, while others saying the restaurant was just enforcing the rules. NBC's Valerie Castro dives into this debate.
7: It's the pizza shop squabble that has the internet talking.
8: We just want to cut the cake.
7: Okay,
8: I would say yeah.
7: It's inappropriate.
8: Sure.
7: A customer recording as a staffer at the Jersey Shore pizzeria, Joey Tomatoes, appears to yell at customers for bringing in an outside cake and asking for a knife to cut it.
9: It's a restaurant.
8: It's a five-year-old birthday party. It's a five-year-old birthday party.
7: The incident was already in progress as the recording starts, and it's not clear exactly what happened before. But that hasn't stopped social media users from weighing in on the viral moment.
9: This restaurant owner just blew up her entire business over birthday cake.
10: I am on Mrs. Joey Tomatoes' side.
11: You're telling me that you can't go get them a knife to cut their five-year-old's birthday cake?
7: The restaurant this week issuing a statement titled, "Every Story Has Two Sides," saying in part, "We are a pizza restaurant, not a party venue, not a bakery, not a rental hall," and that every restaurant on this boardwalk has policies that exist for real reasons: food safety, liability, order in a kitchen running full speed on a summer night. They declined NBC News' request for an interview. Etiquette expert Thomas Farley, who goes by Mr. Manners, weighing in from the boardwalk.
12: The restaurant owner can always say no to a request, right? But what was it about this interaction that is not sitting right with people?
13: No can take many forms. The form that this no took was aggressive. It was very non-customer friendly.
7: The man who recorded and posted the video didn't respond to our request for an interview.
14: The damage, honestly, has been done. I don't want to keep reliving this story or, you know, keep contributing to affecting people's livelihoods.
7: But adding this about the incident.
14: My hope is that, you know, everyone involved learns from this and that future customers are treated with a little bit more kindness and respect, especially when they want to just create positive moments.
15: It's a restaurant.
8: It's a five-year-old birthday party. It's a five-year-old birthday party.
7: The restaurant doubling down, posting, "We are considering a new tagline. We don't do cake. We do pizza."
13: We all know the famous saying, "Let them eat cake." Normally, that's not a nice thing to say to someone. But I think in this instance here at Joey Tomatoes in Point Pleasant, I think the nice thing would have been, "Let them eat their cake."
0: Valerie Castro joins me now. Valerie is the father to three wonderful kids. I know there is a process and a protocol for this when you want to bring a birthday cake to a restaurant. So what did Mr. Manners tell you?
16: I mean, the hard and fast and easiest rule to remember is to call the restaurant and see what their policies are. It's not surprising that a restaurant might have rules against bringing in outside food, but some restaurants might say, hey, it's okay, but we're going to charge you a cake cutting fee, similar to a restaurant that doesn't have a liquor license and they might be a BYOB type of place. They will charge you a corkage fee to open the bottle of wine. So call the restaurant. In this case, it sounds like there may have been some miscommunication. The family apparently called and was told it was okay, but obviously, the reaction from the employee there is what has everyone talking. But we don't know what happened in the moments leading up to that video. We only know what was recorded.
0: Very, very smart way to put it. You're right. All right, Valerie, we thank you for that. Great Americans, where we talk to people who have achieved so much about their life and this country. Tonight, someone who we featured here on Top Story before, a remarkable young woman who survived a shark attack and is now working to keep others safe in our oceans. Our Great American this week, Lulu Gribben.
17: What do you love about America?
18: I think the community. There is something that's so special about the community of America.
19: Growing up in Alabama, 17-year-old Lulu Gribben always looked at the water as an oasis.
18: I love just getting to feel the water and the wind in my back. And
16: the hard and fast and easiest rule to remember is to call the restaurant and see what their policies are. It's not surprising that a restaurant might have rules against bringing in outside food, but some restaurants might say, hey, it's okay, but we're going to charge you a cake cutting fee, similar to a restaurant that doesn't have a liquor license and they might be a BYOB type of place. They will charge you a corkage fee to open the bottle of wine. So call the restaurant. In this case, it sounds like there may have been some miscommunication. The family apparently called and was told it was okay. But obviously the reaction from the employee there is what has everyone talking. But we don't know what happened in the moments leading up to that video. We only know what was recorded.
0: Very, very smart way to put it. You're right. All right, Valerie, we thank you for that. Great Americans, where we talk to people who have achieved so much about their life and this country. Tonight, someone who we featured here on Top Story before, a remarkable young woman who survived a shark attack and is now working to keep others safe in our oceans. Our Great American this week, Lulu Gribben.
17: What do you love about America?
18: I think the community. There is something that's so special about the community of America.
19: Growing up in Alabama, 17-year-old Lulu Gribben always looked at the water as an oasis.
18: I love just getting to feel the water and the wind in my back, and it's one of the best feelings.
19: But a visit to Florida's Gulf Coast 2 years ago changed Gribben's life forever.
18: I remember I was swimming in the water with all my friends. I turned around and heard my best friend scream, "Shark!"
19: Seconds later, that shark attacked.
18: It bit off my left arm first and then my right leg.
19: Video from the beach shows the moments after the attack and the rush to save her.
18: And then a man came. He actually punched the shark off of me while I was still attached to my right leg.
19: Beachgoers racing her back to safety.
18: And then I blacked out in another man's arm and lost consciousness.
19: Lulu rushed to the hospital, ultimately losing her left hand and right leg. But she survived, remembering the moment she woke up.
17: Do you remember what you said?
18: The first words I said were, "I made it," because I knew that it was such a miracle that I made it and that it doesn't matter what the outcome looks like, that I'm going to keep pushing, keep striving to move forward.
19: The recovery was grueling, learning to walk and live her life with prosthetics. Months later, she even courageously went back to the beach and back into the water. But during her rehab, she learned something stunning. A woman had been attacked by a shark just 90 minutes before her at a nearby beach. Why was no one warned? Lulu knew she had to do something.
20: This bill will allow us to help future accidents and future shark attacks.
19: That's her speaking in front of the Alabama House of Representatives. And just a few months ago, on the U.S. House floor in Washington, as Congress passed Lulu's law.
21: The rules are suspended. The bill is passed.
17: What is Lulu's law?
18: So Lulu's law functions the exact same way as an Amber Alert system, but for shark attacks. So when a shark attack has occurred in the water, it sends an alert and notification to your phone to let you know that there's something.

0: continuing to strive for more.
1: And we can't wait to see what Lulu does in the future. Coming up next, a scientific marvel joins us here in the Top Story studio. Meet Bailey the Beagle, genetically modified to not cause sneezing or itchy eyes for those who are allergic to dogs. We'll talk to her owner about how he did it and how soon you could get a dog like Bailey right after.

0: We're back now with a very special guest here on the Top Story set. Meet Bailey, the genetically edited hypoallergenic beagle. Though just one tweak to her DNA, scientists were able to turn off that protein that causes most dog allergies. Now she lives in New York City with Matt Walker, co-founder and CEO of Kinder Companion Sciences, the company behind the project. Matt, thanks so much for joining us. So to sort of make sense of what I just said there, this dog can be given to people that are allergic to dogs.
1: Yeah, so Bailey, just to give you some context behind this story, so we used CRISPR, which you can think of as sort of tiny molecular scissors, to make a small cut in the major allergen gene and prevent that from being produced. So I've had allergies my whole life, but I've lived with Bailey for over a year now and haven't experienced a single allergic reaction.
0: And how do you, and well, besides you being the guinea pig here, how were you guys able to know for sure that, that other people with dog allergies could have Bailey as a pet?
1: Yeah, so the interesting thing is that this allergen gene has actually been known for 30 years as the major allergen gene that people respond to. So our work is really building on decades of scientific research that's understood and characterized this specific gene.
0: If Bailey were to have puppies, would they carry those same traits that she has?
1: Yeah, exactly. So since every cell in Bailey carries this precise genetic change, her pups would also carry it, assuming she mates with a dog who also has the
0: gene. For people out there, they're like, listen, I just want a dog. I just want a puppy. This one was created in a lab. What would you

0: you say? Is it a normal dog? I mean, she looks like she acts like a normal dog. She's been here for a little bit.
1: Yeah, well, we've been carefully monitoring her health and development over her life so far. And as presented in this paper that we just published a couple days ago, so far she's completely healthy and has developed normally. But the paper is really only a starting point, and we'll be continuing to monitor her.
0: And she has a twin brother?
1: She has a twin sister, yes.
0: Oh, twin sister, okay.
1: Yeah.
0: And is the same deal?
1: Yeah, Alfie lives down in Florida with my co-founder's family.
0: Wow, that's incredible. How long do you think it'll take for dogs like this to be able to be purchased for families that have maybe kids that are very sensitive to allergies?
1: So animals with genetic edits are actually regulated by FDA in the States. So we're still proceeding through that pathway carefully and responsibly before we're able to talk about any sort of
0: Is that not so? Is it still pretty far away from happening?
1: It could be a matter of years, but we really don't have a good sense at this point. We're still engaging with regulators.
0: People out there might say there's so many dogs in shelters. There's so many other breeds out there. There's already, I think, aren't Labradoodles... They're hypoallergenic, aren't they, sort of, right?
1: Yeah, so there's this term hypoallergenic that really just refers to dogs that shed less hair.
0: Okay.
1: But dogs as a species all have this gene, and studies have shown that it's produced at the same amount in their saliva.
0: Regardless of these dogs that are marketed that way.
1: Exactly. So my family got a golden doodle right when I left for college, and every time I went home, I had the same allergic reaction to this supposedly hypoallergenic breed as I did to
0: And they started loving the dog more than you, and so you had just a lot of just baggage against this dog. Why do this?
1: Yeah, I mean, allergies are a real health problem. They contribute to over a million asthmatic attacks every year, and they prevent people from experiencing life with a dog. And there are also numerous benefits to having a dog, as I've experienced personally over the past year or so. I mean, they get you into the park and interacting with the whole community. We're also really excited about applying our work to service animals to try and help people who are allergic and could really benefit from a guide dog, for instance, or seeing eye dog.
0: Yeah.
1: She's really loving this treat here.
0: No, it's all good. Can you do the same with cats?
1: So there are other groups that are sort of working on cat allergens and that biology, but we're really focused on dogs.
0: Is it different in every animal? Is it more complex, or is it kind of the science is the same?
1: Yeah, the main consideration with any genetic edit is that you want to make sure it doesn't affect the animal health or development. And so genes have different functions in different animals, and those might be different in a cat, for instance.
0: Is there a reason why you guys pick beagles?
1: We were working with an experienced veterinary team, and they had established protocols in place for this breed. But the allergen gene, as I said, is conserved across breeds.
0: Right.
1: So our goal is now to expand to other breeds.
0: How long did it take to do this? How long have you been working on this for?
1: So I had the idea before starting my PhD in genetics in 2020 is when I started the company.
0: Yeah.
1: I've been really working on it since then.
0: Okay. We thank you so much for being here. This is really cool. And Bailey was a good dog. I know I was going to town and eating, but seems like a really good dog.
1: Yeah, she's the
0: best.
1: And
0: thanks so much for this. And maybe we'll see this out there on the marketplace at some point. You never know. When we come back, we'll tell you why this man has been living inside a billboard on Sunset Boulevard. All will be answered on Bingeworthy right after this.

0: We're back now with Bingeworthy, our look at the best things to watch and listen to this weekend. And joining us tonight, a good friend of ours from Rotten Tomatoes, editor Jacqueline Coley. Jacqueline, so great to see you.
1: So glad to be back, Tom.
0: Thanks for being here. Okay, so we're going to start out with a docuseries from the director of Tiger King. So if you love Tiger King, you may love this next one. It's called Monsters of God. It's on HBO Max. Let's take a look.
2: We were rogues, and I was the king.
3: Now, how deadly is this King Cobra?
4: Well, you would certainly die.
5: Jurassic Park made everyone want to have their own dinosaur in their house.
6: He wanted the most rare and unusual, no matter the consequences.
0: All right, we got a true crime docuseries here about the trafficking of, I guess, rare animals and the overlap with drug and weapons cartels.
1: Definitely. And unlike Tiger King, although it's from the same folks, this is from the folks at A24, and it's a much less sensationalized take on this sort of area. And it goes deeper into the fact that a lot of nefarious characters end up being a part of the reptile community and doing a lot of other things along the side.
0: Oh, it sounds really interesting. So the connection with the Tiger King here, if you love Tiger King, will you love this?
1: I think you'll appreciate it, but if you're looking for a Carol Bastion sort of like Joe War, it's not like that, although it does have characters that you will fall in love with like that, but it's a little bit more docuseries, like in the sense of like examining and prosecuting some of the philosophies of these folks.
0: All right, next up is The Shard. So many people are talking about this. It's on Hulu. It's an 80s series about super rich kids at a prep school and, of course, killings. Let's take a look.
7: There's something very wrong with him.
8: You always embellish everything.
9: You should actually make a little bit of an effort to become my friend.
7: Or else what, Robert?
8: The girl is missing.
10: What do you mean, missing?
7: There's something going on.
0: All right, created by Ryan Murphy from Glee, an American Horror Story. People usually love his stuff. So is this entertaining? I know people can't get enough of it.
1: Yeah, it's very Ryan Murphy, but it's also very Bret Easton Ellis. And this is sort of his semi-biographical story of himself growing up in the 80s. This is the man that's behind American Psycho, but also behind Less Than Zero. And so this is a new glossy version of that time where people were rich and living to excess. And I really do love the casting behind this. They have people like Kaia Gerber in it. And it's really, I think, fun time in history to see as now a period piece.
0: Yeah. What's the age range for this one? Is this adults only?
1: It's very adult. Yeah, very adult. I would say if you want to watch rich people behaving badly and doing a lot of very dangerous, murderous things. Yeah. I mean, this was the time of the Billionaires Boys Club when these guys were doing these social clubs that ended up in murder. This was that same time frame.
0: Is this graphic like Euphoria's graphic or not that graphic?
1: It's on FX, so there's a lot of sex and a lot of drugs. But if you watch the Menendez show from a few years ago, it very much has that vibe.
0: Tracks that way. Okay, now to another thriller. People also are loving this one. It's on Netflix. It's called The Last House, and it's about a family sealed inside their home with no way out. Sometimes I feel like that at my home. Okay, here's a clip.
11: Oh, my God.
12: It's not just us.
13: The whole world.
12: But most importantly, we have each other.
14: I saw someone outside today.
13: What is something out there? It's keeping us trapped.
0: All right, getting quarantine vibes here. Maybe some memories from the COVID era. This is really great. They also had a super smart marketing campaign. Let's roll the video. They had a man who they were paying to live inside of a billboard on Sunset Boulevard. This obviously got a lot of buzz because the guy was living out there, trapped, I guess, in the billboard, just like people were trapped inside their home for this. Kind of bizarre, but obviously it gets people talking, so it's a good marketing campaign right there. Tell us more about this one, Jacqueline.
1: Well, first of all, shout out to Netflix. They own a billboard company. That's the only way they could make that happen,
0: I think. Smart.
1: But no, it's great. Greta Lee and then also Wagner Moura, who folks remember from The Secret Agent, the Oscar-nominated movie from last year, they play this family trapped inside here. And if you remember these movies like the one from Sandra Bullock where they couldn't necessarily speak, or movies like Hush, it's this idea of a premise that keeps you trapped. Cloverfield Lane, something like that. But I don't want to give too much as to why they're trapped, but I will say it's a survival story, a dystopian story, but a family story at the center of it. And the danger is, how do you explain to kids that things have gotten worse than what they've
0: seen? Oh, wow, that's tough. Netflix, it's a movie. Again, maybe a little late night thriller, but sounds great. Next up, we can laugh now. Ted Lasso, season 4?
1: Yes.
0: Oh my gosh, season 4. Let's take a look.
15: Oi, welcome back. It's good to see you.
16: You too.

0: I am one of these rare humans on this planet that has never seen Ted Lasso.
1: Tom.
0: I know, and I know this is your jam, so you can take it away. Just go. Wax poetic on it.
1: Yeah, this one is actually already getting rave reviews from critics. It's the fourth season, but it's actually a new team. This is actually the girls' team for the first time. So Ted Lasso is trying to weave his magic on a new group of young ladies. We do have some familiar faces like Coach Beard. Also, we have Roy Kent and Keeley, and of course, our owner, played by Hattie Waddington. But this time around, what I think folks are really going to appreciate is Ted Lasso is not the center stage. It is actually Roy Kent that's taking over as somebody that has to be the leader behind the scenes. And the ladies, the newcomers, they're absolutely hilarious. And it's already certified fresh on the tomato meter, the fourth within the series to do so.
0: And so what is it? It's fresh. I mean, what is that?
1: Yeah,
0: is it great?
1: It means like critics are raving about it. It's 89% certified.
0: Oh, 89. Wow, that's a big one.
1: 89% certified fresh, which means it's our highest distinction. And I will say it's not going to have the magic of the first three seasons of Ted Lasso. That was
0: I was going to ask you about that. But it sounds like you're excited about it as a fan. You like
1: it. I am, because I feel like it's very well written. Jason Sudeikis is a perfect version of Ted Lasso, and he's also kind of tying it into his own sort of like personal life, where he's become very dedicated to women's sports himself. And that was actually what sort of gave him the lightning idea to say, if we're going to continue this, this is how we can do it.
0: The way I see this is that once I watch it, I can binge four seasons of it, so I will be just like trapped in my house, much like that other show. Okay, our next one is from the mothership, Peacock. We love Peacock. Remember, we do. We love it. No, Peacock's great. And this show sounds great. It's called Miss X. It comes in from New Zealand. It's about a suburban mom that is working with a private detective to sort of find out about her husband, but then gets wrapped up in all kinds of things. Let's take a look.
2: I feel like I'm a supporting character in my own life.
3: Oh! Oscar?
4: It's Mia.
5: Oh, snap! Mia the kettle?
3: Oh, my God! It's been like 10 years!
6: So is like everything all good?
2: Oh, it's my husband, Jerry. I found some underwear today, and he left his wedding rings at home.
3: Jerry didn't come home last night. I've got to go.
0: All right. Sometimes when they import stuff from other countries, it is really good. This one comes from New Zealand, I should say. How is it?
1: It actually is like Good Girls, the show that was on NBC meets Breaking Bad, where the two are kind of come together, where she goes into this idea of like, where's my husband? Is he cheating on me? And she goes on this adventure and she finds out, no, this is much more dangerous. But she also figures out she has an aptitude for the danger.
0: Okay.
1: And so our lead character ends up maybe being somebody by the end of the series that's just as dangerous as the people that she gets involved in.
0: This one again is on Peacock. It's a series. I think I'm going to watch this one. This one's up my alley. We got some new music that we're excited about on this Friday. First up, Role Model. If you like him, you might like his new song. It's called Harmony.

0: we have a fun fact about this song, we think, right?
1: Yeah, I don't know this for sure, but as I was listening to the song, of the folks that don't know, his girlfriend is Dakota Johnson, okay. And the voice, I've heard her sing in movies before. It sounds so similar
0: really?
1: To her. I just wonder if she snuck on there as a back or a backing track. Because that happens sometimes. I mean, Paul Mescal actually wrote on his girlfriend's last album. I don't want to accuse her if she's not, but it does sound very familiar to some of the work that I've seen her do with her voice on screen.
0: Well, now
1: and
0: we can listen for
1: a
0: it.
1: A nice little harmony song, I will say, too, if you like something that's a little bit more easy listening.
0: All right, Jacqueline Coley, thanks so much for being here. Rotten Tomatoes, check her out there. And we thank you for watching Top Story. I'm Tom Yamas in New York. Stay right there. More news on the way.

0: coming on the air with breaking news. We are live tonight from Juarez, Mexico,
1: reporting over the skies of Lahaina.
0: Here in Florida, the time to evacuate has come and gone. You were seeing people just running for their lives.
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0: We've seen this almost unbelievable power struggle. What does this mean for Ukraine? It's the battle off the field that's inspired the world.
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0: Tonight, the chilling video just released from that deadly shooting in Idaho and the heroes that may have saved lives. The terrifying scene caught on camera. The moment the gunman pulls up to an In-N-Out drive-thru and opens fire. Panic inside the restaurant. An off-duty trooper heroically firing back. This worker nearby talking to the shooter so others could get away until officers finally confronted him. Crisis in Puerto Rico with water shut off for hundreds of thousands of Americans. This family showing us their taps are running dry, even as tourists still have access. Firefighting tragedy, the helicopter crashing in Utah as they battled the flames. President Trump saying he'll go to the Supreme Court after a decision to halt construction of the White House ballroom. And the surprise economic numbers, the U.S. losing jobs last month. Major blow to Facebook, ordered to pay more than $500 million to address kids' mental health online. Amanda Knox back in the spotlight, this time performing a comedy show about her ordeal premiering tonight. Why her slain roommate's family is outraged by the show. Daring chopper rescue. First responders saving a base jumper who got stuck on this Arizona cliff. Wild new video tonight of a hippo charging and chasing down tourists in Africa. The 97-year-old daredevil, now the oldest female wing walker ever, flying outside this plane. And our series, Great Americans. Tonight, she was attacked by a shark as a teenager. Now, she's fighting to save others. Nightly News starts right now.
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0: And good evening. We thank you for joining us on this Friday night. We want to start with chilling new video from that deadly shooting at an Idaho In-N-Out Burger. The image is showing both the horrific nature of the shooting, but also the bravery of so many who fought back. This was the scene in Twin Falls, Idaho, a gunman stalking the drive-through window after he had shot and killed an employee inside. He later killed two other people as well. And here you see the chaos in that restaurant with the workers on the floor huddled, terrified. An off-duty state trooper steps in with his gun, climbing over the counter and guiding the employees to safety. There were other acts of heroism as well. This good Samaritan firing back there in the distance. And this worker at a nearby visitor center actually talking with the gunman, police say to distract him so others could get away. The community there still mourning the three victims who were gunned down on that day, and you see them right here. Our Dana Griffin starts us off tonight, and a warning, some of what you're about to see is disturbing.
4: Tonight, chilling surveillance video, edited and blurred by police, shows the Twin Falls In-N-Out shooting that claimed the lives of three and injured seven others. The 24-year-old shooter pulling up to the popular fast food chain's drive-thru window in a white Honda Saturday afternoon, shooting and killing employee Ashley Garibay. Next, calmly walking up to this vehicle with a handgun, killing driver Christopher Claunch. This man seen running to confront the gunman is then shot. Police say he's former Twin Falls officer Austin James Scott. He survives. The gunman returning to the drive-thru firing more rounds inside. Police say his gun jams. He goes to his car and retrieves a rifle. Inside the restaurant, sheer panic as this off-duty state trooper climbs over the counter with his gun, ushering employees to safety. He and the gunman exchanging fire. Outside, the gunman runs and falls, getting back up, returning to the window, letting off another barrage of bullets. Video recorded by a witness shows the moment Good Samaritan Jordan Salinas also engages the gunman, forcing him to run away. At a nearby Tesla charging station, the gunman shoots three additional people, killing Dell Schultz inside his car. The shooter entering a visitor center. You see people crouching down, hiding just feet away. He leaves, engaging outside with a Brave employee who appears to talk with the gunman. Police say that man distracted him long enough, allowing others to get away.
2: To that young man, you are a hero.
5: Where'd he go? That way?
4: The gunman is last seen going down a nearby trail, officers running close behind.
5: Hey, show me your hands!
4: This is the moment officers confront the gunman before police say he dies by suicide. Investigators praising not only the heroic actions of bystanders, but the enormous response by law enforcement.
2: This is by far the most extreme, complex, and dangerous situation that is completely unprecedented for our community.
6: Police took no questions during today's press conference. They say they do not have a motive for the shooting. The FBI now asking anyone with information to come forward. Tom.
7: Dana Griffin with that video just out tonight. And we're also tracking the crisis in San Juan, the capital of Puerto Rico. Our team is in that American city that had to shut off water for hundreds of thousands of residents. Our George Solis is there as the taps run dry.
8: Tonight, the water is now shut off for hundreds of thousands in Puerto Rico. Taps going dry as part of the American territory's drastic water rationing measures to conserve during a historic drought. For 2 days at a time, on a rotating basis, families are being forced to live off what water they have saved.
9: It's getting, I would say, to the point very critical, and when you're trying to like panic and see like, oh my God, what are we going to do?
10: How can something like this happen in America?
11: I don't even know.
8: In the capital city of San Juan, we met Juan Burgos and his daughter Allison, filling up their containers. They've been without water for a week now, even before the rolling shutoffs began. Inside their home, an emergency reserve.
10: If you try to do this today,
11: there's no guarantee that I will get at least one.
8: This community is one that should have water today.
10: Let's take a look.
8: But then came the moment of truth.
11: It's a joke.
8: A trickle in both his kitchen and shower.
11: That's a man you do not recommend to anybody. Not even my worst enemy. No.
8: In nearby Trujillo Alto, 84-year-old Carmen Caloca has water, but only because she has a large water tank that sits at the top of her home. She's been sharing it with her neighbors. But then her tank began running low, and with disabilities, her only recourse was to call town leaders and plead with them to bring her more water. She calls Puerto Rico a porqueria, a trash dump. Tonight, FEMA says it's closely monitoring the drought conditions and that the agency is working with the Puerto Rican government to provide water trailers.
7: George Solis joins us tonight from San Juan. And George, we see those water trucks there just behind you. People across the area are going without, but at the same time, tourists at many hotels, it still feels pretty normal there.
12: Yeah, that's right, Tom. The hotels we went to today appear to be operating normally for now. This, as the Hotel and Tourism Association says, they've activated contingency plans. But the reality for so many here, like this gentleman filling up, this is a crisis that appears to have no end in sight. Tom.
7: George, our thanks to you. In the heart of wildfire country in Utah, an urgent rescue mission playing out tonight. A helicopter crashing late today with two people aboard battling wildfires just south of Salt Lake City. Right now, there is no word on the condition of the Brave crew that was aboard that chopper fighting the Wide Mouth 2 fire. The NTSB and FAA are investigating. To Washington and the new legal blow to President Trump's White House ballroom, an appeals court blocking further construction, setting up a potential showdown at the Supreme Court. Here's Ryan Nobles.
13: Tonight, a major setback for President Trump's massive ballroom on the White House complex. An appeals court ruling the construction process should have been approved by Congress, ordering above-ground construction halted, but paused their ruling so the administration can appeal to the Supreme Court, a path President Trump has already promised to take, calling it a, quote, unjust decision that must be overturned by the Supreme Court in its entirety. The president now calling it a military project because of the national security enhancements being built in the ballroom's basement.
14: We're building a great ballroom and a military facility as part of it, and it's incredible.
13: Do you buy that?
15: There's no way that this gilded boondoggle is a military installation.
13: But Republicans saying it's needed.
16: I mean, the security will be much better there once you're on White House grounds. The security is pretty breathtaking.
13: The plaintiff organization arguing that the president is just a tenant of the White House, a point the judges agreed with.
7: All right, Ryan joins us now. Ryan, we can see those cranes there behind you, and construction can continue there for the 2 weeks in question?
17: Yeah, that's right, Tom, but only a very limited amount of construction. Even though you do see those cranes behind me, it is just for the underground security structure. And the White House must take this issue up with the Supreme Court within 14 days or all construction may be halted. Tom?
7: Ryan, thank you. And we're going to stick there at the White House because the president facing a new surprising report that showed the country losing jobs, though there were good news for 401ks late today with stocks hitting a new record high. Here's Gabe Gutierrez.
18: Tonight, the surprising job losses. The Labor Department now saying the U.S. lost 23,000 jobs in July. Economists had expected to gain 83,000. The White House downplaying the figures.
19: These are very noisy data. It's very, very noisy.
18: And touting an uptick in manufacturing jobs. Stocks closing at a record high today, and the president says his ramped-up deportations are helping, too.
14: As illegal aliens go home, the cost of rent, groceries, and other staples is coming down very fast.
18: But polls show fewer Americans approve of his handling of the economy. While the Iran war keeps the national average for gas above $4 a gallon.
20: It is frustrating. It is hard.
21: It's annoying and it's frustrating. And hopefully we can get a grip on it pretty soon.
18: Now, the president says Republicans may face an uphill battle energizing GOP voters for the midterms since he's not on the ballot.
22: The question is, will they vote? Because a lot of them are very angry at Republicans, to be honest with you.
23: Why is that?
22: I don't know. I mean, they're angry at Republicans, but they're not angry at me.
23: That's an interesting thing. Why?
22: They're not angry at me.
24: The unemployment rate did drop a bit to 4.1%, but analysts say that's at least partly because more people stopped looking for work. Tom?
7: Gabe Gutierrez for us. Gabe, thank you. The social media giant that owns Facebook has been ordered to pay nearly $1 billion from a lawsuit in New Mexico, and it may not be the last major judgment over claims of harm done to young people via the company's apps. Brian Chung has more.
25: In a major blow, Meta being told by a New Mexico judge to pay up and even change up its platforms, including Instagram and Facebook. The judge comparing Meta to a factory and psychological harm to and sexual exploitation of children to be the pollution that must be abated. New Mexico's Attorney General Raul Torres brought the civil case against Meta.
26: While it is a victory, it is also something that highlights what comes next, what we must continue to do to advance this fight.
25: A jury in March found that Meta knowingly designed its apps to be addictive and harmful to teens, slapping Meta with a $375 million penalty. A judge saying Meta must now pay another $567 million. The judge also demanding new features for under 18 users, like mandatory usage time limits of 90 hours per month and banners shown once a month to highlight Meta's safety features. Meta says it will appeal the decision, adding that they, quote, have been transparent about the challenges of identifying and removing bad actors and harmful content. Something CEO Mark Zuckerberg spoke about in deposition video as part of the trial.
27: We need to constantly be vigilant and improve our systems in order to be able to identify the bad actors.
25: Meta faces further legal challenges this month, including a federal court battle with the first of 29 states alleging that the company is contributing to the youth mental health crisis. As social media companies battle back against allegations they're polluting the internet. Brian Chung, NBC News.
7: And when we return in 60 seconds, the divisive next chapter for Amanda Knox, taking the stage tonight in a comedy show about her murder trial. Plus, the base jumper hanging on for dear life on a cliff, how this ended. And the teen nearly killed in a shark attack, her resilient mission to make the water safer for

0: We're back now with a controversial comedy show that premiered tonight. The star, perhaps an unexpected source for laughs. Amanda Knox, once convicted of murder in Italy, now sharing her story on stage and some wishing she wouldn't. Here's Janice Mackey Frayer.
1: It was roughly 20 years ago that Amanda Knox first captured the world's attention, accused of killing her roommate, Meredith Kircher, while they were students in Italy. Knox then convicted and years later acquitted. Now she's back in the spotlight, this time as the star of a one-woman comedy show at the Fringe Festival in Edinburgh, Scotland. Her material tested on stage previously in Seattle.
2: Guilty, innocent, innocent, guilty. I'm like the human version of the white, gold, blue, black dress.
1: Her sold-out show, Cartwheel, facing backlash. 10,000 people signing a petition against it, and Kircher's family speaking out.
3: We felt very strongly that the violence surrounding the theme is not appropriate for a platform at a comedy show.
1: But Knox, who spent 4 years in prison, says she's trying to tell her story.
2: I'm just saying I'd rather be heckled than shackled.
1: She's also written two books and talked to Tom last year about her two children.
4: I want to be honest with them and transparent with them. Nothing about me is taboo.
1: Outside the show in Scotland tonight, support.
5: She has obviously found a way to use humor to, you know, help her survive.
1: For a performer raising fresh questions over what qualifies as humor. Janice Mackey Frayer, NBC News, London.
0: All right, and we're back in a moment with a close call with one of nature's most dangerous animals, a hippo, chasing down a group of tourists. And a walk to remember, the 97-year-old making history high in the air, walking on the wings of a

Welcome back. Imagine playing Hungry Hippo in real life. That's exactly what happened to this tour group in Botswana, except there was no game. In the middle of a safari, a male hippo started charging them. Hippos are very territorial. A mom aboard tells us the guide stayed a safe distance away, but obviously not far enough. That mom says she and her three kids are so lucky to be alive tonight. To the Superstition Mountains of Arizona, a base jumper hanging on for dear life. He was trying to jump when he got caught on this narrow rock wall. State troopers answering the call for help, hoisting down from a rescue chopper, pulling off this dicey rescue. The troopers hoist him back up and get the man to safety. But surviving wild hippos and jagged cliffs is nothing when you consider what 97-year-old Betty Bromage just did, breaking her own Guinness World Record for being the oldest female wing walker. She twists and flips in the air, going upside down. Again, she's 97. Bromage has done six wing walks in the last decade. If you're asking why, so are we. Betty says she can't drive or even see that well, telling the BBC without this, she would get bored. Betty, keep holding on. When we come back tonight here on Nightly News, a bull shark took so much from Lulu Gribben, but it couldn't take her spirit. How that attack inspired her to make the beach safer for other swimmers and inspired us all along the way. She's this week's Great America.

0: Finally tonight, our series, Great Americans, where we talk with those who have achieved so much about their lives and this country. Tonight, a 17-year-old who has already endured and accomplished so much in her life. She survived a shark attack at the age of 15, but is now fighting to keep others safe. Our great American this week, Lulu Gribben.
1: What do you love about America?
2: I think the community. There is something that's so special about the community of America.
3: Growing up in Alabama, 17-year-old Lulu Gribben always looked at the water as an oasis.
2: I love just getting to feel the water and the wind in my back, and it's one of the best feelings.
3: But a visit to Florida's Gulf Coast 2 years ago changed Gribben's life forever.
2: I remember I was swimming in the water with all my friends. I turned around and heard my best friend scream, "Shark!"
3: Seconds later, that shark attacked.
2: It bit off my left arm first and then my right leg.
3: Video from the beach shows the moments after the attack and the rush to save her.
2: And then a man came. He actually punched the shark off of me while I was still attached to my right leg.
3: Beachgoers racing her back to safety.
2: And then I blacked out in another man's arm and lost consciousness.
3: Lulu rushed to the hospital, ultimately losing her left hand and right leg. But she survived, remembering the moment she woke up.
1: Do you remember what you said?
2: The first words I said were, "I made it," because I knew that it was such a miracle that I made it and that it doesn't matter what the outcome looks like, that I'm going to keep pushing, keep striving to move forward.
3: The recovery was grueling, learning to walk and live her life with prosthetics. Months later, she even courageously went back to the beach and back into the water. But during her rehab, she learned something stunning. A woman had been attacked by a shark just 90 minutes before her at a nearby beach. Why was no one warned? Lulu knew she had to do something.
4: This bill will allow us to help future accidents and future shark attacks.
3: That's her speaking in front of the Alabama House of Representatives. And just a few months ago, on the U.S. House floor in Washington, as Congress passed Lulu's law.
5: The rules are suspended. The bill is passed.
1: What is Lulu's law?
2: So Lulu's law functions the exact same way as an Amber Alert system, but for shark attacks. So when a shark attack has occurred in the water, it sends an alert and notification to your phone to let you know that there's something dangerous happening in the area that you're in.
1: Has there been a time, maybe through the legislative process or trying to get Lulu's law passed, that you felt proud to be an American?
2: Definitely. It was being on the House floor that was just... I was in awe, definitely, and that was one of the best experiences I will ever experience in my lifetime. But really what I want to do with my future is be able to help other amputees.
3: She started a foundation last year, distributing $150,000 in research grants to help other amputees.
2: My foundation is called the Lulu Strong Foundation, and I feel like a lot of times my story is focused on the shark attack, but now it's beyond that, and our goal is to be able to raise money and give that to other companies and organizations who are researching into technology that helps amputees.
3: A teenager overcoming all odds and reminding us to keep pushing forward.
2: Even though I have two prosthetics, that doesn't define me. I'm still the same Lulu, and nothing has changed on the inside except for just growing stronger and continuing to strive for more.
0: Lulu Gribben, this week's Great American. That's nightly news for this Friday. I'm Tom Yamas. We thank you so much for watching tonight, and always, we're here for you.

0: Tonight, the chilling video just released from that deadly shooting in Idaho and the heroes that may have saved lives. The terrifying scene caught on camera. The moment the gunman pulls up to an In-N-Out drive-thru and opens fire. Panic inside the restaurant. An off-duty trooper heroically firing back. This worker nearby talking to the shooter so others could get away until officers finally confronted him. Crisis in Puerto Rico with water shut off for hundreds of thousands of Americans. This family showing us their taps are running dry, even as tourists still have access. Firefighting tragedy, the helicopter crashing in Utah as they battled the flames. President Trump saying he'll go to the Supreme Court after a decision to halt construction of the White House ballroom. And the surprise economic numbers, the U.S. losing jobs last month. Major blow to Facebook, ordered to pay more than $500 million to address kids' mental health online. Amanda Knox back in the spotlight, this time performing a comedy show about her ordeal premiering tonight. Why her slain roommate's family is outraged by the show. Daring chopper rescue. First responders saving a base jumper who got stuck on this Arizona cliff. Wild new video tonight of a hippo charging and chasing down tourists in Africa. The 97-year-old daredevil, now the oldest female wing walker ever, flying outside this plane. And our series, Great Americans. Tonight, she was attacked by a shark as a teenager. Now, she's fighting to save others. Nightly News starts right now.
1: This is NBC Nightly News with Tom Yamas.
0: And good evening. We thank you for joining us on this Friday night. We want to start with chilling new video from that deadly shooting at an Idaho In-N-Out Burger. The image is showing both the horrific nature of the shooting, but also the bravery of so many who fought back. This was the scene in Twin Falls, Idaho, a gunman stalking the drive-thru window after he had shot and killed an employee inside. He later killed two other people as well. And here you see the chaos in that restaurant with the workers on the floor huddled, terrified. An off-duty state trooper steps in with his gun, climbing over the counter and guiding the employees to safety. There were other acts of heroism as well. This Good Samaritan firing back there in the distance. And this worker at a nearby visitor center actually talking with the gunman. Police say to distract him so others could get away. The community there still mourning the three victims who were gunned down on that day. And you see them right here. Our Dana Griffin starts us off tonight. And a warning, some of what you're about to see is disturbing.
2: Tonight, chilling surveillance video, edited and blurred by police, shows the Twin Falls In-N-Out shooting that claimed the lives of three and injured seven others. The 24-year-old shooter pulling up to the popular fast food chain's drive-thru window in a white Honda Saturday afternoon, shooting and killing employee Ashley Garibay. Next, calmly walking up to this vehicle with a handgun, killing driver Christopher Claunch. This man seen running to confront the gunman is then shot. Police say he's former Twin Falls officer Austin James Scott. He survives. The gunman returning to the drive-thru firing more rounds inside. Police say his gun jams. He goes to his car and retrieves a rifle. Inside the restaurant, sheer panic as this off-duty state trooper climbs over the counter with his gun, ushering employees to safety. He and the gunman exchanging fire. Outside, the gunman runs and falls, getting back up, returning to the window, letting off another barrage of bullets. Video recorded by a witness shows the moment Good Samaritan Jordan Salinas also engages the gunman, forcing him to run away. At a nearby Tesla charging station, the gunman shoots three additional people, killing Dell Schultz inside his car. The shooter entering a visitor center. You see people crouching down, hiding just feet away. He leaves, engaging outside with a brave employee who appears to talk with the gunman. Police say that man distracted him long enough, allowing others to get away.
3: To that young man, you are a hero.
4: Where'd he go? That way?
2: The gunman is last seen going down a nearby trail. Officers running close behind.
4: Hey, show me your hands!
2: This is the moment officers confront the gunman before police say he dies by suicide. Investigators praising not only the heroic actions of bystanders, but the enormous response by law enforcement.
3: This is by far the most extreme, complex, and dangerous situation that is completely unprecedented for our community.
2: Police took no questions during today's press conference. They say they do not have a motive for the shooting. The FBI now asking anyone with information to come forward. Tom?
0: Dana Griffin with that video just out tonight. And we're also tracking the crisis in San Juan, the capital of Puerto Rico. Our team is in that American city that had to shut off water for hundreds of thousands of residents. Our George Solis is there as the taps run dry.
5: Tonight, the water is now shut off for hundreds of thousands in Puerto Rico. Taps going dry as part of the American territory's drastic water rationing measures to conserve during a historic drought. For 2 days at a time, on a rotating basis, families are being forced to live off what water they have saved.
6: It's getting, I would say, to the point very critical, and when you're trying to like panic and see like, oh my God, what are we going to do?
7: How can something like this happen in America?
8: I don't even know.
5: In the capital city of San Juan, we met Juan Burgos and his daughter Allison filling up their containers. They've been without water for a week now, even before the rolling shutoffs began. Inside their home, an emergency reserve.
7: If you try to do this today,
8: there's no guarantee that I will get at least one.
5: This community is one that should have water today.
7: Let's take a look.
5: But then came the moment of truth.
8: It's a joke.
5: A trickle in both his kitchen and shower.
8: That's the man you do not recommend to anybody. Not even my worst enemy. No.
5: In nearby Trujillo Alto, 84-year-old Carmen Caloca has water, but only because she has a large water tank that sits at the top of her home. She's been sharing it with her neighbors. But then her tank began running low, and with disabilities, her only recourse was to call town leaders and plead with them to bring her more water. She calls Puerto Rico a porqueria, a trash dump. Tonight, FEMA says it's closely monitoring the drought conditions and that the agency is working with the Puerto Rican government to provide water trailers.
0: George Solis joins us tonight from San Juan. And George, we see those water trucks there just behind you. People across the area are going without, but at the same time, tourists at many hotels, it still feels pretty normal there.
9: Yeah, that's right, Tom. The hotels we went to today appear to be operating normally for now. This, as the Hotel and Tourism Association says, they've activated contingency plans. But the reality for so many here, like this gentleman filling up, this is a crisis that appears to have no end in sight. Tom?
0: George, our thanks to you. In the heart of wildfire country in Utah, an urgent rescue mission playing out tonight. A helicopter crashing late today with two people aboard, battling wildfires just south of Salt Lake City. Right now, there is no word on the condition of the brave crew that was aboard that chopper fighting the Wide Mouth 2 fire. The NTSB and FAA are investigating. To Washington and the new legal blow to President Trump's White House ballroom, an appeals court blocking further construction, setting up a potential showdown at the Supreme Court. Here's Ryan Nobles.
10: Tonight, a major setback for President Trump's massive ballroom on the White House complex.

0: courtroom, an appeals court blocking further construction, setting up a potential showdown at the Supreme Court. Here's Ryan Nobles.
1: Tonight, a major setback for President Trump's massive ballroom on the White House complex. An appeals court ruling the construction process should have been approved by Congress, ordering above-ground construction halted, but paused their ruling so the administration can appeal to the Supreme Court, a path President Trump has already promised to take, calling it a, quote, unjust decision that must be overturned by the Supreme Court in its entirety. The president now calling it a military project because of the national security enhancements being built in the ballroom's basement.
2: We're building a great ballroom and a military facility as part of it, and it's incredible.
1: Do you buy that?
3: There's no way that this gilded boondoggle is a military installation.
1: But Republicans saying it's needed.
4: I mean, the security will be much better there once you're on White House grounds. The security is pretty breathtaking.
1: The plaintiff organization arguing that the president is just a tenant of the White House, a point the judges agreed with.
0: All right, Ryan joins us now. Ryan, we can see those cranes there behind you, and construction can continue there for the 2 weeks in question.
1: Yeah, that's right, Tom, but only a very limited amount of construction. Even though you do see those cranes behind me, it is just for the underground security structure. And the White House must take this issue up with the Supreme Court within 14 days or all construction may be halted. Tom?
0: Ryan, thank you. And we're going to stick there at the White House because the president facing a new surprising report that showed the country losing jobs, though there were good news for 401ks late today with stocks hitting a new record high. Here's Gabe Gutierrez.
5: Tonight, the surprising job losses. The Labor Department now saying the U.S. lost 23,000 jobs in July. Economists had expected to gain 83,000. The White House downplaying the figures.
6: These are very noisy data. It's very, very noisy.
5: And touting an uptick in manufacturing jobs. Stocks closing at a record high today. And the president says his ramped up deportations are helping, too.
2: As illegal aliens go home, the cost of rent, groceries, and other staples is coming down very fast.
5: But polls show fewer Americans approve of his handling of the economy. While the Iran war keeps the national average for gas above $4 a gallon.
7: It is frustrating. It is hard.
8: It's annoying and it's frustrating. And hopefully we can get a grip on it pretty soon.
5: Now, the president says Republicans may face an uphill battle energizing GOP voters for the midterms since he's not on the ballot.
9: The question is, will they vote? Because a lot of them are very angry at Republicans, to be honest with you.
10: Why is that?
9: I don't know. I mean, they're angry at Republicans, but they're not angry at me.
10: Interesting thing. Why?
9: They're not angry at me.
5: The unemployment rate did drop a bit to 4.1%, but analysts say that's at least partly because more people stopped looking for work. Tom?
0: Gabe Gutierrez for us. Gabe, thank you. The social media giant that owns Facebook has been ordered to pay nearly $1 billion from a lawsuit in New Mexico, and it may not be the last major judgment over claims of harm done to young people via the company's apps. Brian Chung has more.
11: In a major blow, Meta being told by a New Mexico judge to pay up and even change up its platforms, including Instagram and Facebook. The judge comparing Meta to a factory and psychological harm to and sexual exploitation of children to be the pollution that must be abated. New Mexico's Attorney General Raul Torres brought the civil case against Meta.
12: While it is a victory, it is also something that highlights what comes next, what we must continue to do to advance this fight.
11: A jury in March found that Meta knowingly designed its apps to be addictive and harmful to teens, slapping Meta with a $375 million penalty. A judge saying Meta must now pay another $567 million. The judge also demanding new features for under 18 users, like mandatory usage time limits of 90 hours per month and banners shown once a month to highlight Meta safety features. Meta says it will appeal the decision, adding that they, quote, have been transparent about the challenges of identifying and removing bad actors and harmful content. Something CEO Mark Zuckerberg spoke about in deposition video as part of the trial.
13: We need to constantly be vigilant and improve our systems in order to be able to identify the bad actors.
11: Meta faces further legal challenges this month, including a federal court battle with the first of 29 states alleging that the company is contributing to the youth mental health crisis. As social media companies battle back against allegations they're polluting the internet. Brian Chung, NBC News.
0: And when we return in 60 seconds,

The divisive next chapter for Amanda Knox, taking the stage tonight in a comedy show about her murder trial. Plus, the base jumper hanging on for dear life on a cliff, how this ended. And the teen nearly killed in a shark attack, her resilient mission to make the water safer for

0: We're back now with a controversial comedy show that premiered tonight. The star, perhaps an unexpected source for laughs. Amanda Knox, once convicted of murder in Italy, now sharing her story on stage and some wishing she wouldn't. Here's Janice Mackey Frayer.
1: It was roughly 20 years ago that Amanda Knox first captured the world's attention, accused of killing her roommate, Meredith Kircher, while they were students in Italy. Knox then convicted and years later acquitted. Now she's back in the spotlight, this time as the star of a one-woman comedy show at the Fringe Festival in Edinburgh, Scotland. Her material tested on stage previously in Seattle.
2: Guilty. Innocent. Innocent. Guilty.
1: Her sold-out show, Cartwheel, facing backlash. 10,000 people signing a petition against it, and Kircher's family speaking out.
3: We felt very strongly that the violence surrounding the theme is not appropriate for a platform at a comedy show.
1: But Knox, who spent 4 years in prison, says she's trying to tell her story.
2: I'm just saying, I'd rather be heckled than shackled.
1: She's also written two books and talked to Tom last year about her two children.
4: I want to be honest with them and transparent with them. Nothing about me is taboo.
1: Outside the show in Scotland tonight, support.
5: She has obviously found a way to use humor to, you know, help her survive.
1: For a performer raising fresh questions over what qualifies as humor. Janice Mackey Frayer, NBC News, London.
0: All right, and we're back in a moment with a close call with one of nature's most dangerous animals, a hippo, chasing down a group of tourists. And a walk to remember, the 97-year-old making history high in the air, walking on the wings of a

Welcome back. Imagine playing Hungry Hippo in real life. That's exactly what happened to this tour group in Botswana, except it was no game. In the middle of a safari, a male hippo started charging them. Hippos are very territorial. A mom aboard tells us the guide stayed a safe distance away, but obviously not far enough. That mom says she and her three kids are so lucky to be alive tonight. To the Superstition Mountains of Arizona, a base jumper hanging on for dear life. He was trying to jump when he got caught on this narrow rock wall, state troopers answering the call for help, hoisting down from a rescue chopper, pulling off this dicey rescue. The troopers hoist him back up and get the man to safety. But surviving wild hippos and jagged cliffs is nothing when you consider what 97-year-old Betty Bromage just did, breaking her own Guinness World Record for being the oldest female wing walker. She twists and flips in the air, going upside down. Again, she's 97. Bromage has done 6 wing walks in the last decade. If you're asking why, so are we. Betty says she can't drive or even see that well, telling the BBC without this, she would get bored. Betty, keep holding on. When we come back tonight here on Nightly News, a bull shark took so much from Lulu Gribben, but it couldn't take her spirit. How that attack inspired her to make the beach safer for other swimmers and inspired us all along the way. She's this week's Great American.

0: Finally tonight, our series, Great Americans, where we talk with those who have achieved so much about their lives and this country. Tonight, a 17-year-old who has already endured and accomplished so much in her life. She survived a shark attack at the age of 15, but is now fighting to keep others safe. Our Great American this week, Lulu Gribben.
1: What do you love about America?
2: I think the community. There is something that's so special about the community of America.
3: Growing up in Alabama, 17-year-old Lulu Gribben always looked at the water as an oasis.
2: I love just getting to feel the water and the wind in my back, and it's one of the best feelings.
3: But a visit to Florida's Gulf Coast 2 years ago changed Gribben's life forever.
2: I remember I was swimming in the water with all my friends. I turned around and heard my best friend scream, "Shark!"
3: Seconds later, that shark attacked.
2: I bit off my left arm first and then my right leg.
3: Video from the beach shows the moments after the attack and the rush to save her.
2: And then a man came. He actually punched the shark off of me while I was still attached to my right leg.
3: Beachgoers racing her back to safety.
2: And then I blacked out in another man's arm and lost consciousness.
3: Lulu rushed to the hospital, ultimately losing her left hand and right leg. But she survived, remembering the moment she woke up.
1: Do you remember what you said?
2: The first words I said were, "I made it," because I knew that it was such a miracle that I made it and that it doesn't matter what the outcome looks like, that I'm going to keep pushing, keep striving to move forward.
3: The recovery was grueling, learning to walk and live her life with prosthetics. Months later, she even courageously went back to the beach and back into the water. But during her rehab, she learned something stunning. A woman had been attacked by a shark just 90 minutes before her at a nearby beach. Why was no one warned? Lulu knew she had to do something.
4: This bill will allow us to help future accidents and future shark attacks.
3: That's her speaking in front of the Alabama House of Representatives. And just a few months ago, on the U.S. House floor in Washington, as Congress passed Lulu's law.
5: The rules are suspended. The bill is passed.
1: What is Lulu's law?
2: So Lulu's law functions the exact same way as an Amber Alert system, but for shark attacks. So when a shark attack has occurred in the water, it sends an alert and notification to your phone to let you know that there's something dangerous happening in the area that you're in.
1: Has there been a time, maybe through the legislative process or trying to get Lulu's law passed, that you felt proud to be an American?
2: Definitely. It was being on the House floor that was just... I was in awe, definitely, and that was one of the best experiences I will ever experience in my lifetime. But really what I want to do with my future is be able to help other amputees.
3: She started a foundation last year, distributing $150,000 in research grants to help other amputees.
2: My foundation is called the Lulu Strong Foundation, and I feel like a lot of times my story is focused on the shark attack, but now it's beyond that, and our goal is to be able to raise money and give that to other companies and organizations who are researching into technology that helps amputees.
3: A teenager overcoming all odds and reminding us to keep pushing forward.
2: Even though I have two prosthetics, that doesn't define me. I'm still the same Lulu, and nothing has changed on the inside except for just growing stronger and continuing to strive for more.
0: Lulu Gribben, this week's Great American. That's Nightly News for this Friday. I'm Tom Yamas. We thank you so much for watching. Tonight, and always, we're here for you.

0: dragging me through that night. It haunts me. I didn't know that people were capable of that. He destroyed the rest of my life.
1: Intelligent, educated, accomplished.
2: I am a professor. I've tried to seek a meaningful life.
1: She had a prestigious career, a loving husband, a young daughter, but she also had a secret.
2: I've lived with this nightmare for 18 years.
1: And it's centered on murder.
3: They'd followed him, they'd kidnapped him, and then they dumped his body. It was clearly a plan.
1: What did she know?
0: I was completely in shock.
2: They were dangerous and they were violent.
1: What did she do?
4: I didn't realize she was involved as deep as she was.
1: Scholar, professor, mother.
2: What is going to happen to my daughter? I am innocent.
3: She certainly knew.
5: Manipulative in your eyes?
3: Yes.
1: Everything is at stake.
2: I could face life in prison. I'm willing to do anything that needs to be done. Now I have the strength.
1: Here's Andrea Canning with The Long Road.
6: She was the embodiment of the American dream, an immigrant who'd escaped a childhood of poverty and abuse, attended elite schools, and rose to the top of her field. Against all odds, Norma Patricia Esparza became a well-respected psychology professor and a champion for children's health care around the world. A success story, a life 40 years in the making. So how on earth did it come to this?
0: Whatever the charges are that they're asking me to plead guilty for, it's essentially something that I cannot accept because it would essentially be a lie.
6: The professor's case would draw international attention.
7: Acusada de asesinar al hombre,
8: with a young mother and a professor who is now in custody.
9: The 39-year-old woman says she is the victim.
6: And it started a heated debate.
10: This is not America. This is not justice. This is abuse of power.
6: Did this well-educated mother orchestrate a horrific murder, then sabotage the investigation?
3: You don't get a pass to become a vigilante and kidnap people and kill them.
6: Or was she the victim at the center of it all?
11: Do you ask yourself, how did I get here?
2: Oh, absolutely. Absolutely. I rewind so many events in my life. I rewind so many things in my mind.
6: To try and make sense of this mystery, you do have to rewind. All the way back to 1974, the year Patricia was born in a small farming town in southern Mexico.
2: It was just a very rural, rustic place. It's a town with unpaved streets, no sewage, no running water.
6: The family moved to Southern California for a better life. But Patricia's life here wasn't easy. She says her dad physically abused her mother.
2: My father had lots of difficulties. He was an alcoholic, and he was quite violent with her.
6: And Patricia says she too was victimized by her dad, claiming he had sexually abused her beginning when she was just 5 years old.
2: As a five-year-old, I couldn't go to anybody for help. Who could I go to? I couldn't go to him. He was the one abusing me. I couldn't go to my mother when she couldn't stop him from beating her. So I really had nowhere to turn.
6: Apparently, Patricia didn't tell anyone at the time. Both her mother and sister learned about the abuse later. Patricia's brother said their father eventually admitted to him that the abuse had happened. But the brother also said his father would not respond to our questions about it.
2: The way that I dealt with all that chaos, with unpaved streets, no sewage, no running water.
6: The family moved to Southern California for a better life. But Patricia's life here wasn't easy. She says her dad physically abused her mother.
2: My father had lots of difficulties. He was an alcoholic, and he was quite violent with her.
6: And Patricia says she too was victimized by her dad, claiming he had sexually abused her beginning when she was just 5 years old.
2: As a five-year-old, I couldn't go to anybody for help. Who could I go to? I couldn't go to him. He was the one abusing me. I couldn't go to my mother when she couldn't stop him from beating her. So I really had nowhere to turn.
6: Apparently, Patricia didn't tell anyone at the time. Both her mother and sister learned about the abuse later. Patricia's brother said their father eventually admitted to him that the abuse had happened. But the brother also said his father would not respond to our questions about it.
2: The way that I dealt with all that chaos was to throw myself into my books, into education.
7: So the bad things that were happening in your life were really driving you to essentially be a better person.
2: Absolutely.
7: To better yourself.
6: Patricia says she too was victimized by her dad, claiming he had sexually abused her beginning when she was just 5 years old.
2: As a five-year-old, I couldn't go to anybody for help. Who could I go to? I couldn't go to him. He was the one abusing me. I couldn't go to my mother when she couldn't stop him from beating her. So I really had nowhere to turn.
6: Apparently, Patricia didn't tell anyone at the time. Both her mother and sister learned about the abuse later. Patricia's brother said their father eventually admitted to him that the abuse had happened. But the brother also said his father would not respond to our questions about it.
2: The way that I dealt with all that chaos was to throw myself into my books, into education.
7: So the bad things that were happening in your life were really driving you to essentially be a better person.
2: Absolutely.
7: To better
2: Absolutely.
7: Yourself.
2: Yeah.
6: And all her studying paid off. She excelled, earning a scholarship to attend high school at Phillips Exeter Academy, a prestigious boarding school in New Hampshire.
7: It just must have been a culture shock to go from the life that you had to this very privileged surrounding.
2: Oh, absolutely. Absolutely.
7: Did you feel like you were living the American dream?
2: Oh, absolutely. I've always been so grateful to the U.S.
6: She probably could have had her pick of any Ivy League school, but chose to attend Pomona, a top-notch college near her family's California home. But on one weekend in her sophomore year, her dreams of a happy college life were dashed. It was March 1995 when she made a decision that would haunt her for the rest of her life.
2: I was a very serious student. I wasn't a drinker. I wasn't a partier.
6: Although she didn't go out often, one Saturday night, Patricia decided to go to the El Cortez nightclub. There, someone caught her eye.
2: I met this person, and we exchanged numbers.
7: What was it about him that attracted you?
2: There was really nothing attractive or unattractive. It was just somebody who seemed to be nice. I didn't think that I would be seeing this person again.
6: But he called the very next morning and invited Patricia to breakfast, along with her sister and friend. After they ate, he offered Patricia a ride back to campus.
2: When we get to Pomona, he says, you know, before I go, would you mind if I get a glass of water? So we go to my dorm room.
6: And it was then, she says, the casual date turned terrifying.
2: When we're inside, he tells me that that he wants to have sex. And I tell him, no, I'm not interested. He starts to get aggressive and starts to try to kiss me. And I push him away. We're struggling. And then ultimately, he takes off my pants and he forces himself on me. When he's finished, I just turn away from him and half naked, and I curled up into a ball and I just start sobbing. When he gets to the door, he tells me, you have a lot of problems, and he walks away.
6: Patricia says she was raped, and like many victims, she felt somehow it was her fault.
2: Oh, God, I felt so dirty and so ashamed, and I was just blaming myself. I thought, my goodness, why did you do this? Why did you bring him here? Why did you trust him?
6: Patricia didn't call the police, but the next day she went to her college health center, where she says she saw a nurse. but says the nurse didn't take any action to report her rape allegation.
2: I told her that I had been raped and I remember her reaction because it made me feel just as ashamed. She didn't want to deal with it. She walked away.
6: Patricia herself had walked away from terrible experiences before, but moving on from this proved nearly impossible, especially when just weeks later, police found a body.
1: A body? When we come back, a strange and sinister puzzle.
12: I've been to a lot of scenes in my career, but this one was a little more gruesome.
1: A mystery victim, a crime of passion, and on a phone bill, a clue.
4: There was a handwritten note that said Patty.
1: When Dateline continues.

0: 3 weeks after Patricia had her fateful encounter at El Cortez nightclub, two men went to the same club and had a life-changing encounter of their own.
1: I believe they were just heading home, and approximately a mile and a half from the club, they were rear-ended by a white van.
0: Dean Fulcher was a detective back then with the Santa Ana Police.
2: Was this just a minor traffic accident?
1: It was just a fender bender.
0: Gonzalo Ramirez's pickup truck had been rear-ended by a white van. Gonzalo's friend in the passenger seat said not to stop.
1: Gonzalo said, no, we got to pull over and exchange information.
0: As the friend later told police, when Gonzalo got out of his truck, several men got out of the van. The men attacked Gonzalo. The friend ran to get help.
1: He just turned and ran northbound on the street at that time.
0: Gonzalo's friend came back to the accident scene with police, but the white van was gone.
2: The police arrive. Is Gonzalo there?
1: He's nowhere to be found.
2: He's just vanished?
1: Correct.
2: Any signs of a struggle?
1: There were. I believe a shoe that we believe belonged to Mr. Ramirez, a watch, and then there was also a small amount of blood.
0: Gonzalo was now missing, possibly kidnapped. Police had no idea where he might be or who would have kidnapped him. Now frantic, the friend called Gonzalo's family at 3 that morning. After hearing the news his brother was missing, Carlos Ramirez started making phone calls.
3: I called his friends. Hey, have you seen my brother? No.
0: Carlos drove around that night, searching, but never found Gonzalo. At 8:30 the next morning, Easter Sunday, 1995, investigator Larry Montgomery got a call at home. He immediately knew something bad had happened.
4: And it was my sergeant, and he told me that there was a body found, and I was to respond.
0: Montgomery, at the time, was an experienced detective with the Irvine, California Police Department. He was used to dealing with murders, but this one stood out.
4: I've been to a lot of scenes in my career, but this one was a little more gruesome just because of the sheer amount of injury to the body. He was definitely hacked to death.
0: The man's body had been found near a stretch of the 405 freeway. He had clearly suffered a brutal death. His body was sliced dozens of times with some kind of heavy-bladed knife, like a meat cleaver or machete. His right hand was nearly severed. And oddly, there was some kind of blue towel-like material wound around the body.
4: The blue towel was wrapped all around it, from the torso and legs all the way up to the neck area. It was wrapped around 5 times around the neck and then several times around the eyes.
0: One thing was clear to police. This murder was personal.
4: After looking at the victim's injuries, I would say that it was really consistent with somebody who had some sort of heat of passion, because the injuries are just consistent with somebody very angry.
0: Detectives had so many questions. Who was this man, and why had this happened to him?
4: One of the problems we had is we have no identification on the victim.
0: Another day passed. It was now Monday. Gonzalo's family heard that a body had been found in the area. Praying it wasn't their brother, they called police.
4: When this man called, he identified himself as he had a brother that was missing from Santa Ana area, and he was possibly kidnapped. And so he thought that it was very possibly his brother that was the victim.
0: Police were able to connect the dots rather quickly. The body they'd found was that of Gonzalo Ramirez. And when his family went to identify his remains, they couldn't believe how he looked. Gonzalo's brother, Benito.
3: When we pick up my brother, we couldn't recognize his face.
5: It's very sad. You know, I don't want nobody to see, or one of his family, like we saw it.
0: Gonzalo left behind 2 little daughters, just 1 and 2 years old.
3: He was a very good person. He was a responsible person. We have no idea why.
0: Police were also trying to find out why. Their only witness was Gonzalo's friend, the last person to see him alive.
1: He was pretty detailed and able to give the responding officers at that time a lot of good physical descriptions of both the vehicle and the suspects.
0: But the friend said he had no idea who the men in the white van were or why a fender bender turned into a kidnapping and murder.
2: Where do you go from there when you don't even know who these men are?
1: Well, generally, you would start with the individual who's been kidnapped, looking into their background, seeing what's going on in their life, whether they have financial issues, maybe a love relationship that's ended.
0: Detectives interviewed Gonzalo's friends, work associates, and family members, and got nothing.
1: I don't think they were able to provide anything that really could point the detectives at that time in the right direction.
0: But eventually, investigators stumbled across something in Gonzalo's home, something very curious scribbled on his phone bill.
1: There was a handwritten note that said Patty, and there was two numbers.
2: Was this Patty someone they needed to talk to right away?
1: It was.
6: Coming up.
7: I was just weeping and crying. It was really hard.
6: Patty is about to open up to the police.
2: That's kind of a twist. That threw a whole new element into the investigation.
6: When Dateline continues.

0: Santa Ana police were trying to solve the mystery of who had kidnapped, tortured, and murdered Gonzalo Ramirez. The leads were thin until they stumbled across Gonzalo's phone bill where he'd written the name Patty along with two phone numbers. They were eager to find her. Mike Murray was an Orange County Deputy District Attorney. He didn't work this investigation back in 1995, but later joined the case.
1: They called this Patty?
2: They did.
1: And where did it lead them?
2: They contacted her and she agreed to come down to the police department and discuss Gonzalo Ramirez.
0: The mysterious Patty, it turned out, was then college student Patricia Esparza.
3: I'm Detective Mesa. This is Corporal Buckles, who worked for the Santa Ana Police Department. Mm-hmm.
2: She told the police that Gonzalo Ramirez was a young man that she had met at a club in Santa Ana several weeks prior, that they had danced together. She liked him. He seemed to like her. They exchanged phone numbers.
0: That's how her name and numbers came to be scribbled on Gonzalo's phone bill. But Patricia didn't seem too concerned about why she was being questioned about Gonzalo.
1: At what point does she say, what is this about? Why are you asking me about this man?
2: And she never does.
1: She never asked?
2: I don't ever recall her asking that question to the police during that interview.
0: In the interview, Patricia reluctantly told her story about what happened in the dorm room with Gonzalo.
3: While in your dorm, he took sexual advances of you to the point of even possibly being raped by him. Was this correct?
4: Yes. He turned around and kissed me, and I just stopped him right away. And I got up at that instant when he kissed me, and I was walking towards another chair, and then he got up also, and that's when it happened.
2: She told the police that he had sexually assaulted her.
1: That's kind of a twist. I mean, that threw a whole new element into the investigation. What did they make of it?
2: Well, initially, they just wanted to hear what she had to say.
0: She said the rape happened about 2.5 months earlier, but this was the first time she was reporting it to the police. All the while, she says, her world was falling apart.
5: I was just weeping and crying. It was really hard to put myself together. I wasn't doing my assignments as I should have. My grades were dropping. And so I wasn't able to deal with the rape as well as I had wished I had.
0: She also told police that after the alleged rape, she confided in an ex-boyfriend named Gianni Van. They dated for about 7 months, but were no longer together. Still, one day when Gianni stopped by her dorm room, she broke down and told him what happened.
6: That must have been hard to finally open up.
5: Yeah. I didn't feel that I wanted to, but I guess I did want somebody to be there and understand. I wanted somebody to just listen to me and just make me feel that it wasn't, that I wasn't so dirty and so ashamed.
6: Did he help you? Did he make you feel better?
5: At first, but then he became angry, and I didn't understand why. I mean, yes, you know, of course, you would be angry, of course, if somebody did it to your sister, to your friend, but we weren't together anymore.
0: She told detectives about Gianni, and they listened very carefully.
3: Did you have a boyfriend at that time?
5: Mm-hmm.
3: What's his name?
5: Gianni Haven.
3: What is it?
5: Gianni. Well, he wasn't my boyfriend at that time, actually. We have broken up.
3: He was upset about it?
5: Mm-hmm. Yeah, of course.
2: She did tell Gianni that she had been raped by a man named Gonzalo, but she said she wouldn't tell Gianni what his full name was or anything about how to locate him, that she just wanted Gianni to comfort her, didn't want him to try and find this guy and retaliate in any way.
1: Was he expressing that he did want to retaliate?
2: She said that he was angry. She didn't say he wanted to retaliate, just that he was angry and he wanted to know more details than she wanted to disclose.
0: An angry ex-boyfriend? Could he have been angry enough to track down Gonzalo on his own? Investigator Dean Fulcher.
1: Did this give the detectives something to cling on to, that he was so angry about the rape claim?
7: Absolutely. I mean, you now have a motive for somebody wanting to do what they had done to Mr. Ramirez.
0: Detectives wanted to talk with Gianni Van, and they would soon find a key piece of evidence that they believed could tie him to this murder.
1: So the detectives must be thinking, we've got our guy.
7: They do.
8: Coming up.
9: You tell me right now why you're not the guy.
8: Intense moments in the interrogation room.
9: Was it a meat cleaver?
8: Just what kind of evidence did they have against the man named Gianni Van?
2: It was a huge clue.
8: When Dateline continues.

0: After speaking with Patricia Esparza about the murder of Gonzalo Ramirez, police quickly developed a theory of the case. Patricia told them she had met Gonzalo at a dance club. The next day, he allegedly raped her, and that after hearing about that rape, her ex-boyfriend, Gianni Van, became enraged. Investigators now believe this could be a case of an old boyfriend seeking revenge, and they wanted to find Gianni.
1: They go to talk to him?
2: They did interview Mr. Van.
1: And where did that go?
2: He denied any involvement with the death of Gonzalo Ramirez.
0: In fact, Gianni told police he couldn't have had any role in the murder because Patricia knew few details about Gonzalo, including how to find him.
3: I asked her, do you know where this guy lives? And she goes, no. Do you know who this guy is? She goes, no, I just met him at the club. And I don't know. He seems like a nice guy. And that's all. And he offered a ride home, and that's it.
0: Prosecutor Mike Murray says when Gianni came in for questioning, investigators weren't buying his story.
4: They questioned his story, particularly when they learned that he had a white van registered to him.
1: White van was there rear-ending Gonzalo.
4: Exactly.
1: Which is a big clue in this case.
4: It was a huge clue.
0: Remember, the only eyewitness said several men in a white van beat and kidnapped Gonzalo after a minor fender bender.
1: Where was the van?
4: When the police asked Gianni if he was familiar with a white van or if he owned one, Gianni denied owning one. When they confronted him with the fact that there was a white Astro van that was registered in his name, Gianni said, well, I don't own the van. It's registered under my name, but it actually belongs to a guy I know who owns a transmission shop.
0: Police got a search warrant for the accurate transmission shop. Sure enough, the white van registered to Gianni was there. But that's not all they found.
4: The people who processed the transmission shop saw one single drop of blood in an office.
0: And investigators found something else. Remember those old-style towel dispensers in gas station bathrooms? The shop had that exact type of dispenser.
4: The towel dispenser had blue cloth towels in the dispenser. And the towels that were wrapped around, or the cloth that was wrapped around Gonzalo Ramirez, was blue cloth.
0: Yet later, when that blood drop found in the shop was tested, the result was less than conclusive.
1: Did the blood match Gonzalo?
2: When they ran the DNA profile, they couldn't exclude Mr. Ramirez, but in no way was it strong enough to say that it was his.
0: That was a problem for the investigation. So police brought Gianni, the ex-boyfriend, back in a second time for questioning.
5: This is Lozano, badge number 586. I'm going to be conducting an interview of Gianni Van.
0: But this time, police had more information. They learned that Gianni was good friends with the transmission shop owner.
6: The relationship between you and the girlfriend, and then Gonzalo, and then Accurate Transmission and the van, all that comes into play, quite obviously. There's a chain there. It's an unbroken chain. The common denominator, you understand what I'm saying, right?
7: Yes.
6: You're an intelligent guy, you're educated, is Gianni Van.
7: Okay.
1: So all arrows were pointing at Gianni.
4: Exactly. If Ms. Esparza has no connection to Accurate Transmission, then you're the link.
0: The detectives pressed Gianni, asking about the weapon they thought was used to kill Gonzalo.
6: Was it a meat cleaver?
7: I don't even know what you're talking about.
6: Was it a meat cleaver?
7: This whole entire thing, I don't know what you're talking about, sir.
6: You know what I would be talking about.
0: Gianni told police he could never kill another human being.
6: Tell me why you're not the guy. You tell me right now, you tell me why you're not the guy, and why you shouldn't be going to jail for murder.
7: Because I am not an angry type of person. I've always been a loving person. I'm not quick to, like, have a temper, and I would never think of such a thing. That's absurd.
6: Everything's there. We got the motive. But see, Gianni, I am right at this point, at this juncture of the interview. It's coming to a close now if you don't come out and give me more. Gianni, you're going to be going to jail for murder.
7: Okay. I don't know about anything. I swear to God, I don't know anything about what you're talking about.
0: despite his denials, in March of 1996, nearly a year after the body was found, detectives arrested Gianni Van for the murder of Gonzalo Ramirez. But what investigators didn't know was that Patricia had more secrets that would have a big impact on their case.
8: Coming up.
9: I feared for my life.
8: Patricia and Gianni, their relationship was far from over.
1: This is a major game changer.
4: Absolutely.
9: I didn't know that people were capable of that.
8: When Dateline continues.

0: Police thought they had a solid case against Gianni Van for the murder of Gonzalo Ramirez. Investigators were largely basing their case on the words of Patricia Esparza. She said Gonzalo raped her. She confided in Gianni, and he got very angry, giving him a motive for murder. But then, prosecutors found out something surprising, something that changed everything.
1: Ms. Esparza and Gianni Van had gotten married in Las Vegas after the murder.
0: Patricia, who told authorities Gianni was her ex-boyfriend, had secretly married him 1 month after the murder. Investigator Dean Fulcher.
2: Based upon the spousal privilege in the state of California, in no way was Patricia going to be forced to testify against Gianni, who was still denying any involvement.
0: Without her testimony, said prosecutor Mike Murray, it would be very hard to prosecute Gianni.
3: This is a major game changer.
1: Absolutely. Because Ms. Esparza had so much information and was so enmeshed in the case that the prosecution would be hampered to the point that they wouldn't be able to prove the case beyond a reasonable doubt. So rather than put the case in front of a jury and take the chance that without all that critical background information that the jury wouldn't have a full picture, the decision was made to dismiss the case against Gianni Van.
0: So Gianni walked, and investigators were, to say the least, unhappy with Patricia Esparza.
2: I, as well as the detectives prior to me, knew that they got married for the simple fact they needed to keep Patricia from testifying against Gianni.
0: Why would Patricia do that? She told us that in no way was she trying to protect Gianni or the other men in the white van from that night. She said she had no choice. Gianni forced her into the marriage.
4: So how do you get into this situation? It sounds almost,
5: yeah.
4: Like, how does that happen?
5: You know, I was, I was 20. I was not very sophisticated in terms of being streetwise.
4: But why say yes? Why say yes, I'll marry you?
5: Because I feared for my life. When I was told I had to marry him, that's when I learned that Gonzalo Ramirez had been killed. And I thought to myself, oh my goodness, if they are able to do that to him, what are they going to do to me if I don't follow what they say?
0: Patricia says besides being naive, she was also extremely vulnerable. She described herself as haunted, a victim of an alleged rape in college and sexual abuse as a child. She questioned her own judgment and wondered how she could have ever dated Gianni in the first place. After all, he was accused of a horrendous murder, one that included butchering the victim.
5: I didn't know that people were capable of that. Of course you read things in the newspaper, you see things on TV, but you never think that is going to cross your path. You never think that you are actually going to befriend a person that's capable of doing that.
4: Why not just go to the police and tell them everything?
5: I wish they had told me, we will protect you. We will protect you if you come forward. I wish they had told me that. I didn't know. I didn't know that they were capable of protecting me.
0: And so, she says, she agreed to marry a man she believed was a murderer.
4: Were you in love when you married him?
5: No, absolutely not. I was trapped. I just felt like, I felt that it was another punishment for me. We never lived together. Nobody knew about the marriage. I mean, how could you possibly be in love with somebody who's so horrific?
0: Patricia says she soon dropped all contact with Gianni, but that didn't change her status as his wife.
3: So a marriage was potentially keeping a murderer free.
2: Correct.
0: Even though police thought they'd solved the murder, it went into the cold case file. As for Patricia, she says she just wanted to put the whole unbelievable tragedy behind her and get her life back.
5: I thought to myself, you're not going to allow them to take away what's so valuable, and that's the ability to trust. How in the world am I going to continue on?
0: But she did. She studied abroad in Africa, then graduated from Pomona, the first person in her family to get a college degree. She went on to work as a political activist. All the while, Santa Ana detective Dean Fulcher was keeping track of her and Gianni Van.
3: Patricia's life really changed.

0: over the years.
1: Yes.
2: 3, 4, 5 years passed. The terrible events in California seemed further and further away. And in 2000 came another dramatic turn in Patricia's life when she met a distinguished scholar.
3: She had this freshness, this honesty that I found very rare.
2: Of course, he had no idea about the dark secrets in her past.
4: Coming up.
5: He's been my strength ever since I met him.
4: A new romance and a stunning revelation.
3: She broke down and started crying, and I was willing to take any risks, whatever it was, in order to be with her.
4: When Dateline continues.

0: At just 20 years old, Patricia Esparza had experienced a lifetime of unbelievable tragedy. She says she was sexually abused by her father, raped in college. An ex-boyfriend allegedly murdered her rapist, and she was secretly forced to marry that ex to keep him out of jail. She says it nearly broke her until she met someone special.
1: This was really a fresh start for you.
2: Yeah, absolutely.
1: Meeting Jorge.
2: Yes, absolutely. He's a wonderful, wonderful human being.
0: His name was Jorge Mancias.
1: What was it like the first time you laid eyes on Patricia?
3: When I met Patricia, I saw this tiny little woman who was intelligent, very well organized, a real leader. She was inspiring everybody around her.
0: Patricia, now 25 years old, fell for Jorge while they worked together on a California political campaign.
1: Did you two have an instant connection?
3: I certainly was taken by her very, very quickly. We both came from very limited environments in Mexico. We both had worked hard to open up opportunities for ourselves through education.
0: Just like Patricia, Jorge was a high achiever with a PhD in neuroscience. They both had degrees in psychology, and one thing he particularly admired in Patricia was her desire to help people.
3: She wanted to get a PhD at DePaul University because they had this children's clinic. Because she wanted to help children learn how to deal with the difficult circumstances she faced as a child.
0: It wasn't long before the 48-year-old decided he wanted to spend the rest of his life with Patricia. He proposed to her at New York's World Trade Center in August of 2001.
3: Patricia was thrilled when I proposed to get married, and she, of course, accepted.
1: Did you feel like, finally, my life has taken a turn for the better, and maybe I can put all of this behind me?
2: Oh, absolutely. Absolutely. He's been my strength ever since I met him.
0: But within hours of that proposal, everything suddenly turned upside down.
3: But that night, she broke down and started crying and told me that she couldn't marry me because she was already married, that it was a forced marriage, not a real marriage. But she couldn't tell me the circumstances because she felt it would put me at a risk, and she didn't want me to live under the threat she was living under.
1: So this is the first time you're hearing about her past.
3: Yeah, she refused to tell me, and she was crying, I had never seen her like that.
0: Patricia says she begged Jorge not to ask her details about her first marriage.
2: He was very respectful of my privacy. He didn't ask me. I told him not to ask me because I wasn't able to tell him. And he said, well, whatever it is, we're going to deal with this together.
0: The couple faced a dilemma. They wanted to become husband and wife, but of course couldn't since Patricia was already married. So Jorge hired a lawyer, and Patricia ended up telling that attorney everything.
3: After she talked to this lawyer, he told me that he couldn't share the facts with me, but that she was right, that it was better for me not to know.
0: One thing he did know was that he really wanted to marry Patricia, so he asked that lawyer to help. After 3 long years of negotiations, 9 years after the murder, Gianni finally agreed to a divorce. Jorge and Patricia soon got married, but Jorge still didn't know her deep secrets.
1: Weren't you so curious?
3: Oh, I was curious. I was completely mystified by why it was and what it was that was so threatening.
1: Was it because you loved her so much? You were willing?
3: I not only loved her, but I realized how unique she was. I felt so at ease with someone who I felt I could completely trust, that I was willing to take any risks, whatever it was that was lurking in her past, in order to be with her.
0: In 2004, the couple wed. Life moved on, and they relocated to a small town in France. Both commuted to jobs in nearby Geneva. Patricia worked for the World Health Organization as a consultant and became a psychology professor at a local university. 5 years later, in 2009, came another life-changing event. The couple welcomed a daughter, Ariana.
1: After all that you've been through, what was that like, the birth of your daughter? Must have been almost like a rebirth.
2: Oh my goodness. I know that every parent knows how different the world looks once you have a little, tiny little human being looking up at you. You feel that you want to go out there and actually create a better world.
0: Finally, Patricia had a loving husband, a happy family, a successful professional career. She even rubbed elbows with the likes of Hillary Clinton. It was the life she always dreamed of. But while Patricia Esparza was building her perfect world, the murder of Gonzalo Ramirez remained unsolved. Gonzalo's two daughters were just toddlers when their father was killed. By 2010, they were young women, growing up in Mexico with just some photographs to remember him.
4: It's not the same. It was very hard.
5: It felt like we really wanted him to be there.
0: Gonzalo's brother, Carlos, saw the pain.
6: I see on their eyes, they get sad, you know. It's really sad.
0: Carlos and his brother, Benito, were left with so many questions.
7: We felt frustrated because we couldn't find out what happened, why my brother was killed, and we didn't know nothing.
0: Investigator Dean Fulcher had carefully reviewed the case file from the mid-1990s.
8: What did you want to take a second look at?
9: At that time, DNA in the mid-90s was fairly new, but it was also advancing rapidly. So I just simply requested that the crime lab re-examine the blood.
0: The blood found in the transmission shop, the shop that the prime suspect, Gianni Van, had access to. The original DNA test said the blood might be Gonzalo's, but it was far from certain.
8: Was there something different the second time around?
9: Yeah, there was a significant change, although the crime lab couldn't say it was definitively Mr. Ramirez. The numbers were astronomical that it had to be his.
0: More sophisticated testing led to a stronger conclusion.
9: Mr. Ramirez had been inside that transmission shop.
0: So, in 2010, 15 years after the murder, investigator Fulcher brought the case to prosecutor Mike Murray, who was known for his work on cold cases. Murray, in turn, contacted Gonzalo's brothers. He says they were surprised to hear from him.
9: Both brothers said that they had figured that with all the years that had gone past since Gonzalo's murder, that nobody was paying attention anymore. That he was just another young Hispanic man who had been killed, and the police probably weren't even investigating the case anymore.
0: The confirmation of Gonzalo's DNA in the shop was an important step, but the prosecutor knew they needed more, a stronger connection between Gonzalo Ramirez and his suspected killer, Gianni Van.
9: We still needed to establish how it is that Gianni would have known who it was who allegedly raped Ms. Esparza.
8: Was that kind of the missing piece all along?
9: To me, that was.
0: Patricia was the key to helping them connect the dots. But as far as the authorities knew, she was still married to Gianni and could not be compelled to testify against him.
9: I was constantly running their social security numbers, all their information, finding out where they were. I would then try to locate a divorce certificate wherever they were.
8: So you're just constantly doing random record checks?
9: Correct.
0: It took years of random checks, but finally, the detective got a hit for Patricia in Chicago, where she had attended graduate school. With one phone call, he learned Patricia and Gianni were no longer married.
8: How did that feel after all those years that you finally get a hit on a divorce certificate?
9: It felt good. There's no doubt about that.
0: He immediately caught a plane to Chicago.
9: Our next move was to just show up at her doorstep and try to have a conversation with her.
8: Surprise.
9: Correct.
8: We're here.
9: Yes.
8: What happened?
9: Well, we got to Chicago and we found out she had married and moved to Europe.
0: Moved to France, out of his jurisdiction.
8: Was it a bit of a game of cat and mouse with Patricia?
9: Yeah, you could call it that.
10: Coming up, an explosive new detail about that night.
9: It certainly made me realize that Patricia was involved.
10: The past Patricia thought she'd escaped is about to come charging back.
9: I wanted Mrs. Esparza to know that we knew that she had lied. I wanted to see why she did that.
10: when Dateline continues.

0: Detectives on the hunt for Patricia Esparza had tracked her location to France. Investigator Dean Fulcher's partner wrote an email to Patricia asking for her assistance in the Gonzalo Ramirez murder case. He wrote, "I hope you believe me when I tell you that you are not a person of interest, nor are you a suspect in this case."
1: Did you all believe that at the time, or was that more of a little technique to get her out of the rabbit hole?
2: I think there was a thought process amongst all of us that we honestly didn't know if she was involved or not. And my intent, if we could ever get an interview with her, was to try to get her to give us the information we needed to arrest Gianni.
1: Your primary goal was to talk to her?
2: Correct.
0: But the email didn't work. Patricia wouldn't agree to be interviewed. However, investigators didn't stop there in building a case. If Prosecutor Murray couldn't get Patricia to testify, he needed to find someone else who could link Gianni and Gonzalo.
1: Is it like finding a needle in a haystack, finding that person to shed light on that?
3: As it turns out, no.
0: Rereading the file, he noticed a name, Nancy Luna. She'd been with Patricia and her sister the night they'd met Gonzalo at El Cortez. Murray sent investigator Dean Fulcher to re-interview her, and when he did, Luna told him something that changed the case completely. She said that Patricia brought Gianni to the club and identified Gonzalo as the man who raped her.
3: She told her boyfriend who Gonzalo Ramirez was and brought him back to the club and pointed him out to her boyfriend.
0: This was a bombshell. Patricia had told police all along she didn't know anything about the murder. Now, a new witness could place Patricia in the club with Gianni the night Gonzalo was killed.
1: Did that change the focus of Patricia?
3: It certainly made me realize that Patricia was involved.
0: It also made him take a fresh look at everything Patricia had said to police. It led to a disturbing conclusion.
3: Even after knowing that Gonzalo Ramirez had been brutally murdered, she was willing to sit down at the age of 19 or 20 with hardened homicide investigators from the Santa Ana Police Department and look them in the eye and lie to them repeatedly.
0: Now Murray had a stronger case against Gianni, and he was starting to think he might have a case against Patricia as well. So, of course, he wanted to question Patricia.
3: I wanted Mrs. Esparza to know that we knew that she had lied and that she had tried to derail a murder investigation for 20 years. I wanted to see why she did that. I wanted to give her an opportunity to explain why she would marry the person who seemed to be the prime suspect in a brutal murder.
0: But remember, Patricia was in France, out of reach.
3: When somebody's in another country and you don't have jurisdiction, there's not a lot you can do. She was not willing to speak, which was her right. She didn't have to.
0: Their only hope was that she would return to the U.S., so they put her name on the Homeland Security watch list in case she did. The next move was hers.
3: So we waited.
1: Waited for
3: Mrs. Esparza to come back to the United States.
4: Coming up, a surprise for the professor.
5: That was the longest night of my life.
4: And another for investigators.
6: Gonzalo was there at the club. I identified him.
1: Did any of the details surprise you about what Patricia had to say when she finally broke her silence?
2: I didn't realize she was involved as deep as she was.
4: When Dateline

0: October 2012, 17 years after the murder of Gonzalo Ramirez, prosecutor Mike Murray got the call he'd been waiting for. Patricia Esparza had boarded a plane in Geneva headed for the U.S.
1: I know you're a patient man, but was it a bit of a shock when you got that call?
2: It was a bit of a shock, and I was getting impatient.
1: Do you just hop on a plane to go talk to her?
2: That's exactly what we did.
3: I was coming to the U.S. for professional travels, and Boston was a layover for me.
0: She made her way through customs at Logan Airport and handed her passport to the customs officer.
3: I noticed something was wrong when he stopped talking and he started to turn red. He asked me for my social security number to make sure that I was the person that was on the screen. And I realized at that point that something was wrong, that this was not a regular procedure. And that's when he gave a document to another woman, another officer, who took me to a back room, searched through my luggage, and then handcuffed me.
0: Patricia had no idea that Murray was about to confront her with new evidence and new suspicions about the role she may have played in Gonzalo's murder.
3: That was the longest night of my life.
0: The meeting happened at a holding facility in the airport.
2: I wasn't naive. She had lied to investigators in 1995. She'd married the primary suspect in the case. She had a life in France that I'm sure she didn't want to give up. I was reasonably certain that she wasn't going to talk to us.
1: Did you get anything?
2: No, we didn't.
1: That must have been really frustrating.
2: To me, it was more about giving her that opportunity and having her remember that opportunity later down the line.
0: Murray then delivered a big blow Patricia never saw coming. He charged her with first-degree murder.
1: Was that just a complete shock?
3: Oh, absolutely. And the first thought that ran through my head was, what is going to happen to my daughter?
0: She called her husband, Jorge Mancias, who was back in France with their three-year-old daughter. He knew Patricia had a dark secret, but never knew how dark.
1: Are you thinking, now I need to know?
4: Oh, I need to know what
1: happened.
4: So she told me the basic points of the case, and then I immediately started searching now that I had names, now that I had some information.
0: Patricia was brought back to Orange County to a jail in Santa Ana.
3: I felt as if I was transported into a different planet when I went into jail. I mean, that is a world that was completely just unknown to me. How you have no control over what you eat, when you eat it, where you eat it, when you sleep, everything is stripped away from you.
0: The prosecutor hoped some time in jail with a murder charge hanging over her head might finally cause Patricia to break her silence about what happened to Gonzalo Ramirez.
2: I made it very clear to her attorney in the beginning that I was interested in speaking to Mrs. Esparza if that was something that she wanted to do. That I couldn't make any promises about what would or wouldn't happen with her case, but that I would give her an opportunity to make an immunized statement. We would assess what it is that she had to say, and then we would decide whether we would offer her anything or nothing.
0: Patricia spent 2 months behind bars. Finally, in December 2012, she broke. Behind closed doors, Patricia and the prosecutor came face to face once again.
2: I don't know if you remember, Mrs. Esparza, I met you in Boston.
0: With her lawyer sitting next to her, Patricia finally opened up, starting with the encounter with Gonzalo Ramirez all those years ago in her dorm room.
3: As I struggled more, he became a bit more aggressive. I was pushing him back, and at some point he pinned me down, and I was wearing a pair of jeans, and he took those off.
0: She told the prosecutor how she then confided in Gianni about the alleged rape.
3: That infuriated him. He got really upset. He asked me who was it. And I told him his name is Gonzalo. Where'd you meet him? I met him at a Corpus.
0: And for the first time with investigators, she admitted that she was at the club the night Gonzalo was killed.
3: I remember Gianni being really on edge that night. And I felt so much pressure at that point, and we went to El Cortes. We were there for, I don't know, But Gonzalo was there at the club, and I identified him.
5: When Gianni told you he wanted you to point this guy out, club, did he tell you what he was going to do?
3: Intimidate him, scare him, rough him up.
0: The long, cold case turned white hot. Police thought they finally had enough evidence and arrested Gianni Van a second time for the murder of Gonzalo Ramirez. And this time they made more arrests to other people who were at the transmission shop that night.
2: It was clearly a plan. They had identified Gonzalo Ramirez at the club. They'd followed him from the club. They'd staged a car accident. They'd kidnapped him. They'd taken him back to a transmission shop from Santa Ana to Costa Mesa. And then they dumped his body in Irvine. That didn't just happen spontaneously.
0: All of them pleaded not guilty. It took a long time, but Gonzalo's family felt they were finally getting some answers and possibly justice.
6: We tell the prosecutor, we tell the detectives, we trust in you. We trust you guys. I hope this guy's going to get what they deserve for the crime they did. We still trust in the last of California.
0: Now authorities had to consider the fate of Patricia Esparza. On the one hand, her cooperation made the case against the other defendants. On the other, she admitted to playing a role in the murder. Investigator Dean Fulcher.
1: Did any of the details surprise you about what Patricia had to say when she finally broke her silence?
7: Yes. I knew she was the catalyst for this whole thing. I knew she had some involvement. I didn't realize she was involved as deep as she was.
0: Just how deeply? As you'll see, that would become a matter of dispute. But in return for her cooperation, Patricia was granted bail and allowed to keep her passport, meaning she could return home to Europe.
2: And in 20 years, I've never agreed to recommend bail on a special circumstance murder case.
1: Why now?
2: She was willing to use her mother's home as collateral and said that she would come back for any subsequent hearings. I didn't believe that she would jeopardize her mother's home and financial security and flee.
0: Her husband, Jorge Mencias, was back in Europe, trying to understand the secret his wife had kept from him for years.
4: I couldn't understand how she could have been living with such traumatic events in her past. I was very moved that she tried to protect me, because then I understood what was the threat for me and our family.
1: So there was no anger? She should have told me. I should have known what was going on.
4: No, I felt frustrated because I thought that perhaps I could have done something had I known what the circumstances were.
0: Patricia arrived home just before Christmas.
3: I cherished every minute of the day when I was with my little daughter when I went back to Geneva. I felt so blessed and so fortunate that my life had been given back to me, the life that we had worked so hard to create.
4: Those days around Christmas and New Year's were very happy. We thought the nightmare was over.
0: But the nightmare was far from over.
8: Coming up, defiance.
3: He is willing to destroy a family knowing that I'm innocent.
8: The professor and her husband strike back.
4: I knew her heart. I knew her soul.
9: This is the persecution of an innocent woman.
8: When Dateline.

0: Many of the details of the murder plot that began with a strange kidnapping at this intersection in Santa Ana remained a mystery for almost 20 years. That was until Patricia Esparza was arrested and finally agreed to speak with investigators about the night Gonzalo Ramirez was killed.
1: I was completely in shock. I felt it was clearly orchestrated, and here I am. It had to be orchestrated.
0: But her role in the case and the killing was far from clear. Was she a victim, a witness, or something much more sinister?
2: She had certainly allowed Gonzalo Ramirez's family to sit for 20 years and wonder what had happened to their brother, what had happened to their father.
3: Do you think Patricia Esparza is just as responsible as the others?
2: Well, when you say just as responsible, if you're asking if somebody aids and abets in a crime and is a willing participant in a crime, are they just as responsible in the eyes of the law? Are they guilty of that crime? The answer is yes, unequivocally. Yes. Are they morally as responsible? Maybe not. Maybe not.
0: Patricia, charged with first-degree murder and out on bail, was offered a deal in exchange for her testifying against her ex-husband, Gianni Van, and the other co-defendants. The deal: plead guilty to voluntary manslaughter and serve 3 years in prison. In November 2013, Patricia returned voluntarily to the United States for her next court hearing. At that time, the prosecutor was hopeful the deal was done. But Patricia had other plans. She would take her case to the court of public opinion. She and her husband called a last-minute news conference outside the Orange County courthouse.
4: Good morning, and thanks for your patience. This is my wife, Dr. Norma Patricia Esparza. Dr. Esparza has been charged with murder in the first degree with special circumstances, which carries the possibility of life imprisonment without parole for a murder she did not commit. She is being charged for the murder of the man who raped her 18 years ago.
0: Standing with her 4-year-old daughter, Ariana, Patricia made a very public statement aimed directly at the district attorney.
1: It is unfortunate that he is willing to destroy a family, that he is willing to strip me away from my daughter, knowing that I'm innocent. It is unfortunate, and for that reason, we're coming forward and talking to you about it.
0: She announced she was going to refuse the plea deal. She would not take the witness stand in the case against Gianni Van if it meant she had to plead guilty.
1: The principle of what they're asking me is to plead guilty to something that they know I am not responsible for. It's essentially something that I cannot accept because it would essentially be a lie.
0: Plus, she said, a conviction and prison sentence would destroy her professional reputation as a psychologist.
4: This is not America. This is not justice. This is abuse of power. This is the persecution of an innocent woman who has never harmed anyone.
0: The news conference struck a nerve around the world.
5: She was the one who set things in motion.
0: Patricia quickly gained supporters who saw her not as a suspect, but as a rape victim charged with a murder she didn't commit. The day after her news conference, Patricia appeared in court. After she officially turned down the prosecutor's plea deal, the judge issued a ruling.
6: I do find that the circumstances have changed. This matter is going to no bail.
0: Patricia was handcuffed and sent back to jail. Her husband gave her one last hug as she was led away. And with his wife behind bars, he soon returned to Europe with Ariana.
7: How do you explain to a 4-year-old daughter what's happening to her mother when she asked me where mommy is? I'm unable to explain it to her. So I just tell her, Mommy will be back. Mommy will be back soon. And I'm committed to do everything to make sure that happens.
0: Jorge worked to drum up support for Patricia. Thousands of people signed a change.org petition.
3: Was there any doubt in your mind that she was telling the truth?
7: I believed Patricia's story immediately. There was no doubt in my mind. I knew her heart. I knew her soul. And I had no doubt that Patricia was innocent of any wrongdoing. I wanted to know the facts. I wanted to understand how it is that she was entangled in a situation like that.
0: She had told her ever-changing story to police, to the prosecutor, to her husband. But how much would she be willing to tell us?
1: It haunts me, and it has haunted me for the rest of my life.
8: Coming up.
3: He was still alive when they brought you to see him?
1: Yeah.
8: What was the truth?
1: I was dragged, pressured, bullied, intimidated.
8: Her full story at last.
1: He destroyed the rest of my life.
8: When Dateline...

0: Patricia Esparza, the petite psychology professor, was now an inmate wearing a blue jumpsuit. She was allowed to change her clothes for our interview. We sat down just days after she was ordered back to the Orange County Jail in 2013.
1: Do you ask yourself, how did I get here?
2: Oh, absolutely. Absolutely. I rewind so many events in my life. I rewind so many things in my mind, especially being here and having so much time to think about how things progressed. I just ask myself so many questions.
0: She said for a year she answered the prosecutor's questions and even testified before a grand jury.
2: I had no idea. I was going to revisit that night again and again and again during these last 12 months. It's been so difficult because I feel re-traumatized every time I talk about it in an unsafe setting. I feel that I'm taken back to those moments and I get flashbacks and I start to feel panic attacks, and I have to really contain myself and bring myself back.
0: Her cooperation led to murder charges for her ex-husband, Gianni Van, and two alleged accomplices who prosecutors say were involved in the death of Gonzalo Ramirez. But what about Patricia herself? What was her role in all of this? The prosecutor said she was legally responsible for the murder because she had set it in motion when she identified Gonzalo at the club. But Patricia told a very different story, that she was an innocent victim at the mercy of Gianni Van.
2: I would go home to my mother's home on the weekends, and that's when he took the opportunity to drag me through that whole night and the chain of events that took place that night.
0: Patricia told us that 3 weeks after the alleged rape, Gianni suddenly showed up at her door.
2: He said, let's talk, let's just continue to see where we can go. I got in his car, and once I was in the car, he took matters into his own hands.
3: Does he bring other men into the picture at this point?
2: Yes.
3: And does he tell you his intentions?
2: Never. Never.
0: She says she was too frightened to do anything but go along.
2: I was traumatized by the rape. I was still depressed. I was still weeping. I was still in distress. And he took advantage of that. And he took advantage of that state.
3: Did they take you to the bar where you had met Gonzalo?
2: I don't want to revisit details that my lawyer has advised me not to revisit in the interview.
0: Patricia did fill in the blanks for investigators about the rest of that night. Gianni and the others, she said, drove her to the club. They went inside and insisted she point out Gonzalo Ramirez. When he walked by, she told Gianni that was him. When they left the club, she watched as they rear-ended Gonzalo's truck. When he got out to check the damage, the men forced him into the white van and drove him to that transmission shop. Patricia said she waited at this nearby bar, and then later that night, she was driven to the shop and led up a small staircase to a loft.
3: Did you see him being beaten?
2: No. I didn't see when they were actually beating him. They made me witness the aftermath of the beating.
3: So he was still alive when they brought you to see him?
2: Yeah.
3: And what kind of shape was he in at that point?
2: Not in good shape.
3: Did he know it was you? Did he remember you?
2: I don't know if he did or didn't. I just, at that point, I just knew that they were doing all this to punish me. They were mad at him for what he did, but they also were punishing me.
3: What were they punishing you for?
2: For having allowed it to happen. For somehow not stopping it.
3: Were you able to say anything to Gonzalo before he died?
2: No. I was in shock, and I screamed, and I was just in fear. I couldn't possibly. I, I, yeah. wasn't able to.
0: Patricia told us that was the last time she saw Gonzalo. His hands were tied with chains in the loft of that transmission shop. But she says she didn't find out he had been murdered until much later.
2: What I can tell you is that I was dragged, pressured, bullied, intimidated into that night when they actually took Gonzalo Ramirez, kidnapped him, beat him up, and ultimately killed him. I never saw him dead, but I was terrorized by the violence that I witnessed. For me, these people were so foreign to me. They were just, I didn't know who they were. I just knew that they were dangerous and they were violent. And that scared the living daylights out of me. I feared for my own life.
3: Did you tell Gianni you wanted to seek revenge on
2: Never.
3: Gonzalo?
2: Never.
3: Did you convince him to go there that
2: Never.
3: Night to kill Gonzalo?
2: Never.
0: She says she, too, was a victim of Gianni Van that night.
2: He destroyed the rest of my life. You know, the rape was difficult. But dragging me through that night, it haunts me.
3: Do you wish now that you had have gone to the police?
2: I wish that at some point this whole cycle had been stopped, either by an adult or by myself. But when you are traumatized, when you are raped, when you are terrorized, when you see what you saw, when these people are a mob, violent, I don't see how I could have possibly stopped it if it wasn't somebody coming forth and helping me.
0: Patricia said she was still willing to testify in Gianni Van's trial, but as she said before, it had to be on her terms. She was not about to plead guilty to voluntary manslaughter.
2: Perhaps it's 18 years later, but I don't think it's too late. I don't think it's too late to seek justice for him and to seek justice for myself. The only justice I can obtain is to not be wrongfully convicted and taken away from my daughter's life.
3: Some might say it's quite the gamble to decide not to take a plea deal. And, you know, as few as, say, 3 years when you could get life in prison. Why take that chance?
2: I never wanted Gonzalo Ramirez to be harmed. And I had to look deep within myself. I had to reflect on who I was, think about my conscience, and what could I live with. And I can't live with the guilty plea. I could face life in prison. I will be stripped from my daughter's life for the rest of her growing years. And that's a risk. But I'm trusting that the district attorney will know that we're both seeking the same goal, that we both want justice for the man who raped me and justice for myself. We are both unfortunate victims in a horrible series of events.
0: A horrible series of events, to be sure. But Patricia Esparza, a victim? The prosecutor wasn't.

0: In your eyes?
1: Yes.
2: Coming up, another woman there that night with yet another revelation about Patricia.
1: She's using other people to exact revenge.
0: Some might describe Patricia as a mother, a PhD, a wife.
1: You could still add to that list, murderer.
2: When Dateline...

0: As Patricia Esparza sat in an Orange County jail, there was another inmate who also faced charges in the murder of Gonzalo Ramirez. Her name was Diane Tran. And what put her in jail was Patricia's statement to investigators. She said there were several people involved in the murder, and one of them was Diane.
1: Not from outside of the door, right outside, a male voice said, "Should we kill him?" I heard sort of a resounding yes from everybody.
2: Okay.
1: But the one who struck me in saying yes was Diana, only okay. Because I didn't expect her.
0: Remember the transmission shop where Patricia saw Gonzalo in chains and police found his blood? Diane Tran owned that shop with her husband, Cody. Cody, too, was a suspect in the murder, but died by suicide before police could charge him. That left Diane. Her defense attorney was Robert Weinberg.
3: How is she doing?
4: She is under so much pressure. The loss of her freedom, to say it's a shock, is an understatement.
0: According to Diane's attorney, Cody was part of the group that killed Gonzalo, but Diane was only at the shop because he forced her to be there.
4: Cody Tran was a very, very

0: difficult character to live with. Very volatile, violent. I would say that she was subject to his commands. Come to the shop. Come with me. We're going.
1: In other words, Diane's story was much like Patricia's. She says she was an unwilling participant, a wife who went along out of fear.
0: Diane had nothing to do with this at all.
1: So when Patricia Esparza turned down her plea deal and refused to testify, a door opened for Diane Tran.
2: You're willing to plead guilty to the new charge and the enhancement and receive a possible sentence of up to 4 years in prison?
1: Diane made a deal with the prosecutor, pleading guilty to a reduced charge of voluntary manslaughter. In exchange, she agreed to testify in the case against Patricia, and her testimony would be explosive. Diane said Patricia wasn't forced into anything, but instead took part in planning the murder.
3: Gianni was talking about wanting to find this guy and retaliate. According to Diane Tran, those discussions about retaliation all began immediately. Ms. Tran also indicated that there were conversations that took place where she was present, where Gianni talked about killing Gonzalo Ramirez, where Ms. Esparza was present, and that Ms. Esparza knew that the plan was to kill Gonzalo.
1: A claim, remember, that Patricia strongly denied in our interview.
4: And does he tell you his intentions?
5: Never. Never.
1: Investigator Dean Fulcher believed that Patricia not only knew what Gianni was planning, she may have orchestrated it.
6: When you start peeling back the layers, you find that there was an individual who I think is a very manipulative person who was kind of pulling the strings and all the time claiming to be the victim. Well, she's using other people to exact revenge on the individual she feels raped her.
1: But many people did see Patricia as a victim, and a movement calling for her freedom was building. Supporters attended court hearings wearing T-shirts that read, "Set Patricia Free."
7: We're here to stand in solidarity with her and as well with other sexual assault victims across the world.
1: Many saw an accomplished woman who had overcome terrible trauma, only to be victimized again by the legal system.
8: There are two victims here, and I hope that the DA finds in his heart to strengthen his case and really get justice for those who committed this crime and stop persecuting the other victim in the case.
1: But that didn't seem to faze the prosecutor.
3: I knew that she had hundreds, if not thousands, of supporters who had never read a single police report, never listened to a single taped interview. She had them all convinced that she was being wrongfully accused, and that somehow, if she was a victim of a sexual assault, that she couldn't therefore also be a defendant in a murder case.
9: So much time had passed. She didn't actually commit the crime. Why were you not willing to let it go?
3: They left a man on the side of the road like garbage. Why should the fact that she lived a free life for 20 years be in any way mitigating? To me, it's aggravating. She got her time. She got to live as if she had never been involved in this incident.
9: Some might describe Patricia as a rape victim, a mother, a PhD, a wife, someone who has done good things for the world. How would you describe her?
3: I think all of those might be accurate, and yet you could still add to that list murderer.
1: A tough prosecutor poised for trial with one more move up his sleeve.
3: It was another one of Ms. Esparza's lies.
10: Coming up.
9: Did you tell Patricia, "I think we can win this"?
11: I did tell Patricia I thought we could win the case.
12: 18 years of secrets. One momentous decision.
13: How do you plead guilty or not guilty?
12: When date.

0: When seasoned defense attorney Jack Early met Patricia Esparza, the psychology professor charged with murder, she had turned down a plea deal and was no longer cooperating with the Orange County District Attorney's Office.
1: Patricia flipped the crime on its head by calling herself the victim, that she had to witness this brutality. Do you think that's a fair assessment?
2: I definitely think it's a fair assessment because I think that Patricia would be the first to say that she would never want anyone to think that this was done in her name.
0: But that's exactly what prosecutor Mike Murray believed. In his mind, Patricia Esparza initiated the murder, helped plan it, then obstructed the investigation by marrying the prime suspect so she wouldn't have to testify against him. The prosecutor believed Patricia lied repeatedly for 20 years, right up to the time of her arrest in 2012. Remember, she told us she was on her way to the U.S. for a conference.
3: I was coming to the U.S. for professional travels.
0: It turns out, says the prosecutor, she was really flying to Boston to meet a former boyfriend.
4: A gentleman arrived at the airport, and that gentleman said that he was there to pick Mrs. Esparza up and that she had agreed to come and stay with him in Connecticut for a week at his home.
1: That's kind of an interesting turn of events.
4: Interesting, not particularly significant to the murder investigation. Just interesting that Mrs. Esparza continues to lie when it suits her needs.
0: And there was yet another inconsistency that was relevant to the case. Patricia told us, you may recall, that Gianni Van forced her to marry him.
3: I feared for my life.
0: But take a look at these photos of Patricia and Gianni, a seemingly happy couple. All of them were taken after the murder, after they had secretly married. And, according to the prosecutor, it's possible the biggest lie of all was the reason for the murder in the first place, that Patricia had been raped.
4: She claims that she told the nurse from the clinic at Pomona College that she was raped.
0: But there is no record that she did. According to the medical records, Patricia was examined by both a doctor and a nurse that day. But the notes from the visit only said Patricia had unprotected sex and wanted a morning after pill. No mention of a rape. We contacted Pomona College about Patricia's visit to the clinic. They told us that given the two decades and personnel changes since Patricia was treated, they had no further information.
1: What was your gut telling you about the rape? Did you believe that Patricia was really raped?
4: Anybody who's sexually assaulted, it's a horrific experience. I can only imagine. I don't know. There just isn't enough evidence. It's inconclusive.
0: Patricia and the prosecutor remained at odds, and he pushed ahead for her trial.
1: The DA was playing hardball with her.
2: He was playing hardball.
1: Did you tell Patricia, I think we can win this?
2: I did tell Patricia I thought we could win the case, but I also told her I'm not the one who does the time. I was able to raise my children. That's not a decision I have to make.
0: Meanwhile, the date was set for Gianni Van, Patricia's former husband, to face a jury. Patricia was running out of time. Any possibility of a plea deal would have to come before Gianni's trial so she could testify for the prosecution. So she instructed her lawyer to see if a deal was still possible. The clock was ticking.
1: Was it just tearing her up?
2: She had a lot of traffic in her mind as to what that decision meant to a lot of people, including her husband, her family, groups that were supportive of her. So it was a very, very difficult decision.
5: Do you have any questions about what you're doing here today?
0: Patricia's decision came on the same day the trial for Gianni Van was set to begin.
5: Did you have an opportunity to read this plea agreement?
6: Yes, sir.
5: Did you discuss it with your lawyer?
6: Yes.
5: Ma'am, as to a violation of count two, voluntary manslaughter of Gonzalo Dominguez Ramirez, how do you plead guilty or not guilty?
6: Guilty.
0: Guilty of voluntary manslaughter. Patricia had backed down. Her sentence under this new deal, 6 years in prison. According to the prosecutor, everything they had learned made the case against Patricia stronger.
1: She turned down the initial 3-year plea deal. She ended up getting six. Does she regret that decision at all?
2: Well, of course she regrets it in that way. That was another discussion we had, because you have to live with yourself.
1: Did you feel like justice had been done?
4: That's a hard question to answer. It's did I feel like there was some closure with regard to Ms. Esparza? Sure. Was it justice? No. It's the way, in many cases, you solve crimes. I don't think it was necessarily justice for Gonzalo Ramirez's brothers or his daughters, but it's what allows us to move forward with the rest of the case. It's what allows us to move forward with the trial against Gianni Van.
6: Gianni Van's long-delayed trial began in April 2015, 20 years to the day after Gonzalo's death.
4: Because the evidence is going to show that the defendant acted as judge, jury, and executioner.
6: The prosecutor said Gianni committed murder to avenge the rape of Patricia. Not so, said his defense attorney, Jeremy Dolnick.
7: Even though he was upset about the rape, he never had homicidal thoughts of revenge. He was the one that would provide the fights and not instigate them. Everyone knew him to be honest. They always knew him to be the good-natured kid. What happened in April of 1995 was way beyond anything that Mr. Van could have ever imagined or could have ever even possibly conjured up.
6: Patricia testified for the prosecution. Gianni took the stand in his own defense. He said the other people in the transmission shop that night were the true killers. After just one day of deliberation, the jury reached a verdict.
8: We, the jury, in the above-entitled action, find the defendant, Gianni Van, guilty of the crime of murder in the first degree.
6: Gianni Van was sentenced to life in prison without the possibility of parole. Patricia was released in June 2018 as part of an early release program after serving less than 5 years behind bars. Gonzalo's brothers say they were disappointed by Patricia's sentence because it was her accusations, her story, that led to the murder.
9: She's very smart and is a criminal mind. She's a criminal mind. She knows how to play with the people. Yeah.
6: And so, all these years later, the murder of Gonzalo Ramirez may be solved, but a big question remains. Who is the real Patricia Esparza?
10: Throughout the investigation, I saw her as potentially a victim. But as it progressed and as time went on and I learned more, the only word that I could come up with was manipulative. I mean, she can manipulate people.
6: But to those who support Patricia, she's a woman who beat tremendous odds, went from poverty to a PhD, and became a symbol for victims' rights, a role she now embraces.
3: The reason I went into psychology was to try to heal people precisely from the kinds of traumas that I experienced. I think that it's enough to be terrorized, it's enough to be abused, it's enough to be traumatized by a rape. And I've tried to seek a meaningful life where I can actually change people's lives, and that has been my objective. I'm going to put this behind me. I need to put this nightmare behind me.
11: That's all for now. I'm Lester Holt. Thanks for joining us.
12: There's a couple cases that I've really carried with me. There's a woman that lost her life. It was really emotional. It was heartbreaking. It was absolutely heartbreaking.
13: A wife and mom dead in her bedroom. A frantic call to 911.
14: My best friend's coming.
15: Okay, calm down.
13: Moments later, another.
14: My son just killed my wife.
13: Two separate calls, two separate stories about the same haunting crime, but only one caller was telling the truth. Father versus son.
16: I grabbed him. I said, stop. And he throws me to the ground.
17: He's very good at making up stories, but that's not true.
18: Each is accusing the other of the crime.
19: Yes.
18: And you have to figure out who the killer is.
19: That's the problem.
13: Broken glasses, a pair of sandals, specks of blood. Would investigators get it right?
20: No one on our side of the family had any doubt.
21: We may have the wrong guy in jail here.
13: What a jury.
12: It was just such a battle. Both sides are coming, both guns blazing.
13: I'm Lester Holt, and this is Dateline.
17: His story is all lies.
16: I didn't do it.
13: Who will you believe? Here's Dennis Murphy with True Lies.
15: Bill Kine knew he was a lucky man. The single dad with five kids was getting a second chance at love.
19: She was the most wonderful lady I've ever met.
15: He first set eyes on her at a nail salon, a business she ran with her twin sister.
19: And they're standing in front of this big neon sign that says nails. And I says, do you all do nails here? And they just looked at the sign and then looked at me and said, yeah.
15: Her name was Diane, a vivacious blonde with a ready smile.
20: He saw Diane through the window, so the next weekend I went to get my nails done.
15: Rebecca Kine is Bill's youngest child.
20: Gave him an excuse to meet her.
22: Rebecca, you were being used as bait. Do you realize this now, looking back?
20: Oh, I was fully aware at the time.
15: It was a light moment and just what Bill needed. Only 8 months earlier, he'd become a widower.
19: My wife, Krista, she fell in the middle of the night. They say she hit her head and she drowned in the pool. I pulled her out of the pool Easter Sunday morning in 2000. I pretty much fell apart. There I was, a single dad, trying to raise them and, you know, keep the family going.
20: He loved my mom. He loved her to the moon and back. And then he lost her. He was just lonely, and you could see it in him. And my brothers were definitely egging him on to get out and meet somebody.
15: And in Diane, Bill met somebody special.
20: Diane comes into the picture, and he has this beautiful woman, and now she's taking care of him. He was in love with her. He needed that. He needed her.
19: She was actually what I consider my dream girl. Blonde hair, blue eyes, and just a beautiful person inside and out.
22: What did she like to do? What tickled her?
19: She had just a big heart, and she would reach out to family and friends. Anyone who was in trouble, they could always count on her.
15: And the person who counted on her most was her son, Kevin.
23: I'm an only child. I was actually, through my whole childhood, was raised by my Nana. Now, my mom, she worked full-time and was single parent.
15: Kevin could be a handful, but he was always a bit of a mama's boy, and Diane doted on her young son.
23: Me and my mom, every day when we woke up, every night before I'd go to bed, we'd say we love each other. I mean, we loved each other immensely. We were best friends.
15: Things moved quickly for Diane and Bill. Kevin thought they seemed just right for one another.
23: He was a kind person. He did do a lot for my mom. He gave her what she wanted, and they lived a happy life.
15: Bill and Diane married in 2002. Kevin was 15 years old when he walked his mother down the aisle. They moved into Bill's home on a quiet cul-de-sac in Seminole, Florida, near St. Petersburg. A solid neighborhood, good schools. For the first time, Kevin had a steady male role model in his life.
22: So how was Kevin fitting into the picture here?
19: Kevin was fitting into the picture quite well, really. He really took to me more than anyone else that Diane dated with. She told me that. And, you know, we got along very well.
15: Kevin appreciated Bill so much, he wanted to take his name.
19: He wanted his name to be the same as his mom and I. And I was very proud of that.
15: So what's wrong with this picture? Not much. Kevin got along fine with Bill. But joining a big family with five kids was a challenge. He didn't always fit in. There was tension, and a lot of it swirled around the new baby of the family, young Kevin.
20: And you could tell he was raised as an only child because he was all about himself and all about his way all the time.
15: But Kevin's cousin, Tanya, says the Kine kids didn't make things easy for their stepbrother.
24: The kids weren't accepting him at first. You know, they were mean and...
22: Kevin felt like an outsider?
24: A little bit, yeah. I think there's a lot of friction in the house.
15: In the summer of 2010, things in the Kine house were tense and coming to a head. Kevin, now 23, was jobless and still living at home. And then he had brain surgery to remove a benign tumor. He felt he needed time to recover. But Bill and Diane were ready for the next chapter of their lives and his.
19: We had actually been talking a long time about buying our dream home. Diane and I wanted to get out on our own, start our own life together. We were looking for a place of our own.
22: But Kevin comes too.
19: No, you're 23 years old. It's time for you to be on your own.
23: I needed to get out. We all knew that. And I wanted to. They wanted the house to themselves. And I wanted to be on my own too. I don't want to live with my parents the rest of my life, even though we're extremely close.
15: On August 15th, 2010, thoughts of dream homes and moving out faded into the routine of a hot Florida Sunday. Bill mowed the lawn and cleaned the pool. Kevin was looking forward to the NASCAR race and sprawled out on the couch. Diane settled into the master bedroom. It happened a little before 2 p.m., a desperate call to 911.
0: Okay, calm down.
15: Then, moments later, another call, a different voice.
1: Oh, no,
2: Pam. Okay, they're on their way, all right?
1: I don't think she's breathing. Oh, please, Sam, be quick.
15: Something unspeakable had happened in the Kine house. A senseless, violent act. A mystery with lots of clues, but no easy answers.
4: It's almost like an Agatha Christie mystery or something, where there's only three people there and one of them is dead. So the killer has to be one of the other two.
13: But which one of the other two? That was the question that would haunt police when we come back.
5: It's a difficult case.
13: The evidence at the scene.
5: There's some broken glasses and a shoe.
13: Who would it point to? Both father and son tell their stories down at the station.
16: I says, Kevin, stop. He grabs me and he throws me to the ground and takes off running.
23: He's very good at making up stories, but that's not true.
13: When Dateline...

0: 911. Is this a fire, police, or medical emergency?
1: The 911 operators in Pinellas County, Florida, are used to dealing with life and death emergencies. But this one was different. Diane Kine was dead. Her husband and son were both distraught and both making frantic calls. First, Kevin.
2: My dad's trying to kill me. Help me, please. He's outside of my lobby. He's choking me.
3: Okay, calm down.
2: So my mom.
3: Stay on the phone with me.
2: I'm not longer.
1: And then, Bill.
4: Oh, my son just killed my wife. Him and my wife were arguing. And he was choking her.
5: Where is your son?
4: He ran out the door.
1: Two calls from the same location just minutes apart. Kevin Kine and his stepfather, Bill, each accusing the other of murder.
4: Oh, please, sir, very quick.
1: Curtis Kruger, then a reporter for the Tampa Bay Times, says the competing calls were even more unusual because they were made in the heat of the moment.
6: One person presumably is calling and telling the truth. The other person has already figured out the story that they're going to use that's not true. That's pretty rare, and certainly...
0: 911, is this a fire, police, or medical emergency?
1: The 911 operators in Pinellas County, Florida, are used to dealing with life and death emergencies. But this one was different. Diane Kine was dead. Her husband and son were both distraught and both making frantic calls. First, Kevin.
2: My dad's trying to kill me. Help me, please. He's outside of my lobby. He's choking me.
3: Okay, calm down. So,
2: my mom.
3: Stay on the phone with me.
2: I'm not longer.
1: And then, Bill.
4: Oh, my son just killed my wife. Him and my wife were arguing. And he was choking her.
5: Where is your son?
4: He ran out the door.
1: Two calls from the same location just minutes apart. Kevin Kine and his stepfather, Bill, each accusing the other of murder.
4: Oh, please, sir, very quick.
1: Curtis Kruger, then a reporter for the Tampa Bay Times, says the competing calls were even more unusual because they were made in the heat of the moment.
6: One person presumably is calling and telling the truth. The other person has already figured out the story that they're going to use that's not true. That's pretty rare and certainly quick and devious thinking by someone.
1: Father and son, one falsely accused of an appalling crime, the other the real killer, and a devious liar. The case would be... First responders found Diane Kine's lifeless body face up in her own bed. Kevin's loving mother, Bill's loving wife, was just 49 years old.
7: It appears that she is died from possible strangulation or asphyxiation, and there's some other things in the room. There's some broken glasses at the bottom of the bed and a shoe.
8: Maybe most interestingly, there was blood. Blood on the bed cover, blood on the victim, upper leg, huh?
7: Yes, the victim had three small spots of blood on her leg.
1: Things were in disarray both inside the house and in the front yard. Bining took a quick inventory.
7: So there's shirts in the driveway, in the yard, pair of shorts, a phone was in the front yard.
8: Just those visual observations, any of that stuff explain itself to you about what might have happened there?
7: Not really, no. At this point, we've got to interview the two people that were there.
8: Who do you begin with?
7: Begin with Bill.
1: Detectives asked Bill to come down to headquarters so they could get his story.
9: All right, Bill. You do know why we're here tonight, right?
7: His story is he and Kevin were going to sit down and watch the NASCAR races on television.
1: Bill says Kevin went to the master bedroom to talk to his mom.
10: I hear her holler out, "Kevin," in a loud voice. And probably 5, 10, 15 minutes goes by. So I get up to go see what's going on. I push the door open, and I see Kevin on top of Diane. I ran in, grabbed Kevin from the back, pulled him back off of Diane. He slammed me back into the armoire, and he scooted out the door. I caught him at the kitchen. He was throwing me around like I was a rag doll. He shook me off again, took off for the door. He ripped the metal off of the door handle, pulling it off so hard.
8: So now there's tussles going on in the yards. Moved
10: now
8: outside.
10: Now we're out in the front yard. I grabbed him, and his shirt came off. At one point, I guess his shorts came off. He had reached into his shorts before they came off, pulled out a cell phone, and he dialed 911. And he says,
2: "He's outside of my lobby. He's choking me. Please help."
10: I says, "Kevin, stop. Let's stop this. He says, okay, Dad, okay, I'll stop. He grabs me and he throws me to the ground and takes off running.
8: And he's gone.
10: He's gone.
1: Bill then tried to catch his breath and collect his thoughts. His daughter, Rebecca, found him head and hands outside the house.
11: He looked so empty when we got to my dad. He looked like you just took the life right out of him. You took his life away again. And I broke down for him. I couldn't do anything but just reach out and hug him.
1: With Bill's story on the record, Detective Bining then talked to Kevin to get his version of events. He said it started as just another Sunday with no hint of the tragedy to come.
12: I was just kind of feeling a little off, so I laid down on the couch, was watching the race and stuff.
13: Bill tapped me on the head and said, your mom needs to talk to you right now. And he actually tapped me on the scar. It's still scarred up and it hurt. And I said, okay, well, I'm sleeping. I'm not feeling good right now. Tell her I'll be a minute. And he came back again, did the same thing. Your mom needs to talk to you right now. I went towards her room and I pushed the door open. And as soon as I pushed the door open, he grabbed me from the back of the neck and put me in a chokehold.
8: Bill did?
13: Yes, sir. And he put me in a chokehold and I was screaming, mom, please help me, anybody. And I saw my mom's face. Her face was black and blue. It wasn't even blue. It was just black. And it was absolutely horrible. And that's a mental picture that's going to be in the back of my mind for the rest of my life, probably.
8: You've been fighting on the front lawn. You've been calling to the neighbors for help. You're calling 911 for help. Where does it go next?
13: Well, at that point, I finally got away from him. I did break free. I ran as fast as I could.
8: Are you running away from a murder scene?
13: Yes, sir. I'm running away from somebody that had just murdered my mother and somebody that was trying to murder me.
8: Now, this story gets told a completely different way from Bill. His version is that he comes into your mother's bedroom, sees you on top of her, that you are on top of your mother killing her. Did that happen, Kevin?
13: No, sir. He's very good at making up stories, but that's not true.
8: You didn't kill your mother?
13: No, sir, I did not.
1: Two distraught 911 calls, two dramatic stories describing a cold-blooded murder. Only one of them could be true.
14: Coming up.
8: Did you lie?
10: I did not lie.
14: A polygraph, DNA, and the curious death of wife number one.
7: Bill had a wife that drowned in the pool.
14: Was Bill Kine becoming suspect number one? When Dateline...

0: A woman murdered, two men in the house, each is accusing the other of the crime.
1: Yes.
0: Only one did it. And you have to figure out who the killer is.
1: That's the problem.
0: It's an axiom in your business that the spouse is always a suspect until they're not.
1: Yes.
2: Not only is the husband always a suspect, this husband had already been accused of killing his wife by his own son. So Detective Jim Bining started taking a hard look at Bill Kine.
0: Are you finding out anything about Bill?
1: Well,
0: it puts him in the frame.
1: Sure. You know, Bill had a previous marriage, and they lived at the same home, and he had a wife that was that drowned in the pool.
0: That would interest me.
1: Sure it would.
0: Did it interest you?
1: Oh, absolutely.
2: Bill's first wife, Krista, died in the middle of the night. There were no witnesses, but investigators believe she tripped, hit her head, and ended up drowning in the pool. Police ruled it an accident, and Bill collected on an insurance policy.
0: Do you know how much money was paid out on her death?
1: I believe it was approximately $250,000.
2: Bill had other insurance payouts, too. One when his automotive shop burned down, another on an investment property fire. He was also the beneficiary on policies for Diane totaling $750,000.
0: Are you a guy that plays fraud games on insurance companies, Bill?
3: No. Every one of those was investigated.
0: Is this all consistent? The arson, the insurance payouts, including up to Diane's death.
3: Right.
0: Because that's the picture that comes together against you.
3: Yeah, I understand that.
0: This is not fraud on your part.
3: Absolutely not.
2: Kevin, Bill's main accuser, says the motive for his mother's murder is obvious. She was worth more dead than alive to his stepdad.
0: Let me hear your indictment for Bill Kine for murder. Kills your mother why?
4: Money. $750,000 could help him out a lot.
2: Detectives thought they had a plausible motive. Now they comb through Bill's 911 call and his lengthy interview on the day of the murder. Not everything seemed to add up. Reporter Curtis Krueger noticed something curious reported by the first deputy at the scene.
5: The first responders arrived and attempted to take a pulse of Diane, and they found her body to be somewhat cold. And that, of course, indicates that she may have been dead for a while.
2: That deputy arrived just minutes after Bill said he'd caught Kevin in the act. Diane's body temperature may have suggested a different timeline. Detective Bining was troubled by another part of Bill's story. He said he never went back to check on Diane after Kevin ran off.
3: I assumed that she was already dead.
0: But it had all been so brief. Did you get a good look at her?
3: No,
0: what her
3: I
0: condition
3: did not.
0: Was? I would think when you come back in, you'd immediately go to her bedside and see what's going on.
3: That probably would have been. I wish I would have.
0: But you didn't do that.
3: I didn't do that.
2: Bill would not have had to check on Diane if, as Kevin said, he was the one who killed her. And when the crime lab reported on the first item sent for DNA testing, the results seemed to place Bill directly at the crime scene. Remember, Diane died of asphyxiation. Testing showed Bill's DNA profile on a sample taken from her neck.
3: We were a very loving couple. We slept in the same bed together. Yeah, my DNA should be on her.
2: A reasonable explanation for a bad fact, but was it the truth? Detective Bining reached into his toolbox for something to help assess Bill's credibility. He asked him to take a lie detector test.
0: You agreed to take a lie detector test, and you flunked the critical questions.
3: I flunked certain questions.
0: Two questions, and I won't paraphrase, but they both had to do with whether you caused her death or knew what happened to her.
2: One of the questions, did you cause the death of Diane Kine? Bill's answer, no. Another question, did you lie about Kevin being on top of Diane on August 15th, 2010? Bill's answer, once again, no. According to the test results, both of those answers showed deception.
0: Central stuff, not peripheral stuff. These central questions, you're not getting through the lie detector. Did you lie?
3: I did not lie. That's why they don't use lie detectors in courtrooms, because they can issue false readings.
0: If the guy's flunking the test and the son says he did it, it's not a good set of facts for
1: no.
0: Bill, is it?
1: No, that's why we have to attack Bill.
2: Did they ever? Bining, along with Detective Anthony Stevens, brought Bill in for more questioning the same day he flunked his polygraph test. This time, they put the screws to him.
6: She's dead, and there's only two people that could have done it. Okay? And I'm here to tell you right now, his DNA is not on her neck, yours is.
7: You also said you didn't go in the room, too. You already knew she was dead. That's why you didn't go in the room. And the only way you could have known that is to possibly be involved.
2: It was a withering interrogation, and Bill Kine cracked. He changed his story and said he did, in fact, go into his bedroom after the fight with Kevin.
7: Why would you lie to us about certain statements?
8: Got no logical explanation.
0: Detectives don't like to be lied to, and here he's told you a lie. First statement, I'm not in the room. Now you're sweating him, and he is in the room.
1: And now he's in the room. It's like, you know, Bill, you said you weren't in the room. What's going on?
0: Does he backpedal again from that story, Detective?
1: He does. He just says, I thought it would be better if I said I was in the room.
2: If Bill thought changing his story about going into the bedroom to check on Diane made him look better, he was probably the only one.
8: I have told you what really happened.
6: Which version are we supposed to believe?
7: Because you haven't been truthful to us at this point.
6: You see how this is going?
8: Mm-hmm.
6: You failed a polygraph. Your DNA is on our neck, his isn't.
7: The mountain's starting to build.
2: Detectives thought it looked like a mountain of evidence against Bill Kine. What would the evidence say about Kevin?
9: Coming up.
1: His glasses were found at the bottom of the bed.
9: Could there be a mountain of evidence against Kevin, too?
10: I said your blood was found on your mom's leg. What's your explanation for that?
9: When Dateline...

0: Detectives thought they had compelling evidence against Bill Kine, and when they started checking out his stepson, Kevin, they realized he'd been on their radar before.
1: Your deputies had a history of being called out to that house.
2: They did.
0: 5 years earlier, when Kevin was 18, he got into an argument with his mother's sister. Bill Lowry was assistant state attorney. He describes what Kevin did next.
3: The police showed up. He fought with the police and even was trying to have his dog attack the police during it. And so he was arrested for battery on law enforcement officer and resisting arrest.
0: Kevin pleaded guilty, and now deputies from Pinellas County were back at the house, this time investigating the murder of Diane Kine. Bill, who'd said his son did it, was painting a picture of Kevin's violent past.
4: I had never seen anybody act the way that Kevin acted out.
0: Just 3 months before, Bill said Kevin had brandished a knife against his mother.
4: He was frustrated about something and said, "You're going to listen to me." He had a knife in his hand. And it scared the heck out of her.
0: Kevin says that never happened. Another time, Kevin's mother bolted her bedroom door to keep him out.
4: He kept pounding on the door and pounding on the door, and he finally kicked it in. And it broke the door.
0: Was Bill deflecting attention away from himself? Or telling the truth about the man he insisted killed his wife? His daughter, Rebecca, backed him up and attacked Kevin in her interview with the cops.
5: He was a little hothead. He would come in and throw his weight around.
0: Like the time, she said, Kevin tried to goad Bill into a fight at the house, sicking the cops on him.
5: He would puff up and get in my dad's face, screaming for him to hit him. "Please hit me. I'll call the police and you'll go to jail right now."
3: And it was the classic kind of boy crying wolf scenario, because Bill apparently hadn't done anything. It was just Kevin trying to get Bill in trouble and call 911.
0: Kevin says he didn't goad Bill and made that call because Bill shoved him. And things got so bad, Bill and Diane even took legal action to throw him out.
4: Diane told him, "Kevin, don't push me. You're going to see what we can do to get you out of this house." He didn't believe her. I went to my attorney. He drew up the papers, and we had him legally evicted.
1: You can do that? You can evict the child?
4: He was 21 at the time.
0: But Diane loved her only child and couldn't cut the cord. She let him come home. The summer of 2010, however, was racing towards a showdown. Tensions in the family were high. The Kine house was cramped with four extra people, Bill's son and his family camping out on couches because of financial troubles. Kevin wasn't making things any easier, obnoxious about sharing the household computer.
1: He was the computer hog.
5: That's all he ever wanted to do, was sit on the computer. It wasn't even his computer. But he would change the passwords and kick everybody off.
0: Kevin's mother was furious. She'd stopped talking directly to him, trying to avoid the persistent arguments.
1: They're just talking via emails.
5: Completely.
1: 30 feet across the house and they're communicating by email.
5: Not even 30 feet at times.
0: The last straw was Kevin cursing out his mother in front of the encamped family.
4: Called her a b-, called her the C word, called her a b-.
0: Diane and Bill gave Kevin a deadline to get out for good, September 21st. But 5 weeks before that deadline day, Diane was dead, and Bill said Kevin's temper and violent past pointed to him as the only one who could have done it.
1: Did Kevin Kine kill his mother, Diane?
4: Yes.
1: And the reason he did it?
4: Because he was being kicked out of the house and wanted to get his own way.
1: And the reason that you should not be looked at for her murder is what?
4: I didn't do it. I'm the one that pulled her murderer off of her that day.
0: But Kevin had already told detectives that that was all lies. He hadn't been near his mother, never made it into the bedroom. Detectives, however, knew they'd found something important inside, and it belonged to Kevin.
2: His glasses were found at the bottom of the bed,
1: which seems to belie his statement that he didn't get into the room.
2: Right.
0: Kevin's violent history and those glasses did him in. He was arrested, charged with killing his mother, and held in jail. But that wasn't the end of the story, not by a long shot. Remember, Bill Kine had flunked his lie detector test. Kevin, meanwhile, had also agreed to be wired up.
1: Asked you the critical questions.
6: Oh, of course.
1: All around one question: did you kill your mother?
6: Exactly.
1: You passed the polygraph test.
6: Yes, sir. Passed it flying colors.
3: When the polygraph stuff came back, you know, your thought was, we may have the wrong guy in jail here.
0: The prosecutor acted quickly. He handed Kevin a get-out-of-jail-free card. releasing this accused killer back into the community.
3: I felt, as a prosecutor, and my goal here is justice, that I thought it would be wrong to have Kevin sitting in jail with the status of the case at that moment. Now, that doesn't necessarily mean we had enough evidence to put Bill in jail.
0: So the prosecutor convened a grand jury in early 2011, hoping to sort things out. He asked Kevin's lawyers about letting Kevin testify. Allison Miller was one of his public defenders.
7: We found him credible. We found him compelling. Shoot, maybe we put him in front of a grand jury and they believe him and he never gets indicted.
6: I wanted the story out there. I wanted the truth to be out there. And I felt like it would help me if I could present myself to these people.
0: Kevin told his story to the grand jury, how he stood at the bedroom door, shocked by his mother's ghastly appearance, and then Bill jumping him from behind.
3: He goes into how he never went in the room.
0: But Kevin was at a big disadvantage.
3: He, at that point, doesn't know about the blood evidence.
0: Three specks of blood had been found on Diane's leg and more on her bed cover. Lab analysis just back showed it was Kevin's blood. But only the prosecutor knew that.
3: I said, you know, your blood was found on your mom's leg. What's your explanation for that? I have no explanation.
0: In the battle of competing stories, the grand jury broke the tie. Kevin Kine's gamble to testify had backfired. He was indicted on the spot for first-degree murder.
2: As he's leaving the courthouse from the grand jury, he's brought back in and arrested again.
0: The case had been unpredictable from the start. It had rival 911 calls.
8: He's outside of my lobby, he's choking.
0: Conflicting murder accounts.
9: My son just killed my wife.
0: And now, in the courtroom, there'd be even more surprises.
10: Coming up, the Sandal Scandal.
3: He actually says, I've never seen them before.
1: But what did science find?
3: His DNA was on them.
10: Would a jury vote to convict Kevin, or could it still swing right back to Bill?
9: Oh, no, damn.
11: It's just so fake.

0: July 2012, 2 years after Diane Keyne was murdered in her own bed, her son Kevin stood trial for killing her. Bill Keyne, the other man who'd been under intense suspicion, came to the courthouse every day, still feeling the loss of his wife.
1: She was everything I'd ever dreamed of in a lady. We were going to spend the rest of our lives together.
2: Sheriff's office.
0: In this unusual case of dueling 911 calls and conflicting murder accounts, Prosecutor Lowry was confident that blood evidence would sink the son's story and fully support the husband's.
3: Who was your best witness?
4: I think probably Anna Cox was, really.
0: Anna Cox, a bloodstain expert, testified that Kevin's blood was not only on his mother, but also on her bed cover.
3: If he says he wasn't in the room, does your scientific finding deny that premise?
5: Yes.
3: There's no question in your mind, science tells you he was in that room.
5: Yes, you had to be right next to the comforter.
0: To the prosecutor, it was a home run, confirming Bill Keyne's story, that he opened the door and saw Kevin straddling the bed on top of Diane. And Lowry argued Kevin's blood at the crime scene had to get there during a struggle with his mother or when Bill pulled him off her.
3: It put the lie to his story that he was not in there.
4: There's no innocent explanation.
0: And his broken glasses had been found in the bedroom, along with Birkenstock sandals, one inside the room, one by the door.
3: He was adamant they were not his sandals.
4: Yes.
3: He never wore them.
4: He actually says, I've never seen them before.
3: But what did science find?
4: His DNA was on them. So why would he lie about those shoes? And the reason he'd lie is because the shoes show he's in the room.
0: Bill Keyne took the stand to tell his horror story about that day, and he put his personal stamp on those Birkenstocks.
1: Diane and I bought them for him at Sam's Club about a year or so prior to this incident.
0: Bill recalled the time when Kevin tried to pick a fight with him, then called 911. Testimony the defense fought to keep out, but lost.
4: I wanted the jury to know that he was like a boy who cried wolf, who would make 911 calls frequently.
0: Bill said Kevin was hardest on his mother, especially in the summer of 2010, when she gave him the deadline to move out, and he cursed her out in front of the whole family.
1: That's it. She says, I can't live with you 1 second longer.
3: How close is that to the day, the awful day?
1: Probably a week.
0: The prosecutor theorized Kevin just snapped and killed his mother in a rage after one last argument.
4: Kevin's lied. His DNA is in the room. It's consistent with Bill's story. It's inconsistent with his story.

0: Therefore, he did it.
1: We both believed Bill Kine was the person who killed Diane Kine.
2: The defense argued that Bill's story was not true and that his DNA was all over the crime scene.
1: The DNA on Diane's neck, the DNA on the pillows, the DNA on the folded sheets, to me, was a slam dunk. That's reasonable doubt.
2: The defense offered a theory that Kevin's blood had sprayed toward the bed after he was scratched by Bill in their fight at the door. The defense also argued that Bill was the real killer.
3: If it's not our guy, it has to be him.
1: Well, we did say that. I don't know if it was just not as aggressively as it needed to be said.
2: Maybe if they'd hit Bill harder, jurors would have found reasonable doubt. But they didn't. After 4 hours, the jury came back with a verdict. Guilty. Second-degree murder. Kevin Kine was sentenced to life in prison.
4: My throat went down to my ankles. I mean, it was a horrible feeling.
5: There were no winners. Kevin was going to be in jail for the rest of his life. I had lost the woman I was going to grow old with.
1: It was heartbreaking.
2: But Allison Miller still believed in Kevin and wouldn't give up. Murder convictions rarely get overturned, but Allison thought an appeal had a solid chance. She'd objected to the judge letting in the old 911 call Kevin made to get Bill in trouble.
1: I argued that should not be admissible.
2: She said it prejudiced the jury against Kevin, and an appeals court agreed. 2 years after his conviction, Kevin was granted a new trial. It was a stunning turnabout. Allison rushed to phone Kevin in prison.
1: So I called and said, can I speak to Kevin Kine? And some very helpful person was like, well, honey, it doesn't work like that. We can't just put him on the phone, you know, and you have to schedule an appointment. And I was like, can you just tell him he's getting a new trial?
4: I was astounded. I was extremely happy.
6: I was hurting for my dad. No one on our side of the family had any doubt as to what happened that day.
2: In February 2015, it was Florida versus Kevin Kine, round two. Same courtroom, same judge, and same prosecution strategy.
0: So there's really nothing to change, and considering that he was convicted the first time, you know, it wasn't like he would say, oh, we should have done it this way or done it that way.
7: This picture shows.
2: Not so for the defense. Allison Miller and co-counsel Jessica Manuel were in attack mode from the opening gavel.
1: We're going to fight everything that needs to be fought. If we're going down, we are going down swinging this time.
8: You know, the judge in the state, they kept telling us, well, this wasn't an issue the first trial. Nobody objected to this the first trial. Hey, guys, I don't know if you realize, but we're hoping for a different outcome.
2: One jaw-dropping difference, the defendant himself, a classic before and after weight loss, about 75 pounds worth.
4: When I went to prison, my main goal was to lose everything and become fit.
3: A lot of courtroom observers thought you cleaned your client up quite a bit in appearances and also his interior, his demeanor, huh?
8: Yeah, he looked a lot more presentable, and also he grew up a lot.
7: Bill Kine.
2: The defense had pulled its punches on Bill Kine in trial one, but not this time.
7: He's the obvious suspect.
2: Now it seemed as though Bill was the one on trial.
7: Bill Kine has lied over and over and over again. He's lied to save his own skin. He's lied to protect himself. He's lied to set up my client for murder, and the state expects you to convict Kevin based on that man's word.
1: It's funny, judge probably said 20 times, you know, there are two sets of prosecutors in this room.
2: Allison Miller played Bill's 911 call, asking the jury to use its common sense. Why didn't he rush in to save Diane?
9: Sheriff's office.
10: My son choked my wife.
9: Your son choked your wife?
10: Yeah.
9: Okay.
10: They were fighting. And...
9: okay. All right, hold on for a minute.
1: It's so fake. I mean, the heavy breathing, and then he starts to get emotional. Oh, Diane.
10: Oh, no, Diane.
1: It's just so fake.
7: This case is about money.
2: The defense also hammered hard on motive. Bills.
7: Bill Kine collected $750,000 when Diane Kine died.
1: $750,000 sounds a lot more like motivation to me than a computer password or wanting to stay in the house.
2: The rebooted defense now had one last change. A blockbuster new witness.
11: And what is your decision?
12: I'm going to testify now.
13: Coming up, on the stand, there'd be some changes too. The sandals he never wore.
14: No, I wore them.
13: The bedroom he never entered.
14: I might have took one or two steps just opening the door.
13: Will a jury believe his story this time? When Dateline...
10: My son choked my wife.
9: Your son choked your wife?
10: Yeah.
9: Okay.
10: They were fighting and...
9: Okay. All right, hold on for a minute.
1: It's so fake. I mean, the heavy breathing, and then he starts to get emotional. Oh, Diane.
10: Oh, no, Diane.
1: It's just so fake.
7: This case is about money.
2: The defense also hammered hard on motive. Bills.
7: Bill Kine collected $750,000 when Diane Kine died.
1: $750,000 sounds a lot more like motivation to me than a computer password or wanting to stay in the house.
2: The rebooted defense now had one last change, a blockbuster new witness.
11: And what is your decision?
12: I'm going to testify now.
13: Coming up, on the stand, there'd be some changes too. The sandals he never wore.
14: No, I wore them.
13: The bedroom he never entered.
14: I might have took one or two steps just opening the door.
13: Will a jury believe his story this time? When Dateline...

0: We felt confident that he would be able to hold it together.
1: You never know.
0: You never know, exactly.
2: I think we all know who you are, but tell us your first and last name for the record, please.
3: Kevin Lee Kine.
4: This wasn't Kevin's first time under oath. He testified before the grand jury, and that's when he got indicted. Now here he was again, putting himself and his story on the line. It was a high-stakes gamble.
2: Were you and your mom close?
3: Very close.
4: Kevin was instructed by his attorneys, Allison Miller and Jessica Manuel, to talk directly to the jurors.
0: We said, if you expect them to believe what you're saying, you better look them in the eye and tell them the truth.
2: Did you ever call your mom a b-?
3: I did.
2: Did you ever call your mom a b-?
3: Unfortunately, I did.
0: We said, Kevin, is this true? Are you disrespectful? Yes, ma'am. Well, then you concede it all.
4: A preemptive strike. Part of the plan to soften Kevin and give jurors reason to doubt that an immature, bratty 23-year-old could turn into a cold-blooded killer.
2: What this jury wants to hear is you say you didn't kill your mother. Kevin, did you kill your mom?
3: No, ma'am.
4: But evidence of Kevin's blood on Diane's thigh had always been the defense's toughest challenge.
0: The state's theory is the blood got there once Bill and Kevin start struggling.
4: But from day one, Kevin had maintained he never entered the room when he was attacked by Bill. Now he would give himself and his blood some wiggle room to get closer to his mother.
2: When you opened the door, did you take any steps into the bedroom?
3: I might have took one or two steps just opening the door.
4: In cross-examination, the prosecutor challenged Kevin as a flip-flopper.
5: This taking one or two steps, this is the first time you've said that in 4.5 years, right?
3: I was always saying that I've opened the door, and that's as far as I've went.
5: You were always saying you never went in the bedroom, right?
3: I did not go further than the door, sir.
2: I think Kevin was probably in a state of shock, and I'm not sure he entirely knows how far he got in that bedroom.
4: Kevin also shifted his story on those sandals.
5: You don't recall wearing these?
3: No, I wore them. They were comfortable shoes just to slide on around the house to go out and smoke a cigarette.
5: I don't understand. So they were like the house shoes or something?
3: Correct.
4: After Kevin left the stand, his attorneys could only hope their new strategy, clean up Kevin and dirty up Bill, had worked as the jury got the case and began deliberations.
6: Your Honor, the jurors, when the bench stated, they reached a verdict.
4: Okay. It took 6 hours.
7: Would you hand the verdict form to the deputy, please?
0: The little time it takes them to get that verdict form from the jury box up to the judge, to the clerk to read, feels like eternity.
8: In the state of Florida versus Kevin Lee Kine, in a charge of murder in the second degree, the defendant is found not guilty.
4: So not guilty.
9: That was probably the best feeling I felt in 10 years.
10: You got your life back.
9: I did.
4: Kevin's paternal grandmother, his biggest supporter, cried tears of joy. Across the aisle, Bill Kine muttered to himself.
11: I was devastated. I couldn't believe it. Sometimes the bad guy wins.
10: You reclaimed his life. You pulled him out of the abyss.
12: Yeah, good job. You too.
5: Any lawyer that tells you they never lost a case never tried any tough cases.
4: Prosecutor Lowry was still certain he put the right defendant on trial twice.
5: It doesn't mean he didn't kill his mother. Just means that a jury said he didn't.
4: The jury foreman said the defense's strategy to put Kevin on the stand worked.
13: I just don't believe that the evidence points to Kevin.
4: Not only was there reasonable doubt, this juror believed Kevin's testimony over Bill's, in part because Kevin looked directly at him.
10: Did that make a difference to you, make an eye contact, acknowledging your presence?
13: Yeah, because the eyes tell something. Bill didn't look at us once.
4: The next day, the judge released Kevin.
7: Good luck, Mr. Kine.
3: Thank
7: Please
3: you.
7: Please don't come back.
3: I won't.
7: Good.
4: Outside, Kevin met his grandmother and then the local media.
14: I'm innocent. There's got to be a guilty party.
10: Where's justice for your mother in all of this?
9: I'm hoping coming, so that way justice is served for my mother.
4: The Fifth Amendment prohibits double jeopardy, so Kevin can't face charges in this case again. But Bill could.
2: I would like the prosecutor to ask the sheriff's office to reinvestigate Diane Kine's death.
5: That's silly. I'd love to be the defense attorney on that case. There's no way Bill Kine would be convicted because not only does the evidence not show that, but the defense would be Kevin did it.
10: Who is Kevin Kine? Who is this guy?
8: Kevin Kine is a name on paper. That man is not a Kine, and he is not my family.
10: So where's justice for Diane in all this?
11: Kevin did serve some time in prison. And I don't believe that Diane would even want him to serve life in prison for her murder. But in my mind, he should still be behind bars.
4: But now Kevin's got a second chance at life. He told us he's dedicating it to his mother.
9: She's looking down and she sees that I'm maturing and I am going to be the man that she wanted me to be.
4: So in the end, what do we make of this mind-boggling whodunit where no one can say for sure who murdered Diane Kine, leaving a husband and son still pointing the finger at each other, still professing love for Diane, but one of them still defiantly lying about having killed her.
1: That's all for now. I'm Lester Holt. Thanks for joining us.
15: She had missed a meeting, and then not to hear from her. This isn't right. It would have been impossible to get up every day knowing that she was gone. I had to believe we would find her alive.
1: Text her. She always got right back.
16: I've seen her step out the shower to answer her phone.
1: Then one day, she didn't.
15: Immediately, my spidey senses were high.
1: Where was Naila?
17: I send her an email, all caps, are you alive?
1: There was no sign of her, and such a confusing trail of clues. Even the calls to 911 were silent.
18: No voice, no struggles could be heard.
19: This could be kind of eerie.
18: Yes, it is.
15: In my heart, I knew she's not coming back.
1: One of the suspects had an alibi, until a camera caught him in a lie.
20: He lived a life of a lot of smoke and mirrors.
1: And the strangest clue of all, there, in an empty parking lot.
21: Six perfectly stacked cardboard boxes.
1: Why were they there? What was in them?
18: It was right adjacent to a lagoon.
19: Whoa.
18: I watch enough Dateline to know that's probably not a good sign.
1: I'm Lester Holt, and this is Dateline. Here's Keith Morrison with Smoke and Mirrors.
22: It was hot, and it was late. After midnight, September 27, 2007.
18: Pretty secluded area next to a forest preserve.
22: So it was. And it was clear and dark and still and vacant. Here where the deep wood fought back against the decaying suburban sprawl. And then, nothing was clear at all.
15: I remember crying this violent cry.
23: You're experiencing everything, but it's not true. You're just waiting to wake up.
24: It just feels like you're in, literally, like in a nightmare.
22: Yes, still does. The name you'll want to remember is Naila.
25: The meaning was one who succeeds.
22: This is Naila's mother, Maria.
25: I wanted her to be successful, and she was. She lived her name.
22: Quite true, as frankly have the rest of them in this big family. This is Leah, the firstborn.
15: We might need a graph or a chart because it's kind of involved.
22: Full siblings, half siblings, quarter siblings once removed, that sort of thing. Very blended.
24: We share one parent, so technically half siblings, but that word is kind of offensive to me because it implies that it's something less, and I've never felt that way. I've never used that word. We're just siblings.
22: One big, close, happy family. So said John, the youngest.
23: It's simple for us because, you know, we grew up together from the time we were young. So for us, it's like we're one big family.
22: Not one, but two Ashleys.
23: She's Ashley with the E, and the other one's Ashley with the Y.
22: That's this one. And imagine this.
26: I think this is kind of unusual, kind of rare.
25: Yes.
26: That everybody gets along.
25: Yeah, everybody gets along. It's a good thing.
15: Although when we were kids, it was a lot more crazy to other people.
22: And in the middle of this big family was Naila.
27: Happy birthday, Harper. I love you.
22: Little Moot, they used to call her. Because once she decided something, all arguments against were moot.
15: She was very sure of herself from really the earliest time.
22: Yes, Naila Franklin was going somewhere.
25: She was like my hero. I looked up to her.
24: She always just accepted you for who you were. It's almost like she glowed when she walked into a room.
22: After college, Naila came home to Chicago and began building a career, eventually in pharmaceutical sales. At 28, She owned a condo in the heart of the city.
0: I think everything she wanted to be, she was. Just as a theme, fabulous was was the aspiration, and I think she definitely met that mark.
22: But always, number one, really, she stayed in touch. Never failed. Call her, she'd call back right away. Text her, she'd reply instantly, always.
3: She managed to water all of her relationships. She spent time with everyone, friends, family.
26: That's a pretty special skill.
3: Yeah, to manage that in your career.
22: There were men, of course there were, though she was, shall we say, discerning.
0: The young men she dated were of a caliber that, you know, we expected of her.
26: What sort of guys did you like?
3: Successful, nice, respectable men.
22: Professional men.
0: She was dating a plastic surgeon guy and this guy and that guy.
22: She took up briefly with a dashing investor who drove a white Bentley. And then in July 2007, Naila attended an art gallery opening and he came. This lawyer from Milwaukee, Andre Wright.
6: She had a big, beautiful smile. She's a very pretty woman, very warm personality. And we just kind of walked around the space looking at different pieces, talking about my interests, what I was looking for in a piece of art. Obviously, I tried to engage her.
7: Suddenly, this is a different search than it was before.
6: Yeah, I mean,
7: before.
6: The artwork became of little interest to me at that point.
22: And just like that, it was all over for both of them.
26: You know, I don't want to go all Hallmark card on you or anything like
6: that's
26: that.
6: Okay.
26: But, I mean, this was clearly a kind of a transcendental moment or something.
6: Yeah, absolutely. Definitely.
22: Naila's family loved Andre. But family wouldn't.
0: She brought him to my child's first birthday party. He brought my baby a gift. I was like, who does that? But because he's a nice, quality person.
26: They liked you.
6: I think so, yeah. Yeah. Due to her influence, though.
26: You started planning on moving in together, right? On being together.
6: We did.
26: And that was happening pretty fast.
6: It felt good, though. I mean, it just felt natural.
22: It was long distance. He in Milwaukee, she in Chicago. They stayed connected by phone and email and text all day long.
6: I would call her every morning.
22: And no one seemed to notice any dark force, any unseen thing festering in the heat of that hot late summer. Didn't feel the warning. Didn't know who said what to whom. It was September 18th, 2007, a Tuesday.
6: And that Tuesday morning, I thought I had called her on my way to work, but I was interrupted. And she called me and said, hey, what happened to my call? And I said, oh, I thought I had. So we spoke for a bit, exchanged emails later, and then just kind of went about the day.
22: Evening came. He, in the flush of love, called again. No answer.
6: Left her a message saying I was heading home and got a text message back from her phone saying she was at a dinner and would reach out later.
26: Wait a minute. You'd been calling her every day, talking all the time.
6: Yeah.
26: And she said, I'm at dinner. I'll call you later.
22: But she didn't. Then, 9 p.m., one of the Ashleys called Naila. Naila, who always picked up the phone for a sister.
3: I got a text message that said something along the lines that I'm at dinner and I'll call you in a few.
26: Does that sound like her?
3: No, it wasn't like her to not answer the phone. I've seen her, like, step out the shower to answer her phone.
6: I send her an email, all caps. Are you alive?
22: One of those half in jest, half worried things you say, without knowing what a good question it was.
1: Not only was Naila increasingly hard to reach, even worse, she hadn't shown up for work that day. When we return,
0: immediately my spidey senses were high.
1: And one more ominous sign, three calls to 911 from her cell phone.
18: No voice, no struggles could be heard, light music in the background.
26: That's going to be kind of eerie to hear that, huh?
18: Yes, it is.
1: When Dateline continues.

0: September 19th, 2007, dawned in Chicago like any other late summer day. Hot, humid, windy. The usual. Except for one thing. Nyla Franklin, ambitious, dependable, and always on her phone, was suddenly radio silent, even with her new love, Andre.
1: I called her that morning, emailed her, called her again early afternoon.
0: And that's when he sent her that all caps email, "Are you alive?"
2: And you probably didn't mean it the way it really
1: no.
2: was.
1: It's like to say to someone, "Are you there?"
0: Big sister Leah did get a call. Not from Nyla, but from Nyla's boss.
3: He said she had missed a meeting. Immediately, my spidey senses were high. So, of course, I tried to call her, didn't get her.
0: So Leah called Nyla's friends and her other siblings. Had anyone heard from Nyla?
4: I didn't speak with her that day. I didn't speak with her the day before.
5: And I said, no, I haven't. I actually haven't. I've been really busy, and I haven't talked to her.
0: A cold fear took hold of Leah. She called the Chicago PD, filed a missing persons report. And then she drove over to Nyla's condo, knocked on the door. No answer. She got a key. She went in.
3: You see her eggs and coffee that she had just left there, just out.
2: Something's wrong.
3: Just like, you know what? This isn't right.
0: And then Leah got professional. She knew how. She's a public relations executive. And she called every media contact she had.
2: You kind of went wide on this thing. Your PR impulse really kicked in.
3: Yes.
0: Leah's experience told her not to hope too much for media help for one very unfortunate reason.
3: Quite frankly, I don't know of a lot of women of color or people of color who get the same attention by the public in general.
2: You know, there's that old saw in the media business, mm-hmm. and in fact, mm-hmm. there's some truth to it.
3: No, I think it's not just a saw. It's
2: the good-looking young blonde goes missing, mm-hmm. and the whole world wants mm-hmm. to know about it mm-hmm. and stay talking about mm-hmm. it for years. Mm-hmm. Black woman's not quite the same deal.
3: No, and there is reality to that. It troubles the mind that when people of color go missing, or if it doesn't fit the narrative of gun violence or gang violence or something like that, then somehow it's not real.
0: So Leah knew, but Leah was not to be denied.
2: She decided they were damn well going to cover it.
3: Well, they were.
0: And maybe this was because of Leah's media savvy. The next morning, Nyla's picture was all over the news.
6: Flyers with her picture are taped to traffic posts and handed out to people passing by.
5: We were in the streets and putting any place we could, downtown, suburbs.
0: They phoned and texted and emailed their friends, but no one reported seeing Nyla. No one. Nyla's sister kept replaying their last conversation.
4: She called me and she said, "I've got something to tell you." And before she could tell me, she got a call on the other line. And she clicked over and she said she'll call me back.
7: She didn't call you?
4: She didn't call me back.
0: Awful what a person's mind could churn up in the dark. As day one became two and then day three.
5: I kept calling her and kept calling her. I just kept thinking she's going to answer. She's going to answer. She's going to answer.
3: There's no handbook for this. So you wake up and you think it's a bad dream. And nope, it's still real.
0: The case of the missing pharmaceutical representative landed on the desks of Sergeant Mia Oliori and Detective Greg Jacobson, who, right away, scanned Nyla's phone records and found something alarming. Just after 10 p.m., the night Nyla vanished, her cell phone made three calls to 911.
8: Chicago Merchants Bank.
9: No voice, no struggles could be heard, no background noise with the exception of some light music in the background.
2: That's going to be kind of eerie to hear that, huh?
9: Yes, it is. Is the person physically unable to complete the conversation and just able to dial a 911?
0: So the investigator set about talking to just about everybody Nyla knew.
10: There was interviews completed through doctors she had visited to try to retrace her steps.
2: A lot of people were talking.
10: Of course, anyone that we knew had a relationship with her.
0: Maybe Leah's PR campaign helped because
9: we had some anonymous tips, people saying that they saw her at this location.
0: But not a single one of them led to Nyla. By now, the detectives believed they were dealing with a serious crime. Not yet.
9: She's missing. Technically, there hasn't been a crime committed.
2: That makes it somewhat awkward when you're looking into it.
10: But anyone that we knew that had contact with her, the boyfriend that she was in Wisconsin with the weekend before she went missing, they were all interviewed.
0: That boyfriend from Wisconsin, Andre, had come to Chicago, was helping with the search, and soon was, perhaps, the subject of it.
2: They came to you?
1: They did.
0: The perfect boyfriend. Now, to police, a perfectly obvious person of interest.
8: Coming up, a discovery in an empty parking lot.
9: It was in a pretty secluded area right adjacent to a lagoon.
2: Whoa.
9: I watch enough Dateline to know that's probably not a good sign.
8: A strange sight, to be sure. But what, if anything, did it have to do with Naila? When

0: You don't realize how the world seems so big when you're looking for someone.
1: Imagine all of Chicago, and Naila could be anywhere, tied up in some basement, in the trunk of a car, or worse. Then, middle of the night, 20 miles south of town, at a place called Calumet City, a local cop was on routine patrol checking out a golf course parking lot. His name is Calvin Lucius.
2: So as I got to this area right here, I noticed right in front of me, six perfectly stacked cardboard boxes, shipping boxes.
3: Sitting right there on the parking lot.
2: Sitting right on the curb. So it stood out. So I'm looking like something's not right here.
1: Inside the boxes, pills, hundreds of them.
2: I was thinking, okay, this might be something big as far as, some type of narcotics and drug-related case.
1: Except, look more like samples, something a pharmaceutical rep would have been handing out free to doctors.
4: What were they?
2: Just different type of medicines. I can't even pronounce the names.
1: What were they doing here? On the label, the address to a storage locker, and a name, Naila. And pretty soon,
2: the FBI and Chicago police, everybody was out here looking.
1: Including Detective Greg Jacobson.
5: It was in a pretty secluded area next to a forest preserve, which was right adjacent to a lagoon.
6: Whoa.
5: I watch enough Dateline to know that's probably not a good sign.
1: Was Naila down there in that murky water?
7: We had light trucks out there. They dredged the lagoon.
1: Back and forth they went, scoured every inch of the pond and the thick woods behind it, and found one weird thing.
5: There was some jewelry that was on some of the bushes.
1: Pearls and such, just hanging there. The cops checked with their friends. Looked like Naila's, they said. Except Naila wasn't here. But remember Sister Leah's PR campaign? Not far away from there, next town over.
8: The person saw a newscast, and they were like, that car's been on my block for a couple days, and thank God they saw that, and thank God they cared enough to call it in.
1: That call came from here, Hammond, Indiana, just down the road from Calumet, 3 days after Naila vanished. A black Chevy Impala.
7: We rushed out there to see it.
1: It was hers.
7: You open that trunk, the last thing you want to think is that there's something in that trunk. Unfortunately, there wasn't.
6: You obviously do a workup on the vehicle. I mean, did you find any prints, any DNA, anything useful at all?
5: I think our evidence technicians that processed it described it as it was wiped clean.
6: Including in the trunk?
7: Yes.
5: Yes.
1: Believing somehow she might find her sister, the younger Ashley drove out there.
0: The car was parked in front of an abandoned house. And I went and I banged on the door, looked through the windows. I screamed her name. I didn't want to leave. I had to be taken from that area.
1: Of course, the cops canvassed the neighbors. And what do you know?
7: They had seen a male mulling around the vehicle and then enter another vehicle and leave. And that was a few days prior to us actually locating the vehicle.
6: Did they give you a good description?
7: A male African-American, thin build.
1: That description might have fit a lot of people in Naila's life. Like, for example, her new boyfriend, Andre Wright. Police had questioned him right away, of course, about their relationship and where he was when she disappeared.
9: And they asked about when the last time I saw her was, last time we spoke.
1: Or could that man mulling around the car have been someone else, like that previous boyfriend, the investor? His name was Reginald Potts. But before the cops could find him, he stepped up and called them.
5: He wanted to know why the Chicago police wanted to talk with him.
1: He agreed to stop by headquarters for a talk.
5: He gives us a lot of information.
1: He'd met her a year earlier, he told them, by pure chance, really, on the street in the ritzy Gold Coast. She was sophisticated, so was he. They dated briefly, realized it wasn't for life. Though a girl could do worse, what with his white Bentley and duplex overlooking the lake.
5: He lives in a very large apartment complex, a high-rise.
6: Nice place.
7: Yes,
5: beautiful.
7: In an upscale area in the city.
5: It's where you want to live.
1: Wow. Reginald told them everything he did the day Naila vanished. Everywhere he went. Very detailed. The day's events, early evening shopping with friends at Target, bar hopping later with not one but two girlfriends, separately, of course. And after that, an intimate plan with a third girlfriend.
5: They make arrangements to meet at Reginald's apartment around midnight on the 18th.
6: This guy gets around.
5: If you got a Bentley, your options are open, right?
6: I guess so.
1: As investigators headed off to check Reginald Pott's alibi, down in Calumet City, Officer Calvin Lucius was again cruising vacant parking lots, this time a mile or so from where he found those boxes, when a partner noticed something.
2: He saw a pair of earbuds hanging from the tree.
1: Bright little baubles showed up in the dark. What else was in that abandoned place at the edge of the midnight woods?
3: Coming up, it's now a different type of investigation, and detectives take a closer look at a man from Naila's past.
7: She sensed there was something off about him.
3: When Dateline...

0: It's a grassroots effort by family and friends.
1: For all the frantic activity, the phone calls, the flyers, the organized looking about, it was a rare quiet time, 9 days in, when Naila Franklin's sister felt it.
2: We had a prayer service at our church. In my heart, I knew, I was like, you know what, she's not coming back.
1: And that very night, in the 3 a.m. hush of Calumet City, Night Patrol Officer Calvin Lucius felt his way past the glittering earbuds his partner saw hanging from a tree to the inky black fringe of forest at the back of a long-abandoned parking lot behind a derelict video store.
3: I probably got, like, maybe right around in this area.
4: Yeah.
3: And just looked over, and the body was there.
4: What was that moment like?
3: Shock. You don't know if it's her or not, but you have an idea because it's a female body.
1: They had to resort to dental records to confirm it was Naila.
2: I think this type of death, it doesn't just kill that person. It kills a lot in the family. It's the absence of a piece of you because that person's not here.
5: I can't describe it. It's like, you know it's happening, but it just doesn't feel real. It just feels like you're in literally like in a nightmare.
1: An autopsy confirmed that death was by asphyxiation, so now it was homicide. But who was the killer? Not Andre. Confirmed he was in Milwaukee when Naila vanished.
6: Everything with him checked out.
1: As for being questioned,
7: be upset by it?
8: Not at all. No. They should have done that. That was part of doing their job.
1: So what about that investor, Reginald Potts, the one who'd been so helpful? Well, this was curious. When the detectives went to visit his high-rise apartment, they couldn't help but notice.
9: The exterior to one of the doors was extremely damaged, like it had been forced open.
10: Huh. That's weird.
1: Maybe not so weird. There was an explanation.
9: Reginald Potts was recently visited by members of the Cook County Sheriff's Department in an attempt to evict Reginald Potts.
1: Of course, this was 2007. Lots of people were falling behind on their mortgages. But by the look of it, Reginald's problems ran deeper than that.
6: He was constantly in default. 15 pairs of Gucci shoes and not a bed to sleep on.
10: Not a bed to sleep on?
9: A mattress.
6: A mattress.
10: Mattress.
6: No furniture. Not a pot or pan in the kitchen, but yet what he believed were important items to surround himself with. Cars, clothing, high-end restaurants, there for show.
1: The Bentley, it turned out, belonged to somebody else. And Reginald juggled girlfriends and hookups and an ex-wife who was raising one of his children and an ex-girlfriend with whom he'd had another. Didn't take Naila long to figure it out, or so her friends told the police.
6: She sensed there was something off about him. And that's probably where she decided to, you know, look a little deeper.
1: So she ended it. And as she did, she warned whomever she could about Reginald, even one of his other girlfriends.
10: Watch out for this guy. He's bad news. And he's cheating on you.
9: Yeah, they were in communication about Reginald.
1: Naila told Andre that when Reginald found out, he wasn't happy.
8: He got wind of that and reached out to Naila in a threatening manner.
1: Sent her nasty emails and voicemails.
10: Did she worry about that a lot?
8: She didn't exhibit any worries to me about it.
1: But she must have been worried. Detectives found a report that Naila had called a non-emergency police phone number, asked about filing an order of protection against a threatening ex-boyfriend. She mentioned Mr. Potts. So yes, Reginald Potts was a murder suspect. But he wasn't exactly hiding from the police. Remember, he'd given them a very detailed alibi to check out.
9: He's pretty specific on where he's at.
1: And as the weeks went by, he seemed quite eager to help.
9: And he continuously called me on my cell phone.
10: Really?
9: Yes.
10: Called you to tell you what?
9: Trying to direct an investigation. Why haven't we talked to Hugh Eccles and Castor Eccles?
1: His friends, the Eccles, were with him much of the day, he said.
9: They were at a Target store, shopping.
1: And sure enough, Mr. Eccles confirmed his account. There they are on surveillance cameras at the Target store. which would seem to exclude Potts as a suspect. If he was shopping, he wasn't kidnapping and killing Naila. But this was curious. For some reason, Reginald did not show up on camera.
6: So if you're ever going to commit a crime, do not do it at Target, because they're going to have everything down to your sign, your transaction on the keypad.
7: Yeah.
6: Very clear.
1: Meaning, either he managed somehow to avoid every camera in the store, or his friend lied for him. So they hauled Reginald's buddy down to the station, and after a few go-rounds, he admitted not only that Reginald wasn't at the Target, but...
6: he did receive a phone call from Reginald Potts and then traveled to Hammond in order to pick him up because he needed a ride.
1: Hammond, Indiana, the town where Naila's car was found. On the 6th of December 2007, Reginald Potts was arrested for the murder of Naila Franklin. But Reginald, quite vehemently, denied killing her.
11: This is the evidence, okay? We can put you in, let me in the fabrication.
1: Fabrication? Yes, said Reginald. He was being framed.
12: Coming up, a suspect bears all.
11: Why are you taking your clothes off?
13: Because I am.
11: What's that?
13: Because I am.
11: Okay.
12: But would he reveal the truth? When Date

0: Here we are, in a little room in the Chicago police station.
1: Let's see, that is what you said.
0: Reginald Potts is under arrest for the murder of Nyla Franklin. The detectives are certain they have their man. But Mr. Potts?
1: Everything, I have adamantly denied that I was ever there, period.
0: Reginald Potts appears to be insulted they even asked.
1: And I can tell you, you're lying.
0: Nyla? He was nowhere near her, he said, the day she vanished.
1: Listen to me. I was not in her apartment on the 18th, period, or her or apartment building.
0: Of course, they told him. They had evidence.
2: Someone saw her distinctive Bentley in her parking garage or building.
1: That's it.
0: A police frame-up, to which the detective said...
2: Reginald, do you understand about videotapes? There's cameras nearby.
0: Yes, including Nyla's apartment building. And there is Reginald, plain as day, with Nyla, arriving and leaving with her on that very day she disappeared.
3: So you knew he was there?
4: Yes.
0: But Reginald doubled down on his denial.
1: I am certain that I am nowhere near inside of Nyla Franklin's apartment building.
0: Accused the police of fabricating evidence.
1: And if you have been very creative with Photoshop. I guarantee you cannot bring me getting off in an elevator at Nyla Franklin's house. If you have, you've been very creative with Photoshop.
0: He talked and talked, denied and denied.
1: We can put you in, let me do the fabrication.
0: All without any apparent desire for an attorney. But when they asked him to stand in a lineup so witnesses could have a look...
5: If there's no lawyer here that can bear witness to what is going on and who's speaking to whom in the lineup room, the person who's viewing me, I definitely do not feel comfortable.
6: There's a lawyer here, the state's attorney here from Cook County.
5: The state's attorney is out representing the people and representing the case. I would not feel comfortable at all.
0: So they waited for Reginald's attorney to arrive. And then... it got odd.
6: Reginald, the attorney's right there.
1: Yes, sir.
6: Why are you taking the clothes off?
1: Because I am.
6: What's that?
1: Because I am.
6: Okay. Your attorney's right here. We want to take you for a lineup right now. Will you step in the other room?
1: No, sir.
4: Reginald removed all his clothing and refused to stand in the lineup.
3: That's an interesting tactic.
4: Yes.
3: Have you ever seen that before?
4: No.
0: So... no lineup. But they charged him anyway with capital murder. Nyla, by then, had been dead 3 months.
7: I was definitely relieved. I was kind of surprised that it took so long, but I was relieved.
0: Relieved, too, that Reginald Potts, as was his right, demanded a speedy trial. But then...
8: Reginald Potts used every resource at his disposal to delay the process.
0: NBC Chicago's Charlie Wojciechowski watched in something like amazement as Reginald turned speedy justice into something else altogether.
8: He hired lawyers, he fired lawyers, he tried to act as his own attorney. At each step of the process, the trial itself had to be reset.
0: 1, 2, 3 years passed that way. In the fourth year after the murder, Illinois abolished capital punishment, so that was off the table. And still, Reginald's actions forced delays.

0: This is one of the most bizarre cases we've seen in Chicago.
1: Just as Naila's family had reached out to the media, Reginald Potts tried to launch a PR campaign from behind bars.
0: His family reached out trying to convince me that there may be some way that he's not associated with this crime, that it might be someone else, that there was a rush to judgment.
1: He talked to a newspaper columnist who wrote sympathetically about his treatment in jail. And every delay, every manipulation was slow torture.
2: I very much believe that everyone should have a fair and just trial, and that too often people who are poor or people of color do not, or most often, they don't get proper representation and they don't get a fair shake in our court system. But this was not that.
1: And then finally, on October 28th, 2015, on a crisp fall day in Chicago, the State versus Reginald Potts began. It had taken 8 years to get here.
3: When it was finally happening, we were sort of like confused about how things would go down, like there's finally a trial, what type of experience is this going to be?
1: They had no idea. How could they? Cook County Assistant State's Attorneys Maria McCarthy and Fabio Valentini brought the case against Potts.
4: This was a case with no eyewitnesses, no confession, no video of the crime, no physical evidence linking Reginald Potts to the crime, and a cause of death that was based on primarily exclusion. We don't try many cases like that.
1: And not many cases with a defendant quite like Reginald Potts.
5: Coming up, an accused killer's defense.
6: I'm not a monster.
7: He's smarter than the average criminal, but not as smart as he thinks he is.
5: When Dateline

0: For 8 years, Nyla Franklin's family struggled through their incomplete grief.
1: What really tormented me all these years is that there's a possibility that justice won't be done.
0: There was no real forensic evidence, only circumstantial things. Though, according to the prosecutors, there was a whole smorgasbord of proof. That video of Reginald Potts with Nyla the day she vanished? The video at the Target store that did not show him and thus blew up his alibi. Nyla's friends testified she showed them emails and played a voicemail in which he threatened her.
2: Nyla played that voicemail for them because she was so terrified. And essentially, in that voicemail, he said to Nyla, "I'm going to have you erased. I'm going to make you disappear."
0: In fact, said the prosecutors, that's exactly what he did. Snuck into her building, led her terrified to the garage, where he strangled her, stuffed her body in the trunk of her own car. And how did they know he took her out to the suburbs to dump her body and her car? Cell towers linked their phones together like a trail of breadcrumbs.
3: From the moment that they walked out of that vestibule to the garage, she's not seen by anybody. She's not calling anybody. She's not answering calls. Her texts are all odd. But her phone and his phone are together, lockstep, the entire rest of the day.
0: Right to the abandoned video store, behind which they finally found Nyla's body. No coincidence he chose that particular spot, so far from Chicago, said the prosecutors.
3: And we find out that the Video Max store is owned by Potts' brother-in-law.
0: His friend, the alibi witness, now testified for the prosecution that, yes, he initially lied for Reginald, but didn't know it was to cover up a murder. And remember those three strange hang-up calls to 911 and those odd texts her family and boyfriend received? It was Reginald Potts using Nyla's phone hours after he murdered her, said the prosecution. A clever killer's attempt to throw off a missing person's investigation.
3: He's smarter than the average criminal, but not as smart as he thinks he is.
0: But Reginald Potts was nothing if not strategic. His defense was to refute their evidence and discredit the prosecution.
4: Defense attorneys need to create reasonable doubt. In this case, it was very difficult to determine cause of death. So immediately, the defense is going to rush to that idea and say, well, you can't really tell how they died. And it's little things like that in the hopes that one juror or two jurors will latch onto that and say, I can't convict.
0: They even disputed the cell phone evidence the prosecution believed cinched the case.
4: The defense has alleged that the idea that you can triangulate a cell phone signal based on the cell it pings on a tower is somehow flawed.
0: After 2 weeks of testimony and argument, the jury had the case. Did Reginald's arguments persuade them? 2 hours and 15 minutes after they began, the jury answered no. They pronounced Reginald Potts guilty of first-degree murder.
5: Whew, I was so relieved. It's like, okay, that's passed. Now it's the next thing, so.
0: The next thing was sentencing nearly 4 months later.
5: Still waiting and hoping he doesn't get like 4 years or something stupid like that.
6: Mr. Potts is present. All
0: but again, they had no idea what was this man all about. There was a hearing to help the judge make a decision about sentence. Normally just arguments, recommendations from both sides. But not this time. The prosecution called 35 witnesses to tell the judge a hair-raising story about Reginald Potts. Reginald was not quite the gold-plated success story he appeared to be.
7: He lived a life of a lot of smoke and mirrors.
2: He's a con man who fooled a lot of people.
0: And when the con man was challenged, everybody, even law enforcement, was a target.
8: He would kill me, he would kill my family, would never be safe.
6: When he was struck 3 times by Mr. Potts in the face.
0: He spent much of his adult life in prison, where he assaulted guards.
8: I was struck in the right eye by Detainee Potts.
0: All of that was too prejudicial to present at trial, but now absolutely relevant.
9: And he took her in back by the elevator, and I heard slap.
3: Well, this guy has been an absolute menace his entire adult life.
10: Do you see Mr. Potts in court today?
0: And when a woman stood up to him, witness after witness testified that Reginald betrayed them, bullied them, and much worse.
9: He choked her out, and threw her on the bed.
3: This guy not only had a propensity for violence against women, but he had a propensity specifically to choke and strangle them.
11: He's a sociopath. He lies as easily as he breathes about anything, no matter how stupid. If he tells you what time it is, look at your watch.
0: That bad, huh?
2: Yes.
3: The guy's a monster.
0: A monster who, however briefly, fooled even the sophisticated, successful Naila to her mother's eternal sorrow.
12: You don't know who you're letting into your life. They don't always come looking like a monster.
0: There's a kind of ceremony about these things. Everyone gets to talk.
13: Naila's murder stole from our community a bright light.
14: Nightmare still taunt me with her screaming, moaning and reaching out, begging for her life.
0: But Reginald cried, denied everything.
15: The jury of my peers came back with a verdict that I believe is false. And I believe it is invalid. And I believe that a court of appeals will overturn that. But for now, this court has to honor what they said and impose a sentence. But I tell you, Your Honor, I am not the person that Ms. McCarthy has tried to paint in this courtroom. I'm not a monster. I'm not a monster.
0: We waited to see if the judge would buy Reginald's story or the prosecutor's. And here it was.
16: You are a cold, calculating, conniving coward of a con man who must be punished.
0: And indeed he was. Life without parole.
16: Take him away.
0: So, that was justice. The most Naila's family could hope for. Terribly important. And strangely empty.
1: It's still not done. She's still not back. You still can't talk with her.
0: No. They try to remember Naila not as a murder victim, but as the beautiful young woman she was, the vibrant center of her family. But grief, real and painful, comes to visit every day.
17: You know, people will say, oh, well, she's your spirit and she's your angel and she's in a better place and all this other stuff. I'm like, yeah, but I want her here. I don't want my 28-year-old sister to be my angel. I want her to be right here in the thick of it with me.
18: That's all for now. I'm Lester Holt. Thanks for joining us.
19: It was like being in a nightmare. His mom was never late. Mom didn't miss appointments. She didn't just disappear.
18: A mother of two disappears.
20: She waved a quick goodbye, walked down the stairs and out the door.
18: But she wasn't the first to vanish. This was a town that appeared to be haunted by a serial killer.
21: It became sickening to hear that another girl had gone missing.
18: Wendy, another victim? Or could she have been targeted by neighbors she tangled with?
22: She made an enemy.
20: She made an enemy for sure.
18: Or maybe the enemy lurked within. Some said Wendy had a history of emotional troubles.
23: She began screaming obscenities and shouting.
18: This beloved teacher have had multiple personalities.
24: He said, that's not Wendy. When she does that, she's Shauna.
18: Was this a woman broken or a woman taken? To find out what really happened, an elite group of detectives would launch an elaborate undercover mission.
25: They're described as right out of Hollywood. The staged kidnappings, the fake blood is truly phenomenal.
18: All leading up to a sit-down with a man they call Mr. Big.
26: You and me, we get to know each other.
18: A high-stakes gamble to reveal the truth on tape for the children left behind.
27: It was no idea that.
19: Shattering.
18: I'm Lester Holt, and this is Dateline. Here's Keith Morrison with Deception.
0: The story you're about to witness is all too real, though it may seem, perhaps, implausible, like a play or a movie, with, at its dark heart, something quite unspeakable. The actors are the family, divided across a thin line separating truth and deception. There's the gambler's last desperate hand. The voice, the presence, summoned from the beyond. and the audacious undercover caper, all to solve an 11-year-old mystery and put under the light of intense personal scrutiny a most unlikely villain who, depending on whom you choose to believe, may not be a villain at all. But in the beginning, there was wilderness, vast and lovely, and a happy little family, a brother and sister who loved each other and loved their mom and dad.
4: I always thought of our family as a perfect little family. It didn't matter where we lived, as long as we were together, that was home.
0: This is Anna Siepert, who at the time was Anna Ratay, and home was a country cabin surrounded by the trees and mountains of British Columbia, Canada. And this is her little brother, Gabriel.
20: And I always thought of my family and my parents as being perfect. Really.
5: Especially when you saw the dysfunction in families around you.
20: Yeah, and like parents get divorced. Like it just didn't make sense to me.
5: Yeah.
20: Like, how would you deal with that?
0: And their parents? Had a story as unlikely and romantic as Anna and Gabriel had ever heard. This shy, rustic French-Canadian laborer named Denis Ratay, who fancied himself a gambler. And Wendy, the sweet, wild girl who'd strayed so far from her middle-class roots in the Connecticut suburbs. They met at a hotel in Reno, Nevada, of all places.
4: And he hardly knew a word of English, and she hardly knew a word of French.
20: And yeah, they hit it off. When it came time for him to leave, she said, "Take me with you."
0: And so he did, all the way back to Canada, to northern Saskatchewan. And against all odds, said Denise's sister Dion, the marriage of this wayward teacher's daughter and a virtually illiterate dropout worked.
24: What I really liked about them is that they seemed to be more friends than lovers. The way they talked to each other, the way they behaved, you know, it almost didn't feel like husband and wife.
0: And the kids? Anybody could see how close they were.
6: It wasn't just, oh, how's Anna and what's Gab doing now? It was always Anna and Gab.
0: And as their friend Lois Cook could plainly see, Denis was fiercely protective of all of them.
6: I would trust him to do the right thing and keep me safe. He was going to protect his family and he was going to protect his kids.
7: Were you a daddy's girl?
4: Yeah, I was. He was the rock that I had. He was calm. He was patient. I always considered him about as close as a hero as a girl could get.
0: A strong, silent hero who preferred long, solitary walks in the woods to social gatherings. Except for poker. There was usually a game in town. The family could certainly use the cash, and Denis figured he was pretty good.
24: He prided himself on being able to read people and know when to hold them, when to fold them. And I guess he sort of could, because he was winning quite a bit.
0: Wendy, an art teacher by trade, taught her kids to help others, to speak up and be heard, like her.
8: Well, I think you're a little too domineering for me right now. Maybe tomorrow we can talk about that.
0: Okay. In this video, she organized a peace project that taught students, including her own son, about conflict resolution and respect.
20: And that's just the ideal of what she tried to do in her everyday life.
7: You were close to your mother, right?
20: Oh, very.
7: Very tight relationship.
20: Well, she was incredibly nurturing, and I think what she succeeded in doing is that she raised a good son, a good man, to live in this world as a sane person.
0: Wendy wanted her children to have the emotional stability she couldn't seem to manage, even in her solid middle-class upbringing. She was open about it, too, how she was constantly seeking something missing. How as a teenager she ran away from home, experimented with drugs. How her parents sent her to a psychiatric hospital back in Connecticut.
6: She wanted to have a peaceful part of her. She wanted to be centered, would be the word. But isn't that life? Isn't that something common to all of us?
0: Nor did her quest seem to be over. She was drawn to spirituality, and for a time to a little-known religious group that called itself the Emissaries of Divine Light.
4: I remember her saying that she felt at home there. She did that, though. She religion bounced, searching for somewhere to belong.
0: And then finally she and the family seemed to find it, a place to belong. At the edge of the wilderness, far from her Connecticut past. A small house a few miles outside of Prince George, British Columbia.
5: Denise took a job at a local lumber mill. Wendy found work off and on as a substitute teacher at the local high school.
2: And that might have been the whole story, really. Except, well, every drama needs a catalyst, right? One day in 1995, Denis returned from work at the sawmill and told his family how a log hit his shoulder, knocked him out cold. And when he tried to return to work, tough as he was, he just couldn't.
20: It turned out he had a lot of nerve damage down the right side of his body, so he was left high and dry without being able to work anymore.
2: Denis could no longer be the family's strong, stable protector.
20: Once he lost his job, I think that it was up to her to figure out, okay, how do we make everything work?
2: And then it was a hot morning in August 1997, when everything stopped working.
5: Gabriel was in the kitchen, and he was more or less paying attention, when his mom and dad told him they were off to run some errands.
20: She waved a quick goodbye at the door, walked down the stairs and out the door.
2: The first inkling of something wrong, something off, was when the phone rang just after lunch.
4: I got a phone call from Dad asking if we'd seen Mom, because she hadn't shown up where they were supposed to meet.
2: And his dad told her her mom had dropped him off downtown so he could run errands while she drove on in the family van to tutor a student, then meet a friend, then pick him up again at a hardware store. But she hadn't returned. And as each hour crawled by that afternoon, Anna's worry grew. By nightfall, there was still no sign of Wendy.
18: Coming up, where was Wendy?
4: I just kept making phone calls. And no one had seen her. No one knew what I was talking about.
18: When Dateline continues.

0: It was late summer, a hot morning in Saskatchewan, when Wendy and Denis Rattay drove off to run some errands. Hours later, Wendy was nowhere to be found, and her daughter, Anna, then a teenager, was worried.
1: When I called the police to say, "I don't know where she is, can you help?" their only question was, "Has it been 24 hours? And it hadn't been, so I couldn't make a report yet.
2: So, dark now, Anna and her father took the family's old truck and drove to Prince George to look for her. They stopped by a coffee shop, one of Denis and Wendy's favorite meeting places. No Wendy. But as Anna looked around, her eye caught something familiar.
1: And there was the van, sitting under a street lamp in a grocery store parking lot. And I was so excited, because the grocery store, I think, was just closing up, and I thought, well, maybe she's on her way out of the grocery store. So I went and knocked on the door, and they said, no, there's nobody here.
3: The van, a white Plymouth Voyager, had picked up a dent, neither one of them remembered, on the driver's side door. Weird. The van was locked, but Denis had an extra key. Inside, everything looked normal. So Anna drove the van home.
1: That night and the next morning, I just kept making phone calls. I called every friend of mine, every friend of hers. I called every number in the directory that she had. And no one had seen her. No one knew what I was talking about.
4: What did all of that feel like?
1: It was like being in a nightmare. Because Mom was never late. Mom didn't miss appointments. She didn't just disappear.
3: The next day, Denis and the kids filed a report with the RCMP, the Royal Canadian Mounted Police. They created a missing persons poster, a photo of Wendy, smiling, happy, her hazel eyes magnified by supersized glasses. They plastered it around town. A day went by, then two, then a week.
5: I just kept waiting for her to walk back through that door.
6: You expected that to happen?
5: I didn't know what else to do. For me, it was just, well, she's going to come back, right? I'm 15 years old and just expecting everything to come and be normal. One of my really vivid memories is we went to see a movie together because we felt like, let's have a little distraction from this trauma. So I remember standing in line to go to the cinema, just feeling awful, feeling the weight of what's happening and having it feel so odd that we're doing that. Like, why aren't we looking for her?
2: And Denis? Anna remembered her father going for long walks in the woods alone. Seemed devastated, lost, in denial.
1: He broke down for the first time. I'd never seen real emotion come from him before.
3: By then, Wendy's disappearance became news all over Prince George.
7: I came into contact with the case as a news reporter covering the disappearance itself.
0: Frank Peebles, then of the Prince George Citizen.
7: It was quite a shock that somebody who was apparently normal, everyday, I mean, almost a stereotype in that sense, could disappear without a trace. She was everybody's mom, and she just disappeared.
3: A disturbing echo of other stories Peebles knew all too well.
7: This town is used to disappearances, and when Wendy Rattay disappeared, there was a hint, I would say even a strong whiff of suspicion that this was another Highway of Tears case.
3: Highway of Tears? Now, what would that be?
8: Coming up, was Wendy just the latest on a long list of women who disappeared or been found dead along this stretch of road?
7: It became sickening to hear that another girl had gone missing.

0: A terrifying specter haunted the lonely highway that passed through Prince George on its way into the wilderness. The Highway of Tears. 837 miles of exquisite natural beauty winding its way past dramatic snow-capped mountains and breathtaking vistas of lush forests and clear lakes reflecting the blue skies above. And also, past the sites of unsolved mysteries.
1: They say there are six active investigations.
2: CBC News, Prince George.
1: Tonight, more missing women on the Highway of Tears.
0: By the time Wendy Rattay vanished, at least 15 women had either gone missing or been found dead somewhere along this highway. Word was, a serial killer was on the loose.
3: For me as a reporter, it became sickening after a while to hear the police issue another release that another girl had gone missing.
0: Had Wendy become highway victim number 16? Her abandoned van wasn't far from the highway.
3: You couldn't not look at it as a possibility. It's another woman gone missing in unsubstantiated ways. And for some, that's all that's needed. And in many ways, it's perfectly valid.
0: But as reporter Frank Peebles dug into the story, he found another, so far unsubstantiated, theory making the rounds around town.
3: I know that the police spend a lot of time thinking about and investigating the Jones theory.
0: The Jones family? Once neighbors of the Rattays, not exactly friends. In fact, just 4 months before she disappeared, Wendy complained very publicly about the Joneses, appearing with Diddy in the newspaper, accusing the family of mistreating their animals and using their land as a garbage dump.
4: She was able to get a fairly big news story happening, which made the city react and get them kicked off the property and the animals taken away.
0: It was not only damaging for the Joneses, it was humiliating. Not the sort of thing they were inclined to take lying down.
3: Allegedly, there were threats made from the Joneses to the Rattays.
0: Yes, in fact, the Jones family matriarch sent a scathing letter to the Prince George Citizen, bad-mouthing Wendy and her family, intentionally misspelling the family name, exchanging the Rattays for the rats.
3: I never met the Joneses, but the stories I heard about them were that, indeed, people would not have been surprised if they had acted out some of the threats that they were alleged to have made.
0: Oh, and there was no question, said Gabriel. His mom did feel threatened by the Joneses. They did not make their anger any secret.
5: They would hoot and holler at her as they were passing. That's one of the examples of her community activism. Having a bad neighbor like that,
6: And doing something about it.
5: Fearlessly,
6: apparently, because yep. She must have known that they would not like this, obviously.
5: Oh, yeah.
6: And they might have held a grudge.
5: That she made an enemy for sure.
0: That was just 4 months before she vanished, leaving nothing but her van in a local parking lot. A van with a dent in the door that nobody could remember seeing before.
5: It was a pretty sizable dent. So, what was it? Could it have maybe been some kind of a sign of a struggle? If my mom was accosted and she was thrown into the van, something forceful must have caused this dent.
0: And you know how people are. They talk. And the longer Wendy stayed missing, the more they talked about the Joneses.
3: So even in the newsroom, that was a leading theory. That's one of your clear first steps in any disappearance or murder case, is what's the motive? And the Joneses could have a motive.
7: There was a grudge. Certainly there was some differences. And it certainly was in the media, and we looked at that angle.
0: Prince George Detective Judy Thomas was leading the police inquiry into Wendy's disappearance. And this early in the investigation, any lead was welcome.
8: What became your focus?
7: This is the difficulty with missing person files. There's no real starting point. You don't have a scene. You don't have remains. And it makes it difficult.
0: Thomas decided to focus her investigation closer to home. She discovered that none of Wendy's clothes or personal things were missing from the house, except for her passport. So, the obvious question.
8: Did you have the feeling that this is a woman who might have just up and left?
7: We had to look at all possibilities. You have to keep an open mind when you start on these investigations, because we had, at that point, very limited information on who Wendy was.
0: Where do you start? Maybe a phone call to Wendy's family back in the States.
2: And I hear this story and I think, oh, for crying out loud. You know, she's done it again.
9: Coming up, a missing persons case like no other, because who actually disappeared? Wendy or a second personality some say lurked inside?
10: We asked him, we said, what is going on? And he said, that's not Wendy, that's Shauna. When she does that, she's Shauna.
9: When

0: Wendy Rattay, the sweet free spirit of Prince George, British Columbia, had vanished from her life as slick as a magic act, her passport nowhere to be found. And as unlikely as it seemed, police had to seriously consider, would a dedicated wife and mother of two simply skip town, run away from her own family? Which brings us to the Greyhound bus station, a few blocks from the place Wendy's van was found, abandoned. Gabriel was putting up a missing persons poster there. And
1: I asked the lady who was there at the cash register, do you recognize this lady on the poster? She did say that she recognized my mom. And I was just taken aback. You do? And she said, yes, very certainly. We asked her repeatedly. And she said, I saw her. She was sitting at that table over there.
2: What does it do inside when you hear that?
1: It's hope, you know?
0: Then, shortly after Wendy disappeared, Anna was looking through her mom's papers in search of clues and found an application for a teacher's job in California.
3: We thought, well, maybe she's there. I know she had spent some time in New Mexico when she was getting her teaching degree, and she loved it. Well, maybe she went there.
0: And then there was that religious group she'd been so into years earlier, the Emissaries of Divine Light. Could she have up and joined them?
4: They feel they have transcended the conflict and tension of their former lives.
0: A Canadian news magazine show profiled the group and found it had several branches in the U.S.
3: I had helped the police look into that and give them every information I could, and would often ask, how much did you look into this? Because I knew there was an American sect.
0: But still, why would her own kids think it possible she abandoned her family without so much as goodbye? The reason for that was history. She had done it before.
5: Just disappeared from her life.
0: This is Karen Kreider, Wendy's sister, who told how Wendy vanished the first time when she was 17 years old. The family finally found her living in a tent in New Hampshire.
5: Just at our very approach, she began screaming obscenities and shouting and just behaving in a menacing, hateful way. And she was not a person I'd ever met. And we knew she was not well and needed care. And forcibly took her and put her in the hospital.
0: Doctors thought Wendy suffered from drug-induced manic depression. But Karen said they didn't have time to make an official diagnosis. That's because Wendy turned 18, checked herself out, and disappeared again, this time for almost 2 years.
5: When Wendy disappeared, all traces of her were gone. She did not call anybody. We couldn't find her. We couldn't track her.
0: She showed up suddenly, apparently seeking refuge from an abusive relationship.
3: An American sect.
0: But still, why would her own kids think it possible she abandoned her family without so much as goodbye? The reason for that was history. She had done it before.
5: Just disappeared from her life.
0: This is Karen Kreider, Wendy's sister, who told how Wendy vanished the first time when she was 17 years old. The family finally found her living in a tent in New Hampshire.
5: Just at our very approach, she began screaming obscenities and shouting and just behaving in a menacing, hateful way. And she was not a person I'd ever met. And we knew she was not well and needed care. And forcibly took her and put her in the hospital.
0: Doctors thought Wendy suffered from drug-induced manic depression. But Karen said they didn't have time to make an official diagnosis. That's because Wendy turned 18, checked herself out, and disappeared again, this time for almost 2 years.
5: When Wendy disappeared, all traces of her were gone. She did not call anybody. We couldn't find her. We couldn't track her.
0: She showed up suddenly, apparently seeking refuge from an abusive relationship she was in at the time, and then was gone again.
5: There was a clear disengagement from reality. She didn't understand that her disappearances were hurtful to her family members. Didn't get that at all.
0: So it went on and on, until one day she turned up and announced she was getting married to Denis. The family was overjoyed.
5: Our family thought that he was a very good influence on her and the fact that he chose to take a chance and take her away was nothing short of amazing.
0: Wendy became a dedicated wife, teacher, artist, mother. But there were always issues. Mood swings, for one thing.
2: Some days she would be so happy, and other days the world would just weigh down on her.
0: But Denise's sister, Dionne, said that what she observed back in Saskatchewan when Anna and Gabriel were still young weren't just mood swings, but something far more complicated than that.
6: The first time that I really noticed it was with the kids. She was always so gentle with them, soft-spoken. And all of a sudden, she was very cold and very abrupt with them. And I started noticing Denise, when this would happen, Denise would take her away. And he'd say, oh, we're going for a walk now. And when they got back, she was back to normal. And then finally we asked him, we said, you know, what is going on? Finally he said, you know, that's Shauna. That's not Wendy. He said, when she does that, she's Shauna.
0: Wait, did Wendy suffer from multiple personality disorder? That was never diagnosed. The stories were all anecdotal, but...
5: I met Shauna. Wendy and I met in a parking lot somewhere just to say hi. She was driving a very fast, very expensive car. She was bragging about how much money she made. She was uninterested in anybody else besides herself. And she said, I'm not Wendy anymore.
0: Shauna seemed to have been around off and on for quite a while. She even called herself that in a letter she wrote her parents when she was just 23. Shauna has magic, she wrote. So, two Wendys?
6: Wendy was the good mother, conservative, hard worker, wanted to save the world, while Shauna was the wild child. She didn't want to be tied down. She wanted to have a good time. She felt restrained by the bonds of marriage and family.
0: Maybe it was Shauna who got on that bus. Or perhaps O'Shauna? Yes, three Wendys. O'Shauna came to life at seances Wendy led, sometimes with Anna and Gabriel.
3: I don't know if they were real or if they weren't real. They seemed real at the time.
7: She was speaking in voices and things.
3: She was very in touch with a spirit, an ancient spirit with named O'Shauna. She found some peace in that. And one day she said, let's hold hands and speak with O'Shauna.
1: I just remember her transforming into this character, this different self. And it was a surprise to me. I didn't know she did this. She was a completely different person. She wasn't responding in the way that my mother usually does.
0: So everybody was looking for Wendy, said Gabriel, when really, maybe they should have been looking for one of the Shaunas.
1: I think that she had the capacity to pick up and go. She might have reached that breaking point where she just thought, or she didn't think, it just snapped, and she just left.
0: Then one day, after a month of rumors and unsubstantiated theories followed one after the other, there was a break. Wendy had been getting unemployment insurance, and two of her checks had been cashed at an ATM in full view of the bank's surveillance camera.
8: Coming up, another potential clue was about to surface from Wendy's past, a crucial moment when a high-stakes gamble went very wrong.
3: She was so angry, she just vibrated.
8: What that told investigators.

0: A month into the investigation, police thought they were a big step closer to solving the mystery surrounding Wendy's disappearance. Someone cashed in her unemployment checks at an ATM. Was it Wendy? Was it someone who had done her harm? RCMP investigator Judy Thomas checked the bank's surveillance cameras. And there he was. Denis Ratté, Wendy's husband.
1: So you asked him about it?
2: And he admitted it.
1: Straight out, didn't try to lie?
2: I don't think he could lie about it when you have a picture of him cashing the check at an ATM.

0: 99% of the time, the husband did it.
1: Didn't help that from one interview to the next, Denis appeared to change vital information about the day his wife went missing.
2: He said she left with no money, but then in the following statement, he claims that he gave her money.
3: More than $2,000, in fact. Money he'd gotten in advance for an odd job, which he asked Wendy to return when he couldn't complete it.
2: It struck me there I was going...
4: Why didn't you tell me that the first time?
2: Yes, because it was specifically asked, did Wendy have money on her?
4: You wouldn't think you'd forget about $2,000.
2: $2,000, exactly.
3: And in the fall of 1997, as investigators interviewed more and more people who knew the Ratté family, they discovered that ever since Denis had the mill accident and lost his job 2 years earlier, the perfect little family had not been quite so perfect after all.
5: Well, that was really hard for him. As you could imagine, he liked being the man of the house.
4: Sure. And if both your physicality and your ability to provide for your family are taken away from you, that's got to be hard on the ego. Very hard.
5: It was very hard.
3: And especially hard on the family's finances. Their Visa card was almost maxed out. The only income came from Wendy's work as a substitute teacher. Not exactly a lucrative profession. So Denis did what he always did when times were rough. He played poker.
0: He got a little desperate and started gambling more and more to try to get money for the family. And gambled too much and started losing money, and money they didn't have.
4: And it was on one of those smoke-filled nights, sometime around February 1997, about 6 months before Wendy disappeared, when, hunched around a poker table in the company of high rollers, Denis found himself staring at a hand that spelled salvation, with $25,000 in chips sitting on the table.
5: Maybe it's every gambler's excuse. My hand was so good that no one was going to beat it.
4: So he threw everything into the pot.
5: Mm-hmm. Yeah, he bet the highest he could. And, yeah, he lost it. So I think that went on to the Visa as well. And, it was terrible.
6: Mom was very vocal. I remember her yelling. She was so angry. She just vibrated.
3: Vibrated?
6: Mom was emotional. You never seen her yell at him like that before. She talked about how much she loved Dad, but was so angry with him and wasn't sure if she could forgive him, that he was a betrayal, and that you put years of devotion into someone to be cut down like that.
3: Your father's addiction is ruining us, Wendy told Anna. And, as was Wendy's way, told everyone else who cared to listen, too. 16-year-old Anna, Daddy's girl, began to see the tarnish in her father's halo.
6: When I heard that Mom had to change bank accounts into her name, she had to protect the family's income, that was the first waver I had with my father's character.
3: A month before she disappeared, Wendy decided she needed some distance from Denis. She took the kids and went to visit her old friend, Lois.
7: I feel that the decision Wendy was making was whether she was going to end the marriage with Denis or not. But she knew how much Denis loved his children and how much the children loved Denis.
3: So she decided to give Denis one last chance. She went back to Prince George, had a heart-to-heart with him, and then called Lois.
7: When she phoned, she said, I've talked with Denis. I've decided we're going to give it another try. That phone call was happiness with a lot of relief in it. But my sense was, if Denis betrayed her trust again, it was over. She was finished.
3: Denis told Wendy he'd do whatever it took to save the marriage. But Anna could clearly see that Wendy's very public complaints about his failings had been bothering him a lot.
6: He was a proud man who didn't like his dirty laundry aired, and she just had to everyone they knew.
4: His failings had been put on display.
6: And they had never been before. What it took for her to forgive him hurt him deeply.
3: But Denis told police again and again his marriage was back on track. He had absolutely no reason, he said, to hurt Wendy or have anything to do with her disappearance. Police said, prove it.
0: We were talking.

0: 4 months into the investigation of Wendy Ratté's disappearance, no sign of Wendy anywhere. Police radar was squarely pointed at her husband, Denis, which was no surprise to seasoned Prince George reporter Frank Peebles.
1: It was just the natural assumption that someone of that style, that demographic, wouldn't go missing unless it was to someone that she knew closely.
0: Denis, of course, had proclaimed his innocence, took a lie detector test to prove it. But there was no shortage of other theories in the case, though theories, like rumors, are easy. Separating rumor from fact? That's another matter altogether, as Detective Judy Thomas discovered as she chased down the leads. First, the Highway of Tears. For years, women had been going missing out here, a body occasionally turning up beside the road, a horrifying surprise for passers-by. But Thomas had investigated those cases and expected no such surprise in Wendy's case. Was sure of it, in fact. Wendy just didn't fit the profile.
2: Some of the victims that we see are hitchhikers, also involved in drugs and organized crime, or some of the folks that are sex trade workers.
3: So you were able to dispense with that one pretty quickly.
2: Mm-hmm. There was nothing to indicate that she was in any way connected to any of the missing or murdered women along Highway 16.
0: So, said Judy Thomas, no Highway of Tears. But Wendy could still have left Prince George of her own accord. There was, after all, that sighting at the Greyhound bus station. But no, said Thomas, false alarm.
2: With various files, you get a lot of people saying, oh, I saw this person, and they're quite adamant. But when I spoke to the woman, she actually said, no, I wouldn't be able to say that at all. We flagged bank accounts, credit cards, social insurance numbers. We put Wendy on a Canada-wide database. We checked the airlines, the border crossings. There was just nothing.
0: What about the religious group, the Emissaries of Divine Light, that Wendy had been drawn to years before?
2: We checked into that and had met with dead ends. They said they had never heard of her.
0: Reports that Wendy was mentally ill? That it wasn't her but her alter ego that may have left town? Thomas interviewed Wendy's mother about her daughter's troubled youth.
2: We spoke at length. She told me all about Wendy and her background and growing up.
3: Did she bring up the idea that Wendy may have had some sort of mental breakdown?
2: There was talk of some issues that Wendy had. We looked into medical records and there was nothing recent. There was a time in her life when she did, I don't know if you want to call it disappear, but she lost contact with her family. But that's in a person's youth, which is much different than when you're married with children.
0: And Thomas interviewed several of Wendy's closest friends. All told her the same thing. Wendy was first and foremost a mother.
3: You get a sense that you know these people when you're looking for what happened to them?
2: You certainly develop an idea of who that person could be.
3: And what idea did you develop about Wendy?
2: For Wendy, a very caring, loving mother. When I was talking with Anna and Gabriel, the love that they had for their mother, I knew that it had to be reciprocated, that obviously Wendy loved her children very much, and I kept hearing that over and over, that she would not leave her children.
3: Right, that was a central fact in your mind.
2: Definitely.
0: So, run away, Wendy? Investigator Thomas decided no. So what about the Jones family, the neighbors who Wendy helped evict from their property? They would have had the motive to hurt her.
2: You look at the full circumstances of it. That family had moved 4 months, I believe, prior. The main person that they alluded to wasn't even in the area, and there was nothing else to support that.
0: The Joneses ruled out as suspects in the disappearance of Wendy Ratté.
4: Which left Wendy's husband, Denis. He'd created the suspicion himself, of course, when he illegally cashed Wendy's unemployment insurance checks. And his gambling habit almost bankrupted the family, led to those terrible fights just months before Wendy disappeared. But Denis, remember, agreed to take a lie detector test. And now, the results were in.
2: The polygraph operator came back and told Dennis that he found him to be truthful.
0: You heard right. Truthful.
3: Letting him go as a suspect had to have been difficult. Did that seem to you at the time, hey, this can't be, or...
2: I remember having a thought of, It's not what I would have expected.
5: Deanne, who had warned Denis not to take the lie detector test, got a call from her vastly relieved brother.
6: Did the lie detector test, and I passed it. He said, see, told me not to do it, and I did it, and it paid off, because now, you know, they know I didn't do it, and they're leaving me alone. See, I was right. I said, okay, you were right. You win.
5: The case of the disappearance of Wendy Ratté was at a dead end.
7: Judy told me, we don't understand. For other cases, there's usually at least bogus information coming in. But there was nothing coming in.
5: Was her mom alive? Was she dead? Could she have abandoned the children who loved her so much?
4: It's a very personal thing, the way humans react to trauma. For 3 years after his mother disappeared, Gabriel's way was to forget, force it out of his head. He went to Vancouver, registered for college, tried to go on with life.
8: I didn't give it a lot of thought, to the point where I tried to remember her face, and I couldn't. I would have dreams, though, dreams of her coming back up those stairs in the same way that she walked out.
4: Anguish like that couldn't stay hidden for long. It happened in a drama class. Gabriel was reciting a scene from a play that dealt with abandonment, anger, desperation, the very feelings he'd been trying to suppress.
8: I broke down. I was bawling.
9: In the performance?
8: In the classroom. They couldn't console me. I was on the ground. I was heaving. I didn't know. I mean, this is like 3 years buildup of just holding it in. I just quit school because I felt like this is too much right now.
7: My brother was lost. I say I always felt that I connected with my father more. I'd always felt that my brother connected with her more. I feel a lot of guilt for not being able to have been able to replace her.
10: Why should you replace her?
7: Because then maybe he would have been okay. But we were both so lost that we couldn't be there for each other anymore.
11: Coming up, Anna gets word there might be witnesses who know what really happened to Wendy.
7: Who are these people? Have they told the police?
11: When Dateline

0: It had been years since that fateful day Wendy Rattay took the family van to run errands with her husband and never returned. But for the couple's daughter, Anna, the pain of her mother's disappearance continued to burn. Now 20, living with a boyfriend hundreds of miles from Prince George, she was determined to keep the search for her mother alive.
1: Everything else I did was just mechanical motion. My emotion went into finding her.
0: And she began to believe she was quite alone, that the RCMP had let the case go cold.
1: They always promised me it wasn't. They promised they were still looking, but then nobody would be working on it. And finally, I was tired of this file shuffle and went to the media to say, don't forget, this was a person in your community, don't forget.
2: She came in carrying this folder of news clippings and possible leads that were connected to her mother. I had talked to many families of many disappeared people over the years, and I could see the light in her eyes that way, that this was one of those people who was not going to let this go.
3: But Anna's father, Denis, it seemed, had given up, not only on ever finding his wife again, but on himself.
1: He was changing over the years in front of my eyes, this calm, patient, sturdy, steady person was emotional.
4: Falling apart.
1: Angry. Mm-hmm. And he was a mess. I saw him at the food banks. I saw him with girlfriends that you had to pay for. I saw his demeanor change from a proud working man to a street thug.
3: Denis was in a downward spiral. Desperate for money, he turned to small-time crime, tried a bit of drug dealing, got caught. He was lucky. It was his first offense. So he only got probation.
5: He told me that, you know, he did this drug deal because he needed the money to keep her home, Wendy's home. As he said, if I keep the house, he says she'll have a home to come home to.
3: Denis lost the house. 6 years after Wendy disappeared, he was living in an apartment in the seediest part of town, collecting bottles to make ends meet.
5: It was a blow that he'd gone that low. But when I tried to question him about it, he just, you know, he says, hey, he says, my kids are gone, my wife's gone, don't have much left.
3: But Anna had a sense, she said, a nagging feeling that it wasn't just grief that kept Denis from being the strong, dedicated father she had known. Was it possible, she wondered, that it was guilt?
1: I thought he was hiding something.
4: What would he know?
1: I don't know. He said, I have gone through my story. If you need to hear it, go see the police, ask them to tell you the story.
4: So he was fed up, he was over
1: it. He said, I'm done, I'm not talking about it anymore. Now, I understand about being fed up. I couldn't imagine how it would feel to be the one investigated. But I also believe in truth. And if you have nothing to hide, then you have nothing to hide.
3: But when Anna kept pushing, her dad snapped back that he was conducting his own investigation. His target? Suspects police had already eliminated. The Jones family.
1: He said that day that she disappeared, friends of his saw the family from down the street that she had had kicked out. She saw them following her. I said, where's this coming from? Who are these people? Have they told the police? And he said, these people don't want to go to the police. They're afraid of this family. And I couldn't understand that he would be okay with not telling the police.
3: If her father didn't want to go to police, Anna decided, then she would.
1: I asked, could I have my father's storyline? And the police said, we don't have a clear picture of what happened that day, because every time he tells us a story, there are big holes.
4: What did you think when you heard that?
1: Just at a loss. It felt like it's like he was putting a barrier in front of the investigation.
3: But there was something Anna didn't know. The case of her mother's disappearance wasn't cold at all. In fact, police were actively investigating her father. 4 years after Denis passed his lie detector test, the RCMP reviewed it. Standard practice in unsolved cases. But this time, with a quite unexpected outcome.
6: The polygraph operator rereads his charts.
3: Sure.
6: And then we find that he was actually deceptive.
3: Deceptive? Meaning, according to the police polygrapher, that Denis Ratté lied when he claimed he had nothing to do with Wendy's disappearance. Investigator Thomas wanted to be sure.
6: We had 5 polygraph operators read those charts. Every one of them read them to be deceptive.
3: Right. But a failed lie detector test was certainly not enough evidence to arrest Denis, let alone charge him with a crime.
6: It was hard for me not to tell Anna. I couldn't, because you have to balance the integrity of this investigation. You don't want it jeopardized.
3: So all Thomas could do was file the results away and try to find more evidence against Denis. But as the years slowly ticked by one, nothing. Finally, in 2007, a decade now since Wendy vanished, Thomas decided that if she wanted to get closer to Denis to find out what he knew once and for all, she would need some help.
6: That's when we looked at passing it off to the Unsolved Homicide Unit.
3: Vancouver's E Division, to be exact. The premier cold case unit in British Columbia. Get ready for an undercover mission unlike any you have ever seen.
7: Coming up, a sting by investigators worthy of the big screen.
8: They're described as right out of Hollywood. The staged kidnapping, the fake blood is truly phenomenal.
7: Meet the man they call Mr. Big.

0: It was a sweet wedding, happy and a little sad, too, wistful, when Anna the bride danced with her father. It was 2003, 6 years since her mother vanished from her life. Her father insisted he had nothing to do with it. And tender moments like these, Anna said, reminded her how much she yearned for the bond they once had.
1: I had to believe him.
2: But then
1: he was still my sure. hero, childhood hero was still there.
2: But she was sliding into a darker understanding of her father. Until the day in late 2007, when Anna met reporter Frank Peebles at a downtown cafe.
3: There was no one else in the room at the time, and we were talking quietly, and after about an hour of conversation, she finally just shook her head and said, "I'm very sure that it was Dad." And the wrench in her eyes when that came out was something I don't think I can ever forget.
0: By then, the RCMP's lead investigator, Robert Barrett of the Unsolved Homicide Unit in Vancouver, was in charge of the case. One of 800 unsolved cases on the unit's books.
4: Upon our review, we came to the same conclusion as Judy did here, that Dennis Rite was the suspect in his wife's disappearance.
5: But there wasn't quite enough to charge him, is that right?
4: That's correct, yes. And one of the things we decided was that an undercover operation may be the best to try to move this file forward.
5: An undercover operation?
4: Yes.
6: The undercover operation the Unsolved Homicide Squad came up with was so elaborate and ambitious, it might seem frankly unbelievable. They created from scratch a fake criminal organization, complete with detectives posing as crooks. The goal, to lure Denis Rite into their midst and gain his trust, so as to find out what he really knew about his wife's disappearance.
7: The RCMP have conducted over 350 of these investigations.
0: Corey Keenan, then a criminologist at Vancouver's Simon Fraser University, has studied these operations and written a book about them.
7: They have creatively fashioned a backdrop that simulates a real-world criminal environment, so much so that fiction is often difficult to differentiate from reality.
0: The RCMP would not discuss the specifics of the undercover operation that targeted Denis Rite, but we reviewed an RCMP summary of the mission. June 2008, an undercover officer approached Denis in Prince George. He was looking for someone, he told Denis, but didn't know his way around town. Denis agreed to help him. But a week later, another question. Would Denis like to make some money on the side, delivering bags mostly, their contents unknown? No problem, said Denis. And bit by bit, as days went by, Denis became fully involved in what he clearly believed was a criminal gang. After a couple of months, by August, he was helping them smuggle illegal cigarettes and alcohol, to exchange stolen diamonds, and even to transport guns. Or so he thought.
7: Over time, the target is led to believe that he is an up-and-comer in the criminal organization.
0: Then it got more serious. Denis was asked to threaten a man. He did, though he said he didn't like it. And he guarded a hotel room door as an undercover officer savagely beat a woman, Denis never suspecting it was all an act.
7: These undercover officers, they're amazing actors. And they're described as right out of Hollywood. The types of scenarios that they do, the beatings, the staged kidnappings, the fake blood packs, is truly phenomenal.
0: Denis bonded with his crime buddies over meals in fancy restaurants and evenings in strip clubs. The pay was good, too. About 12 grand in a little more than 3 months. More than he'd earned in years, he told his sister, Diane, without divulging too much.
8: He says, "I'm earning some money." He says, "I'm not eating at the soup kitchen anymore." And, you know, I just thought, you know, great, he got a job and he's got people he's working with that he really likes and they really like him.
0: During one of his delivery trips to Vancouver, Denis stopped to see his son Gabriel, now 26 and a college student once more. Gabriel noticed that the old self-assured Denis was back.
9: I saw that glint in his eye, where he felt proud of himself again. And he hadn't felt that since he'd been injured.
6: Then, 3 months into the operation, the sting was primed. the real police showed up again in Denis's life, told him the investigation had been reopened. He was the prime suspect. And, oh, by the way, he failed that lie detector test all those years ago. Now, suddenly worried, Denis, just as planned, had no one else to turn to except his new friends. The undercover detectives had him just where they wanted him. Time for Mr. Big.
7: Mr. Big is the commanding, all-powerful boss of the criminal organization. He's the one who calls the shots. If he likes you and wants to bring you in, he can make your criminal problems go away.
2: And Denis, his crime buddies assured him, had all it took to be a made guy. All because he'd been what the organization valued the most. Honest and loyal. That's a common safeguard of the Mr. Big technique, said Keenan. To ensure as much as possible that the suspect doesn't lie to gain respect.
7: Just be honest. If you're honest, things will be great. You'll thrive. If you lie, there could be very devastating consequences. Mr. Big will only accept the truth.
2: The truth? So far, whenever undercover officers had asked Denis about his missing wife, about a dozen times or so, he didn't waver from the story he'd stuck to for more than a decade. He had nothing to do with it. September 27th, 2008. A hotel room in Winnipeg. Merkin Place. Lead investigator Rob Barrett monitoring the video in a nearby room.
10: So, you've got this elaborate setup. What are you trying to get?
4: I've been involved in investigations where we've actually been able to clear a person of any wrongdoing. So it's not just there to try to find a person guilty. It's there to seek the truth.
2: The moment had come. Time for Denis to come clean.
11: You'll be moving at all, man to man.
12: Man to man, for sure.
13: Coming up, his back against the wall, what would Denis say to Mr. Big?
9: I'm going to tell you honestly what happened.

0: I want you to take this as a job interview. Okay?
1: Yeah, okay.
0: But it's a job interview. We're going to put everything on the table.
1: Sure.
0: Okay?
2: Denis Rautte had come to the moment of truth. He was meeting Mr. Big, the man he believed to be an all-powerful crime boss. His audition, he believed, for membership, for trust, for help from Mr. Big. The Royal Canadian Mounted Police disguised the identity and voices of the undercover agents in this video.
0: Okay. Right now, I haven't decided if I'm going to help you or I'm not going to help you. Okay? Right now, I want to see who are you as a person.
2: So first, Mr. Big told Denis he'd have to come clean about his past, especially about the mystery of his wife's disappearance. That is, of course, if he knew anything about it. The undercover Canadian investigator posing as the crime boss wanted Denis to feel comfortable. So he spoke French, Denis' mother tongue. We have translated and dubbed over their conversation in English.
3: There are three things I want. Loyalty, truth, honesty.
4: The last one, I didn't...
3: Honesty, being honest.
4: Honesty, yeah, okay.
2: Then, a knock on the door. It was one of the crime boss's alleged cronies with an internal police memorandum. Read it, said Mr. B, as Denis sat and listened.
0: Not good. Primary suspect and only suspect husband, Dennis Florian Rautte, have just about finished their investigation. And they're waiting for satellite results from the U.S.
1: Satellite?
2: That was a lie, of course. There had been no satellite watching Denis on that August day back in 1997.
0: And they're 100% sure he's the one who did it.
2: For the last 11 years, Denis had insisted he had nothing to do with his wife's disappearance. Now, suddenly, for a man he believed to be a crime boss, he changed his story.
3: Okay, man, what do you have to say?
4: I'm going to tell you. I'm going to tell you honestly what happened. The honest truth. I never told it in my life. I ain't happy about it, but I did it. Yeah, okay? Not happy I did it, but I still did it. Everything worked perfect. With a rifle. One shot, you know. Nice and easy.
3: You shot her where?
4: In the head.
3: Where in the head?
4: Well, in back of the head, there, you know. I didn't really check when I hit her. I was pretty nervous, I guess around here.
2: He shot Wendy, Denis told Mr. Big, that morning at their house in Prince George. She was feeding the ducks, her back to him, when he took aim with a .22 caliber rifle.
3: Right or left side?
4: I gotta put myself back there.
2: Eerie. Seeing a husband trying to relive the moment when he said he murdered his wife.
4: Okay, you move over there like that, yeah. Yeah, because I remember turning, yeah. And that's your left side, right?
3: That's my left side.
2: Denis said it was just one shot. Not a lot of blood. After Wendy fell to the ground, he said, he quickly wrapped her body in a black tarp. And that's when he noticed she was still moving.
4: I took a bumper jack, right? It's those old jacks you used to put under a vehicle.
3: Oh, yeah, okay. Yeah.
4: There was a big thing.
3: Okay.
4: With the cover on. I didn't want to leave a mark, right? So it's...
3: Okay.
4: I finished her off with that.
3: Where?
4: In the face.
2: Then, Diddy continued, he put the body in Wendy's white Plymouth Voyager, made a left turn on Highway 16, the Highway of Tears, and drove to an abandoned logger's road. About 1.5 hours away. There was a swamp there.
4: I made sure, you know, the body.
3: What did you put on it? What did you put on top?
4: There was mud, right? And there was a stick.
3: Okay.
4: You know, I stirred it around, and it slipped.
1: Whoops.
2: Denis told Mr. Big he drove back to Prince George, got rid of the gun and his wife's ID along the way, and left the van in this grocery store parking lot. Then he wandered around for a bit before he called Anna to report her mom was missing. Later that night, he came back with Anna to the coffee shop so that she would discover the van.
1: Right after the curb there, the house is right there, you know.
2: The day after his meeting with Mr. Big, Denis took two other undercover officers to the scene of the crime. Of course, he believed he was talking to fellow gang members.
0: So after you shot her, what happened then?
5: I brought her more behind the garage.
0: You just shot the once, right?
5: Once. I don't believe in twice.
2: Then Denise's criminal friends asked him to take them to where he dumped Wendy's body. They told him they needed to make sure there was no evidence left. It took a while to find the place. He hadn't been back in 11 years.
1: Who was a man from the highway?
2: But finally, he was sure.
1: You know, if I work there, the wire isn't there, you know? So everything makes sense.
2: And as they continued searching the area...
1: Oh, my gosh! I'm putting my gloves. If that's black at the outside, that's the tarp. That's a piece of a tarp.
2: A couple of days later, Anna got a call. It was the police asking her to come downtown.
6: And they sat me down and said, "We've just arrested your father for the murder of your mother."
7: What was it like to hear that?
6: Shattering. I broke down. But at the same time, it's like I knew. I just didn't want to believe it. The signs were all there. He changed so much. And just hearing it made it kind of official that the person I held so dear wasn't there anymore.
2: Not a big surprise, really. Anna had doubts about her father all along. But her brother, Gabriel... Well, that was a different story altogether.
8: I can't imagine how anyone would say it's 100% certain that my dad did.
9: Coming up, and Gabriel isn't the only one with doubts. A confession is one thing, but did police have anything else on Denis?
10: I'm going, wait a minute. They found absolutely nothing to corroborate.
6: Shattering. I broke down, but... At the same time, it's like I knew. I just didn't want to believe it. The signs were all there. He changed so much. And just hearing it made it kind of official that the person I held so dear wasn't there anymore.
2: Not a big surprise, really. Anna had doubts about her father all along. But her brother, Gabriel... Well, that was a different story altogether.
8: I can't imagine how anyone would say it's 100% certain that my dad did.
9: Coming up, and Gabriel isn't the only one with doubts. A confession is one thing, but did police have anything else on Denis?
10: I'm going, wait a minute. They found absolutely nothing to corroborate his story.

0: Absolutely. The question hasn't been.
1: Gabriel was at work when the call came. The police. They said they needed to see him right away.
2: So it was a big mystery until they brought me in. And they put me in a room with a camera, and that's when they broke it to me. They told me that they know that my father did it, and they are 100% certain of it.
3: And your very first reaction was what?
2: It felt like my world came unhinged. Like it was a dream. Like reality had ceased to be.
1: And right then and there, the police asked Gabriel to record a message to his father. And so, of course, he did.
2: I spoke to him in French about how I loved him, first of all. And I told him, you know, if this happened, I just want to know more. So please be honest. Please know that I'm here for you.
1: Then, with a heavy heart, Gabriel called Wendy's family in the States. But instead of anger, he was surprised to encounter skepticism.
4: I didn't believe it. All of us, I think, saw him as someone who would die to protect his family. That was who he was. That was his source of pride. And at that point, it was the only source of pride he had left.
1: The only way Gabriel thought he could make sense of it all was to confront his father in jail.
2: And I just told him right away, I want the truth, whatever it is. I want you to tell me the truth. And he told me, no, it's just, there's no way. I didn't do it.
1: So Gabriel wondered, what hard evidence had police found that proved his father was guilty of murder? It turned out they hadn't found anything.
5: Oh, my gosh. That's a piece of a tarp.
1: A day after Denis led undercover detectives to the scene of his alleged crime, they returned to pick up that piece of tarp and sent it to the lab for analysis. But the results were inconclusive. They also searched the area for a body, of course, but found nothing at all. Not so much as a bone.
6: It's not unusual for us to, over that kind of time frame, because of animal activity and things of that nature, not to find either any remains or very few remains.
3: But the gun barrel, the bits and pieces of things, the stash places, the driver's license and so on, none of that showed up.
6: Because it had been over 10 years, that I think it's reasonable to expect that a lot of those items would have just disappeared.
3: You didn't have the physical evidence that would back up his confession in the undercover operation.
6: There wasn't physical evidence, correct, yeah.
3: Yeah.
7: And I'm going, wait a minute. They found absolutely nothing to corroborate his story.
1: It was painful for Deanne to watch the video of her brother's confession at pretrial hearing. But she was shocked to learn that the confession was the only thing the cops had to convict her brother of killing his wife. And that's when she became convinced. Denis lied to Mr. Big. His confession was false.
5: Oops.
1: The proof? First, she says, the chilling details of his alleged cold-blooded murder that just didn't make any sense.
7: I cannot see him, the way he loved her, doing that. And not, especially not with his kids in the house. There's no way he would have taken that kind of a chance. So I asked Gabriel, you know, do you hear gunshots all the time? And he said, no, and especially not first thing in the morning outside my window. There was no gunshot.
2: He said he did it between the house and the garage.
3: You would have heard that, surely.
2: I definitely would have heard it.
1: Then there were the clothes Denis said Wendy wore. A little sweater and jogging pants.
2: Couldn't be true because of my recollection of the morning. He said that she was wearing totally different clothes than I saw her leave with.
1: And something else bothered him. Something Denis told his crime buddies when they asked him whether he was capable of murder.
2: Earlier on in the Mr. Big sting, he confessed to killing a man with rat poison. And it turned out that he died of natural causes.
3: So it was...
2: never happened.
3: It was a fake confession.
2: It was.
1: Why lie? Gabriel said Denis was desperate to be accepted by his new tough guy friends.
5: We said, let's wait for you to talk to him.
1: And if he lied about one murder, why not lie about killing Wendy, too? Especially when what was at stake was his acceptance in the gang and his new job, which he loved, as Mr. Big's loyal foot soldier.
2: All I remember is the glint in his eye when he told me he was working again. And how proud he looked. Perhaps a regular crime organization wouldn't have even brought him in. You know? They might not have looked at him twice.
8: Probably.
2: But this crime organization was designed for him.
7: He made a lot of money, first of all. He had more money than he'd made in a long time. He had found a newfound family that respected him, that thought he was intelligent. He didn't want to lose that.
1: But perhaps the most convincing argument Dion heard was from Denis himself when she went to see him in jail. For all those years, he told her, the police just wouldn't leave him alone. And his meeting with the crime boss, he said, was a chance to finally make the investigation stop.
8: We're going to talk to each other and we're going to work out these problems. We're going to fix them, okay? That's what we're going to do. We're going to fix them.
7: He says, I couldn't just tell him I did nothing. And, well, then they can't help me. And so he says, I made up a story and, you know, that, you know, I thought they would find me some kind of an alibi or something. He says, I'll fix it so that, you know, these cops would get off my case. You know, like, he had such a miserable, lonely life that I believe he would have, at that point, would have said almost anything.
1: Relatives of suspects nabbed by Mr. Baked Sting have every right to cry foul, said criminologist Corey Keenan.
9: The technique's ingenuity is also its Achilles heel. While it's capable of exposing the guilty, it can also induce innocent suspects to falsely confess to a crime they didn't commit. So the litmus test, to me, is corroboration. Without it, there's no way to tell whether the suspect is telling the truth or is lying.
1: But Anna watched the tapes too, and she said she could tell.
10: I know my father. I know my father's mannerisms. I know when he's hiding something, when he's not being truthful about something.
1: And unlike Deanna and Gabriel, unlike her mom's family in the States, Anna was convinced her father was guilty as charged.
10: I knew when he was talking about mom's murder that it was true. That's what he had done.
11: They're just about finished their investigation. And they're waiting for satellite results from the U.S.
5: Satellite?
10: That's when he folded. And I saw the look in his eye. I'm caught. I saw the I'm caught look in his eye.
1: The gunshot, the tarp, the carjack. Her brother Gabriel said it was all a lie. But Anna had another word for it.
10: That's cold. That's cold to talk about, let alone cold to do. How do you talk about the woman you were married to?

0: Denis Ratté, caught by an elaborate undercover sting, a confessor to murder, sat in jail, while outside his two children, Anna and Gabriel, battled over whether he belonged there. Anna thought the confession finally proved it. Her father was guilty. But she stood alone. Most of her family sided with Gabriel. There was no evidence, said Denis' sister Diane, and no motive.
1: She was the breadwinner. She was the brains of the operation. She was his everything. He lost the house. He lost his kids. He lost his whole life. Why would he kill her?
0: In his confessions, Denis said he had a reason, though it seemed so twisted neither police nor anyone else believed it. Wendy, remember, was said to have had a split personality, and Denis claimed that on the day he killed her, he knew Wendy's alter ego, Shauna, was going to sexually assault Anna. And, of course, he couldn't let that happen.
2: I had no choice. Save the little girl. Save my little girl.
3: What did you think when you heard that?
4: I was disgusted. Of all the lies you could have said for why, you had to involve me again.
0: It was all too much for Anna. The lies, the betrayals. And now her dear brother refusing to share her outrage.
3: He wants very much to think that your father is not guilty.
4: I know, and I can't blame him.
3: You think he's living in La La Land?
4: I think he didn't see what I saw. He wasn't there. I was up to my neck in investigation trying to find Mom. And I can absolutely understand wanting to be blind to the truth. Because I was there, too.
5: You know, I don't want to speak badly about my sister. I really don't. But she, because of her activism in trying to find my mother for so many years, it was a lot easier for her, I think, to put everything aside and create an easy solution. Me, I'm happy to live with a question mark. I'm not going to pretend it's anything else.
3: Why don't you want to see something, some kind of evidence to back up what you've seen on tape?
4: The look in his eye on that tape.
3: That's all I needed?
4: That's what I needed.
3: Or is it that you cannot stand living in this kind of doubt any longer? You had to make a decision.
4: Absolutely,
3: and that was the
4: not.
3: Decision you made.
4: I saw the truth on his face in that tape.
0: The man who ran the undercover sting, lead investigator Robert Barrett, insisted his team took all precautions to make sure Denis did not lie when he met with Mr. Big.
6: We're always mindful of false confessions and...
7: The allegations are made all the time, I suppose.
6: Correct. You know, I think no loved one really wants to believe that, you know, someone they know and care about could be responsible for somebody's murder.
0: In fact, the Mr. Big undercover technique has been repeatedly upheld by Canada's Supreme Court. And although the RCMP did not find any physical evidence to corroborate Denis' confession to Mr. Big and his gang, it turned out they did have evidence that was perhaps much more compelling. And they got it after Denis Ratté was arrested.
6: By that point in time, Denis Ratté has read all his rights that he's provided under the Canadian law.
7: He sure.
6: had access.
7: So he could have said, I thought I was talking to a crime boss and I was just lying to him.
6: Absolutely.
7: And he didn't.
6: No, he didn't.
0: When Denis was arrested, he had no idea he'd been caught in a sting and that his confession to Mr. Big was on tape. But then police showed him the video.

0: Does this come back to you? Is it coming back to you, Denis?
1: At first, for almost an hour, Denis seemed to be in denial.
2: I have never said that I killed her, first of all.
0: Yeah, but Denis, we know that you killed her.
2: Well, I've never said it, though, huh?
0: No, you said it.
2: No.
0: You said it there, Denis.
2: I said it there?
0: Yes.
3: And that's when the interrogator decided to show Denis another tape. The one police made of Gabriel the day they told him they'd arrested his father.
0: So, essentially, Denis, your son is asking you to tell the truth.
3: And then, a couple of minutes later, a silent nod from Denis, and he began to confess. Again, the same details, the gunshot, the tarp, the carjack.
2: She didn't suffer.
0: She didn't suffer.
2: No.
0: It was fast?
2: It still hurts.
3: It had been a heavy burden to carry that with him all those years, said Denis.
2: You know, it's hard. You know, someone who looks at you and, I've always loved my wife. I still love her even. We were friends, okay?
0: You have killed your friend?
2: Yes. It took everything for me to do it. I even cried when I did it.
1: There. He admitted it. And this time...
2: Check the tapes. It's all true.
0: It's all true what you told them?
2: It was all true.
0: You didn't tell any lies at all?
4: A confession is the strongest evidence anybody ever gets. And, you know, it generally does the deed. And that was a pretty detailed confession. Not just once, but twice.
5: And that's the one I don't understand more than anything. I've asked him more than once, why did you confess when you knew you were in front of a police officer? Why wouldn't you say, oh, well, of course I didn't do it. You know, I was just trying to get in with this organization. And, you know, he didn't have much of an answer. So if there's an ounce of me not believing him, it's there. This is the biggest weakness in the story.
3: But given the continued absence of any physical evidence, that second confession still wasn't enough to convince Gabriel his father killed his mother.
6: Is it possible, though, that you're living in denial?
5: No. You're not the first person to ask me.
6: I bet.
5: I've definitely thought about it, right? But I think I'm very balanced about it. I can be swayed by the evidence, whether it is going to be for or against my dad. So show me the evidence.
1: Were Denis' two confessions evidence enough? As a jury was about to decide, a brother and sister were prepared to fight for what they believed was right, even if that meant losing each other.
7: Coming up, Anna and Gabriel face off in court.
8: What was it like to testify at the trial?
9: It's hard.
5: I kind of hold my breath and go through it and hope that whatever I say is going to work for my dad.
7: When Dateline continues.

0: December 2010, 13 years after Wendy Rattay disappeared. In a Prince George courtroom, the battle lines were drawn. But this case wasn't only the Crown versus Denis Rattay. It was brother against sister on the witness stand.
1: What was it like to testify at the trial?
2: It was hard.
3: You looked out there and you saw everybody else who'd in the family who disagreed with you.
2: They're still my family.
3: Mm-hmm.
2: It was tough for all of them. They all felt I should have been with him more, siding with him more. But I had to make it clear that someone has to defend Mom.
0: Denis Rattay pleaded not guilty and recanted the confessions he made both to Mr. Big and to the police after his arrest. His son Gabriel was one of just two witnesses the defense presented to the court.
4: I kind of hold my breath and go through it and hope that whatever I say is going to work for my dad. And I'm utterly aware that I'm the only person there who is speaking in favor of my dad.
0: Denis' defense lawyer hammered undercover detectives about the lack of physical evidence and pointed out lies Denis had told Mr. Big and his gang. Proof, he told the jury, that Denis' confession should not be believed. And after 4 weeks, the end of the 13-year-old mystery was finally at hand. It took the jury just 2 hours to find Denis Rattay guilty of second-degree murder.
2: So much of my life had been devoted to finding the truth, and now I had the truth. It's not the truth I wanted. But nonetheless, that's what I had. I'm happy I have it.
3: Interesting that getting the truth isolates you from the people you love.
2: That's true. But isn't the truth more important? It doesn't matter that my family might be angry with me for the results of where this trial led. The truth is all that matters. And that's how Mom led her life.
0: Anna knows all too well the truth will never replace her mother's soothing voice. It's what she yearns for most these days. If only she could speak to the spirits the way her mom once did.
2: Because I think maybe then I could hear her. Maybe then she could speak to me. If I open up enough, she'll come talk to me. But not today.
0: And there was one last moment of melodrama. Right after Denis was sentenced to 15 years to life, he suddenly turned to Anna.
5: As she was leaving, he said to her, "Keep looking for your mother."
0: Gabriel was not there for the guilty verdict. He had to leave right after his testimony, back to Vancouver to his college graduation that very same day.
4: It was such a whirlwind. And I was just in the lineup, late to get in my gown, get ready to go into the ceremony, and just think, oh my God, you know, what is this life? Where are my parents to watch this, you know?
0: His father was in prison, and his mom, well, his mom.
6: Do you really believe in your heart that there is a possibility that your mother is still out there somewhere, that she's still alive?
4: That's the part of me that is the dreamy, hopeful, optimistic side. You hear the odd story once in a while of someone returning after 25 years of absence. You do hear it. It does happen. So, man, whenever I do hear one of those, my heart fills with optimism.
6: There hasn't been a happy ending for anybody, except
4: no.
6: Your sister Anna thinks it's the right ending.
4: It's hard being on the other side of this with her, because I'd love to have a better relationship with her. We try to talk with each other every once in a while, and it's kind of a thing where she says, "I can't believe you can't see it. It's so obvious. He's guilty." And I say, "How on earth could you think that? There's no evidence." And we just go back and forth like that. It's impossible to get around.
0: Gabriel is a father himself now, with the daughter. His father, in prison, has met his little girl now. But when we last spoke with Gabriel, Anna had not.
2: We love each other very much. We have a bond as brother and sister that was very strong as children, and it will always be there. This is a really difficult situation for both of us. And we'll get through it. It's all that's left of our perfect family is the two of us. We can't let that go.
7: That's all for now. I'm Lester Holt. Thanks for joining us.
8: The desert is a strange place. So isolated. Somebody got lost out there. A Marine's wife had gone missing. I never expected to be a part of this, a huge piece of a murder case.
7: A treacherous journey.
9: One wrong turn can be your last.
7: To solve a mystery, a shy young wife who vanished.
10: My heart just sunk. Something had happened. I know my daughter.
7: She was headed, she said, to Joshua Tree National Park, desolate and vast.
11: We don't know if she's stranded in the desert, if she's being held somewhere. Can we find her before she meets a horrible end?
7: Police questioned her husband.
12: They treated me like a suspect.
7: Then they discovered her lover.
13: We just kind of started looking in a bomb.
7: Were there more secrets to uncover?
8: There was something big going on there.
10: We didn't realize that there would be a predator.
7: What would they find deep in the desert?
14: It makes me think of Indiana Jones.
12: I had no idea what we were getting into.
11: She's dealing with the devil.
10: My heart aches so bad. This really can't be happening.
7: I'm Lester Holt, and this is Dateline. Here's Andrea Canning with The Last Day.
15: They say if you're feeling down, it's time to saddle up. With a little love, trust, and respect, these majestic creatures can emerge as loyal and gentle companions. For both horse and rider, there's nothing like it.
16: She transformed into this awesome horse handler, and she knew what she was doing and what she was talking about.
15: If only romantic relationships were that simple. This is the story of a young woman, so gentle, so vulnerable. She may have understood what makes horses tick, but humans? A different beast, indeed.
10: This doesn't happen to people we know. It just doesn't.
16: It was crushing. I cried. I cried for days. I still cry when I think about it. I'm not really sure what type of person it takes to do that.
15: Oak Ridge, Tennessee, nestled along the beautiful Clinch River, is an unassuming place with a big story.
17: Atomic capital of the world, Oak Ridge, Tennessee. Home.
15: They call it the Secret City for its part in the Manhattan Project, which produced the first atomic bomb. Oak Ridge still prides itself on being a community that values science and education, and it's a good place to raise a family. This is where Erin Hevelin grew up.
10: When Erin was 3 weeks old, she joined our family as a foster child.
15: Erin's mom, Lore.
10: She was a tiny little thing. I think she was 5 pounds, 3 ounces when we got her.
18: That's small.
10: Oh, we thought she was the sweetest little thing. Our oldest girls were 16 and they carried around.
18: She was like their little doll.
10: Yeah, they loved her.
15: Lore and her husband officially adopted their little doll when she was 3. Erin grew into a shy little girl, reserved around those she didn't know. But with the horses she cared for at the East Tennessee Riding Club, that was a different story.
16: When I think of Erin with horses, I think of her as a bigger, she's very confident. She knows exactly what she wants and what she's going to do.
15: Erin's friend, Abby Googe.
16: But with people, she was much meeker, much quieter, calmer.
15: Horses would always be Erin's first love. But as she entered her teen years, a certain young man caught her eye. His name is John Corwin.
18: What was it about you that could kind of break through to Erin? Because her mom says how shy she was and she was better with horses than people. So what was it about you?
12: I guess it's my charming personality. I have no idea. It still surprises me today.
18: Really?
12: Yes. I guess that I was always able to talk to her, figure out what she was feeling.
15: Erin's parents had strict rules about when she could start dating.
18: We were those parents. We were the mean parents.
15: John was sure to get their blessing first.
12: I ended up driving over to her parents' house and asking if I could date their daughter.
18: That's very chivalrous of you to go to her parents.
12: That's the way I was raised. You always get the parents' permission before anything.
15: After graduating from high school, John joined the Marines. He asked Aaron to marry him when she was just 18 years old with an unusual proposal. There was no champagne, but there was a cup of Sprite.
12: His hands are clammy and everything, nervous as heck. And so I go grab the Sprite, I put the ring on top of it and ask her to marry me.
18: So the ring was around the straw?
12: Yes.
18: Did she see it right away?
12: No. I told her, hey, look at your drink.
18: Oh. And what did she? What was her reaction when she finally looked down?
12: She was crying tears of joy, ecstatic, and just screaming, yes, yes, yes, I would love to.
15: Aaron's mom had heard that being a military wife comes with sacrifice.
18: I'm a Marine Corps wife myself, and I know that it can be a very lonely life for people, and it's not easy. Did you try to warn her?
10: Oh, yes.
18: And did she listen?
10: I know, Mom. You know, and of course, when I was 18, I knew also. You know, you probably couldn't tell me a whole lot.
15: The couple decided to elope to Las Vegas and tied the knot after an annual formal celebration known as the Marine Corps Ball.
18: Okay, so my husband and I have had a lot of fun at Marine Balls. Yes. However, I never thought about getting married at one of them. Why did you guys decide to get married there?
12: Because we were young. It was Vegas. We honestly didn't plan out a lot of things. It was more like spur-of-the-moment type deal, and that's how we lived.
15: John was assigned to the 29 Palms Marine Base out in the California desert. In September 2013, Erin packed up for her move to join him. Her mom saw her off at the airport.
10: She's very directionally challenged, and she had two layovers. And I'm like, when you get off that plane, you ask somebody where you need to go, and you let me know as soon as you get there.
18: What emotions were you feeling letting your baby go to start her new life?
10: It was scary for me. You know, I knew that it was going to be harder than she ever dreamt.
15: Like any parent, Laura worried about her daughter finding her place in this new life.
10: She's very shy. And I did have concerns about her making friends. We felt like base housing would be safer for her because her husband was out in the field so often.
15: It wasn't long before John and Aaron learned they were expecting a baby.
10: She was very excited. I was excited for her.
15: Sadly, her excitement was short-lived. In early 2014, she suffered a miscarriage.
18: Was it hard for both of you to hear that news?
12: It was very hard, and I was actually in the middle of a training exercise out in the field. And I received the message over the radio. My CO called me down to his vehicle and said that your wife had just had a miscarriage and she was in the hospital. So it was kind of shocking. And that night I drove back to the hospital and I met up with her and she was in tears.
10: After she lost the baby, you know, part of me wanted to go out there and be with her. But I felt like they would do a better job of getting through their grief if they didn't have to worry about entertaining Mom.
15: Wanting desperately to be a mother, Aaron vowed to try again. Around 4 months later, in June of that same year, during a visit to the hospital for nausea, the couple got good news. Aaron was pregnant again.
18: Here you are again. How did it feel this time?
12: We were happy. But we were also fearful, afraid that it was going to happen again.
18: Yeah. Were you cautiously optimistic?
12: Yes.
15: She decided to wait to surprise her mom with the news. Laura already had a trip planned to visit the following month.
10: We had, you know, plans of like just going for walks. We were going to go to San Diego to go to SeaWorld and San Diego Zoo, but mostly just spend time together.
18: You both must have been really wanting, needing this trip.
10: Absolutely.
15: In anticipation of her mother's visit, Erin told her husband she was going to scout out some good hiking locations at nearby Joshua Tree National Park.
12: She had woke up, gotten dressed, and gave me a kiss goodbye and said, hey, I'm heading out for the day and I love you. Told her I love you too, and I rolled back over and went to sleep.
15: A routine goodbye, or so it seemed, until Erin Corwin vanished without a trace.
7: What had happened to Erin? When we come back.
10: John calls and he said, Aaron's missing.
12: I was just so stressed and worried.
11: John was concerned, but he was withdrawn. When you have a spouse who's not extremely frantic, you've got to question, why aren't they super upset? We had a lot of questions for John.
7: When Dateline came.

0: 19-year-old Erin Corwin couldn't wait. Her mom would soon be making her first trip to see Erin and her husband John at their new home in 29 Palms, California, at the Marine base in the middle of the Mojave Desert.
1: Around 7 in the morning, Erin said goodbye to John and told him she was coming here to Joshua Tree National Park to scout out hiking trails for her mother's upcoming visit.
0: John expected her home that afternoon, but she didn't show. He tried her phone. No answer.
1: Did you keep calling?
2: Called her throughout the night.
1: How many times would you say you tried to call her or text her?
2: At least 50 times. I was just so stressed and worried.
0: Hours passed, and by the next morning, John was frantic.
3: John calls, and he said, Erin's missing.
0: Laura Hevlin got the call back home in Tennessee.
3: He said, she left yesterday morning, and I haven't seen her since. My first question was, how much water did she have with her?
1: You're thinking this is like maybe a hiking situation.
3: Well,
1: she's gotten.
3: You know, this is the child that has no sense of direction, you know, so I'm assuming she's lost.
0: John reported his wife's disappearance to the local police station. San Bernardino County Sheriff's Department was soon notified and assigned Detective Travis Newport to the case.
4: Obviously, we were concerned. Can we find her before something, you know, horrible, before she meets a horrible end? You don't know if she's being held somewhere. We don't know if she's stranded in the desert still.
0: Laura's phone rang again. This time it was a deputy. He had another idea about what might have happened to Erin.
3: One of his first questions was, do you think she's driving home?
1: To Tennessee?
3: Yes.
1: And so maybe she's just left.
3: Yes. And I about laughed because I know how much she hates to drive, has no sense of direction, and there's absolutely no way she would give up a trip to SeaWorld and the zoo.
0: Back at 29 Palms, John rounded up some of his Marine buddies and headed into the national park. It's a vast expanse of nearly 800,000 acres of rugged rock formations, twisted Joshua trees, and desolate open desert, where summer temperatures climb well past 100 degrees.
2: We literally drove around Joshua Tree National Park all day, trying to find any signs, any clues of where she might have been.
1: Do you see anything? Any signs of her? Her car? A piece of clothing, anything.
2: Nothing.
0: There's a certain protocol detectives follow when investigating a missing person. Start small and close to home. That inner circle of friends and family, the ones who know the person best. So when John Corwin reported that his wife Erin had disappeared, it was natural they'd look at him.
4: So like with any investigation, you start closest to the source of the missing person. So we had a lot of questions for John.
0: Investigators learned that once childhood sweethearts Erin and John settled in 29 Palms, things were far from perfect.
4: Their relationship wasn't intertwined. We knew that it was a relationship that was probably starting to dwindle.
0: There was her miscarriage in early 2014. John says it was heartbreaking, and Erin had trouble coping.
2: She became very enclosed and depressed and would stay at home, and I'm definitely not the one that actually speaks out on his emotions. I've always kept him bottled up my whole life. She felt like I didn't care about him, and I did. It actually hurt me a whole lot. It really took a toll on our relationship.
0: And Erin's mom, Laura, knew that the young married couple also had money problems.
3: We gave each of our kids a certain amount of money when they got married, and they kept just buying things, and all of a sudden, I think that huge chunk of money was not there.
1: You struggled with finances?
2: Definitely. The pay's not that great, but we had food on the table. We just didn't have any money for extracurriculars.
1: Was that hard for Erin? I know there was an issue with her credit card.
2: Yes, it was hard. We ended up racking up debt. I ended up having to take away the card.
1: Times were lean?
2: Yes, very lean.
0: They were grown-up problems for a couple barely out of high school. Erin shared her worries with her friend Abby.
5: It's just hard to transition from being on your own to being married. And sometimes a hard hand is what you need. And I think that's what John was teaching her. And she didn't like it.
0: Detective Newport and his colleague Jonathan Woods wondered about John's behavior when his wife didn't return home. Why did he wait a whole day to call police?
6: It was a little suspicious that he waited till the next day to report her as missing.
0: John said he explained to the investigators he thought that was how these things worked.

0: you see these common things on television now. You can't report a missing person until 24 hours after they've been missing. And I truly believe that.
1: Made sense. Maybe. But detectives noticed something.
2: John was kind of withdrawn. He was concerned, but he was withdrawn. And at times we wondered, is it his, you know, his military background? You know, when you have a spouse who's not extremely frantic, you've got to question, you know, why aren't they super excited? Why aren't they super upset?
1: John had gone into the park to search for his wife. Sign of a concerned husband or something else?
2: Well, obviously, as an investigator, you have to wonder, is this person trying to put themselves there? Is this person trying to give us a reason why they would be there where the last person was seen or was possibly contacted?
3: You were seriously looking at him.
2: Yes.
4: I did think maybe John. And I think that's normal. It doesn't make it right, but I think that it's a normal human response to think the spouse.
1: But really, they might have been getting ahead of themselves. Erin was missing and could well have run off on her own. There was no reason yet to believe any harm had come to her, much less that John was responsible. There were other people to talk to and a new place to explore, a sanctuary for Erin right here in the desert, one that would prove to be full of clues and secrets.
5: Coming up.
6: They were laughing and carrying on.
7: Anything flirtatious?
6: Giggly. I hadn't seen her act like that.
5: Erin, the shy young wife. Exactly what kind of secret was she keeping?
2: You have a spouse who's missing, and there might be some infidelity involved.
5: When

0: When Aaron Corwin went missing after a trip to Joshua Tree National Park, detectives started out by questioning her husband, John. Then they widened the circle, trying to learn as much as they could about her life at the Marine base here in 29 Palms. They discovered that Aaron had been lonely when she first moved to the base, but quickly bonded with other military families.
1: It was like, kind of like Melrose Place in there.
2: That's a perfect description of that apartment complex.
1: Everybody's friends.
2: Everybody's doors 10 foot away from the next couple's door.
0: Aaron and John grew close with their fellow Marine Corps neighbors, including Nicole and Chris Lee, a couple originally from Alaska. Aaron's mom, Lore.
3: Chris and Nicole and John and Aaron cooked out together all the time. I was happy, you know, that she had this.
0: Aaron and Nicole shared a common passion for horses.
3: I was excited when Aaron and Nicole met because Nicole was into horses and I knew Aaron needed the horses.
0: Nicole introduced Aaron to the White Rock Horse Rescue Ranch and its owner, Isabel Megley.
1: You're not very far away from 29 Palms, the Marine Corps base.
4: 45 minutes.
1: So is this not only kind of a sanctuary for the animals, but maybe a little bit for the Marine Corps wives?
4: Yeah.
0: Isabel started the ranch in 2004.
5: The spouses come to the ranch when their husbands or their fiancés or boyfriends are out in the field. They have nothing to do. Most of them don't work. And they get very lonely. Loneliness is probably the biggest problem that they have.
1: Right? And this is where Aaron had her horse named
4: Cassie.
1: Cassie.
4: Uh-huh.
1: And that was very special to her.
4: Yes, it was.
6: Come here, Cassie. Come here.
1: Hi. So you're Aaron's horse.
4: She picked a horse that I would never have chosen for her.
1: Why? What was with the horse?
4: The horse was standoffish. It didn't like anybody, and it liked her. This horse was so bonded to her, and we couldn't believe it.
0: Before long, Aaron and John, Chris and Nicole, were spending more and more time at the ranch together.
7: We'd go shooting, out in the desert and shoot our guns, and we'd go up to the horse ranch and typical shenanigans. I had a little dune buggy that we'd all go take off-roading while the girls were doing their horse stuff.
0: Isabel said when the couples were together, Chris was always the life of the party.
4: At the ranch, Chris was very funny. He was a real soft individual when he talked about his daughter, his wife, his family. But he also had the ability to be very stern.
0: The ranch was clearly an escape for Chris, who struggled after returning from deployment in Afghanistan.
4: There was something that he just stayed away from that subject.
1: So he might have had a rough time overseas.
4: Yes, he did. He had a very hard time.
0: But, said Isabel, Chris was a loving father to his and Nicole's daughter, Liberty. Aaron took to the little girl, too, and would help out her friends by babysitting the six-year-old. Aaron's mom says she was always good with children.
3: Gentle, very gentle. The younger kids at the barn, you know, they knew that she cared about them.
0: So Aaron had found her place here, surrounded by friends and horses. But Isabel said that around Christmas of 2013, she started to see a connection between Chris and Aaron that seemed a little too close for comfort.
4: They were laughing and carrying on about something on the computer.
1: Was there anything flirtatious about it? Or was it just too close for you?
4: Giggly. I hadn't seen her act like that. It was like a kid in candy store. I wasn't used to it, so it stuck out.
0: Isabel said she found the behavior so alarming, she mentioned it to Chris's wife, Nicole.
4: I said, Nicole, something's wrong. I said, the way they're acting. She says, no, there's nothing going on. She says, they connect.
1: What was it that they could relate to each other about?
4: She said they could relate to being sad. She said Chris was sad. And that when he came back from the service, he was a different person. And that he just wasn't himself. And Aaron could understand depression. She said they were just friends.
0: But 2 months later, Nicole told Aaron's husband, John, she needed to talk to him. And by then, she was singing a very different tune about Aaron Corwin.
7: Nicole had found out that Chris had been having an affair with Aaron. I didn't actually get specifics at the time.
1: You're totally clueless.
7: Yes.
1: Is this just a bombshell to hear this news?
7: Yes, it was a bombshell. It was earth-shattering.
0: But John says he still loved his wife and was committed to his marriage.
7: I tried my hardest to make it work.
8: Were you in this for life?
7: Yes.
8: This marriage?
7: Definitely. You should always try to fix something instead of just replacing it, and I was trying everything I could to fix it.
0: He says that over time, he and Aaron reconciled and even patched things up with Chris and Nicole.
7: They started hanging back out with us.
8: Really?
7: Yes.
8: You were able to accept them in, knowing what Chris had done?
7: Yes.
8: With Aaron?
7: It wasn't the same that it was before, but you always give somebody a second chance.
0: Or do you? Aaron was now missing, and the fact that she'd been unfaithful to her husband just added to investigators' suspicions about him.
9: Anytime you have a spouse who's missing and you hear that there might be some infidelity there involved, it's just human nature, not just as an investigator, but as a human being, to question whether or not that person might possibly be involved in the significant other's missing.
0: But then detectives found out something that made the potential pool of suspects a whole lot deeper.
10: Coming up,
9: it was full on.
10: Stunner number one, the secret affair with the neighbor wasn't exactly over.
7: Felt like somebody literally stuck a knife in my back.
10: And stunner number two.
8: This baby might not even be his.
9: Absolutely. Did John realize that it was very likely not his kid?
10: When day

0: Detectives in San Bernardino, California, were working around the clock to figure out what had happened to 19-year-old Marine wife Erin Corwin. They soon learned that Erin had had an affair, and that made them suspect that her husband, John, may have had something to do with her disappearance.
1: Some of the detectives thought that your behavior was strange, that you weren't acting sad enough. Do you get why they were thinking that?
2: I understand. I'm a very inclusive kind of person. I don't show emotions at all.
1: Did you worry at all in the moment that they're looking at me?
2: No, I did not.
0: John told detectives that his wife said the affair was over. He and Erin had reconciled, and he'd even reestablished his friendship with Erin's former lover, Chris Lee, and Chris's wife, Nicole. But in the first days of their investigation, detectives learned that Erin's relationship with Chris seemed to be going strong right up until the day she disappeared.
3: It wasn't just your friendship, slight infidelity, it was full on. They were completely involved with each other.
0: One of Erin's close friends back in Tennessee told investigators she talked and texted with Erin nearly every day. Erin, the friend said, was making plans for a life with Chris Lee.
3: Erin had expressed to this friend that she was going to get married to Chris.
0: The friend told investigators Erin said that Chris was taking her on a special trip the morning she disappeared, and she texted her all about it. Erin wrote, "So apparently this surprise trip is super important, and I finally got him to tell me it's by the national park." Erin told her friend she didn't know what plans Chris had in store. "Yeah, I'm clueless, LOL. I'm ready to know what it is. I mean, I have a couple ideas. I feel like it's big, but yeah, LOL, we shall see." The friend responded with a series of emojis, including a diamond ring, hearts, and question marks, suggesting perhaps an engagement? Erin responded, "Maybe," and mentioned he was mysteriously playing with my ring the other night. Erin added, "We shall see. This day cannot come quick enough. And it apparently takes 2 hours just to get there. A long, slow drive. Good talking time, though." After Erin went missing, that same friend spoke to John.
2: She had told me that Erin had supposedly went out with Chris that day. And that she was expecting that Chris was supposed to propose to her that day.
1: How betrayed did you feel?
2: It was earth-shattering. I was, felt like somebody just literally stuck a knife in my back. I was honestly ready to about strangle Chris.
0: But detectives soon learned something even more explosive. Remember, Erin had recently found out she was pregnant. She told her friend that she believed the father of her baby was her lover, Chris, not her husband.
1: Did you think that the possibility existed that he did find out that this affair had not ended like he had thought and that this baby might not even be his? I mean, that's heavy stuff for someone to deal with.
3: Absolutely. That's why we wanted to question him so much. Did John realize that it was very likely not his kid? Which, again, that brings motive to a spouse.
1: Did you have anything to do with your wife's disappearance?
2: No, I did not. Everybody that knew me personally knew that there was no way I could do that.
0: But John says Marines on the base who didn't know him well seemed suspicious.
2: You could tell if they would look at me differently, and I eventually ended up staying home because of it.
1: Were you not able to do your job then if you didn't want to leave the house?
2: No. At that time, they considered me to be mentally unstable, and they took me away from everything pretty much because we handled firearms every day, and so I stayed at home.
0: But now, John wasn't the only one on detectives' radar. If his fellow Marine Chris Lee might be the father of Erin's baby and the person she was going to meet that day, then Chris, too, might have a motive and an opportunity.
1: Did you look at both Chris and John as suspects?
3: Yes, absolutely.
0: There was at least one other possibility, that Erin, naive and just 19 years old, had simply decided to run away from her troubles. Whatever happened, there was still no sign of her. That is, until this woman noticed something strange, something she had never seen before.
4: I didn't know if somebody was doing drugs in there or if somebody was just up to no good, and I knew that it wasn't supposed to be there.
5: Coming up, a breakthrough new clue.
3: There were shoe impressions, tire impressions.
6: Something had happened,
1: I know my daughter.
5: I couldn't get to 29 Palms quick enough.
6: When date.

0: 29 Palms is definitely, it's an experience to live out there. The desert is one of those places that you go out to find yourself, and then after you've found yourself, you're really happy to leave the place behind.
1: Debbie Valick and her family lived just outside the Marine Corps base in 29 Palms, California.
0: It's pretty barren. It's really flat. You can see for hundreds of miles in every direction.
1: It was so remote, in fact, that a Saturday morning donut craving meant an 8-mile drive to the nearest grocery store. So around 8:30 on June 28th, 2014, Debbie and her daughter set off.
0: And we were going to go get donuts together. And my daughter was all excited.
1: They took their typical path into town via Ranch Road.
0: And as we were driving down the road there, I noticed a car parked off to the left-hand side of the road that wasn't there the night before.
1: Debbie said it was extremely rare to ever see cars parked near their home in this desolate stretch of desert outside the national park, a full 5 miles from the entrance.
0: I thought it was odd because there was no reason for it to be there. There's no hiking trails near my property. There's nothing to do out there. And if you don't live out there, there's no reason for the car to be there.
1: About 30 minutes later, on their return drive from town, Debbie said she was surprised to see the vehicle still sitting there.
0: And I decided to drive up behind the car and take some pictures with my cell phone.
1: From inside her truck, she took 3 photos of the back of the car.
0: I didn't want to get out of my truck because I didn't know what was inside the car and who it belonged to.
1: She had no idea at the time how important those photos would become.

0: and drive from town. Debbie said she was surprised to see the vehicle still sitting there.
1: And I decided to drive up behind the car and take some pictures with my cell phone.
0: From inside her truck, she took three photos of the back of the car.
1: I didn't want to get out of my truck because I didn't know what was inside the car and who it belonged to.
0: She had no idea at the time how important those photos would become. Debbie and her daughter went home, enjoyed those donuts, and got on with their day. She said she thought about reporting the car to police, but...
1: I thought my imagination was just getting the better of me, and somebody had probably parked it out there with good reason.
0: So there it sat until 2 days later. 9 a.m., Monday, June 30th. Debbie and her family were eating breakfast when, to their surprise, they heard choppers overhead.
1: I guess it dawned on me at that moment that I probably should have called the police because you could tell there was something big going on there.
0: Someone else had called police, who quickly determined the abandoned vehicle was Aaron Corwin's. Debbie's photos showed it had been there for 2 days since the morning Aaron disappeared. What's more, next to Aaron's car, detectives noticed tire tracks and shoe prints.
2: Those tire impressions made what appeared to be a loop back towards the vehicle, Aaron's vehicle. And there were shoe impressions that appeared to walk from the driver's side of Aaron's vehicle to those tire impressions that came through that area.
0: It appeared to detectives that Aaron had driven to this spot and possibly switched into another car and gone off.
2: I realized at that point we were dealing with a situation where we're being led into one direction, which is the Joshua Tree National Park, whereas in fact now her car is several miles north of that location. So I'm obviously very concerned that we hadn't been searching the right area.
3: That's a daunting task. Joshua Tree National Park is huge, and then now you're adding on this new area. Is it like finding a needle in a haystack? Did it feel like that?
4: It's like finding a needle in 1,000 haystacks.
0: When Aaron's mom heard about the car, her mind went to the worst possible place.
5: When they found her car, without her, that's when I knew something else had happened. And I think at that point in time, I knew she was not with us anymore.
3: You knew? Just from the car?
5: Yeah. I know my daughter. And it was just, I couldn't get to 29 Palms quick enough.
3: What's that like getting on a plane? You've had this revelation, the worst kind of revelation.
5: And you have to turn your phone off. You know, you can't get any communication until you get back on the ground. I mean,
3: must be excruciating.
5: It was. The plane could not fly fast enough.
0: But detectives had to keep an open mind. They had no way to know yet whether Aaron had run away or gotten lost or was the victim of a crime.
2: We had to bifurcate the investigation. We had to turn it into a search and rescue mission and potential homicide investigation. One was to try and look for a live and well, hopefully, Aaron Corwin. And the other was to work another angle, whereas, unfortunately, we might be looking for a deceased Aaron Corwin.
0: Whichever course the investigation took, they knew they needed to check out a key piece of information. Aaron had told her friend back in Tennessee that she was supposed to meet up with someone the day she vanished, her neighbor and lover, Chris Lee. Deputies first knocked on Chris's door the day Aaron was reported missing.
2: Christopher Lee told the deputies the extent of any contact he had ever had with Aaron Corwin was waving high in passing in a hallway of the apartment complex.
0: Apparently, that wasn't true, but it wasn't necessarily incriminating either. Chris had every reason to downplay his relationship with Aaron. Nevertheless, detectives knew it was time to talk to Chris Lee again.
6: Coming up.
7: We found the car.
8: How did he?
9: I could see it, definitely him more tense in his body.
6: Marine Corporal Chris Lee prepares for battle.
7: Your tire tracks are there, as well as her tire tracks.
9: It was just a very unusual, wild story that he was telling me.
6: When

0: 2 days after Aaron Corwin disappeared, Chris Lee sat down for a formal interview.
1: Was he being cooperative?
2: Yes, he was.
3: How are you doing?
0: Detective Daniel Henke was part of the team investigating Aaron Corwin's disappearance. He wanted to know why Chris didn't admit to police right away that he and Aaron were more than just friends.
4: I didn't bring up mine and Aaron's thing because it didn't seem pertinent at the time.
5: Okay.
0: But now Chris began to open up. He said his relationship with Aaron started innocently enough. He was depressed after his 2013 tour in Afghanistan. Aaron was someone he could talk to.
4: I confided in Aaron that I was feeling suicidal. And, you know, she's like, you can't be doing that stuff. You know, it's kind of like she was someone to talk to about stuff that I didn't want to talk to about with my wife. You know?
0: He said Aaron confided in him as well, a terrible secret, that she suffered physical abuse at the hands of her husband, John.
4: She said her husband was beating her and choking her, and like she was scared for her life. She'd say that he would choke her whenever like he would get mad.
0: The way Chris told it, Aaron's story of John's abuse is what brought them together.
4: I just, like, being in the state I was like, okay, well, I can fix this. And then, you know, broken pieces fix each other, so we just kind of started developing a bond.
0: Chris said that bonding soon turned to love.
5: But you told her that you loved her. Did she tell you that she loved
4: you? She did.
0: Remember, police had heard from a friend of Aaron's that she thought she was pregnant with Chris's baby. But Chris insisted the relationship had stayed pretty PG.
5: Okay, and how many times did you guys kiss?
4: Four tops. Maybe some, like, hands up and down while we were kissing, but nothing real heavy.
5: Okay.
4: Nothing under clothes or anything like that.
5: Okay, so clothes never came off.
0: Chris said they talked about running away together, but he didn't want to risk losing his daughter, Liberty.
4: And then I told her I'm not going to put Liberty through a broken home. You know, we bounced that idea back and forth.
0: He said the affair ended abruptly when his wife, Nicole, found out about it. Chris also said that's when he learned a big part of his bonding with Aaron was based on lies.
4: Would she lie to you? She told me that her husband was beating her and she was afraid for her life.
0: He said he never talked to Aaron again after that. But detectives had those text messages between Aaron and her friend back in Tennessee, which seemed to show the affair was far from over. Detective Travis Newport confronted Chris.
6: So no reason at all why she would message people saying that she's planning to meet with you on Saturday.
4: Like, she very well could have overheard me and Connor talking, me and Skylar talking.
0: Chris suggested Aaron had overheard his plans for a trip to the desert and, upset that she wasn't invited, lied to her friends, saying Chris planned to meet her that day.
4: I just don't think she ever got over the fact that we had stopped seeing each other.
1: We all know cheating in the military, that can be a dishonorable discharge. Did you think that that could be a possible reason he didn't want to talk about it?
7: Yes, and it's not uncommon to see military personnel deny such a relationship because they know that it could lead to repercussions.
0: Still, they pressed Chris on his whereabouts the day she went missing. He told them he'd taken a drive to Joshua Tree National Park to hunt coyotes, and that he'd shot his .22 caliber rifle 4 to 5 times at some rocks. And at one point, he said he encountered another man with a gun.
4: I'm not sure if the individual shot at me or if he was just like recreational shooting, but there was an individual out there with a handgun and was fired in my general direction.
2: He was very descriptive about this guy and his clothing and where he was out on a ridgeline and, you know, that he was reloading and he fired, you know, 4 rounds at him.
4: I got kind of lost, and at one point in time I came out, followed Gold Crown Road to Old Delmine Road, and then followed that to the road that comes out of the National Park and came home that way. And then I got home about 3:30.
2: It was just a very unusual, wild story that I thought he was telling me.
0: So Detective Henke tried to shake Chris up with new information.
5: We found her car.
4: How did you?
5: Yeah, it was parked in that dirt.
4: Okay.
2: He seemed surprised that we had found the car.
1: Did he start to tense up after this reveal?
2: Yes. I could see it definitely him more tense in his body.
0: And then Henke tried bluffing.
5: Your tire tracks are there, mm-hmm. as well as her tire tracks, and your tire tracks drove over hers, showing that you met her there.
1: But you didn't know for sure.
2: I didn't know for sure, but I had a suspicion.
0: Under pressure now, Chris changed his story slightly, saying that while he didn't see Aaron the day she disappeared, he did see her car.
4: I was worried that if I told you guys I saw her car because of my previous relationship with her, you would automatically assume I did something.
0: That didn't ring true to Hanky, and his ears perked up even more when Chris said this.
5: Did you make any of the phone calls when you were out?
4: No. I literally lacked the ability to because of the area we're in.
1: You heard that word.
2: Yes.
1: We.
2: Yes. Yeah, that was a big tell for me. He had told me this entire time he was by himself.
0: Detectives interviewed Chris for 9 hours and thought they'd caught him in numerous lies, but they didn't have proof he'd committed a crime, or for that matter, that anything bad had even happened to Aaron. So, Detective Hanky drove Chris home.
1: Anything telling from that car ride?
2: Yes, it was pretty chilling, actually, some of the questions he asked me.
1: Like what? What was he asking you?
2: He asked me how good I was at my job and how good our detective team was.
1: What did you tell him? Really good?
2: I told him we were very good. He asked me specifically, how many bodies have we not found in the desert?
1: This is a freaky conversation.
2: Yeah.
0: It wouldn't be long before investigators heard another strange thing, this time from Chris's wife, Nicole, about something out at Isabel Megley's horse ranch.
1: Nicole told you that something was hidden in Isabel's closet.
7: Yes.
1: What was that?
7: It was a rifle, a .22 caliber rifle.
3: Coming up, Chris Lee's wife.
7: Extremely uncooperative, angry.
3: A chilling warning.
8: Tell Erin that if she ever had anything else to do with her husband, she'd kill her herself.
7: Really makes you wonder, did this person pay somebody to harm Erin?
3: When Dave

0: 3 days had passed since Erin Corwin told her husband she was going out to scout hiking locations in Joshua Tree National Park. But there was still no sign of her. And so, detectives turned their attention back here, the horse rescue ranch that seemed to hold so many secrets.
1: Erin Corwin and John, Chris Lee, his wife, they were all tied to that ranch.
2: You conducted a search of the entire ranch?
1: Yes.
2: Looking possibly for a body on that ranch?
1: Not just a body, but we were looking for any piece of evidence we could. You know, anything linking anybody to Erin's disappearance.
3: I said, she's not here. But they said they had to follow every lead that they thought might be possible. So that's what they did.
0: Detectives knew one thing they were looking for. Nicole told them she had stashed a rifle in Isabel's bedroom closet.
2: You had no idea it was there?
3: Had no idea.
0: It was the .22 caliber rifle that Chris had told detectives he took with him to the park the day Erin went missing.
3: I was very disturbed. I can't imagine somebody hiding something in my house and not telling me. So I was starting to get more angry at Chris and Nicole because now I'm part of it and I didn't even know I was part of it.
2: And you don't allow guns here?
3: No, I don't.
0: Now Isabel told detectives that the day Erin disappeared, she received a text from Nicole saying she and Chris wouldn't be at the ranch that day because she was sick. The next morning, Chris and Nicole were back at the ranch. By then, Isabel had received a call that Erin was missing.
3: And I kind of blew it off because I couldn't believe it. They'll find her.
0: Isabel noticed things were tense between Chris and Nicole that day, and that Nicole had nothing good to say about her missing friend.
3: Nicole was telling me that Erin is probably hiding out somewhere to make Chris's life miserable. That she's setting us up. She's trying to hurt our family. Erin's doing this just to get even. She's trying to get sympathy.
0: Chris was about to be discharged from the Marines and planned to move back to Alaska. Isabel had lent them her SUV to move some of their belongings. Detectives searched the SUV and found a potato launcher like this one, a sort of homemade cannon that shoots chunks of potato or other small objects.
3: And the officer said, "You didn't know that's a weapon?" I said, "I had no idea it was even in my car."
0: A weapon, as it happens, that is illegal in California. Detectives were already suspicious of Chris. Now they used that potato launcher to get some leverage on him.
3: He's arrested here.
2: This patio we're sitting on,
3: yes,
2: is where Chris was arrested.
3: He was handcuffed to a chair.
0: The charge? Possession of a destructive device. Chris had already spoken to detectives at length, but now that he was under arrest, Isabel noticed that Nicole seemed to be getting nervous, and she started to say some odd things.
3: She was very concerned that he would get his story confused because he wasn't in control of the facts as much as she was.
0: Detectives had already noticed Nicole didn't seem interested in helping to find her friend Erin.
1: Extremely uncooperative, angry, just not what you would expect of somebody who's trying to assist an investigation.
0: Isabel told them Chris and Nicole had also searched the internet for some very specific information.
3: They had researched how to dispose of a body, a dead body. She said that we've watched enough of those CSI movies to know no body, no case.
0: Remember, it was Nicole who told John about the affair. According to Isabel, Nicole said that she then confronted Erin.
3: It was very important to her to tell Erin that if she ever had anything else to do with her husband, she'd kill her herself.
2: Given that Erin has disappeared, that is a very strong statement and now very relevant.
1: Yes.
2: Did you have to consider her as a possible suspect as well?
1: Of course we did. Hearing a statement like that obviously just raises all kinds of red flags.
0: Nicole Lee had an alibi. Detectives learned she was at home with her child the day Erin disappeared. But even if she wasn't out in the desert that day, investigators believed she still could have played a role in arranging Erin's disappearance.
1: It really makes you wonder, you know, did this person pay somebody to harm Erin?
0: Erin's mom, Lore, had suspicions of her own. In those initial days following Erin's disappearance, Lore stayed at Erin and John's apartment on the base.
4: I went for a walk and I come back and Nicole's sitting on their walkway and if looks could kill.
2: Toward you?
4: Towards me.
2: Must have been an odd moment.
4: I guess it, for some reason, didn't surprise me.
5: Instead of shrinking, the suspect pool seemed to be growing. But there was still no proof any crime had even occurred, except maybe possession of a potato gun. Chris bailed out on July 5th, 2014, 1 week after Aaron disappeared. 2 days later, he was officially discharged from the Marines, and the Lees returned to Alaska.
2: People kept having a fit because they let him go to Alaska.
5: Meanwhile, detectives in San Bernardino continued to hunt for clues as to where Aaron Corwin might be found. And they learned something that would launch them on a massive, treacherous search in the desert.
6: Coming up.
7: You don't want to make one wrong little turn.
8: One wrong turn can be your last turn.
6: Danger in the heart of the desert.
2: It makes me think of Indiana Jones.
6: What would investigators find?

0: Was Erin Corwin still alive somewhere in the desert, or was she the victim of foul play?
1: This is a huge operation, trying to find Erin Corwin.
2: Yes.
3: Yeah, we had hundreds of searchers from four different counties.
0: But with such an enormous area to cover, the search dragged on. And in the withering desert heat, the odds of finding Erin alive dwindled. Her parents had long ago returned home to Tennessee.
1: It must have been so hard getting on that plane.
4: It was.
1: Was there any part of you that felt like, of course it's reasonable, but did you feel guilt or,
4: oh yes,
1: I shouldn't be leaving, or what if they find her tonight or
4: tomorrow? Right.
0: The investigation had narrowed in one way. Detectives cleared Erin's husband, John, of any wrongdoing in connection with her disappearance. Cell phone and computer records showed John was on the base the entire day that Erin went missing. They also concluded Chris was lying when he said Erin claimed John had been abusive.
2: Over the period of the investigation, John was interviewed multiple times. John submitted to a polygraph test. I mean, easily 20 hours total we had spoken with John.
1: Did he pass the polygraph?
2: Yes.
5: I knew what was true, and I gave them my honest answers, and I never lied to them, and the light shined through.
0: But Chris Lee had lied to them and seemed interested in how to dispose of a body.
6: Come on, baby.
0: And Isabel told them he'd taken a trip to the desert with a friend the week before Erin disappeared.
6: And he said, we found a lot of mines, but I found this one mine no one will ever find.
0: Detectives believed it was all adding up. Chris killed Erin and then dumped her body in a mine shaft. So they decided to start searching. But here was the problem. The Mojave Desert is pockmarked with hundreds of mine shafts. Detectives knew they needed help.
2: The search and rescue folks explained that there was a guy who knew a lot about the desert, knew a lot about the caves, you know, would be a great resource to us.
0: This is the man they were talking about, Doug Billings, Cave Doug to his pals. As much desert rat as the gold miners who used to roam the Mojave a century ago. But instead of a pickaxe and a mule, he's outfitted with GPS and a Hummer.
7: I've been down every one of these mines, including the one we're standing in front of right now. I know how deep they are. I know what's inside them.
0: When other kids were playing Little League, Billings was hanging off a rope catching rattlers. By the time he was an adult, Billings was traveling the globe, exploring the underworld. But the Mojave is his home. So Detective Newport and Billings started talking, and a relationship quickly formed.
2: Almost every day, Doug and I would talk on the phone, and he would send me photographs, aerial images, satellite images, and say, check these mine shafts. You know, these are more that I have located.
0: Just getting to a mine shaft could be an ordeal, as we discovered. Billings took us out to one of the high-priority search areas, but the road got so rugged and treacherous, we were forced to leave behind our SUV, along with two members of the crew, and carry on in Billings' Hummer.
4: This is really hard to get around.
7: Yes,
4: I mean, this
7: yeah.
4: is sort of, at times, white-knuckle driving.
7: This is...
4: I have to admit. Yeah, I mean, you look straight down. You don't want to make one wrong little turn.
7: Yeah, one wrong turn can be your last turn.
1: So this is one of the mines that was searched?
7: Yes.
0: Billings and the other volunteers checked off one dangerous mine shaft after the next.
7: We're monitoring the oxygen, so it's all clear. The next step we do is we also always throw in a little bit of rocks, and you listen quietly for a rattlesnake. It's kind of a general protocol. This part of the desert, they love to come and hide out in these mines
1: cool
7: to get out
1: here.
7: Of the sun. Yeah, you see the temperature drop. And as we walk in here, you click your light on.
1: Ooh, that could be scary if it dropped down.
7: Yeah, so this could be a false floor here. We'll stay on this side here.
1: It makes me think of Indiana Jones,
7: kind
1: of the unknown trap almost.
7: Uh-huh, uh-huh. I've seen that in real life. We would send this down.
0: These are the most dangerous shafts to search, vertical ones that go straight down into a crumbling abyss.
7: Originally, we were dropping mine shafts. We were physically going down the shaft. We rig the ropes, rappel in, check it, clear it, and move on. But it became not feasible with the amount of mines we had to search. A couple ropes.
0: So they outfitted buckets with cameras.
7: And then you just began feeding it down the shaft.
0: It sped up the process, to be sure. But with hundreds of mines to explore, the search dragged on for days, then weeks. Detectives were often side by side with the hundreds of searchers looking for Erin.
8: We were digging holes. We were searching. I was wearing t-shirt and jeans, going into mine shafts. We wanted to find her, so we were doing everything we could to help.
0: And yet, there was no sign of Aaron Corwin anywhere. No clothing, no footprints, nothing.
9: But then, detectives caught a break.
0: Remember that trip Chris took with a friend to look at mines? Turns out, Chris's friend had taken pictures. Detectives obtained the photos, and 7 weeks into the search, showed them to Cave Doug.
2: Without skipping a beat, Mr. Billings almost immediately began identifying each photograph, and we began plotting them on the topographical map.
7: The first picture they showed me was of the mine across here. I immediately recognized the tower. They showed the shaft going down the shaft. I recognized that. Second, they showed me the cabin. And then the next picture was of actually the mine we're standing next to.
0: So they bet on Billings' memory and focused their efforts here, around what's known as the Rosa Peru mine. Around the Rosa Peru mine are hundreds of other abandoned mines like this one, and any one of them could have been a potential burial site. Investigators had high hopes that they were finally targeting the right area. But after an exhaustive and expensive search that lasted for weeks and weeks, they decided this was it. Saturday, August 16th, 2014, would be the last day of the search.
3: We felt we had one more shot at it.
0: In the early evening, they headed for the very last mine on their list.
2: And as nighttime falls out there, you don't want anybody out there still. So we began to really collect our thoughts and decide, you know, any minute now we need to start calling this search.
0: A member of the San Bernardino Cave Rescue Team, a doctor in fact, came upon this mine and right away noticed a strange smell. It was the stench of gasoline. There was also a shell casing resting near the mouth of the mine. The searchers lowered a bucket cam.
2: We received a phone call from one of the satellite phones that was out there with the search team, and they could see what appeared to be a leg or some sort of a body part down at the very bottom of the mine shaft.
1: That is unbelievable that this search was minutes away from being called off after weeks and weeks, and you find something.
2: It was very unbelievable.
0: A full exploration of the mine would have to wait until daybreak.
5: Detective Hankey, he called me at roughly 9 or 10 o'clock that night and said that we had found a body at the bottom of this mine shaft.
1: Did you sleep at all that night?
5: I did not know.
10: Coming up.
5: Do I want to put my life in danger?
10: Journey to the bottom of the mine. Whatever was down there, could rescuers retrieve it?
2: Overwhelming emotion.
6: This really can't be happening to us.
10: When Date

0: A massive search effort that once spread across 2,000 square miles of desert was now focused on a single 4x6-foot hole.
1: I had no idea what we were getting into.
0: Paul Anastasia and Brenton Baum are with the San Bernardino County Fire Department's elite urban search and rescue team.
1: I was told they had found a body approximately 140 feet in a mine shaft.
0: But there were problems.
2: They detected propane gasoline fumes.
0: The bucket cam used the day before picked up images of a gas can and propane tank, which were venting fumes into the shaft. That's why Anastasia and Baum were called. They're trained to work inside tight spaces while using sophisticated breathing equipment. The two regularly risk their lives to rescue people in danger. But in this case, taking a grave risk in order to recover a dead body gave them pause.
1: It's risk versus gain. Do I want to put my life in danger?
0: After talking it over and knowing how important their recovery efforts could be to solving Aaron's disappearance, they agreed to go. Baum, who's admittedly claustrophobic, got the short straw and was first in the hole.
2: And I started descending down.
3: How deep were you going in?
2: About 100, 140 feet. It was a lot deeper than I've ever been.
3: And what are you seeing as you're on your way down? How tight is it?
2: It was eerie. Rock collapsing. Snakes. Yeah. And also just the heat. It was about 110 degrees topside, and I believe it was about 90 degrees downside. So working in that environment, you only have a limited amount of time effectiveness before you're quickly fatigued.
3: What did you see?
2: A Sprite bottle, a rope, tire down there, propane tank, some plastic jugs, a lot of rock and rock debris, some railroad ties.
0: And then he saw it, a human body.
3: That sounds like out of a horror movie. I mean, I hate to say it like that, but to rappel down and then to see a decomposing body.
2: Obviously, we see a lot of death in this line of work. Over time, you just develop a method where you just ignore your emotions for a little while and you just focus on the task that you need to do and then, face up with your emotions later.
0: Baum first took photos while suspended above the grisly crime scene, then methodically set about gathering evidence and sending it back to the surface.
2: The original plan was for me to do the whole operation, but I had been down there about 45 minutes and was pretty fatigued, so our captain made the decision to go ahead and rotate us out.
3: How did you feel when you finally got out of that mine?
2: I took my mask off. I was hit with the smell all of a sudden. What I had been immersed in and didn't smell in the shaft, I smelled on the top side because it was all saturated in my clothes. I started dry heaving.
0: Then it was Anastasia's turn. His assignment? Get the body.
1: I would be lying if I said I was excited about going down to that mine shaft. I never put a body in a bag.
0: Once in the mine, Anastasia realized retrieving the body was going to be far harder than expected.
1: I did a little assessment with my flashlight, and I realized that was a false bottom. And then I got a little more concerned with some rocks coming down and knocking out that false bottom or loosening it up.
3: Because then everything would be gone.
1: Yeah.
3: It would go to the bottom of the mine.
1: I had no idea how deep that shaft was.
0: So, suspended in midair, Anastasia began placing the body in the bag without disturbing the false bottom on which it rested. Once that was done, he found something else.
1: A torch in the corner of the mine.
3: Had it been lit?
1: It didn't look like it had been lit to me. It looked like it was brand new, like someone had just made it.
0: Ever so carefully, Anastasia made his way back up the mine shaft with that torch and with the body. Back on the surface, detectives made a positive ID. After 8 weeks of searching, on the day they decided would be their last, they had finally found Aaron Corwin.
4: All these hours we had worked and just thinking deep down inside, she's got to be somewhere in one of these last caves. She just has to be. And then actually having that confirmed, just overwhelming emotion.
5: A few minutes before midnight, the phone rings again. Wakes us up. And it's Detective Dan. And says it's her. And it's like, this really can't be happening to us. Not that child.
0: The cause of Aaron's death? Possible blunt force head injury and apparently strangulation with a sinister tool.
6: The pathologist discovered what's known as a garrote. I was unfamiliar with that at the time, but I quickly learned what that was. It was a paracord with two rebar handles, and it was encircled her neck.
0: Isabel from the horse ranch said Nicole Lee once told her, "No body, no case." Now, detectives finally had the body, and soon they had an arrest warrant. The charge, murder.
7: Coming up,
8: all of the evidence in this case points to one person. One person who prepared, planned, studied, and executed the murder of Aaron Coral.
9: An accused killer on trial. When day

0: Ladies and gentlemen, at its core, this is really a very simple case.
1: October 2016, 2.5 years after Aaron Corwin's death, a jury gathered in the San Bernardino courtroom. The person on trial, Chris Lee. The charge, first-degree murder. Prosecutor Sean Daugherty.
0: All of the evidence in this case points to one person. One person who prepared, planned, studied, and executed the murder of Aaron Corwin.
2: There was so much connecting him out there at that mine shaft, even the very location of that particular mine that tied him to the crime, that for him not to have done it, he would be probably the unluckiest man ever.
1: The prosecutor used friends and family of the Lees and Corwins to lay out the case against Chris. Several people who knew Chris, including this fellow Marine, testified he'd shown a lot of interest in how to dispose of a body.
3: He did mention the benefits of hiding a body in a vertical position, so ground penetrating radar wouldn't be able to see the outline of a body.
1: Former downstairs neighbor and one-time friend, Ashling Maliki, also took the stand.
4: How many times prior to June 28th did you hear Bennett talking about her?
5: More than I can count.
1: Ashling also told the jury about Chris's wife Nicole's odd and cold response when she heard Aaron was missing.
5: I called Nicole and said, "Where's your husband? There's people here looking for her. You know, Aaron's missing." She replied with, "I don't care what happened to that little bitch." And she laughed at me and told me to mind my own business. And then I hung up on her.
1: And Ashling's husband, Connor Maliki, testified he saw Chris Lee around 6 o'clock the morning Aaron disappeared. And in the back of his Jeep, he noticed something.
6: I saw a bunch of items covered by a tarp, and I saw a white propane cylinder.
4: White propane cylinder?
6: Correct.
4: Like for a barbecue?
6: Yes.
1: Connor said the propane tank he saw in the Jeep looked like the one recovered from the mine.
6: I asked him why it was in there, what he was planning on doing with it.
4: What was the defendant's response?
6: That he was going to blow up a mine shaft with it.
1: Isabel Megley from the horse ranch told the jury she also recognized the tank pulled up from the mine. She said Chris had borrowed it from her the day before Aaron disappeared.
7: I asked him if he was going to have a barbecue.
4: And what was his response?
7: He said no, he was going to use it to play games.
4: Did the defendant ever return the propane tank?
7: No.
1: And Detective Woods testified that a search of the SUV Chris was driving at the time of his arrest yielded another piece of evidence.
8: That is the garrote that was located underneath the front passenger seat.
9: I'd only seen one of those in my life, and that was the one that was wrapped around Ms. Corwin's neck. And for the second time in the same week, I saw the second one.
1: And there was another link to Chris. That shell casing found near the mouth of the mine shaft. It matched Chris's rifle. The jury also got to hear from Aaron's confidant back in Tennessee. Jessica Trentham was Aaron's close friend and secret keeper. She's the one who told detectives everything she knew about Aaron's affair with Chris.
4: Did she tell you how she felt about Christopher Lee?
5: She made it known that she loved him more than her husband.
1: Jessica said Aaron had plans for a future with Chris.
5: She stated that she believed she would be divorcing her husband, or that a divorce would come, and that she was hoping to be able to stay with him.
1: She said Chris told Aaron he had a special trip planned for her the weekend she disappeared.
5: She said that he was going to surprise her with a day trip out to the desert.
4: How did she sound? What was her feelings about that? What did she sound like to you?
5: She was excited to get to spend time with him.
1: Jessica also testified about a text she got from Aaron. "My mother comes in a week. I'm excited." Jessica responded, "Are you gonna tell her?"
4: What did you mean when you said text, "Are you gonna tell her?"
5: Then she was pregnant.
1: Aaron texted back, "Well, Chris wanted to tell everyone next week." On June 28th, 2014, Jessica spoke to her friend for the last time. At 7:19 a.m. California time, Aaron called Jessica back in Tennessee.
5: She said that she was getting ready and about to leave the apartment to go meet Chris to have their special day.
4: Did what was your response to that?
5: I was excited for her.
4: Why?
5: I wanted her to be happy.
4: Did you guys make plans or talk about her calling you later?
5: She was supposed to call and let me know how it went.
4: Did you ever get that phone call?
5: No.
10: Do you think she was planning to start this new life with him? With the baby in Alaska?
11: It seems so. It was really hard to hear that. I think one of the harder things is to know that she was going through all that and she did not share it. It just makes me wonder the level of his manipulation. Because obviously he was leading her on.
1: But perhaps the most damning evidence came from this DNA expert who analyzed the items that were pulled out of the mineshaft where Aaron's body was recovered.
12: In this case, I chose to go with more substantial testing.
1: Remember that homemade torch? It consisted of a piece of wood with a green t-shirt wrapped around one end. On the shirt's collar, DNA.
12: In this particular case, we have a major DNA profile, which includes Christopher Lee.
1: There was also DNA around the mouth of the Sprite bottle found in the mine.
12: I have a mixture of two individuals, Christopher Brandon Lee and Aaron Corwin.
1: Aaron and Chris, it appeared, had been sharing a Sprite that day, the same drink her husband had once used to propose marriage.
13: I believe Christopher Lee took Aaron Corwin out to the desert to kill her that day because she was a hurdle between him and the rest of his life. By the end of this entire investigation, we realized Christopher Lee didn't care about anybody but himself.
1: The prosecution said Chris took Aaron out to the mine, strangled her with the garrote, and dropped her in. He may have intended to use the propane tank and torch to blow up the mine and conceal her body, although he apparently didn't follow through. Their conclusion? It was a carefully planned, cold-blooded murder. The evidence seemed overwhelming. But now it was the defense's turn, and jurors were in for a surprise. Chris Lee was about to testify, and no one was prepared for the dark tale he would tell.
14: Coming up,
15: I need to tell the truth.
14: A story from the stand that stuns the court.
15: I couldn't live with myself if I kept this a secret any longer.

0: I need to tell the truth.
1: Chris Lee, a husband, father, and decorated Marine, would be the first and only witness in his defense. His attorney, David Kalyanidis, took Chris through his version of events.
0: I couldn't live with myself if I kept this a secret any longer.
1: By June 2014, Chris was preparing to leave the Marines. He told the jury that he knew it was time to end his relationship with Aaron.
2: Did you have any plans after leaving the Corps?
0: Yes, me, Nicole, and Liberty were planning on moving back up to Alaska.
2: Had you told Aaron this?
0: I did.
1: Chris said that he had planned a hunting trip and that he invited Aaron along so they could talk.
2: Was it just going to be you and Aaron?
0: No, it wasn't.
1: Chris had asked two friends to join him, including his neighbor Connor.
2: Why were you inviting all these other friends of yours if you needed to talk to Aaron?
0: Because I didn't really want to have lengthy conversations, so I wanted to be able to go hang out with my friends and actually do some hunting

0: just the two of them. Chris had a propane tank, and he said he wanted to blow off some steam, literally.
1: Had you told Aaron that you were going to actually try to blow up this mine?
2: On the way there.
1: Do you remember what her reaction was?
2: She wasn't happy about it. She thought it was stupid, unsafe. She thought this trip was going to be about us talking. And I told her that it was, but, you know, that I wanted to try and do this too.
0: When they arrived, Chris began unloading his supplies.
2: I took the tires out of my Jeep, and I tossed them down the mine shaft.
1: What was Aaron doing during this time?
2: She was sitting in the Jeep, listening to music. She didn't want to be near any of this.
1: All right, so what did you do next to blow the mine?
2: I went to the back of the Jeep to grab my torch, and I realized I had not doused it in gasoline.
0: Feeling frustrated, Chris said he returned to his Jeep.
2: We started having a conversation.
1: About what?
2: About plans. She wanted to come to Alaska. She wanted to be part of Liberty's life. I told her, you know, I didn't want that. Told her, you know, I decided that, you know, you can't be part of Liberty's life. And she said that she wanted to, that she loved Liberty, you know. And I told her, you know, it's not your choice, it's not your daughter, you don't get to love her, she's mine.
1: What were you thinking at that point?
2: I was thinking there's no reason for Aaron to love Liberty. She was not hers. She shouldn't have any kind of emotional attachment to her.
0: And then, Chris said, he remembered something else. A story that would be central to his defense and would stun this courtroom. He said he recalled something his wife had shown him one night when she was giving Liberty a bath. Signs, Chris said, that Nicole believed showed sexual abuse.
2: That she thought maybe Aaron had molested Liberty because she was uncomfortable with the way she was around her when she had been watching her.
1: What was your reaction to that?
2: I felt so safe in my little community that I didn't think it was possible.
1: So you didn't believe Nicole?
2: No, not at the time.
0: But now, as they talked at the mine, he said Aaron seemed way too attached to Liberty.
2: When Aaron told me she loved Liberty and that she wanted to be with her, you know, something clicked. It turned a gear in my head, and I said, why do you care about Liberty so much? Why do you want to be part of her life? And Aaron told me, you know, I just love her. And I stood up and I stopped her, and I said, did you touch Liberty? And she reeled back a little bit and started stuttering up her words, and she was saying, you know, I, and I stopped her again, and I yelled at her this time. I said, did you molest my daughter? And she said, yes, but, and that was the last thing I heard her say.
0: An explosive allegation against the victim.
3: Did you worry that that could really turn off the jury?
4: Absolutely. But it was what Chris insisted was the truth.
0: Aaron's husband said it simply wasn't possible.
5: She was nurturing, caring, never did anything elusive or crude or harmful. Nobody that personally knows Aaron or has even heard of Aaron would believe that.
0: And for detectives,
6: I personally felt disgusted. From all the people we've talked to that knew Aaron, we didn't think this was even an angle that Christopher Lee would play. This came out of left field.
0: But Chris said it was hearing what he believed to be a confession from Aaron that caused the horrible events he now recounted in chilling detail.
2: I stumbled back and I sat on the edge of my Jeep and caught myself with my hands. And in my right hand, I felt the metal from the garrote. It set me off. I just felt so much hate, so much rage. And I grabbed it and I stood up and I came up behind her and I put it around her neck. Training took over then. I turned around and I started pulling. Nothing would have stopped me from doing what I was doing. I told myself while I was doing this, never again. I wasn't going to let anybody hurt my daughter again. I had let her into my daughter's life. It was my fault that my daughter was hurt. I just kept choking her. I don't know how long it was. It might have been 5 minutes, 10 minutes. It felt like forever. And I just kept choking her. And then

0: anger, that feeling of disgust and hate ebbed a little bit, and I let go, and she dropped to the ground.
1: Christopher Lee was describing for the jury how he had killed Aaron Corwin.
0: After a few minutes went by, I realized what happened. I know I killed her. And so the grope was still around her neck, so I grabbed it and I dragged her to the edge of the mine shaft and I pushed her in.
1: His story accounted for all the physical evidence and portrayed the killing as a crime of passion committed by an outraged father. But now the prosecution took over and shocked the courtroom all over again.
2: Coming up, a heart-stopping moment.
3: You could have stopped there, right?
0: No.
3: You couldn't have stopped.
0: No.
2: The fate of Marine Corporal Chris Lee. What will the verdict be?

0: Chris Lee had shocked the courtroom, telling the jury that he did kill Aaron Corwin, but it wasn't premeditated. Instead, he said, he snapped when he claimed Aaron confessed to him that she'd been molesting his daughter. Now, prosecutor Sean Doherty cross-examined Chris, confronting him on those allegations against Aaron.
1: You heard these accusations from your wife, who you loved, right?
2: Yes.
1: So you immediately picked up and called the police?
2: No.
1: Nicole immediately picked up and called the police?
2: No.
1: So you're still having sex with the woman who your wife thought was molesting your daughter, right?
2: Yes.
0: The prosecution's mission? Show the jury that they could not believe Chris because he'd lied, claiming not to know where Aaron was through all 8 weeks she was missing.
1: People lie for a reason. It was important that I point out that he lies to protect himself. You had a choice to tell the truth, right?
2: I did.
1: You knew Aaron had a mother?
2: Yes.
1: You knew she had people that loved her?
2: Yes.
1: You knew a lot of people were looking for her?
2: Yes, I did.
1: You essentially made the decision to hold them hostage, right?
2: Yes.
0: Perhaps the biggest moment in court came when the prosecutor found a striking way to demonstrate how Chris had killed Aaron.
1: Okay, so for the record, what you did is you put it around the dummy's neck that I'm holding, you twist it around, and then you turn backwards. So you're actually back-to-back with her.
2: Yes, sir.
1: Okay, and you testified earlier that you pulled really, really hard.
2: Yes, sir.
1: You could have stopped there, right?
2: No.
1: You couldn't have stopped?
2: No.
1: You already made the decision to kill her.
2: Yes.
1: And you were going to follow through with that decision.
2: Yes.
1: Okay.
3: My goal was to show the jury how long it takes to kill somebody like that and to show them the brutality of what was done. It's one thing to say, as he did on direct, well, then I strangled her and I pushed her down the hole. It's another thing for him to actually show us what you did. So I think the jury was entitled to see that. It was heavy. It was one of the heavier moments I've had in court.
1: That's about 10 seconds in. You could have stopped. Right?
2: No.
1: You could have stopped.
2: No.
1: Why not?
2: Nothing would have stopped me at this point. I was too angry.
3: I saw the reactions of the jurors. It was pained. Their expressions were pained.
1: So we're about 40 seconds in. You're still doing it.
2: Yes, sir.
1: That's about a minute in. Still doing it.
2: Yes, sir.
1: And your testimony is you couldn't have stopped. You couldn't have just let go of those handles.
2: No.
1: Minute 20? Still no, huh?
2: No.
1: Okay. You can let go. Can you let go now?
2: Yes, sir.
1: Then you threw her down a mine shaft, didn't you?
2: I did.
1: Like a piece of trash.
2: I threw her down the mine shaft, yes.
1: Like a piece of trash. Right?
2: Is that a question?
1: Yes.
2: Yes.
0: The jurors had heard a confession from Chris Lee. Would they think it was voluntary manslaughter? A killing carried out in the heat of passion? Or was it premeditated murder? The prosecutor made his final appeal to the jury.
1: I think the defendant testified to express remorse. Ladies and gentlemen, if you do, you're mistaken. The defendant is not remorseful. He didn't care. He didn't care when search and rescue and homicide and people and fire departments are putting their life at risk looking for Aaron. He didn't care that he was holding her mother hostage. He didn't care one bit until it came time to talk to you, the people who are going to decide what crime he's guilty of.
0: Defense attorney David Kalyunidis asked the jury to consider this case as a tragic crime of passion, not one of premeditated murder.
4: Mr. Lee was provoked. Only you can decide whether that provocation was sufficient to justify a lesser included. Not justify the killing, because it wasn't justified. But was it murder? Was it deliberate, willful, premeditated, lying in wait murder? Or was it a tragic killing that shouldn't have happened?
0: The jurors pondered those questions for just an hour and a half. Then they reached a verdict.
5: We, the jury, find the defendant, Christopher Brandon Lee, guilty of first-degree murder. The defendant intentionally killed the victim by means of lying in wait.
0: Christopher Lee was convicted on all counts. He will spend the rest of his life in prison without the possibility of parole.
6: What was that moment like for you? That was pretty final at that point, guilty.
7: It was like taking a breath of fresh air.
0: Although John Corwin still feels the lasting pain of regret.
7: I just wish I could have been there for her more. I've tried my hardest, but it wasn't enough.
8: Erin was a kid. She had her whole life ahead of her. She just didn't know that, in my opinion, she was dealing with the devil.
0: Chris's wife, Nicole, told detectives she had nothing to do with Erin's disappearance, and she has not been charged with any crime.
6: Is there still a chance? Is Nicole out of the woods?
8: Not every door has been closed.
0: But for Erin's mom, the door on Chris Lee is closed, and she breathes a little easier knowing it.
9: Every time there's a hearing, your emotional scab gets ripped off. And to know that I'm not going to have to deal with that.
0: And the rest of his life in prison without the possibility of parole.
6: What was that moment like for you? That was pretty final at that point, guilty.
7: It was like taking a breath of fresh air.
0: Although John Corwin still feels the lasting pain of regret.
7: I just wish I could have been there for her more. I've tried my hardest, but it wasn't enough.
8: Erin was a kid. She had her whole life ahead of her. She just didn't know that, in my opinion, she was dealing with the devil.
0: Chris's wife, Nicole, told detectives she had nothing to do with Erin's disappearance, and she has not been charged with any crime.
6: Is there still a chance? Is Nicole out of the woods?
8: Not every door has been closed.
0: But for Erin's mom, the door on Chris Lee is closed, and she breathes a little easier knowing it.
9: Every time there's a hearing, your emotional scab gets ripped off. And to know that I'm not going to have to deal with that?
0: Lore finds comfort here, way out in the Joshua Tree Desert, where Doug Billings, Cave Doug, created this. In the desolate place where Erin's life was cut short, a garden now grows in her memory.
6: When you look at that desert garden, what are you thinking?
9: It's beautiful, like my girl. It's a peaceful place.
0: Detectives, she had nothing to do with Erin's disappearance, and she has not been charged with any crime.
6: Is there still a chance? Is Nicole out of the woods?
8: Not every door has been closed.
0: But for Erin's mom, the door on Chris Lee is closed, and she breathes a little easier knowing it.
9: Every time there's a hearing, your emotional scab gets ripped off. And to know that I'm not going to have to deal with that?
0: Lore finds comfort here, way out in the Joshua Tree Desert, where Doug Billings, Cave Doug, created this. In the desolate place where Erin's life was cut short, a garden now grows in her memory.
6: When you look at that desert garden, what are you thinking?
9: It's beautiful, like my girl. It's a peaceful place. I have a peace that can't be explained. I decided I couldn't be bitter and angry. He's already taken enough from me. And if I'm bitter and angry, he's taking my mind, my soul, and my heart. And I'm not giving him that.
10: That's all for now. I'm Lester Holt. Thanks for joining us.
11: This is the entrance to the part where Richard was killed. The gunman lay in wait in this secluded, dark place at night.
12: One way or another, that's an execution.
11: Absolutely.
10: They were a busy married couple, meeting up for a romantic Valentine's night rendezvous. But that night, someone had other plans.
13: He's been what?
14: He's been shot!
10: Before she even arrived, her husband was dead.
15: You could see him laying on the ground.
16: I couldn't think of a soul that would want to hurt the man.
10: Then someone let a secret slip. Soon, police were questioning a suspect with a motive who had suddenly changed his looks.
17: And in fact, when he showed up at work that morning, he was beardless.
10: There was only one problem. He had a rock-solid alibi.
17: Where did that leave you?
16: Worried about my case.
10: That's when the phone rang. A tip. a tire track, and a case one detective will never forget.
11: It was a shot in the dark, but I took it.
10: I'm Lester Holt, and this is Dateline. Here's Keith Morrison with A Perfect Spot.
18: A winter's night in a southern forest. The ink-black darkness parted briefly to their headlights, then closed around them like a shroud as they made their way in separate cars through the foggy overcast. And then, here it was, the ragged clearing, the muddy patch of sand and dirt, here away from the whole world. What a place for their Valentine's tryst. As if they could see without the artificial light so much as a hand in front of their faces. Or the fate lurking out there in the dark, waiting. But what a way to begin a love story. Better, probably, the hot air balloons the man so loved. And the motorcycles on which, together, in daylight, they discovered their own special place, the remote forest clearing in a place called Belton Bridge Park. Though park is much too grand a word for the little pullout beside the Chattahoochee River, north of Atlanta, Georgia.
11: I knew them both very well.
18: They were Richard and Stacy Sheck, and it was another love, their love of scouting, that won the admiration of Greg Gogler.
11: How'd you meet him? Both of our sons were Cub Scouts.
18: With kids, boys especially, they were naturals.
11: Stacy was a ball of energy, full of ideas, would literally drag us to do things.
19: The go-getter.
11: The go-getter, and we also jokingly called her Mama Spreadsheet because everything that she did had to be laid out in a spreadsheet.
19: What a planner, huh?
11: She was.
18: Scouting is how Bill Fanning got to know them, too.
19: Richard was a good motivator, and I saw how much fun he was having. And so I kind of asked if I could tag along and got involved with scouts myself. Mm-hmm.
18: Stacy was a den leader for the Cub Scout pack.
19: She pretty good with the kids, too? She was pretty good with the kids, too. Yeah, she was. She and Richard, they worked well together.
18: As they did with her three sons. Greg was surprised, he said, when they told him that biologically the kids were Stacy's.
11: I just naively thought that they were his children.
8: Because it looked like that.
11: It looked like
8: in
11: that.
8: In the way he treated them and they treated
11: him.
8: Oh,
11: yeah. Oh, yeah.
18: So when Richard officially adopted the younger two of the three boys, Cousin Connie was thrilled.
20: My heart melted. Like, I was like, that is, like, the best thing.
19: He wanted to adopt those kids because he loved those children, and those children loved him.
18: Richard himself marched to the beat of his own drum.
21: My brother was always a big kid.
18: As had his sister, most certainly not a suit and tie sort of person, could not sit down behind a desk.
21: He had to be out and about. He was a very good athlete.
18: Kind of like a Pied Piper to his niece.
20: He would roller skate with us or throw a ball with us or color with us. He was our cool uncle.
18: No wonder. How many uncles take their 5-year-old niece and 7-year-old nephew for a ride in a hot air balloon?
20: I could barely see over the edge, so it was just cool seeing just skies and clouds all around you.
18: Pam Martin was one of his balloon buddies.
22: People would fight over him and say, can I have Richard today? And he was just the best crew person. And we just liked being around him because he's just very eccentric and very funny.
18: And Stacy?
22: I liked her. She was friendly. She was nice.
18: A happily blended family, far as anybody could see. Stacy was primary breadwinner. She administered a sizable medical practice. Richard was a maintenance manager, but remained the main caregiver for the kids. And together, the two of them were, people noticed.
20: They always gave each other kisses, hugs, so they seemed wonderful together.
18: All of which may explain why, on Valentine's Night 2010, Richard and Stacy decided to meet, maybe even make out a little, at their special place here in the woods. To say that what happened next was shocking was, of course, an understatement.
23: Call County 911 with the address of your
24: emergency. Oh, my God, please, I need help right now.
18: The voice in the 911 call was Stacy's. The victim of whatever happened here was her husband, Richard. He had arrived at their rendezvous first, and when she got there later, he was lying on his back on the ground beside his truck.
23: I'm at this little park on top of Pitch Road. My name is Stanishek. And I pulled in. He's been shot.
13: He's been what?
23: He's been shot. He's dead.
18: Dan Franklin of the Hall County Sheriff's Department got the call. And so there he was Valentine's night, all but groping, as he drove a dark and winding road in search of that muddy clearing by the river.
1: It's in the middle of nowhere, and so that creates a special kind of dark that you just can't appreciate until you're in the middle of it.
18: Detective Franklin is an experienced man, and this?
1: This was one of a very few cases where the more I dug, the less sense that it made.
18: No, nothing made sense about this.
2: A murder so sudden and so brutal. Was it a robbery gone bad? The investigation was just beginning. When we come back, tire tracks in the mud that belonged to neither Richard nor Stacy.
1: You could see Richard's impressions pass over those, and then you could see those pass back over Richard's. That let us know that that vehicle was here before Richard got here, and then likely left after he was dead.
2: It had to be the killer. When Dateline continues.

0: If there is such a thing as a perfect spot for murder, then this just might be it.
1: Wow, this is remote. Oh my God,
2: it's pretty secluded, and
1: you can if you didn't know what to look for, you'd miss that sign.
2: You would miss it, right? There's just a void on the side of the road. It's just a dark void.
0: It was going on 11 p.m. February 14th, 2010, when Detective Franklin found the place.
2: And so this is the entrance to the part where Richard was killed.
0: That night, the cops lit up the crime scene, surrounded by a clearing of bare soil, sand, and muddy dirt.
3: We got this place lit up like it's Christmas time, but if these lights weren't on...
2: You can't see your hand in front of your face.
3: And it was like that night.
2: Yes, sir, it was.
0: We will spare you the gruesome images of Richard Scheck lying dead beside his truck. Suffice to say, he had been shot 5 times, 3 times through his body, 2 times in the face. He lay on his back near the open door of his truck.
1: Sounds like it probably was a pretty ugly crime scene, right? I mean, yeah, in terms of what happened to him.
2: It was particularly gruesome.
3: What did it say to you right away?
2: That's overkill, especially with the placement of the shots.
0: Also, it was pretty clear from the get-go that this was not a robbery.
2: The fact that Richard had his jewelry, he had his wedding ring on, he had a fairly expensive watch that he still had on. There was cash on the center console of the truck that was undisturbed. The truck itself was still here, and it was ripe for the taking. It was running and on, and the door was open.
0: Something else the detective could infer from the track of the bullets that went through Richard's body. He must have gotten out of his truck and approached whoever shot him.
2: When Stacy found Richard, his truck was running. The driver's door was open. The headlights were on. So it appeared that he had just simply pulled up and got out of his truck to approach the person that shot him, which was a compelling thing for us. That was something that really got our attention.
0: Who was it? Who did Richard approach? Whoever it was long gone by the time Stacy arrived. So, not much to go on. Except, when a police technician trained his lights on the clearing from the side, just so, a whole new picture suddenly emerged. A story in tire tracks, including a set of tracks that belonged to neither Richard's truck nor Stacy's SUV.
2: You could see Richard's impressions pass over those, and then you could see those pass back over Richard's. And so that let us know that vehicle was here before Richard got here, but and then likely left after he was dead.
0: Had to be the killer. But how could common tire tracks help them find whoever did this? Having seen what he could, Detective Franklin headed back to the sheriff's station to meet Stacy and record her statement. It was after midnight by then.
4: This feels unreal.
0: Stacy explained it was her weekend to care for her grandparents, and Richard planned to come by on Sunday, Valentine's Day, to cook dinner. He arrived about 5:30.
4: And I had my Valentine stuff for him sitting on the desk. When he walked in the back door, he was like, "Oh, well, mine are out in the truck, but I thought we would do that at the park."
0: Because they'd already planned a brief romantic rendezvous at Belton Bridge Park on the way home to see their kids.
4: He was like, "Come meet me at the park. You know, it's all secluded. You know, we'll exchange our Valentines." And when he gave me a kiss, he was like, "And maybe even make out a little, you know." I mean,
0: day or dark night, she said, they both knew the way. Intimately.
4: We've ridden by that park gazillions of times. I don't know. Lots of times.
0: So, after dinner, Richard left for the park first, she said, and she followed a bit later when a night nurse arrived to look after the grandparents.
4: I think I probably pulled out of the driveway at about 9:20 or so. I called Richard and went to voicemail, and I didn't know why, and I didn't leave a message. And I left.
0: And when she got there?
4: I knew something was wrong. I saw his truck immediately, because the lights were on. And so I pulled down and I headed right towards his truck. But as soon as I could see him. I could see him laying on the ground.
0: But life is a complicated business, as everybody knows. Even lovers aren't always straight with each other. These, however, were investigators Stacy was talking to. She knew they'd ferret out her secret sooner or later. So right away, she came clean.
4: I've been having an affair for 6-7 months.
0: an affair. His name was Juan Reyes. He worked in Stacy's office in a job she had gotten for him.
4: You know, I'm in deep with Juan. I know that.
5: Sure.
4: I'm telling you.
0: Oh, yes, she certainly was. Stacy and Richard owned the house Reyes lived in with his family. She met Juan for sex at an apartment Stacy rented for the purpose. She paid for the truck he drove, paid his cell phone bills, and, she admitted, had just taken him to Vegas and disguised it as a work trip.
5: Did Juan know that you were supposed to meet Richard at the park up here?
4: He did.
5: How did he know that?
4: I mean, I had told him. I had probably Tuesday night. It was either Tuesday or Thursday.
0: Was Stacy saying Juan may have been the killer?
4: No, I guess I've seen enough TV to know that strange things, you know, things happen. But I can't imagine him doing that.
0: But the detective certainly could.
2: And so we start getting some direction. And we have this unknown set of impressions, so we have a third party at the scene. So now we have to ask ourselves, is it Juan? Because he was looking really good at that point.
0: Time to go and have a little chat with Mr. Juan Reyes, even if it was 4 o'clock in the morning.
6: Coming up.
2: We knocked for a while. We knocked on windows, we walked around the house, and never could get anybody to the door.
6: Where would someone be at 4 a.m. if not in bed? When Dateline...

0: Richard Scheck, 46 years old, had been escorted suddenly from this life as he waited for his wife in a secluded Georgia park on Valentine's Day. There was an outside chance, of course, that it would turn out to be a simple case of murder by mistaken identity. Maybe Richard showed up at the wrong place at the wrong time. Or maybe he witnessed something he wasn't supposed to see. But when Stacy told the story of her affair with this guy named Juan Reyes, the cops knew they were listening to a motive as old as time. Jealous boyfriend gets rid of competition. The cops showed up at Juan's house that very night.
1: We knocked for a while. We knocked on windows, we walked around the house, and never could get anybody to the door.
2: When you say you knocked at the door, just what, politely?
1: Or no. No.
2: Law enforcement
1: banging on the door and banging on the side of the house and that kind of thing.
0: Had he fled? Run away? Later that morning, the detectives went to his workplace to see if he'd show there. He did, all right, but...
3: His appearance had changed from the information that we had gathered from different sources that showed that he had a beard.
0: Woodrow Tripp was chief of detectives at the time and worked the case with Franklin.
3: And in fact, when he showed up at work that morning, he was beardless.
0: Or at least, he'd removed his formerly full beard and shrunk it to an appearance-altering goatee. So now Juan found himself at the sheriff's station. He agreed to talk without a lawyer. He sat in the interrogation room for more than 4 hours, with several detectives having a go at him, including Franklin and Tripp.
4: Now, it's my understanding that you and Stacy are romantically involved.
5: Yeah.
4: Okay.
0: Yeah. He spilled all of that. The affair, the love nest, the extra goodies Stacy showered on him. Then they caught him on something. Stacy had already told the detectives that she informed Juan on Tuesday, or possibly Thursday, about the plans to meet Richard that Sunday night of Valentine's Day.
4: When did she tell you that?
5: She told me Friday after work.
4: And would you find it odd if I told you that she's made a statement that she told you earlier than Friday?
5: I remember the conversation on Friday. If she mentioned it before that, I wasn't thinking about it or didn't pay attention to it. I'm just forgetful sometimes.
0: Was he forgetful? Or was he hiding something?
5: Okay. Well, let me ask you this. Did you have anything to do with what's happened to Richard?
6: No.
5: Do you know?
6: No.
5: Who did?
0: And so they asked him, where was he before and after dinner on Valentine's Day?
5: Me and my son went up to Blockbuster. We ate dinner about 7:30. And by 10:30, I was in bed. I don't sleep much, so 3-4 hours later, I'm up tossing and turning.
0: Wait a minute. If he was up tossing and turning, how did he not hear the cops banging on his door?
5: I want to tell you, man, I was in my bed.
7: We were there.
5: Yeah,
7: we rang the doorbell like 8 or 10 times.
8: 15
7: minutes.
8: We knocked for 15 minutes.
5: I didn't even. We do super fans on, as I said, prior box fans. I did take time off PM, as I stated to you.
8: But then you also said that you're light sleeper, you tossed and turned last night, and maybe get 3-4 hours, and that's it.
5: Right. I was up about 4 o'clock, tossing and turning. I looked at the clock again at 5.
8: We were there.
5: I didn't hear you. I don't know what to tell you.
0: Juan Reyes was like a brick wall about the murder. Didn't do it, didn't know who did. Really? The polygraph, said former Chief of Detectives Tripp, told a different story.
3: The polygraph results indicated that he was not telling the truth, or he was not being truthful to those relevant questions posed to him about the homicide.
0: Questions such as, did you shoot Richard Scheck? Do you know for sure of anyone who shot Richard Scheck? Were you present when Richard Scheck was shot?
3: You know, he knows where Richard's going to be. He's in an affair with Stacy. He's not at home at 3-4 in the morning, the night of the murder. He shows up the next morning, altered his appearance. So when you put all of that together, there's a lot of ringing bells there.
9: Coming up, will Juan's wife back up his alibi when she finds out he was cheating on her?
2: If she wanted to throw him under the bus, that was the time to do it.
1: She had a great opportunity.
9: When Dateline continues.

0: There can be few things in life as shocking, as disorienting, as the sudden death of a loved one, especially one so affectionate, so endearing, so apparently happy. And when the dreadful news came with the word murder attached,
1: I couldn't think of a soul that would want to hurt the man. I couldn't think of anyone.
0: Richard and his scouting buddy Bill Fanning spent the evening together the night before Richard was killed, and so Bill heard him get the phone call from Stacy about their plans for Valentine's Day.
1: And he said, "We're making plans to get together up near her grandma's."
2: Because she was staying up there for the weekend or something, right?
1: That's
2: looking
1: correct.
2: After
1: her. She was looking after her grandmother.
2: So was he happy about that? Or?
1: He thought, that's great.
0: A week later, he was at Richard's memorial. Stacy asked Bill to give the eulogy.
1: It was one of the most difficult things I've ever done, was to get up and talk about him. I remember looking down at the honorary pallbearers, and they were all scouts. There was not a dry eye there.
0: The end of the service, everybody wrote messages to Richard on balloons and released them into the air. All fond memories, said his nephew Brian.
3: Everybody had their own personal little story. Richard helped me tie, my first knots in my tent. Richard helped me build my first fire. You could tell the Cub Scouts he was working with that he touched their lives like he had me and my sisters.
0: Meanwhile, the Hall County Sheriff's Department was working on their only lead.
4: We were focusing pretty hard on Juan in the very beginning.
0: Juan Reyes, the boyfriend.
5: Though we thought that he was the shooter, at the same time, he deserved for us to verify his story.
0: Remember, here's where Juan said he was late in the day, February 14th.
6: Me and my son went up to Blockbuster. We ate dinner about 7:30. And by 10:30, I was in bed.
0: There were ways to check, of course. They talked to Juan Reyes' wife. Ex-wife, actually. She was living with him in an effort to reconcile.
4: The first thing that I told her was that Juan had been having an affair with Stacy for quite some time. She wasn't happy about that.
0: No, she wasn't. But listen to this. The woman scorned still confirmed his alibi.
7: He'd gone to Blockbuster while I was cooking, so between 6 and 7. He had taken 6 and 7:30, and he came home, he ate dinner in the room. I lay down, we went to bed.
6: What time was that?
7: I know we were watching the 10:30 news. Okay. The 10 o'clock, I think it was the 10 o'clock. Last time I looked at the time, it was like 10:37.
2: If she wanted to throw him under the bus, that was the time to do it.
4: She had a great opportunity.
2: Yeah.
4: She didn't take it.
2: So maybe Juan was not your guy after
4: correct.
2: All.
0: Even though he failed to answer the door, even though the polygraph result was not in his favor, Juan Reyes was innocent. He didn't do it.
2: Well, where did that leave you?
4: Worried about my case.
0: A case that had become personal for Detective Franklin. He felt like he knew Richard, like he was mourning him somehow.
4: I would sit at the scene, stand at the scene, reflect, and just kind of sit there and try to go over things in my head and try to figure out what direction to take.
0: What could he do? But all Franklin had to go on was this picture of tire tracks left in the soft soil of the clearing. Could he use this to find his killer? Not so easy. Didn't even know the make of the tire.
4: We looked on the internet, but we're coming up empty. We went to car dealerships. We went to retail tire establishments. We would pull up next to cars at traffic lights and look what kind of tires they had on them.
2: And you were seeing them?
4: No, and anybody that we talked to, we looked at their tires, just to be sure.
0: Then one day in yet another tire store, a colleague called him to a stock area out back.
4: He pointed at this tire, and I looked at it, and immediately I said, "That's it." And I said, "Okay." So we pulled it, and it was a Goodyear Integrity.
0: Well, that whittled it down. Couldn't be more than, what, millions of cars with Goodyear Integrity tires. But just about the time Franklin was contemplating that little problem,
4: got a phone call from an IT technician at the DeKalb Medical Center.
2: And just like this was out of the blue?
4: Yes.
0: That's where the office was that Stacy managed. The guy's job there was, in part, clearing the junk from employee email accounts.
4: And he noticed that Stacy's inbox for Friday, Saturday, and Sunday had been completely cleaned out.
0: Curious. That was the very weekend of the murder.
4: So he thought enough to give us a call.
0: Was Stacy, Mama Spreadsheet, the Cub Scout den leader, actually hiding something? Or did she just accidentally hit delete too many times? Of course, all those deleted files had been backed up. So they got a warrant, collected all of Stacy's emails, not just from that weekend, 4,000 emails in all.
4: It was quite a task.
0: And a lot of it was spam. Except two emails seemed, well, they stood out. Requests from Stacy to her bank to transfer money out of something called a real estate account.
4: So a few weeks before the murder was the first transfer, $8,902. The second transfer was the Friday before the murder, on February the 12th of 2010, and that was for $1,100.
0: Both times, the money went into the account of somebody named Lenitra Ross, who turned out to be Stacy's friend and work colleague and tenant. She was renting a house from Stacy. So they went to have a talk with Lenitra.
2: How did she react?
4: Very calm, very cool.
2: Didn't seem to be hiding anything?
4: Not based on what I was looking at. She just seemed very, very collected. And so I asked her about the money transfer.
0: He made an audio recording of the interview.
8: So how much money did you get overall?
9: It's been about, it was 89 at first, and then
8: 8,900.
0: Why did Stacy give her $8,900?
9: She transferred some money to me for some the repairs and stuff.
4: She said that they had redone the roof, the interior of the house, carpet, flooring, and that kind of thing.
0: And the $1,100, still more repairs.
9: And then we got another leak, main water valve leak.
2: But the story made sense.
4: It made sense, and she was always cooperative.
0: A simple business transaction. Detective Franklin was right back where he started.
4: Yeah. It gets to a point where you're still, you know, looking for ways to move forward.
0: It was March by then, close to a month since the murder. Now, they seemed to be going nowhere. What to do now? How about grasp at straws?
4: That's called a tower dump.
0: A tower dump?
4: Yeah, it was a shot in the dark, but I took it.
10: Coming up, a killer with a gun and a cell phone about to make a big mistake.
4: My way of thinking was, if he's sitting there waiting in this secluded, dark place at night, is he going to sit there and twiddle his thumbs, or maybe he'll make a phone call? Had no idea.
10: When

0: 1 month into his investigation of the murder of Richard Scheck, Detective Franklin was stuck in the weeds.
1: I would sit down with my supervisor and I said, look, I'm worried about this case. And he would tell me, just hang in there, that all it'll take is a very small piece of information to break this thing loose.
0: And sure enough, what do you know? The detective got a phone call.
2: During the crime, when it happened, the car was missing.
0: The caller was Stacy's cousin, Connie. She'd been troubled by something, she told the detective.
3: It took me a good 3 weeks contemplating, should I call, should I not?
0: After all, Stacy was like a big sister

0: arm near the crime scene.
1: I'd subpoenaed all calls that generated from the tower that services Belton Bridge Park for the night of the murder from about 7 p.m. till about 9:30.
0: Till 9:30, because that's when Stacy arrived and found Richard. Why start looking at 7 p.m.?
1: It was apparent to me that the gunman lay in wait for Richard. And so my way of thinking was, if he's sitting there waiting in this secluded, dark place at night, is he going to sit there and twiddle his thumbs, or maybe he'll make a phone call? Had no idea.
0: If the killer called anybody, it should show up on the tower's record of outgoing cell calls. Four major carriers on that tower, thousands of calls. But what numbers should he look for? Why not play a hunch he'd had all along?
1: Stacy's involved somehow. You have this third vehicle at the scene. You have overkill with the way Richard died. So based on all those things, a murder for hire starts crossing your mind.
0: Franklin's idea was to compare the numbers from the tower dump to the phone numbers on Stacy's personal contact list.
1: The best source of information I felt I had was Stacy's contact list. It was 258 contacts, I think.
2: So if you could find any phone call coming from the crime scene that happened to be on her contact list, that would give you a big leg
1: up. That would give me some direction.
0: A lot of numbers to compare. But then he got lucky. Really lucky. Maybe 150 numbers into his search. There it was. A match.
1: It said Reggie.
0: The call was placed at 8:40 p.m.
1: And it was a 28-second call. So Richard left the grandparents' house at about 8:15. It's about a 15-minute drive from the grandparents' house to the park.
2: Would have got there around 8:30.
1: He would have got there at 8:30, and we felt he was killed as soon as he stepped out of his truck. So you're looking at him dying sometime right around 8:30 to 8:45. So here's a call from Reggie in Stacy's contact list at 8:40 p.m. on the night of the murder.
0: But who was Reggie?
1: And under Reggie's company name, it said Mr. Results.
0: So Franklin's next step, naturally.
1: And I simply Googled Mr. Results. The first link was Mr. Results personal training.
0: His name was Reginald Coleman, personal trainer and former semi-professional boxer. And he held workout sessions at Stacy's office. Then Detective Franklin looked at the number Reggie called.
1: And I should have already recognized it because I already had it in my notes, because it was Lenitra Ross.
0: Lenitra Ross, the woman who claimed she received $10,000 from Stacy for house repairs within 3 weeks of the murder. Now the trail was warm, very warm. He pulled phone records for all three, Reggie, Lenitra, and Stacy, combed through hundreds of calls and texts, until...
1: A very interesting sequence of calls actually emerged from that.
0: A sequence on February 14th. It went like this. At 6:42 p.m., Reggie called Lenitra. At 6:45, Lenitra called Stacy. At 6:48, Lenitra called Reggie back.
1: In my mind, Reggie called Lenitra and said, "Are we still doing this?" And Lenitra called Stacy, and Stacy confirming, "Yes, he's here. I'll have him at the park." And then Lenitra calling Reggie back saying, "Yes, go up there."
0: And after that, no more calls. Until 8:40 p.m., when Reggie's call to Lenitra was captured by the tower near the crime scene.
1: The call at 8:40 p.m. to Lenitra Ross was Reggie Connor saying, "It's done."
0: And then, get this. At 9 p.m., Lenitra sent Stacy a text. "Happy Valentine's Day," it said.
2: Was that a code?
1: It was.
0: Code for, "It's done. He's dead." Almost there now. All he needed was a money trail to prove murder for hire. So, bank records this time.
1: It is the same tedious work as the cell phone records.
0: And guess what? That $10,000 that Stacy transferred to Lenitra, supposedly from a real estate account for home repairs, only $1,800 went into that. The rest went to Lenitra for cash. Lenitra wrote Reggie a check for $700.
1: All within 3 weeks of the murder. That's the whole thing. It had come together at that point. Reggie's my trigger man. My middle person is Lenitra Ross.
0: And the mastermind, Stacy. 3 months after the Valentine's Day murder of Richard Sheck.
3: Your charge is malice murder.
0: Lenitra Ross.
3: I read you that. Make you aware of what the charge is. And it's malice murder.
0: Reggie Coleman and Stacy Sheck were arrested and charged with murder. But then?
4: I told Stacy, "We can fight this."
0: The surprise was coming. Check that. Surprises. More than one. Stacy had a story to tell.
5: Coming up, Is there ever an excuse?

0: 3 months after Stacy Scheck found her husband's bullet-perforated body at Belton Bridge Park, she and her alleged confederates were under arrest for murder. It was just crazy. Didn't make sense. A mother of three? Cub Scout leader? Surely she'd come up with a defense when she met with her attorney, Max Hirsch. But no, that's not what happened. Far from it.
1: She laid it all out. She didn't hesitate. She didn't minimize. She told me exactly what the plan was.
0: The plan for murder. Her lawyer, no surprise, had his own plan.
1: I told Stacy I already know how we would defend this case. She looked me straight in the eye without hesitation and said, no, the gig is up. I did this. What I did was wrong. No more lies.
0: Stacy wanted to confess. It took a while to arrange it, but 7 months after the murder, with the recorder running, confess she did.
2: I'm not going to keep lying. I'm done, you know.
0: It all started over lunch with Lenitra, said Stacy, when she told her friend she wished her husband was dead, and Lenitra offered the services of her sometime boyfriend, Reggie.
2: And I was like, Reggie, really? And she was like, yeah. And she said, yeah, that's what he did. That's what he does. That's how he supplements his income. You know, he does jobs.
0: So, said Stacy, Lenitra arranged for the three of them to meet. And Reggie agreed to kill Richard.
2: Then I was like, well, how much cash? And he was like, well, you know, I was thinking around $10,000. I was like, okay.
0: That was the $10,000 Stacy transferred to Lenitra. She gave the money to Reggie. Stacy also agreed to give him her grandparents' 2009 Impala. Yes, that Impala. And a house Lenitra was renting from her. A week later, all three went to scout the crime scene.
2: So he was like, yeah, this is the perfect place. And he even made a comment that, you know, I might have to use this place more often.
0: But the night of the murder, said Stacy, Reggie botched the plan.
2: It was supposed to be a robbery. That's what he had said. It was supposed to be one shot to the head. I said, I don't want him to suffer. I don't want him to see anything.
0: But why would she possibly want to have Richard killed? To that question, Stacy offered this story.
2: Things started clicking in my brain of what was happening with my kids and my family. And I was convinced that my kids were being harmed.
0: Stacy said she believed Richard was molesting her sons. You know, they were acting out, and there was something one of them told her.
2: You don't know what he does to me when you're not here. That kind of that stuck in my brain for sure.
0: To her, there was just one solution.
2: I didn't want police. I didn't want a divorce. I just wanted him dead.
0: And so here it was, her reason for murder. Stacy said she had been molested as a child repeatedly, and she knew what it was like.
2: Having lived through that, I was never going to let it happen to my kids.
3: Did you ask the boys?
2: Not directly enough. Not then. I have since.
0: It was after her arrests, her sons asked her, why? What would make you want to hurt him? And she explained,
2: so people touched me in a bad way when I was a kid, and I reacted in certain ways. And sometimes your behaviors made me worry that you were getting touched in a bad way.
0: And the son, who made that earlier statement to his mother, responded, devastated.
2: He said, no. He said, I'm sorry I exaggerated. I'm sorry that I said those things. I blew things out of proportion, Mom.
0: Stacy was wrong. There was no abuse.
2: Now that's a hard thing to deal with, too, because now he has guilt.
0: But was the motive she admitted real, or was a more venal truth still withheld? There would be an answer, just not quite yet. We asked for an interview with Stacy, but prison rules wouldn't allow it, so her attorney spoke on her behalf.
1: She understands completely what she did. She understands it is her fault. Richard Scheck is dead. She doesn't have excuses.
0: Stacy Scheck pleaded guilty to murder. Reggie Coleman did the same. Lenitra Ross stood trial and was found guilty. And all of them were sentenced to life in prison without parole. The case solved. Three convictions for the detective who pored through reams of phone numbers and sniffed out a murder-for-hire case.
3: You know, when your gut tells you something, you should go with it. And if it makes sense, then that's probably what it is.
4: Pretty obvious if I ask you where this fits in your catalog of cases.
3: There will never be another one like it, I'm pretty sure. I hope not.
0: And now, finally, the last admission. A few days after Stacy was sent away, Richard's sister Carol went to see her, glared at Stacy through the glass partition. She didn't buy Stacy's story about her reason for killing Richard.
5: I said, okay, Stacy, this is it. I want to know. And I said, no bull, no lies. I want to know why you had Richard killed.
0: There was a long pause. And then out it came.
5: She said, because of my actions back then, and because of the way I was living my life, I knew that I couldn't divorce Richard. Because if I divorced Richard, he would have enough of a chance to get custody of my kids, which he had adopted legally, and I couldn't let that happen. And I just looked at her, and I said, thank you, and I hung up the phone.
0: But if the answer satisfied some need to know, the pain was and is no different. Richard Scheck is dead. His quirkiness, adventurous spirit, devotion to those Boy Scouts, all gone.
4: We had a thing, it was called a Richard fire. If it wasn't stoked up and burning bright and the flames almost licking the treetops, it wasn't a good fire. So if you want a Richard fire, that's the fire you got to have. And when we're at scouting events and we see the big fire we built and the smoke coming up, we all talk about Richard.
6: That's all for now. I'm Lester Holt. Thanks for joining us.
7: Tonight, the chilling video just released from that deadly shooting in Idaho and the heroes that may have saved lives. The terrifying scene caught on camera. The moment the gunman pulls up to an In-N-Out drive-thru and opens fire. Panic inside the restaurant. An off-duty trooper heroically firing back. This worker nearby talking to the shooter so others could get away until officers finally confronted him. Crisis in Puerto Rico with water shut off for hundreds of thousands of Americans. This family showing us their taps are running dry, even as tourists still have access. Firefighting tragedy, the helicopter crashing in Utah as they battled the flames. President Trump saying he'll go to the Supreme Court after a decision to halt construction of the White House ballroom. And the surprise economic numbers, the U.S. losing jobs last month. Major blow to Facebook, ordered to pay more than $500 million to address kids' mental health online. Amanda Knox back in the spotlight, this time performing a comedy show about her ordeal premiering tonight. Why her slain roommate's family is outraged by the show. Daring chopper rescue. First responders saving a base jumper who got stuck on this Arizona cliff. Wild new video tonight of a hippo charging and chasing down tourists in Africa. The 97-year-old daredevil, now the oldest female wing walker ever, flying outside this plane. And our series, Great Americans. Tonight, she was attacked by a shark as a teenager. Now, she's fighting to save others. Nightly News starts right now.
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7: And good evening. We thank you for joining us on this Friday night. We want to start with chilling new video from that deadly shooting at an Idaho In-N-Out Burger. The image is showing both the horrific nature of the shooting, but also the bravery of so many who fought back. This was the scene in Twin Falls, Idaho, a gunman stalking the drive-thru window after he had shot and killed an employee inside. He later killed two other people as well. And here you see the chaos in that restaurant with the workers on the floor huddled, terrified. An off-duty state trooper steps in with his gun, climbing over the counter and guiding the employees to safety. There were other acts of heroism as well. This Good Samaritan firing back there in the distance. And this worker at a nearby visitor center actually talking with the gunman, police say to distract him so others could get away. The community there still mourning the three victims who were gunned down on that day, and you see them right here. Our Dana Griffin starts us off tonight, and a warning, some of what you're about to see is disturbing.
9: Tonight, chilling surveillance video, edited and blurred by police, shows the Twin Falls In-N-Out shooting that claimed the lives of three and injured seven others. The 24-year-old shooter pulling up to the popular fast food chain's drive-thru window in a white Honda Saturday afternoon, shooting and killing employee Ashley Garibay. Next, calmly walking up to this vehicle with a handgun, killing driver Christopher Claunch. This man seen running to confront the gunman is then shot. Police say he's former Twin Falls officer Austin James Scott. He survives. The gunman returning to the drive-thru firing more rounds inside. Police say his gun jams. He goes to his car and retrieves a rifle. Inside the restaurant, sheer panic as this off-duty state trooper climbs over the counter with his gun, ushering employees to safety. He and the gunman exchanging fire. Outside, the gunman runs and falls, getting back up, returning to the window, letting off another barrage of bullets. Video recorded by a witness shows the moment Good Samaritan Jordan Salinas also engages the gunman, forcing him to run away. At a nearby Tesla charging station, the gunman shoots three additional people, killing Dell Schultz inside his car. The shooter entering a visitor center. You see people crouching down, hiding just feet away. He leaves, engaging outside with a brave employee who appears to talk with the gunman. Police say that man distracted him long enough, allowing others to get away.
10: To that young man, you are a hero.
11: Where'd he go? That way?
9: The gunman is last seen going down a nearby trail. Officers running close behind.
11: Hey! Show me your hands!
9: This is the moment officers confront the gunman before police say he dies by suicide. Investigators praising not only the heroic actions of bystanders, but the enormous response by law enforcement.
10: This is by far the most extreme, complex, and dangerous situation that is completely unprecedented for our community.
9: Police took no questions during today's press conference. They say they do not have a motive for the shooting. The FBI now asking anyone with information to come forward. Tom.
7: Dana Griffin with that video just out tonight. And we're also tracking the crisis in San Juan, the capital of Puerto Rico. Our team is in that American city that had to shut off water for hundreds of thousands of residents. Our George Solis is there as the taps run dry.
12: Tonight, the water is now shut off for hundreds of thousands in Puerto Rico. Taps going dry as part of the American territory's drastic water rationing measures to conserve during a historic drought. For 2 days at a time, on a rotating basis, families are being forced to live off what water they have saved.
13: It's getting, I would say, to the point very critical, and when you're trying to like panic and see like, oh my God, what are we going to do?
14: How can something like this happen in America?
15: I don't even know.
12: In the capital city of San Juan, we met Juan Burgos and his daughter Allison, filling up their containers. They've been without water for a week now, even before the rolling shutoffs began. Inside their home, an emergency reserve.
14: If you try to do this today,
15: there's no guarantee that I will get at least one.
12: This community is one that should have water today.
14: Let's take a look.
12: But then came the moment of truth.
15: It's a joke.
12: A trickle in both his kitchen and shower.
15: That's the man you do not recommend to anybody. Not even my worst enemy. No.
12: In nearby Trujillo Alto, 84-year-old Carmen Caloca has water, but only because she has a large water tank that sits at the top of her home. She's been sharing it with her neighbors. But then her tank began running low, and with disabilities, her only recourse was to call town leaders and plead with them to bring her more water. She calls Puerto Rico a porqueria, a trash dump. Tonight, FEMA says it's closely monitoring the drought conditions and that the agency is working with the Puerto Rican government to provide water trailers.
7: George Solis joins us tonight from San Juan. And George, we see those water trucks there just behind you. People across the area are going without, but at the same time, tourists at many hotels, it still feels pretty normal there.
12: Yeah, that's right, Tom. The hotels we went to today appear to be operating normally for now. This, as the Hotel and Tourism Association says, they've activated contingency plans. But the reality for so many here, like this gentleman filling up, this is a crisis that appears to have no end in sight. Tom.
7: George, our thanks to you. In the heart of wildfire country in Utah, an urgent rescue mission playing out tonight. A helicopter crashing late today with two people aboard battling wildfires just south of Salt Lake City. Right now, there is no word on the condition of the brave crew that was aboard that chopper fighting the Wide Mouth 2 fire. The NTSB and FAA are investigating. To Washington and the new legal blow to President Trump's White House ballroom, an appeals court blocking further construction, setting up a potential showdown at the Supreme Court. Here's Ryan Nobles.
16: Tonight, a major setback for President Trump's massive ballroom on the White House complex. An appeals court ruling the construction process should have been approved by Congress, ordering above-ground construction halted, but paused their ruling so the administration can appeal to the Supreme Court, a path President Trump has already promised to take, calling it a, quote, unjust decision that must be overturned by the Supreme Court in its entirety. The president now calling it a military project because of the national security enhancements being built in the ballroom's basement.
17: We're building a great ballroom and a military facility as part of it, and it's incredible.
16: Do you buy that?
18: There's no way that this gilded boondoggle is a military installation.
16: But Republicans saying it's needed.
19: I mean, the security will be much better there once you're on White House grounds. The security is pretty breathtaking.
16: The plaintiff organization arguing that the president is just a tenant of the White House, a point the judges agreed with.
7: All right, Ryan joins us now. Ryan, we can see those cranes there behind you, and construction can continue there for the 2 weeks in question.
16: Yeah, that's right, Tom, but only a very limited amount of construction. Even though you do see those cranes behind me, it is just for the underground security structure. And the White House must take this issue up with the Supreme Court within 14 days or all construction may be halted. Tom?
7: Ryan, thank you. And we're going to stick there at the White House because the president facing a new surprising report that showed the country losing jobs, though there were good news for 401ks late today with stocks hitting a new record high. Here's Gabe Gutierrez.
20: Tonight, the surprising job losses. The Labor Department now saying the U.S. lost 23,000 jobs in July. Economists had expected to gain 83,000. The White House downplaying the figures.
21: These are very noisy data. It's very, very noisy.
20: And touting an uptick in manufacturing jobs. Stocks closing at a record high today. And the president says his ramped up deportations are helping, too.
17: As illegal aliens go home, the cost of rent, groceries, and other staples is coming down very fast.
20: But polls show fewer Americans approve of his handling of the economy. While the Iran war keeps the national average for gas above $4 a gallon.
22: It is frustrating. It is hard.
23: It's annoying and it's frustrating. And hopefully we can get a grip on it pretty soon.
20: Now, the president says Republicans may face an uphill battle energizing GOP voters for the midterms since he's not on the ballot.
24: The question is, will they vote? Because a lot of them are very angry at Republicans, to be honest with you.
25: They're why is
24: angry
25: that?
24: At I don't know. I mean, they're angry at Republicans, but they're not angry at me.
25: That's an interesting thing. Why?
24: They're not angry at me.
26: The unemployment rate did drop a bit to 4.1%, but analysts say that's at least partly because more people stopped looking for work. Tom.
7: Gabe Gutierrez for us. Gabe, thank you. The social media giant that owns Facebook has been ordered to pay nearly $1 billion from a lawsuit in New Mexico. And it may not be the last major judgment over claims of harm done to young people via the company's apps. Brian Chung has more.
27: In a major blow, Meta being told by a New Mexico judge to pay up and even change up its platforms, including Instagram and Facebook. The judge comparing Meta to a factory and psychological harm to and sexual exploitation of children to be the pollution that must be abated. New Mexico's Attorney General Raul Torres brought the civil case against Meta.
28: While it is a victory, it is also something that highlights what comes next, what we must continue to do to advance this fight.
27: A jury in March found that Meta knowingly designed its apps to be addictive and harmful to teens, slapping Meta with a $375 million penalty, a judge saying Meta must now pay another $567 million. The judge also demanding new features for under 18 users, like mandatory usage time limits of 90 hours per month and banners shown once a month to highlight Meta's safety features. Meta says it will appeal the decision, adding that they, quote, have been transparent about the challenges of identifying and removing bad actors and harmful content. Something CEO Mark Zuckerberg spoke about in deposition video as part of the trial.
0: We need to constantly be vigilant and improve our systems in order to be able to identify the bad actors.
27: Meta faces further legal challenges this month, including a federal court battle with the first of 29 states alleging that the company is contributing to the youth mental health crisis. As social media companies battle back against allegations they're polluting the internet. Brian Chung, NBC News.
1: And when we return in 60 seconds, the divisive next chapter for Amanda Knox, taking the stage tonight in a comedy show about her murder trial. Plus, the base jumper hanging on for dear life on a cliff, how this ended. And the teen nearly killed in a shark attack, her resilient mission to make the water safer for

0: We're back now with a controversial comedy show that premiered tonight. The star, perhaps an unexpected source for laughs. Amanda Knox, once convicted of murder in Italy, now sharing her story on stage and some wishing she wouldn't. Here's Janice Mackey Frayer.
1: It was roughly 20 years ago that Amanda Knox first captured the world's attention, accused of killing her roommate, Meredith Kircher, while they were students in Italy. Knox then convicted and years later acquitted. Now she's back in the spotlight, this time as the star of a one-woman comedy show at the Fringe Festival in Edinburgh, Scotland. Her material tested on stage previously in Seattle.
2: Guilty. Innocent. Innocent. Yay!
1: Her sold-out show, Cartwheel, facing backlash. 10,000 people signing a petition against it, and Kircher's family speaking out.
3: We felt very strongly that the violence surrounding the theme is not appropriate for a platform at a comedy show.
1: But Knox, who spent 4 years in prison, says she's trying to tell her story.
2: I'm just saying, I'd rather be heckled than shackled.
1: She's also written two books and talked to Tom last year about her two children.
4: I want to be honest with them and transparent with them. Nothing about me is taboo.
1: Outside the show in Scotland tonight, support.
5: She has obviously found a way to use humor to, you know, help her survive.
1: For a performer raising fresh questions over what qualifies as humor. Janice Mackey Frayer, NBC News, London.
0: All right, and we're back in a moment with a close call with one of nature's most dangerous animals, a hippo, chasing down a group of tourists. And a walk to remember, the 97-year-old making history high in the air, walking on the wings of a

Welcome back. Imagine playing Hungry Hippo in real life. That's exactly what happened to this tour group in Botswana, except there was no game. In the middle of a safari, a male hippo started charging them. Hippos are very territorial. A mom aboard tells us the guide stayed a safe distance away, but obviously not far enough. That mom says she and her three kids are so lucky to be alive tonight. To the Superstition Mountains of Arizona, a base jumper hanging on for dear life. He was trying to jump when he got caught on this narrow rock wall. State troopers answering the call for help, hoisting down from a rescue chopper, pulling off this dicey rescue. The troopers hoist him back up and get the man to safety. But surviving wild hippos and jagged cliffs is nothing when you consider what 97-year-old Betty Bromage just did, breaking her own Guinness World Record for being the oldest female wing walker. She twists and flips in the air, going upside down. Again, she's 97. Bromage has done 6 wing walks in the last decade. If you're asking why, so are we. Betty says she can't drive or even see that well, telling the BBC without this, she would get bored. Betty, keep holding on. When we come back tonight here on Nightly News, a bull shark took so much from Lulu Gribben, but it couldn't take her spirit. How that attack inspired her to make the beach safer for other swimmers and inspired us all along the way. She's this week's Great America.

0: Tonight, a 17-year-old who has already endured and accomplished so much in her life. She survived a shark attack at the age of 15, but is now fighting to keep others safe. Our great American this week, Lulu Gribben.
1: What do you love about America?
2: I think the community. There is something that's so special about the community of America.
3: Growing up in Alabama, 17-year-old Lulu Gribben always looked at the water as an oasis.
2: I love just getting to feel the water and the wind in my back, and it's one of the best feelings.
3: But a visit to Florida's Gulf Coast 2 years ago changed Gribben's life forever.
2: I remember I was swimming in the water with all my friends. I turned around and heard my best friend scream, "Shark!"
3: Seconds later, that shark attacked.
2: I bit off my left arm first and then my right leg.
3: Video from the beach shows the moments after the attack and the rush to save her.
2: And then a man came. He actually punched the shark off of me while I was still attached to my right leg.
3: Beachgoers racing her back to safety.
2: And then I blacked out in another man's arm and lost consciousness.
3: Lulu rushed to the hospital, ultimately losing her left hand and right leg. But she survived, remembering the moment she woke up.
1: Do you remember what you said?
2: The first words I said were, "I made it," because I knew that it was such a miracle that I made it and that it doesn't matter what the outcome looks like, that I'm going to keep pushing, keep striving to move forward.
3: The recovery was grueling, learning to walk and live her life with prosthetics. Months later, she even courageously went back to the beach and back into the water. But during her rehab, she learned something stunning. A woman had been attacked by a shark just 90 minutes before her at a nearby beach. Why was no one warned? Lulu knew she had to do something.
4: This bill will allow us to help future accidents and future shark attacks.
3: That's her speaking in front of the Alabama House of Representatives. And just a few months ago, on the U.S. House floor in Washington, as Congress passed Lulu's law.
5: The rules are suspended. The bill is passed.
1: What is Lulu's law?
2: So Lulu's law functions the exact same way as an Amber Alert system, but for shark attacks. So when a shark attack has occurred in the water, it sends an alert and notification to your phone to let you know that there's something dangerous happening in the area that you're in.
1: Has there been a time, maybe through the legislative process or trying to get Lulu's law passed, that you felt proud to be an American?
2: Definitely. It was being on the House floor that was just... I was in awe, definitely, and that was one of the best experiences I will ever experience in my lifetime. But really what I want to do with my future is be able to help other amputees.
3: She started a foundation last year, distributing $150,000 in research grants to help other amputees.
2: My foundation is called the Lulu Strong Foundation, and I feel like a lot of times my story is focused on the shark attack, but now it's beyond that, and our goal is to be able to raise money and give that to other companies and organizations who are researching into technology that helps amputees.
3: A teenager overcoming all odds and reminding us to keep pushing forward.
2: Even though I have two prosthetics, that doesn't define me. I'm still the same Lulu, and nothing has changed on the inside except for just growing stronger and continuing to strive for more.
0: Lulu Gribben, this week's Great American. That's nightly news for this Friday. I'm Tom Yamas. We thank you so much for watching tonight, and always, we're here for you.

0: Good morning, and thanks for starting your weekend with us. Breaking news, the Senate confirming President Trump's pick for attorney general.
1: Lawmakers working through the night to get it done before their summer break. It's August 8th, and this is Today. Breaking overnight, confirmed. The Senate narrowly approving Todd Blanche as the next attorney general in an early morning vote. The president's controversial pick and former personal attorney overcoming weeks of drama to become the next leader of the Justice Department. We're live with how it all went down. Devastation. Those wildfires out west now turning deadly with at least one firefighter killed in Oregon, while residents in Washington state sift through the rubble after those catastrophic fires in Spokane.
2: Everything was dead. Like a bomb went off.
1: With rising temperatures expected to fuel the flames even further. We're live on the front lines. Running dry.
3: It's getting, I would say, to the point very critical.
1: Hundreds of thousands of people in Puerto Rico forced to ration water as the government begins rolling shutoffs and urges residents to conserve as much water as they can when they might see the water turn back on. Terrifying tour. Stunning video out of Africa showing the moment a massive hippo chases down a group of tourists in Botswana. All that plus feeling lucky? The Powerball jackpot soaring to $856 million with the next drawing in just a few hours. So we're saying there's a chance today, Saturday, August 8th, 2026.
4: From NBC News, this is Today, live from Studio 1A in Rockefeller Plaza.
1: Welcome to Today, and thanks so much for joining us on a Saturday morning. I'm so happy to have my friend Kaylee Hartung alongside me this morning. And Kaylee, if we win you $856 million, I think we could buy you a couple of football teams at least.
5: Wouldn't that be fun?
1: Let's do it.
5: It'd be so fun. I know, since I didn't win earlier this week, I'm here, but it's the next best thing. We'll see what happens tonight.
1: We do have a lot to get to this morning, including those wildfires out west now turning deadly with at least one person killed in Oregon, while all these thousands are working to contain that massive blaze in Spokane, Washington, allegedly started by this serial arsonist.
5: Firefighters facing an uphill battle, especially with sweltering temperatures in the region fueling the fires. Parts of California, Utah, and Colorado all expected to hit triple digits this weekend with more than 80 million under heat alerts.
1: But we're going to begin this morning with that late night in Washington in the Senate just a few hours ago, lawmakers there voting to officially confirm Todd Blanche as the next attorney general. NBC's Julie Serkin is traveling with the president this morning, is near his New Jersey estate with more. Julie, good morning to you.
6: Laura, good morning to you. Yeah, overnight senators voted to confirm President Trump's pick for the nation's top law enforcement chief. It was a 50-49 vote, and Republicans made it official for Todd Blanche, who has been in the acting role since April. He just posted on X about an hour ago saying, "I'm grateful to the Senate for staying late to complete this process," and it's been quite the ride for Blanche, Laura, who had to convince a handful of lawmakers who don't see eye to eye with the president to back him. John Cornyn, Tom Tillis, and Bill Cassidy all voted for the president's former personal attorney, despite having concerns he was too close to the White House. Blanche convinced the senators in writing that he would end the $1.8 billion fund for the president's allies and fix that IRS immunity deal. But that wasn't enough for GOP Senators Lisa Murkowski and Susan Collins, both of them up for re-election, who voted no, saying they lacked confidence that Blanche would be a check on the administration. And get this, they joined survivors of convicted sex offender Jeffrey Epstein, who say Blanche's handling of releasing documents and sensitive information disqualified him. Laura, the narrow vote for Blanche is the closest margin of any attorney general nominee in recent memory. His predecessor, Pam Bondi, was confirmed 54-46 with one Democrat supporting her. Kaylee, Laura.
1: And Julie, right before confirming Blanche, the Senate also took up another important matter, this one over government funding. What can you tell us about that?
6: Yeah, the Senate overwhelmingly voting to keep the government funded until December 11th. That's well after the midterms. Otherwise, it would have meant yet another potential shutdown before those key elections. The bill now moves to the House, where it is expected to pass in September when lawmakers return from summer break. Kaylee, Laura.
1: All right, Julie Serkin traveling with the president this morning. Thank you, Julie.
5: Also this morning, firefighters are still battling dozens of wildfires out west, including that devastating fire in Spokane. We'll get to Angie's forecast for that area in just a moment, but let's go first to NBC's Ryan Chandler. He's live on the front lines in Spokane. Ryan, good morning.
7: Kaylee, good morning. Fire officials tell us the disaster Spokane is facing is far greater than any community can face alone. Fortunately, they have a lot of help from near and far. Thousands of firefighters driving from all across the country to help tame this threat as fires continue to burn throughout the West.
8: This morning, an all-hands attack on catastrophic wildfires. Thousands fighting to contain the flames under extreme fire risk in Spokane as dozens of new fires ignite across the West.
9: We really are concerned about stomping on those hot spots early today as best we can to keep those embers from being another ember shower.
8: In Utah, two firefighting pilots are feared dead after a helicopter crashed while battling the massive Wide Mouth 2 fire. Evacuations underway in Colorado and California under heavy smoke. In Spokane's Old Trails fire, entire neighborhoods torched into toxic ash. Homes turned to burn piles line the sidewalks, still marked for hopscotch. Neighbors sift through the ruins, digging for wedding rings, photos, answers.
2: It just felt like death. I guess that's what it felt like to me. Everything was dead. Like a bomb went off.
8: This is all that remains of the Petalo Jacob home of 24 years.
7: When you hear that all of this destruction could be the intentional act of an arsonist, what do you think?
2: It's so hard to think that someone could do. I just can't fathom.
8: The accused serial arsonist Aaron Farinacci has not entered a plea to the court and faces a psychological evaluation after court documents say he admitted to starting the fire that destroyed all these homes, waiting for high winds to inflict maximum damage, with anger adding to the heartbreak. Spokane tries to find sense in the loss.
2: I'd like to think at some point, because my mom would tell me to have the grace to forgive someone like that, so I'd like to think at some point before I die, you could do that. It's a lot, though. You're supposed to forgive people.
7: Yet more tragic news to report overnight. Authorities in southern Oregon say a dozer operator has died while fighting fires there. Yet another tragic reminder of the risk that all these brave men and women are taking on to keep us safe. Laura, Kaylee.
5: We thank them and we thank you, Ryan.
10: All right, let's bring in Angie now. Angie, all this hot, dry weather making things so difficult for firefighters out west.
11: Yeah, and unfortunately, we don't see a whole lot of improvements, at least in the short term, for those conditions that firefighters are having to deal with. Here's the alerts that you see up now across parts of the Intermountain West and the Pacific Northwest. We've got the potential for, again, all those same ingredients that we've been dealing with for days and days. Winds are actually going to be slightly elevated compared to where they were in the previous part of the work week. We've got gusts up to 30 miles per hour and low humidity for this region. Also dealing with an area of high pressure that's keeping a lot of that air or that smoke kind of at the surface for folks across the Pacific Northwest. So air quality remains an issue. Notice in places like Boise, we've got unhealthy for everyone.
7: That all these brave men and women are taking on to keep us safe. Laura, Kaylee.
5: We thank them and we thank you, Ryan.
10: All right, let's bring in Angie now. Angie, all this hot, dry weather making things so difficult for firefighters out west.
11: Yeah, and unfortunately, we don't see a whole lot of improvements, at least in the short term, for those conditions that firefighters are having to deal with. Here's the alerts that you see up now across parts of the Intermountain West and the Pacific Northwest. We've got the potential for, again, all those same ingredients that we've been dealing with for days and days. Winds are actually going to be slightly elevated compared to where they were in the previous part of the work week. We've got gusts up to 30 miles per hour and low humidity for this region. Also dealing with an area of high pressure that's keeping a lot of that air or that smoke kind of at the surface for folks across the Pacific Northwest. So air quality remains an issue. Notice in places like Boise, we've got unhealthy for everyone. We've got unhealthy for sensitive groups in Spokane, Burns. This is going to be something that you're likely going to see across this region lasting at least through the weekend as firefighters work to contain those fires. Otherwise, the heat, that's another big story. 82 million people across the West and parts of the Southern Plains dealing with these heat alerts as we gear up for another kind of handful of high potentials that we could see as the weekend gets underway. Las Vegas ends up at 112 today and tomorrow. We've got Phoenix topping out at 112 today, 111 by Sunday. Even Denver heading to the triple digits today. We don't get much of relief here as we get through Sunday and Monday with temperatures into the high 90s. And even farther east, we're dealing with those 90s, if not triple digits. We've also got a couple of areas that we're tracking some severe storms. It was quite bumpy across parts of the Northeast yesterday. yesterday. That line of thunderstorms has worked out, but we've got an area right just kind of with Washington, D.C. in the bullseye, as well as Minneapolis, North Platte, and Des Moines, where we could see some kind of gusty thunderstorms as we get through this afternoon and this evening, guys.
10: All right, Angie, we're going to check in with you in just a bit.
5: Mm-hmm. Turning now to Puerto Rico, where nearly 200,000 people are being forced to ration water after the government began rolling shutoffs on Friday amid one of the worst droughts in the territory's history. NBC's George Solis is in San Juan with more. George, good morning.
12: Kaylee, good morning to you. Some residents are waking up with water this morning, but it offers little comfort as they had to wait hours for service to be fully restored. And in some areas, the water pressure is so low it barely makes a difference, forcing some residents to take matters into their own hands.
13: This morning, the water is now shut off for hundreds of thousands in Puerto Rico. Taps going dry as part of the American territory's drastic water rationing measures to conserve during a historic drought. For 2 days at a time, on a rotating basis, families are being forced to live off what water they have saved.
3: It's getting, I would say, to the point very critical, and when you're trying to like panic and see like, oh my God, what are we going to do?
12: How can something like this happen in America?
14: I don't even know.
13: In the capital city of San Juan, we met Juan Burgos and his daughter Allison, filling up their containers. They've been without water for a week now, even before the rolling shutoffs began. Inside their home, an emergency reserve.
12: If you try to do this today,
14: there's no guarantee that I will get at least one.
12: Let's take a look.
13: Came the moment of truth.
14: It's a joke.
13: A trickle in both his kitchen and shower.
14: Definitely do not recommend to anybody that, not even my worst enemy. No.
13: In nearby Trujillo Alto, 84-year-old Carmen Caloca has water, but only because she has a large water tank that sits at the top of her home. She's been sharing it with her neighbors. But then her tank began running low, and with disabilities, her only recourse was to call town leaders and plead with them to bring her more water. She calls Puerto Rico a porqueria, a trash dump. FEMA says it's closely monitoring the drought conditions and that the agency is working with the Puerto Rican government to provide water trailers.
12: And of course, through all this, there is a question about tourism impact. Now, the hotels that we've seen don't appear to be impacted, but hotel and tourism officials say they have activated contingency plans. But make no mistake, the reality for so many Puerto Ricans that this is a crisis that appears to have no end in sight. Kaylee.
5: George, let's hope that relief comes sooner than later. Thank you.
10: All this morning, President Trump is headed for another Supreme Court showdown after a federal appeals court decided to block further construction on the White House ballroom. NBC's Ryan Nobles has more on where it all goes from here.
15: A major setback for President Trump's massive ballroom on the White House complex. An appeals court ruling the construction process should have been approved by Congress, ordering above-ground construction halted, but paused their ruling so the administration can appeal to the Supreme Court.

0: conditions, the Strait of Hormuz will definitely be reopened. Meanwhile, the Trump administration seems to be trying to move past all this, announcing sanctions against Iran, including digital asset exchanges used by the IRGC, that wing of the Iranian military. And Secretary Rubio saying in the past 24 hours that he is hoping this region finds ways to work around the Strait of Hormuz. So, quote, no country can ever hold this over our head and threaten us in the future. Kaylee?
1: Keir, thank you.
2: All right, let's go back to Angie now for a look at the rest of the country's forecast. How are we looking?
3: You know what? We've got a couple of nice spots today, guys. We're waking up much quieter across parts of the East Coast. We've still got some of this kind of lingering rain in far northern New England and a couple of these kind of showers and thunderstorms across parts of western Pennsylvania and New York. And a few of those kind of centered across the southern plains, Arkansas, you're waking up to some showers and thunderstorms as well. Temperature-wise, if you're looking for the cooler air, you've got to go to the Midwest. It's 70s, it's 80s, it's feeling a little more comfortable there. Even across parts of the interior northeast, you're going to see temperatures in the 80s. Basically, everywhere else, it's going to be quite warm. We're talking 90s, 100s, even 110s in some spots across the southwest. Across the Gulf Coast, it's 90s. You're going to feel the humidity there, of course, making it feel much closer to 100, if not over 100, in a lot of those Gulf states. Otherwise, we've got the showers and thunderstorms that start to ramp up here across the southeast later this afternoon. We'll still see some of that scattered activity for the northeast as the day goes on. And then it's the record highs that really continue to be in the picture, not just today, but for tomorrow, too, with those temperatures well above 90 and into the triple digits. The severe risk is centered across the Midwest for tomorrow. So places like Chicago, you're going to see kind of the chance to see some of those stronger storms into the afternoon hours. And then across the Southwest, those monsoon storms will kick up along with the showers and kind of soggy conditions that will stick with us across the Southeast. If you're looking for some sunshine for your Sunday, it's across most of the middle of the country, parts of the Central Plains and Southern Plains. We'll see plenty of sunshine. Let's look at the weather across the country. Let's see what's happening in your neighborhood.

0: And that's a look at your forecast, ladies.
1: Angie, thank you. Nice to be reunited.
0: So good to be reunited.
1: Feels like so long.
0: I'm glad to be right in the middle of this.
1: We love it. Still to come here for you. It's a landmark ruling against social media giant Meta, but will you see any changes coming to the world's most popular social media apps?
2: Plus, business casual or just unprofessional? That is the debate dividing some workplaces over wearing shorts in the office. We will break down the long and the short of it when we come back after this.
0: I see what you did there.
1: Trying to keep you girls entertained.

0: We are back on this Saturday morning with the weekly download, our look at the week's other big stories.
1: And for that, we say good morning to Joe Fryer. Hey.
2: Good morning. Good to see both of you. Among the major headlines this week, a major scare ahead of a visit by President Trump to one of his golf courses. In California, an armed man was arrested at a golf course owned by President Trump days before the president's visit for a fundraiser. Charging documents say a search of Janine John Teal's car turned up a pistol in a high-capacity magazine, and at his home, an assault rifle, body armor, and notebooks containing concerning statements. The suspect has not yet entered a plea. D.C.'s U.S. Attorney General Jeanine Pirro dropped vandalism charges against former Olympian David Hearn related to the damage to the Lincoln Memorial's reflecting pool, saying new evidence from the Interior Department shows the damage was the result of a botched installation and not vandalism.
3: And I guess she choked.
2: The president said Pirro made a mistake by dropping the charges after its $14 million renovation. Attorneys for Hearn say the case against their client was motivated by political considerations and devoid of adequate factual support.
4: Ignition.
2: Astronomers say the booster from a SpaceX rocket that blasted off last year slammed into the moon this week.
5: What has happened is essentially a mixture of solar activity and gravity forces have put it on a path towards the moon.
2: Scientists believe the booster crashed into the moon, digging a massive crater 12 feet deep, 60 feet wide, sending a plume of dirt and dust as much as 60 miles above the lunar surface. Korean space officials captured this before and after photo of the moon's surface at the crash site.
6: Is it okay if we get a little real tonight?
2: Ariana Grande spoke to fans after announcing she would be stepping back from public life after her Eternal Sunshine tour.
6: The announcement that was made yesterday was not a reactive or impulsive thing. A decision that was made from a thoughtful and empowered place.
2: A representative for Grande says that the pause comes after, quote, endless ongoing public scrutiny. That scrutiny recently centered on growing concerns about the star's health and weight. And finally, Zac Brown fans in Boston got a huge surprise at his concert.
7: Tonight we're going to do something that even Jimmy would say is crazy. I'm buying every single person here a cruise for two people on the boat.
2: All 37,000 people were gifted a vacation for two aboard a Margaritaville cruise. Brown says the giveaway was to thank fans for the band's 15th consecutive sold-out show at Fenway, a record for the venue.
8: That is a lot of margaritas. I like how he prefaced it. He said even Jimmy Buffett himself would say, this is a little bit crazy.
0: No, it
8: good
0: feels
8: for them.
0: Nice, right?
8: Yeah.
0: I mean, a Zac Brown Band concert is already fun enough.
1: Right. Right.
0: Can you imagine the high that whole crowd was on after that?
8: And going on a boat.
1: It's awesome. I love that. All right, still to come right here on Today, another packed pop start for you, including another week, another broken box office record for Spider-Man, The Big Hurdle, the movie just crossed.
8: Plus, is there anything Barbara Streisand can't do? We're going to tell you about the new title she's adding to her resume.
0: Oh, all that and more right after these messages.

0: We're back at 7:30 on a Saturday morning with a live look at our plaza, which is, in fact, sweating. After some intense heat and storms here last night, it's all clear now, but that heat is expected to return for another day. We're going to get Angie's forecast in just a few minutes.
1: The plaza is sweating.
0: It is sweating. You can see it sweating like us.
1: Exactly. Did you guys see the storm rolling in last night?
2: It was intense.
1: Wild.
0: It was wild.
1: We're going to begin here, though, with a check of those headlines for you, with Idaho police releasing this chilling surveillance video from the deadly mass shooting at a Twin Falls In-N-Out last Saturday. It's a warning. This is difficult to watch here. A 24-year-old gunman seen stalking the drive-through window after he shot and killed an employee inside. He later killed two other people as well. The terrified workers scrambling, you see there away from the window. Then an off-duty state trooper climbs over the counter, guiding the employees to safety. Later, a man appears to talk to the gunman. Police say he distracted the gunman, allowing others to get away. Thankfully, the shooter died a short time later after turning the gun on himself.
3: Now to terrifying moments for tourists on a small boat in Africa after they were chased by a hippo. This close encounter was caught on video by one of the tourists. You can see the hippo charging the vessel. The guide was able to quickly speed up the boat and eventually outpace the hippo. Turns out hippos don't really swim. They more so have to push off the riverbed. So just go deep and, yes, and you'll get away from that hippo.
1: It's like a much scarier version of Hungry, Hungry Hippos.
3: Yes.
0: that's good practice, that childhood game.
3: It's one way.
1: Not dangerous.
0: All right. And if you have not bought a Powerball ticket yet, there is still time before tonight's big drawing. The jackpot now up to $856 million. That is the eighth largest in Powerball history. This is also the first big prize with players from the United Kingdom now joining in. That's expected to help the pot grow even faster. The odds, they don't change. The odds of winning the jackpot, one in 292 million.
3: I don't know what the conversion is to pounds, but, you know.
0: Right. It's still a lot. It's still
3: sure
0: a lot.
3: Is. Also this morning, Meta, the parent company of Instagram and Facebook, is planning to appeal after a judge ordered the company to pay nearly $600 million in a landmark lawsuit over the harm social media can cause to young people. Our Brian Chung explains.
4: In a major blow, Meta being told by a New Mexico judge to pay up and even change up its platforms, including Instagram and Facebook. The judge comparing Meta to a factory and psychological harm to and sexual exploitation of children to be the pollution that must be abated. New Mexico's Attorney General Raul Torres brought the civil case against Meta.
5: While it is a victory, it is also something that highlights what comes next, what we must continue to do to advance this fight.
4: A jury in March found that Meta knowingly designed its apps to be addictive and harmful to teens, slapping Meta with a $375 million penalty. A judge saying Meta must now pay another $567 million. The judge also demanding new features for under 18 users, like mandatory usage time limits of 90 hours per month and banners shown once a month to highlight Meta safety features. Meta says it will appeal the decision, adding that they, quote, have been transparent about the challenges of identifying and removing bad actors and harmful content. Something CEO Mark Zuckerberg spoke about in deposition video as part of the trial.
6: We need to constantly be vigilant and improve our systems in order to be able to identify the bad actors.
4: Meta faces further legal challenges this month, including a federal court battle with the first of 29 states alleging that the company is contributing to the youth mental health crisis. As social media companies battle back against allegations they're polluting the internet.
7: And this comes just a few months after a high-profile case in Los Angeles where a single woman claimed that while she was a teen, she sustained mental health issues as a result of becoming addicted to Meta and also Google's YouTube. There are over 1,200 other cases that are now waiting in the wings, meaning that the legal liability could pile up for Meta and also other social media companies. But again, as a reminder, even in the New Mexico case where the damages could total almost $1 billion, that's still just a drop in the bucket for Meta, which made over $60 billion in revenue in just last year. Back to you.
3: Brian, thanks. A debate that will continue.
1: Yeah, an important reminder of just how much money they have, not despite all of these lawsuits. All right, we're going to get back over to Angie for yet another check of the weather. Guys, I shouldn't say yet another check. I enjoy your checks.
0: Right.
1: More
0: weather.
1: Yeah, I thought you missed me, Laura.
3: All right, well, we've got more yet another check of weather. Let's talk about exactly what's going on this morning. We mentioned that we had kind of quite an active thunderstorm kind of rolling across parts of the Northeast late into the day yesterday. That's long gone.
2: gone, but we've got a couple of spots that are still lingering with some showers and even some of these thunderstorms across parts of Ohio and Pennsylvania as well as New York. This is going to be kind of just your general pop-up thunderstorms that we're going to look through the afternoon hours today, where you see this kind of lighter shaded green. Washington, D.C. is included in that. We'll see some of these kind of showers stretched across parts of the southeast as well. But some of them, while we're not expecting a whole lot of widespread severe weather today, they could pack some locally heavy rainfall. So heads up for some minor flooding across those regions. And then tomorrow, looking ahead, we have a better chance of some stronger storms centered across parts of the Midwest. We've got Chicago right in the bullseye of that. We're mostly going to look for gusty winds to be associated with these storms. But again, can't rule out some hail as we get through the day tomorrow and through our weekend. Big picture look for your rainfall amounts, about an inch or so in the higher amounts across parts of the Midwest, even higher across parts of the South, where we could pick up 2 to 3 inches in some spots. That's a look at the weather across the country. Let's see what's happening in your neighborhood.

0: And that's Luke at your forecast, guys.
1: Angie,
0: yet another one.
1: Thank you for yet another forecast. Just ahead for you, summer should mean shorts, right? Well, it's actually causing a bit of a stir now for some people who have the audacity to wear shorts to the office. We are going to dive into that debate shortly. But first...

0: Short spotted in Studio 1A. We are back on a Saturday morning with In Depth Today and a summer workplace debate.
1: I thought they were doing that just to show that we weren't wearing shorts. So the big question is, should you be wearing shorts in the office?
0: Yeah, that's right. As the temps heat up, more people are saying yes. But as you can imagine, there's plenty of pushback.
2: So I thought I'd spare you all the sight of my legs in shorts on a Saturday morning. Spare you or deprive you.
0: Ooh,
2: and for those who aren't on TV, shorts could offer some relief from the heat this summer, though you might catch some heat from your coworkers.
3: It's a couture controversy, bickering over britches.
4: Normalize business shorts.
3: And no one is short on opinions.
5: Don't wear shorts to work. It's not business casual.
3: With summers heating up, some companies are shedding their dress codes, letting workers show a little leg.
6: I want to free the knee.
3: The goal is to increase comfort and perhaps cut back on air conditioning to save energy, a trend that prompted the Gothamists to ask, is this the summer New Yorkers should all wear shorts to the office?
7: I wouldn't do it.
8: Yes, the longer the better, though.
7: Hard no. I'm not a fan.
3: Here on Today, we've also entered this Bermuda's Triangle.
9: Is it okay to wear shorts to work?
10: I think it depends on the material. Right?
9: Yes.
10: Like if the shorts are kind of fancier shorts.
3: The New York Times even highlighting Tokyo's new policy that allows men to wear shorts. The debate there is centered on a hairy situation, what the Japanese media has dubbed leg hair harassment.
11: Your colleagues don't necessarily want to see your hairy legs.
3: Samuel Hine is senior men's style editor at New York Magazine. And while he doesn't believe in blanket pronouncements about what's okay to wear.
12: You are a style expert. What say you?
11: In general, in almost every situation, I think I'm a no on shorts in the office. There are more considerations here about what to wear to the office than pure comfort. I think that dressing up is important.
3: A recent Bloomberg poll of clients in the business world shows only 45% find it appropriate to wear shorts at work. Critics call the looks unprofessional, with one saying, AI is taking all our humanity, all we have left is pants. And yet, at this year's Milan Fashion Week, Ralph Lauren and Tom Brown were among the many brands pairing shorts with dressier fare. Designer Rick Owens is selling these knee-length looks, marketed as work shorts.
13: Do not be afraid to wear shorts to the office.
3: Perhaps it was inevitable with the rise of casual Fridays, the popularity of athleisure, and the comfort of work from home. Still, the shin shaming is not going away.
14: Shorts are never appropriate for work.
3: A debate that's not ready to go out of style.
2: So if you're going to wear shorts at work, Samuel Hine says a tailored short that hits just above the knee is most appropriate. Nothing shorter than that, maybe a longer, flowier short that reaches just below the knee. Looking online, there does seem to be universal agreement for an office setting. No cargo shorts at all.
0: Amen to that.
2: Now, if you're on the field, if you're on the field working, of course. Absolutely.
1: Yeah, I think this wildly depends on the job.
2: Exactly.
1: Right?
2: Totally.
1: And it depends on the texture. I agree with Jeff.
0: What is the difference between shorts and a dress? What if my dress is
1: more skirt?
0: Yeah.
1: Not all shorts are created equal. I think we can all agree.
0: All right.
1: Length fabric.
2: How did the universe begin? What's the difference between shorts and a skirt? Those are the forever
0: questions.
2: Why does
0: one work and the other doesn't?
1: What are you working on Popstar?
2: Still to come on Popstar, the next chapter for the Michael Jackson biopic. After this spring's Michael was a box office smash, but we're learning about his second movie after these messages.

0: have missed this.
1: All right, here we go. Time for Pop Start. First up, Spider-Man still swinging his way into the record books. The Tom Holland-led Marvel blockbuster continuing its record-breaking box office run, becoming the fastest movie to cross $500 million domestically. The film hit the milestone just 7 days, beating Avengers Endgame, which took 8 days to reach that mark. The records keep coming. On Wednesday, Brand New Day earned $32.7 million. That's the second biggest Wednesday ever for a non-opening release. Of course, fans are also loving seeing Holland and Zendaya back together on the big screen just 2 weeks after The Odyssey, proving this duo always a box office draw. I assume they have another movie coming out next weekend, right?
0: Because they're just one week after that.
1: We need them every weekend this summer. All right, next up, The King of Pop is getting ready for an encore. Lionsgate is moving forward with a sequel to the Michael Jackson biopic, Michael. The studio says filming could begin as soon as later this year or early next year, and the movie could be in theaters about a year later. Now, this is not totally unexpected, since the first movie did end with "His Story Continues." The sequel is expected to explore the next chapter of Jackson's career. That includes the era behind albums like Dangerous. The studio hints some musical moments left on the cutting room floor could make a comeback, setting the stage for some more surprises. Up next, Barbara Streisand. She's adding another line to her already legendary resume. The EGOT winner is becoming a children's book author, announcing her first picture book. It's titled "And By the Way." You could say Barbara has entered a whole new chapter now. The story follows a grandparent and grandchild on a special day. It's inspired by Streisand's own experiences reading with her grandchildren. The cover is now officially out. And by the way, Streisand says that title, "And by the way," is a phrase she uses all the time because, as she puts it, there's always one more thing to say. The book hits shelves next spring, adding yet another accomplishment, one of Hollywood's most iconic careers. And finally, Netflix is doing something new to promote its new apocalyptic thriller, The Last House. The streamer has put a man inside a Hollywood billboard. The performer is spending days inside the fully furnished space above the streets of Los Angeles using a whiteboard to communicate with people down below. The stunt is designed to mirror the film's survival storyline. How long can you survive? So it's not season 3 of The Squid Game. It's just the latest way streamers are turning movie promotions into real-life experiences and proving sometimes the best way to get audiences talking is to put them in the movie.
2: So many questions.
1: In L.A., people are probably just like, whatever.
0: Is there a bathroom? What's the bathroom situation?
1: What's the food situation?
3: Postmates?
1: All right, we have a lot of
0: Maybe we'll get him when
1: he's done
0: that.
1: We're going to have to do some more research on this. Yeah. I apologize.
3: I think we need that. Well, still to come, our Saturday morning boost, how a community in Alabama came together to give one birthday boy a very special surprise

0: still to come here on Today. Grab that pen and paper. We're taking a closer look at an old-fashioned way of communicating with the ones you love. It's back in style. We're going to show you why snail mail is cool again.
1: It sure is. Plus, your weekend roundup of the hottest trends to shop, whether you're in the market for some new clothes or some must-have products at home.
2: But first, these messages.

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1: The nomination is confirmed.
0: The Senate approving Todd Blanche as the next attorney general. The president's controversial pick, overcoming a bruising confirmation battle to now become the new leader of the Justice Department. We'll break down the early morning vote. Brutal blazes. Dozens of fires burning up and down the West Coast now turning deadly, while soaring summer temperatures could fuel those flames even further. We're live on the front lines. And special delivery.
2: There's something special about handmade things and the kind of human connection you can physically hold on to.
0: Younger generations now taking an old school approach to staying connected. The secret behind this surge in snail mail. Today, Saturday, August 8th, 2026. Good morning and welcome back to Today on a Saturday morning. I'm so happy to have our friend Kayla Hartung in with us today.
3: Hey guys, thanks for having me.
0: Of course, of course. So happy to have you. We're going to get right to today's news here, and that breaking news with an early morning Senate vote confirming President Trump's former personal attorney, Todd Blanche, to be the next attorney general. NBC's Julie Serkin is traveling with the president and is near his New Jersey estate with more on all of this. Julie, the vote very narrow here.
4: So narrow, razor thin. Good morning. Overnight, senators voted to confirm President Trump's pick for the nation's top law enforcement chief. It was a 50-49 vote. Republicans made it official for Todd Blanche, who has been in the acting role since April. Blanche posting on X a couple hours ago saying, "I'm grateful to the Senate for staying late to complete this process." And it's been quite the process for Blanche, who had to convince a handful of lawmakers who don't see eye to eye with the president to back him. John Cornyn, Tom Tillis, and Bill Cassidy all voted for the president's former personal attorney. Despite having concerns, he was too close to the White House. Blanche convinced the senators in writing that he would end the $1.8 billion fund for the president's allies and fix that IRS immunity deal. But it wasn't enough for GOP Senators Lisa Murkowski and Susan Collins. They're both up for re-election. They voted no, and they said they lacked confidence that Blanche would be a check on the administration. They joined survivors of convicted sex offender Jeffrey Epstein as well, who say Blanche's handling of releasing documents and sensitive information disqualifies him. The narrow vote for Blanche is the closest margin of any attorney general nominee in recent memory. His predecessor, Pam Bondi, was confirmed 54-46, with one Democrat, John Fetterman, supporting her. Kaylee, Laura.
0: All right. Republicans got him over the line. Julie, thank you.
5: Also this morning, firefighters in Washington are still battling that massive blaze in Spokane as other fires along the West Coast have taken a deadly turn. NBC's Ryan Chandler is on the front lines in Spokane. Ryan, good morning.
6: Well, Kaylee, good morning. You know, we were talking with the assistant fire chief here in Spokane yesterday, and the way he put it, there is simply no community in the country that is equipped to handle a disaster like this all on their own. Fortunately, they're not doing it alone. They've seen a lot of support from all across the country. Thousands of firefighters coming from near and far to help tame this extreme fire risk, as yet more fires are still burning through the West.
7: This morning, an all-hands attack on catastrophic wildfires. Thousands fighting to contain the flames under extreme fire risk in Spokane as dozens of new fires ignite across the West.
8: We really are concerned about stomping on those hot spots early today as best we can to keep those embers from being another ember shower.
7: In Utah, two firefighting pilots are feared dead after a helicopter crashed while battling the massive Wide Mouth 2 fire. Evacuations underway in Colorado and California under heavy smoke. In Spokane's Old Trails fire, entire neighborhoods torched into toxic ash. Homes turned to burn piles line the sidewalks, still marked for hopscotch. Neighbors sift through the ruins, digging for wedding rings, photos, answers.
9: It just felt like death. I guess that's what it felt like to me. Everything was dead. Like a bomb went off.
7: This is all that remains of the Petalo Jacob home of 24 years.
6: When you hear that all of this destruction could be the intentional act of an arsonist, what do you think?
9: It's so hard to think that someone could do. I just can't fathom.
7: The accused serial arsonist Aaron Farinacci has not entered a plea to the court and faces a psychological evaluation after court documents say he admitted to starting the fire that destroyed all these homes, waiting for high winds to inflict maximum damage, with anger adding to the heartbreak. Spokane tries to find sense in the loss.
9: I'd like to think at some point, because my mom would tell me to have the grace to forgive someone like that. So I'd like to think at some point before I die, I could do that. It's a lot, though. You're supposed to forgive people.
6: And yet more tragic news breaking overnight. Authorities in southern Oregon tell us a dozer operator was killed while fighting fires there. Just another reminder of the risks that these men and women are taking on to protect all of us here in the West. Kaylee, Laura.
5: Ryan, thanks to you. And not enough thanks can be given to all of those supporting the efforts.
0: Absolutely. That was the news. How about a Saturday morning boost?
10: I've got you covered here. It's a sweet one with an entire neighborhood coming together to help a boy celebrate his summer birthday. Soren just turned 11. His favorite activity is trick-or-treating. So his mom asked the neighborhood Facebook group to help Soren celebrate Halloween early. She was only expecting a few replies, but instead 83 people said they would hand out candy for Soren's early trick-or-treating adventure. Some of the neighbors even put up birthday decorations. How sweet is that? Plus, they get to do it all over again in less than 3 months. So,
0: and he gets candy twice.
10: And he gets all the candy in the world.
5: That is so precious.
10: I love
5: Can't
10: it.
5: Wait to see what he dresses up for in Halloween.
10: Yeah, no kidding.
5: Exactly. And coming up, your morning dose of nostalgia as more people are putting down their phones and picking up a pen and paper, how letter writing is making a major comeback. That's right after.

0: are back on a Saturday morning with today's talker and a comeback for people looking to connect in maybe an old-fashioned way.
1: Yeah, so there's a letter-writing renaissance going on with a growing number of young people finding community through snail mail clubs and pen pal programs.
2: And some creators are even raking in thousands from subscriptions.
3: We've had a lot of talkers this morning, yeah. But it turns out for this one, the art of letter writing is not long lost for younger generations. In a world where content can be so easily shared with one click, going back to the basics and putting pen to paper is getting the stamp of approval.
4: Old-fashioned snail mail is enjoying a modern comeback.
5: This is a reminder that not all mail needs to be bills.
4: Thanks in part to what Pinterest calls a letter writing renaissance.
6: My number one love language is a written note, a letter, something sent to me.
4: With mail-related searches on the site booming, including pen pal ideas, cute stamps, and letter inspirations.
7: I'm obsessed with the Barbie stamp.
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4: Snail Mail Club Google searches are up over 5,000% in the past year, too, sending subscribers personalized content they're eager to open, from recipes and art to sports and do-it-yourself crafts. 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
9: It has been life-changing money.
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12: I never thought I'd be sending my art to that many people every single month.
4: And the digital world is finding ways to slow down, too. The Slowly app unites pen pals around the globe, then delays the online delivery of messages depending on how far the writers are from each other. And on the site Escargot, you can create and send a physical greeting card without a visit to the post office. But there's a common thread running through each letter, no matter how it's signed, sealed, and delivered.
10: What is your goal when someone opens a Tiny Post?
9: My goal would be for them to feel connected.
3: It's all about being connected. And in this day and age, as many young people receive old-fashioned letters in the mail, yes, they still go and post about it online. But that's also part of what helps these snail mail clubs get the word out, get more people involved. The digital world giving analog habits a boost.
13: I love this.
0: It is a treat to get a handwritten piece of mail.
13: It really
0: right?
13: is. Absolutely. I said that I wanted a pen pal on TV a couple of weeks ago, yes. And I have a lovely
0: well,
13: lady.
0: Well, okay.
13: I've got a lovely
1: risky
13: lady,
1: move.
13: Carrie, that sent me. She's my pen pal now.
1: Good. I love that.
13: My problem is,
1: no, I love it. I think it's great. No one could read my handwriting, so that's why I don't think I could get
3: it. I'm even being taught handwriting in cursive in school anymore.
1: I need that class.
13: No. I'm going to write you both letters and drop them off in your office.
0: What do you say we get another check of the forecast?
13: How about it, guys? We've got a couple things going on. Let's talk about that heat and humidity that is just like stuck with us. This is going to be something that we see over the next couple of days across parts of the West, but the Southeast too. Notice the temperatures into the 90s in Memphis, but feeling like the triple digits. 91 in Atlanta, 96 is what it'll feel like today. Even as far north as New York City, 90 degrees today, but feeling like 97. We'll feel 100 plus for Richmond tomorrow, Savannah, Mobile, Houston, you name it. We are toasty across much of the East as we finish out our weekend. And even as we get into next week, some locations hang on to this heat. We get a little more mild farther north. Places like Chicago, you'll get back to those low 80s Tuesday and Wednesday, but 90s stick around across the South. As a look at the weather across the country, we'll see what's happening in your neighborhood.

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1: We have more questions about your pen pal, but we're going to save it for later, okay? We're going to come back.
2: I'm so excited for you.
0: Justice for snail mail.
1: Still ahead, we've got the top trending items you're going to check out this month with everything from fashion, beauty, and more. Even a can strainer. We're back. Oh.

0: We are back now with another trend report from our friends over at Shop Today. And this morning's lineup is full of buzzy items and new launches. Here to walk us through it all is Shop Today senior editor Julie Ricciuto. Remember, scan that QR code, shop along with us. Julie, good morning.
1: Good morning.
0: Who doesn't love a summer tank?
1: Yes. So according to Google Trends, searches for built-in bra tank are up 50% right now. Hmm. Okay. So everyone's looking for a good one. We found one.
0: Okay.
1: So this is from Uniqlo. It starts at under $30. So really affordable. The fabric, it's very sturdy,
0: yeah.
1: So it's going to be really supportive. It's a little bit thicker. And the built-in bra, it's not restrictive like a typical bra. It's going to give you that support, but it is so comfortable. I have this in three different colors. Great as a standalone top or for layering throughout the fall.
0: Nice.
1: I've been
0: putting
1: it
0: under a blazer.
1: Summer. Yes.
0: Done.
1: It's incredible.
0: Love it. Okay. What's next here?
1: Okay. So if you are someone with anxiety, a lot of stress, headaches, if you get migraines, this will be your new best friend. Okay, so how it works is it's this neck wrap.
0: Okay.
1: And it's going to use cold temperatures to put pressure on a pressure point in the back of your neck.
0: Okay.
1: In order to help relieve that stress, relieve any tension, if you have headaches, anything like that.
0: Do you put it in the fridge?
1: So you have this little ice pod here. It's stainless steel. You stick it in the freezer. And then when you want to use this, you just pop it into the neck wrap. Right? And then
0: okay.
1: It's going to start relieving that stress, get rid of those headaches, according to the brand, in just 20 minutes.
0: It's kind of cozy.
1: It's cozy. And, you know, we're going through a heat wave. This is going to cool you down quick, too.
0: So I like it.
1: Hot tip there.
0: Okay. Scrub Daddy does it again.
1: This is one of our Shop Today editor favorite brands. We absolutely love the Scrub Daddy.
0: Yes.
1: This is our recent favorite find. So this is coming pre-moistened. It's great for dust, debris. It's going to pick up pet hair, regular hair with a single swipe. Okay. So in seconds, it'll be so much cleaner on your furniture, your vents, your blinds, anything like that. This is going to pick it all up. But you know when you use a rag and dust kind of plumes everywhere?
0: Yes.
1: That's not going to happen with this because it really grabs onto it. And then when you're done, you just rinse it off in the sink, get all that dirt and debris off of it, and you can use it again and again, hundreds of times over
0: again. What is it pre-moistened with? Just water?
1: It's just, yeah, it's like a little water is with it, and then you re-wetten it after you reuse it. Yeah,
0: so you can reuse it.
1: So it's just water. Yeah, exactly.
0: A couple different times.
1: Many, many, many times.
0: Okay,
1: yeah,
0: now
1: it's only $4.
0: This intrigued me because I have to say, when I am straining a can, as one does, you don't want to lose the good stuff inside, but how do you get it out?
1: I know food falls into the sink, or maybe you don't get all the liquid out, but this is going to be the kitchen hack that you'll use all year round. It's only $8. It has 97 holes in it. It's a food can strainer.
0: Okay, so
1: you just
0: put it right over the can.
1: Yep, I'll let you demo. It's
0: okay.
1: So easy. And then
0: we just pour it out. Right in.
1: All the liquid comes right out. No food has fallen in, as you
0: can
1: see.
0: Yeah.
1: So, you know, if you're making a tuna sandwich and you want to, you know, drain that out, or
0: and
1: canned vegetables, canned beans, anything like that.
0: Just plop it right in.
1: Yes, it's so easy, it's great, and it's only $8. So trust me, every kitchen needs one of these.
0: It's so nice and easy to clean.

0: to?
1: Yes, it's dishwasher safe.
0: Okay, now Angie spotted this months ago.
1: Yes.
0: She's a trendsetter, as we know.
1: She is, and she sent it to our team, and we loved it. So this is by Daily Docs. So August is here. We want to get back into our routine, right? What better way to organize than with this binder? It has so many different envelopes in it, so you can put your passports, social security cards in there, birth certificates, all those really important
0: maybe even
1: documents.
0: Snail mail from a pen pal, right?
1: Whatever
0: in here.
1: You value, just stick it in here and it will be safe. It comes with labels, so everything will be beautifully labeled as well. And it makes for a really good gift too. So think newlyweds, graduates, really anyone could use this.
0: It's nice to get organized and have it make it look pretty. Okay, yeah. Gold Bond, what are they up to?
1: Brand new launch by Gold Bond. This is one of my favorite new body lotions. It has hyaluronic acid, niacinamide, so it's really good for the skin.
0: Cherry Crush.
1: Yes, it's a sensorial experience when you wear it. It smells amazing. Okay, so it's got that wild cherry scent, pomegranate seeds, raspberry, and it's a lightweight gel cream, so it's going to glide over the skin, right? And it offers up to 24 hours of hydration, according to the brand. So I've been loving it. I put it on right after
0: the
1: shower.
0: Who doesn't need that, right? After a long summer?
1: Yes.
0: Julie, you always have the best stuff.
1: Thank you. I love being here.
0: All right. If you want to buy any of these items, just scan that QR code or head to your screen, on your screen, or head to today.com. 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

0: Still to come here on today, best-selling author John Searles has something for everyone to get you through the rest of summer, from a thrilling page-turner to the perfect beach read. There he is.
1: Plus, we are sitting down with the hilarious Lauren Lapkus about rejoining the world of Big Bang Theory.
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0: This was personal to so many people in Aspen. We had a brutal murder in a small town. That house has this story to tell. Are we going to be able to figure out what that story is?
1: It's the playground of snow and gold. And she was at its heart. Beautiful, privileged, magnetic.
2: Whether it was the taxi driver or her movie star friends, she had a very genuine connection with people.
1: But what happened one night in her secluded chalet sent shivers through this glamorous ski town.
3: Oh my God, no!
4: I was going into shock, hyperventilating.
1: Murdered in her sleep.
0: It did appear that it was a crime of rage.
1: Where would investigators start? An ex-boyfriend?
5: There were some stories about there was a jilted lover.
1: Her new tenants?
0: They were a couple that had been pushed over the edge.
1: Her old friend?
6: There's no way she saw what she said she saw.
1: The real killer would stun them all.
7: Took my world and just flipped it upside down.
8: We were all wrong. Everybody was wrong in this case.
1: I'm Lester Holt, and this is Dateline. Here's Keith Morrison with While She Was Sleeping.
3: My friend.
9: A cold night, February 2014.
3: He's full of blood.
9: 911 callers can often be hysterical. This one was all but incomprehensible.
3: I got my friend in the closet. She's dead!
9: But then, this sort of thing just doesn't happen to people like the one now lying dead in the closet.
3: She's dead, full of blood, wrapped in a string!
9: And certainly not in the caller's zip code.
0: We don't see very many homicides in Pitkin County.
9: But there are moments when no place is safe, no person. Not the storied victim, not her secure and pampered Shangri-La in the snow.
2: There are no words for it, you know, when a childhood friend dies.
9: Yes, and Nancy Pfister, life of the party, confidant of bellhops and billionaires. Who would want to harm her? And why? Aspen, Colorado. The tiny municipal airport here tells a story in the long line of private jets parked and waiting for their well-heeled owners to come down from their mountainside chalets. Their beginner castles, as the late Nancy Pfister used to call them. Half playfully, of course, these were her friends, as were the passing tourists and ski bums and busboys and just about everybody. Mary Conover met Nancy when they were both teenagers.
2: You cannot come to this town without meeting Nancy.
10: I mean, come on, really?
2: Everybody met Nancy at one point or another. I've never known another person like her. As joyful and outsized personality and all of that that she was, she had a very deep and soulful connection to the world.
9: Some special sauce in Nancy Pfister. And when she smiled,
5: it was just pure radiance, you know. It was just beaming.
9: Billy Clayton was perhaps closer to Nancy than anybody, almost like a brother.
5: It was like she had a secret, and she wanted to share it with you. And that secret was, let's all lighten up and have fun and enjoy life and be grateful.
9: Nancy had reason to be grateful. She was born into a legendary Aspen family, a bit like local royalty. Her father, Art Pfister, made a fortune when he turned his ranch into the Buttermilk Ski Resort. And her mother, Betty, was a World War II pilot who, in later years, flew a helicopter, parked it in her driveway. And Nancy? Stories about Nancy would fill a book, like the one about how she met Jack Nicholson.
5: A convertible pulled up and asked them directions. And Nancy said, well, I'll take you there, but I want to ride in that nice car of yours. And the next thing you know, she and Jack are best friends.
9: Nancy could and did live any way she wanted, out loud.
5: Many, many times when I just thought we were going to have a normal day, she would say, let's go to St. Bart's, or let's go to Hawaii, or let's go somewhere. And I'd go, okay.
9: But A relationship with the impulsive and gregarious Nancy, Billy had to admit, came with a price. Your business was her business. Your stuff was her stuff. Sometimes she just expected her friends to give her the stuff she wanted.
5: It was quite a job to love Nancy.
9: So, after what happened to her? Flies on a carcass. The tabloids feasted on the gossip and half-truths that flew around town. She was a spoiled wild child, they howled. Jack Nicholson's party girl, Hunter S. Thompson's drinking buddy, an incurable flirt once engaged to Michael Douglas. All very breathless, these stories about the, quote, Aspen socialite. And insulting, said her friends. Didn't paint Nancy's character accurately at all.
11: Some people collect famous people as friends, and it's important to them to be able to, you know, talk about them.
2: Definitely not
11: show
2: her.
11: Them all. No?
2: Mm-mm. She had a lot of famous friends. She had a lot of friends who were not famous. She treated everyone the same way. She had a very genuine connection with people.
5: She didn't have the entitlement that made a snooty little rich kid or something. She had an entitlement that she, every day of life was precious and should be lived to the fullest.
9: Nancy was a traveling philanthropist, a devoted environmentalist. She had a daughter, too, Juliana, born when Nancy was 29. And sometimes she took Juliana with her when she traveled, but sometimes she didn't.
2: Nancy had a lot of very close friends and people who loved Juliana, and, you know, we all raised our children together.
9: Unusual? Oh, certainly. But
5: she just truly, deeply loved Juliana and did feel that this was her greatest role of her life, was to be a mother.
9: Thing is, Nancy Pfister trusted people, even with the care of her own daughter, with her house, with her money. Like the teller she happened to meet in her local bank.
4: She loved people, you know, all kinds. It didn't matter who you were.
9: Kathy Carpenter was that teller. And one day, out of the blue, Nancy asked her to lunch. Kathy accepted and learned firsthand another of Nancy's hallmark traits.
4: She was sometimes brutally honest.
12: No edit button.
4: No edit button. I like that, yes. No edit button. She actually, when I first met her, told me that I was very fat.
12: That's, what a thing to say to somebody when you first meet them, though. Hi, be my friend. You're fat.
4: Yeah, well, you're fat. You know, you're beautiful, but you're fat.
9: Though she was blunt, undiplomatic, but irresistible. By the time lunch was over, Nancy and Kathy were fast friends. Just how Nancy was. Like when she made plans to leave town for the winter, she decided to rent her house to a retired doctor and his horticulturalist wife, total strangers, whom she befriended in a heartbeat, actually invited them to move in a month early. And so she and Dr. Trey Styler and his wife, who also happened to be named Nancy, they all lived together like roommates.
13: She kind of said, I'm going to take you under my wing and have you meet all my friends, and I know a lot of people around here.
9: But now, in February 2014, at just 57, Nancy Pfister was gone. Murdered. Apparently in her own bed. While the grief was still very fresh, much of Aspen crowded into the storied Hotel Jerome for a memorial that was more like a goodbye party.
5: Well, however she died, we need to celebrate her life. That's what she would have wanted, because her life was a celebration.
9: Except one person, notably absent from the overflow crowd in the Jerome, wasn't celebrating, but certainly could hear the music and laughter that burst out of hotel windows that night and drifted down the street and into a particular cell in the county jail.
14: Coming up.
4: When the eye opened that door, that odor was so overwhelming, it hit me in the face, and I looked down.
14: What had happened to Nancy Pfister, the awful discovery that launched this Aspen mystery?
3: Oh, my God! No!
5: Hard to get that image out of your mind.
4: It is.
15: That house has this story to tell, and are we going to be able to figure out what that story is?

0: Aspen, Colorado is the center of the universe, for a certain crowd, that is. In 2014, as always, an avalanche of skiers crowded onto lifts and filled the restaurants and bars and shops that line Aspen's carefully tended avenues. A lovely, if pricey, skiing heaven. Except that is for Nancy Pfister.
1: Did you ever think of leaving here permanently? I know she was away a lot.
2: She thought of it all the time. She thought about it because Aspen's changed so much. It's not that sleepy little town. There's traffic. I got stuck in traffic today.
0: With her daughter Juliana grown and out of the house by then, Nancy, at the peak of ski season, had no reason to winter in Aspen, which is why she rented her house to that retired doctor and his wife from Denver. Well, she sipped her champagne in warmer climes, this year, Australia. So it was a surprise when this February she notified her friends she was coming home early. She arrived in Aspen Saturday, 22nd of February. Kathy Carpenter picked her up at the airport.
3: I hung out with her that evening, helped her unpack, kind of get organized.
4: How was it to have her back?
3: It was wonderful. It was fun. She shared a lot of her video clips that she took on her trip.
4: Did you stay over the weekend? Or?
3: I did. She asked me if I would stay with her. So I did.
0: On Monday morning, February 24th, Kathy got up early and left for work, leaving Nancy and her dog Gabe at the house. Knowing Nancy would need peace and quiet to get over her jet lag, she put a note on the front door asking would-be visitors to leave Nancy alone.
3: She did not want to be disturbed. Nancy Pfister never wanted to be disturbed when she slept.
4: Right.
3: You do not call her, you do not wake her. She always slept with her earplugs and her eye mask, everything shut, close the door, and do not disturb.
0: Billy Clayton also left Nancy alone, but felt much better just knowing she was home.
2: I worried about her constantly when she was away from Aspen. But when she returned to Aspen, I didn't worry about her. I would relax. I sent her an email. There was a photo of my 4-year-old son to Aunt Nancy. We're so glad you're home, because when you're home, we don't worry about you and everything's good.
0: But Billy didn't hear back, not a word. And then on Wednesday, the people who'd been renting Nancy's house called Kathy. They'd moved out quickly on Nancy's return, had been going back and forth to the house all week, clearing out the last of their stuff. And they found it odd that they hadn't seen Nancy, not once.
4: So this is Monday, Tuesday, and then Wednesday, and you still hadn't seen her?
5: Still hadn't seen her.
0: But they did see Nancy's dog, Gabe.
5: And then I went and called Kathy and said, this dog has been alone for 2 days. It's clear that she hasn't been back.
3: I was concerned because normally that's not Nancy's behavior. She would call me and ask me to pick the dog up.
0: So after work, Kathy drove up to Nancy's place on Buttermilk Mountain to check on her friend.
4: What was it like when you went inside the house?
3: I called her name out and Gabe was there. He was happy to see me.
0: But Nancy wasn't there. Kathy checked her bedroom.
3: You know, the stuff that was there that I unpacked, you know, it was clear, cleaned up. And when I turned, went to the closet, it was locked.
4: Was it usually locked?
3: No. Not with Nancy Pfister home.
0: Kathy knew that when Nancy rented her house, she kept her personal belongings locked in a closet in the master bedroom. But she and Kathy had unlocked it when she got home.
3: At that point, I was not feeling comfortable. Something was not right.
0: Kathy, who often house sat for Nancy, had a spare key, but it was back at her house, so she went home, got the key, returned, opened the closet door.
3: When I opened that door, that odor was so overwhelming. It hit me in the face, and I looked down, and I could see the shape.
0: A shape hidden under a pile of blankets and coverings. But with one glimpse, Kathy just knew, she said, it was Nancy Pfister.
4: Hard to get that image out of your mind.
3: It is.
4: It's kind of stuck there.
3: It is. It's.
0: Kathy fled the house, got in her car, called 911.
6: Oh, my God. No.
3: It's pretty desolate up there, so I jumped in the car, and I thought, I'll just drive down the hill and get to the police department.
6: I don't know.
0: Her hysterics made it very hard for the dispatcher to comprehend exactly what was going on.
7: Can you you get near your friend?
6: No, no, I can't.
0: Then, finally, understanding, the dispatcher told Kathy, pull over, wait for the first responders.
7: I want you to pull over and put your flashers on.
3: When the police arrived, I stepped out of the vehicle. I think I was going into shock, hyperventilating.
0: Dashcam video shows a distraught Kathy as she was taken to the hospital. And sheriff's deputies arrived on Buttermilk Mountain to look in that room and confront a mystery.
8: That house, and that room in particular, has this story to tell. And are we going to be able to figure out what that story is?
9: Coming up.
8: She had died from blunt force trauma to the head, and it appears she had had several blows to the head.
4: Any defensive wounds?
8: No.
4: So this appeared to come out of the blue for her.
8: It did appear to be, yes, a premeditated.
0: Called 911.
6: Oh, my God. No.
3: It's pretty desolate up there, so I jumped in the car, and I thought, I'll just drive down the hill and get to the police department.
6: I don't know.
0: Her hysterics made it very hard for the dispatcher to comprehend exactly what was going on.
7: Can you get near your friend?
6: No, no, I can't.
0: Then, finally, understanding, the dispatcher told Kathy, pull over, wait for the first responders.
7: I want you to pull over and put your flashers on.
3: When the police arrived, I stepped out of the vehicle. I think I was going into shock, hyperventilating.
0: Dashcam video shows a distraught Kathy as she was taken to the hospital. And sheriff's deputies arrived on Buttermilk Mountain to look in that room and confront a mystery.
8: That house, and that room in particular, has this story to tell. And are we going to be able to figure out what that story is?
9: Coming up.
8: She had died from blunt force trauma to the head, and it appears she had had several blows to the head.
4: Any defensive wounds?
8: No.
4: So this appeared to come out of the blue for her.
8: It did appear to be, yes, a premeditated crime that occurred while she was sleeping.
9: More than one suspect, and maybe more than one killer.
4: Hard to do that alone.
10: It is awkward and difficult to move a body.

0: Lisa Miller, then the DA's investigator for the county that includes Aspen, is a tall, rangy woman with an impish grin that looks like it's hiding a secret. Investigator Miller was in an unfamiliar situation up here on Buttermilk Mountain. Murder in Aspen? Just doesn't happen. Or hadn't, at least, in more than a decade.
1: I was a little surprised that we had a murder in Aspen.
0: And being called to a person's home like Nancy Pfister, I should think, especially so.
1: Correct.
0: And yet here she was, in Nancy's living room, looking out the big picture window.
1: The juxtaposition of arriving at that house and taking a look at this beautiful scenery and then knowing an act of terrible violence had occurred just down the hallway.
0: Though, in the bedroom, she saw surprisingly little evidence of it.
1: There was a small blood smear on the headboard. There was a couple small droplets of blood on the carpet and a little bit of a spatter on the wall.
0: And the body in the closet? Well, when first responders opened the door,
1: they knew they were looking for a body. And they open the door and they look inside and they didn't immediately recognize the body. You just looked down and you saw white coverings.
0: And underneath those coverings?
1: Miss Pfister had been bound with extension cord. She had multiple plastic bags over her head that had been bound and secured tightly. And then another large one of the tear-resistant, darker colored bags over her body also.
0: With blankets wrapped all around that. Investigator Miller could clearly see that the killer, whoever it was, had gone to a lot of trouble to hide what he or she had done. But there was no hiding now.
1: When the crime scene personnel started taking a look, they flipped the mattress and found blood on the bottom part of the mattress.
0: So it was clear. Nancy was killed on the bed, dragged to the closet, stashed there, wrapped up like a mummy. Then whoever did it took the extra trouble to flip the mattress in an effort to hide the soaked-in pool of blood. Andrea Bryan was the deputy district attorney and started working on the case the night Nancy's body was found.
2: We learned that she had died from blunt force trauma to the head, and it appears she had had several blows to the head.
3: Any defensive wounds?
2: No.
3: So this appeared to come out of the blue for her.
2: It did appear to be, yes, a premeditated crime that occurred while she was sleeping.
0: It looked as if it happened early Monday morning, and then the body lay in the closet undiscovered until Wednesday evening. The investigators began compiling a list of possible suspects. It was a long list.
4: None of us really lived like Nancy, so open. I mean, she was totally open to strangers.
0: That openness made Nancy friends everywhere she went, said Billy. But when Nancy opened herself up, people didn't always like what came out.
5: Say whatever she thought.
4: Say what she thought when she
6: did. She realize she was going to maybe make a negative impression sometimes when she did that?
4: Well, she definitely pissed people off. There's no doubt about that. She, you know, many times I could just see people's, you know, the steam coming out of their ears, and they're thinking, no one's ever talked to me like that before.
5: Yeah.
4: But her thinking was, someone should have a long time ago.
0: No question Nancy rubbed some people the wrong way. Spoke her mind a bit too often, maybe. Treated friends a little like her personal servants, sometimes. Like Kathy, for example.
7: Did she treat you more like a friend or like she was your boss?
8: You know, we were friends and just depending on the day. And some days, you know, she would boss me around and I would express how I felt. And she always apologized.
0: And her friends forgave because they loved Nancy for who she was. But investigators now had to figure out if someone in Nancy's life had stopped loving her or if she had simply opened herself up to the wrong person.
1: We're working diligently at that point to follow up on other leads that were coming in.
3: Like?
1: Leads of other people in the community that may have had some resentment towards Nancy Pfister.
0: Like perhaps a jilted lover? Might one of them have harbored some hidden rage? Her friends knew that the irrepressible Nancy was also a woman who fell in and out of love, often.
4: Usually Nancy's affairs or romances didn't last a long time.
5: Yeah.
4: Because there were some stories about there was a jilted lover somewhere that somebody I didn't know. So when I heard that, I thought, you know, there's crazy people out there. And I said, let's follow it up, because you never know. Could be, you know.
0: But no. No actual jilted lovers in Nancy's past, just rumor and unfounded innuendo. And besides, after taking in the bedroom crime scene, the investigators decided they were not looking for a killer.
3: Hard to do that alone, carry a body around like that, flip a queen-size mattress.
1: The mattress is doable, but it would be awkward for a single person to flip the mattress on their own. And they use the term dead weight for a reason. I mean, it is awkward and difficult to move a body.
3: But it seemed like a pretty clear indication of more than one person.
2: Yes, that was our conclusion.
0: Something else. Since there was no sign of forced entry, her killer, or killers, as they now believed, must have had a house key. Now, who might that be?
5: Coming up, the new renters, the doctor and his wife.
9: It just seemed perfect.
8: She really liked these people.

0: The investigation was literally closer to home now. That is to say, the detectives investigating the murder of Nancy Pfister began looking at anybody who had access without permission to Nancy's house. That is, people with a key. For example, the couple who had been renting the place while Nancy was in Australia. Dr. William Trey Styler and his wife, also named Nancy, were hardly likely suspects, but they had to start somewhere.
1: Mr. Styler is an anesthesiologist. Mrs. Styler, from all accounts, was an intelligent woman herself.
0: Trey and Nancy met in the anesthesiology department at a Denver hospital. He, a resident, and she, an instructor.
2: I heard him go up to a woman on a gurney and say, "Hello, I'm Dr. Styler. I'll take care of you as though I were taking care of my mother, and I love my mother."
0: The gentle doctor chaired his anesthesiology department by the time he retired. They lived in an upscale area of Denver. Their shared hobby was growing the gasp-inducing giant Victoria water lily. Their unusual level of success at that, or skill, brought them world renown within the rarefied world of specialized botany.
3: In fact, you two of you lived kind of a charmed existence for quite a while.
2: We did. Had 25 years of a life that I used to say I would never trade with anyone.
0: But right around the year 2000, it all began to fall apart. Trey got sick and had to quit practicing medicine. His attempt to start a medical support business failed. He sued his medical group and lost. He sued the lawyer who took his life savings and got nothing. He had to sell his house. He moved with Nancy into a rental where they were poisoned, said Nancy, and very nearly fatally, by carbon monoxide. Again, they tried to sue, but were too broke to hire an attorney.
2: And he was beside himself, suicidal, just, you know, I can't believe what I did to the family, losing all this income. And I said, you know, we can do this. And so I thought of Aspen, that we loved Aspen.
0: Aspen, fresh mountain air, a fresh start. They could open a spa, they decided. And that's when Nancy Styler picked up the phone to answer another Nancy's real estate ad in the local newspaper, Nancy Pfister's ad.
2: She said, "Oh, excuse me, I was just watering my greenhouse." I said, "You know, I would love to have a greenhouse." And so we went up there, and it just seemed perfect.
0: Seemed perfect to Nancy Pfister, too. Her share of the family fortune was doled out in regular but limited allowances, and by renting her multi-million-dollar house with the billion-dollar views, she would have extra cash for her upcoming trip to Australia. So, no formal lease, just a handshake. The rent was $4,000 a month.
2: It was a lot of money, but not for Aspen.
0: Nancy asked her good friend Kathy to help the renters take care of her dog while she was away, collect the rent, and be her general go-between.
4: She really liked these people. She said that she felt that they had really great karma.
0: And that's part of the reason why she invited them to move in a full month before she left. But it wasn't long before the Stylers discovered that living with Nancy Pfister was not quite like they thought it might be.
2: After the first couple of days, she treated me like a slave. Like, get my cigarettes, get this, get my drink. And I was not used to being so disrespected.
3: Treated like a slave, though? I mean,
2: a slave. It was not pretty.
4: You know, I told her that is how Nancy is. Don't take it personal. She comes off this way, and that, you know, she really has a good heart.
0: Anyway, Nancy left soon enough for Australia. But then the Stylers discovered the house wasn't so perfect after all.
2: So when I went to clean out the master bedroom and bathroom, I realized the hot water was rusty. The dishwasher didn't work. The stove didn't work.
0: Once again, the Stylers sought redress. They decided to withhold rent until those things were fixed. Nancy Pfister, half a world away, was not happy.
3: What'd she say?
4: That she felt that these people were cons, squatters, and she wanted them out.
0: Kathy was caught in the middle. She arranged the repairs. The Stylers paid the money they owed, gave Kathy $6,000 in cash that she put in a safe deposit box for Nancy. But the relationship between landlord and tenants had soured to the point that no amount of karma could preserve it.
4: And at that point, Nancy Styler said, I don't want to stay. We will be out February 22nd.
3: How did Nancy Pfister feel about that?
4: She was fine with it. Okay. She wanted them out.
0: Unable to find new tenants now, Nancy Pfister was faced with doing exactly what she hoped to avoid when she went to Australia, spending peak ski season in Aspen. She got home February 22nd, the very day the Stylers said they'd be done moving their stuff out. The problem was, they weren't.
4: She was not happy. You know, she had a few choice words, but she accepted it. She was tired, jet lag. She wanted to come home, see her dog.
0: The Stylers ended up in a motel in Basalt, about 25 minutes away. They stopped by the house again a few times during the week to get their things, saw the dog, but not Nancy, and made that first alarming call to Kathy that something seemed wrong. And when Kathy found the body, knowing better than anyone about the tension between the Stylers and Nancy Pfister, she made sure to clue in investigators.
5: She had some people living there. She really pissed them off, and she made threats to them about owing money.
0: So, time for investigators to visit that motel and meet the Stylers.
6: Coming up.
2: I said, I haven't done anything wrong.
3: Did Nancy Styler admit that she had said, you know, I'd like to kill her?
7: She made some statements that were certainly consistent with that.
6: From motel room to interrogation room, investigators were fishing.
8: You did this, man. You did it.
6: What would they catch?

0: Basalt, Colorado.
1: It's just down the highway from Aspen. You can see the same mountains, breathe the same air. But when Trey and Nancy Styler checked into their motel, they were entering a world far beneath the rarefied heights of Nancy Pfister's mountainside retreat. No billionaire starter castles here. This is where many of the people who work in Aspen live. And here the Stylers thought they were done with Nancy Pfister, moving on. And then there was a knock at the door, 5:30 a.m. It was sheriff's deputies. They had questions, they said, about a dead body.
2: And I said, "What dead body?" And he wouldn't tell me. Who died? Wouldn't say a word.
1: The deputies escorted them to the back seats of separate cars, but said not a word as they drove down to the station. Nancy listened to the chatter on the radio.
2: I heard her sister's names being mentioned on the police radio, Nancy's sister's names. And I thought, well, it must be something to do with Nancy.
1: At the Pitkin County Sheriff's Office, deputies put Nancy and Trey in different interview rooms.
2: And he had read me my Miranda rights beforehand. And I said, "I don't need an attorney." I said, I haven't done anything wrong. I said, "I'll be happy to answer questions."
1: Which were, at least to begin with, pretty basic.
3: Where did you see?
2: And I said, "What dead body?" And he wouldn't tell me. Who died? Wouldn't say a word.
1: The deputies escorted them to the back seats of separate cars, but said not a word as they drove down to the station. Nancy listened to the chatter on the radio.
2: I heard her sister's names being mentioned on the police radio, Nancy's sister's names. And I thought, well, it must be something to do with Nancy.
1: At the Pitkin County Sheriff's Office, deputies put Nancy and Trey in different interview rooms.
2: And he had read me my Miranda rights beforehand. And I said, "I don't need an attorney." I said, I haven't done anything wrong. I said, "I'll be happy to answer questions."
1: Which were, at least to begin with, pretty basic.
3: Where did you and Trey come from?
4: We're from Denver. Uh-huh. We met at the University of Colorado Medical School.
2: They asked me if I knew any of the men that she, you know, had dated, if I knew anyone that would want her dead.
1: Well, she didn't think it was that sort of thing at all, said Nancy. She told the detective she was pretty sure she knew exactly what happened to Nancy Pfister.
2: I said, "You're going to find the tox report. You're going to find out that she committed suicide." I was absolutely sure that that's what happened.
5: But of course, investigators knew Nancy Pfister did not die by suicide. They knew someone beat her to death, attacked her as she slept, and they knew

0: all about the rental arrangement that started well and went to hell, and about the Stylers' rapid fall from success to ruination.
1: Their financial situation was dire, and he was trying to pawn a very nice ring.
2: He was a desperate man.
1: He was very desperate.
3: They also knew, from Kathy Carpenter, how angry Nancy Styler was at Nancy Pfister.
2: What kinds of things did she say?
4: Just that I hate that woman. You know, Nancy Styler was upset.
2: I could kill her?
4: She did say that. Oh, I could just kill that woman.
2: Did Nancy Styler admit that she had threatened Nancy Pfister? That she'd said, you know, I'd like to kill her?
5: She was, I think, pretty open about her feelings for Nancy Pfister, and she made some statements that were certainly consistent with that.
6: I said

0: thing about her. Mm-hmm. Not one person.
1: Investigators put Dr. Styler in a separate room. They dressed him in an orange jumpsuit, even though he wasn't under arrest. And they asked a few softball questions.
2: And you're like, William, would with that tray, or frankly, I'll answer anything with it.
1: But it wasn't long before the tone changed, and the accusations began.
3: I have no idea. Why did you go in there and hurt Nancy?
4: Maybe you don't even know, but I know it's true. I know it's true.
1: The sheriff himself, a close friend of the late Nancy Pfister, tried to get Trey Styler to admit that in a desperate rage, he killed Nancy.
4: You did this, man. You did it. And the quicker you start saying that, the better this is going to be.
1: But Trey insisted. They were going after the wrong guy. He was innocent.
2: How can you know it's true when it's not true?
1: Over and over, Trey stressed and demonstrated how his 65-year-old body, ravaged by disease, was far too frail to have done what was done to Nancy.
5: As you can see, I'd be a formidable adversary.
1: But it had already dawned on detectives. The more Trey claimed to be physically incapable...
5: My condition is such that I don't think I could beat up a kid.
1: The worse it looked for his wife.
6: We definitely had to look at the fact that he had assistance, potentially.
5: My wife does everything. I'm disabled. I can't do
1: Trey still insisted, took a polygraph. Maybe he shouldn't have.
7: And he fails his polygraph?
6: Yes, he did fail his polygraph.
7: You're smiling. Failed it badly or what?
6: My understanding from the polygrapher that's running the test, he did fail it badly.
1: Not admissible in court, but an investigative tool, they say. Didn't look good for the Stylers. But desperation and anger do not by themselves a murder case make. And to make things a little extra difficult, investigators knew they couldn't count on DNA at the scene to link the Stylers to the crime.
8: It could easily be explained because of where they were living. They were staying in that bedroom.
1: So the investigators drove the Stylers back to their motel and went on with the hard work of a murder investigation.
5: That disabled. I can't do
1: Trey still insisted, took a polygraph. Maybe he shouldn't have.
7: And he fails his polygraph?
6: Yes, he did fail his polygraph.
7: You're smiling. Failed it badly or what?
6: My understanding from the polygrapher that's running the test, he did fail it badly.
1: Not admissible in court, but an investigative tool, they say. Didn't look good for the Stylers. But desperation and anger do not by themselves a murder case make. And to make things a little extra difficult, investigators knew they couldn't count on DNA at the scene to link the Stylers to the crime.
8: It could easily be explained because of where they were living. They were staying in that bedroom.
1: So the investigators drove the Stylers back to their motel and went on with the hard work of a murder investigation. They'd have to find a piece of good, solid evidence to tie someone, maybe the Stylers, to the crime. Didn't look so far as if such a thing existed. And then?
6: Occasionally, something fortuitous happens to law enforcement.
1: How's that old saying go? One man's trash is another man's treasure.
9: Coming up.
10: This broke the case.
9: It seemed like magic. A grab bag of evidence suddenly at their feet. What was this stuff? And where did it come from?

0: Something was wrong with the equation. Didn't add up. Here in Aspen, in the house on Buttermilk Mountain, the crime scene around Nancy Pfister's body spoke in a way. It told a story. And what it said was that at least two able-bodied people committed the murder. How else would a heavy mattress get flipped and Nancy's body get dragged across the room and into the closet and get packaged in bags and wrapped up in blankets? And yet their suspects, Nancy's former tenants, were not able-bodied spring chickens, anything but athletic. And besides, there was zero physical evidence that would tie either one of them to the crime.
1: I think we were faced with the reality that this was always going to be a circumstantial case.
0: So, that bedroom was keeping its secrets, and might be keeping them still. Except for one total fluke. A couple of days later, one of those little gifts that chance or fate or something just drops at a frustrated investigator's feet, all tied up with a neat little bow.
2: What do you got here? I mean, this is not just a standard trash thing.
3: No, this broke the case.
0: How weirdly fluky was this? The town of Basalt, who knew, had a rule that you can't put personal garbage in public trash cans. And a city worker, a little extra diligent, happened to be poking around in the trash, just randomly checking for illegal garbage disposal.
2: Tell me what this guy did and how he came across this stuff.
3: He pulls the trash and then he goes to another location. He was going to actually check it to see if there was any, if something stood out about it.
2: This actually does this stuff?
3: People check it.
2: Opens a bag.
3: And he did. And thank goodness he did, because when he opened the bag, he looks inside and he sees a prescription pill bottle. And what was special about this prescription pill bottle is it had Nancy Pfister's name on it.
0: Of course, the city worker recognized the name. Aspen and the towns around it were buzzing with news about Nancy Pfister's murder.
2: In addition to that pill bottle, after which he phoned the police, what did you guys find in that bag?
3: Well, in addition to the pill bottle, the big one was a hammer, a bloody hammer.
0: A bloody hammer found in the same trash as medication belonging to Nancy Pfister? That simply couldn't be a coincidence. Police were 99% sure they'd stumbled on the murder weapon. They sent it off to the crime lab to be tested ASAP. But the trash bag wasn't done divulging its investigative gifts.
3: Another thing that we found that was concerning to us was the vehicle registration for William and Nancy Styler's Jaguar.
0: What's more, the trash bin was located just behind the motel where the Stylers were staying. And that was miles and miles away from Nancy Pfister's house. Again, as we say, a little gift. Actually, a big, fat, juicy gift dropped right into investigators' laps. And it, no question, linked the Stylers to the crime.
2: I cannot think of any other time, any other case I've ever heard about, where such obvious evidence is just kind of there.
3: Thrown out carelessly, close to where suspects are staying? Yeah.
0: Deputies hovered around the motel to keep an eye on the Stylers to make sure they didn't do a disappearing act. Well, they and the DA waited for the lab to test the hammer. And then, 3 days later, another insanely improbable discovery.
3: The key was found on the ground. It was right before the trash can.
0: Right there, just a few feet from the door of the Stylers' motel room, was the owner's key to the closet in which Nancy Pfister's body was found. Lying around as if the Stylers intended to throw it in the trash, but dropped it by mistake.
2: Just lying on the ground?
3: On the ground. On the lighter portion of the concrete is where it was found.
0: And then that very same day, as if to punctuate the whole strange affair, the DNA results came back. And
1: Nancy Pfister's DNA was on the hammer. So we were able to pretty clearly say that was the murder weapon.
0: The murder weapon, the key, and a motive. Pretty much everything they needed to pin the crime on the Stylers. It was March 3, 2014, not even a week since Nancy Pfister's body was found.
4: They knocked on the door. I stepped out of the door and they said, "We're arresting you for murder one," and slapped the cuffs on me and took me away. They led my husband out in my bathrobe.
5: What is it like for a woman who had led a very successful life, who'd traveled around doing lectures on Victoria lilies to societies of like-minded horticulturalists?
4: To be in jail?
5: To be in jail. For murder.
4: It was a shock.
0: It was a shock for some of Nancy Pfister's friends, too. Like Mary Conover. The Stylers? Really?
6: It was just a big surprise, and not knowing anything about these people, it just seemed outrageous why you would do something like that.
0: But Kathy Carpenter, who pointed her suspicious finger at the Stylers right after the murder, practically jumped for joy.
7: When I heard that, I was joyful that they found the person who murdered Nancy, and, you know, I just felt that there was justice.
0: And swift justice at that. What a relief to all those souls Nancy collected, who loved her like family.
7: I was relieved that, you know, this is done.
0: But could one of the biggest crimes in Aspen history really be solved that fast, with so little drama? Of course not.
8: Looked like a setup to you.
4: It looked like a setup. It really did look like a setup.
9: Coming up, rethinking the case. Something doesn't add up.
1: Bizarre is the only way I can characterize that 911 call.
9: A call now becomes a clue.
10: He's dead full of blood.
11: There's no way she saw what she said she saw.
9: When Dateline

0: It was a quick business here in Aspen, Colorado, not even a week after Nancy Pfister's body was found in her own closet. The renters were led away in handcuffs. But was it too quick, too easy?
1: It looked fishy to me.
2: Fishy?
1: Fishy.
0: Nancy Stadler's attorney, Beth Krulwich.
2: Fishy how?
1: In terms of, you've got a very well-respected physician who's now being accused of murder. And it was inconceivable to me that he would have killed somebody.
0: Plus, the elderly man they led away, wrapped in his wife's blue bathrobe, looked far too frail and weak to bludgeon a woman to death, carry her body, wrap it up, flip a mattress.
1: And then been stupid enough to take the murder weapon, some pill bottles with the victim's name on them, his vehicle registration and insurance, package it all up in one bag, and then put it in a dumpster that was close to the motel he was staying at. Made zero sense to me.
0: It also made zero sense that Trey's accomplice was his diminutive 62-year-old wife, Nancy. Even though she did actually say she could just kill that Nancy Pfister. But then, lots of people around town said similar things about the outspoken Miss Pfister at some point or another. Not meaning it literally.
1: I could see where she could be sitting around with Kathy Carpenter and they could be commiserating about, you know, what Nancy Pfister did or didn't do or what she had said or the way they had been treated. And she could have said something like, you know, oh, gee, you know, I'd like to kill her. But, you know, listen, that's not evidence of first-degree murder.
0: Besides, Nancy Stadler was more than open about it.
3: We've all said that about someone at some other, you know, I'd like to kill him or something like that, but not ever thinking it, you know, taking it that far. Yes, I did say that, but no, I didn't kill her.
0: And if it wasn't Nancy, couldn't have been Trey either. Because he was frail, yes, said Nancy, but also because he was never alone to do it.
2: You were never without him. You're always together.
3: I said we were always together.
0: What did make sense, said Attorney Krulwich, is that someone else killed Nancy Pfister and planted the evidence against the Stylers in an attempt to frame them.
1: The final piece of it was that the owner's closet key kind of magically appears on the sidewalk near the Stylers' motel room the day they get arrested.
0: It was a thought that crossed investigators' minds as well.
4: We would have been amiss had we not looked at the possibility that someone was setting these people up.
0: And so, even with the Stylers in jail, charged with murder, investigators were still quietly looking for other suspects. For someone with motive and means to kill Nancy, and the foresight to frame the Stylers. Someone close to Nancy. Someone Nancy trusted, even loved. Like the person who pointed the finger of blame right in the middle of that 911 call, Kathy Carpenter.
5: People living there. She really pissed them off.
0: Kathy Carpenter. She said she was Nancy Pfister's dear friend, but investigators were hearing a different story.
4: Their relationship had been a roller coaster. So we knew that there had been this cycle of the ladies having a good relationship and that things would go south and they would have a bad relationship for a period of time.
0: And so with all that in mind, Deputy DA Andrea Bryan went back to that hysterical phone call from Kathy to 911.
2: What did you make of it?
6: You know, I think bizarre is the only way I can characterize that 911 call. Immediately identifying suspects. It was not getting help for Nancy Pfister. It was, you should be looking at these two people immediately. So that was interesting.
2: So it was. And just as interesting, what Kathy told 911 about seeing Nancy Pfister's body.
6: The fact that immediately the deceased is identified as Nancy Pfister would have been impossible to do.
0: Impossible, said investigator Lisa Miller, because Nancy's body was completely covered head to toe when Kathy saw it in the closet.
5: She's dead, full of blood.
4: We're looking at photos of the crime scene and we knew there's no way. She saw what she said she saw.
0: There was more. Kathy, of course, had keys to Nancy's house, including a key to the closet, was the last person to admit seeing Nancy alive. And when she left, pinned up that Do Not Disturb sign on Nancy's door, supposedly because her friend needed to get over her jet lag.
4: She ended up making a statement to another individual that Nancy would be sleeping and resting for the next 3 days.
7: And it was 3 days later the body was found.
4: Correct.
0: And the day that closet key magically appeared so close to the Stylers' motel room, Kathy Carpenter was known to be in the very same neighborhood right around that time, meeting with her therapist. So, next question. Was Kathy Carpenter truly Nancy's friend and helper? Or her murderer, trying to pin the blame on someone else?
8: Coming up.
9: What did you see?
8: The interrogation, probing questions, puzzling actions.
4: There was no tears during the time that she was trying to portray herself as crying.
8: And perplexing memories.
5: I saw her first, the head. I don't remember the position, but I knew her, the blonde hair.

0: Ski season in Aspen is a time to see and be seen. In crowded watering holes beneath carefully groomed world-class slopes. But in late winter 2014, attention was diverted from the fashionable pursuits. Now the subject was Nancy Pfister's murder, and also her freewheeling life. And in death, her reputation, to the consternation of her closest friends, was gleefully amplified by some media outlets, and not in a good way.
1: Why do we need to throw rocks at her, you know, just because she had too much fun, really?
0: Billy and the others defended their remarkable departed friend and devoted their energy to plans for a special memorial event, which they decided would be a party, the sort of thing Nancy would have loved.
2: What did she mean to you, personally?
1: She meant duration and consistency. She was the godmother of my children, and I was the godfather of Juliana. Sorry. I'm trying.
0: But while Billy and the others worked through their grief, Nancy's buddy Kathy Carpenter was at the Pitkin County Sheriff's Office answering questions.
3: What did you see?
4: I just remember opening the door.
3: Okay.
4: And I saw her. She was covered.
5: We were still giving her the benefit of the doubt. She thought something was up. She had been worried about her friend.
0: So, was there an innocent explanation for why Kathy seemed to see things she could not have seen? Why she knew it was Nancy's bloody body that was in the closet, even though the first responders saw what looked like just a pile of blankets when they arrived?
6: Could she have lifted up those blankets?
5: She could have.
6: And seen?
5: She could have. And during the interviews, I specifically asked her, did you step into the closet? Did you lift any of the blankets? Did you touch? Did you manipulate in any way? And her answers repeatedly were no. She had not touched. She had not moved. She had not manipulated.
4: Did not touch. I ran out of her so fast.
0: And yet, at the same time, Kathy gave specific details about the body.
4: I saw her first, the head. I don't remember the position, but I knew her, the blonde hair.
5: She tells me she immediately recognized her friend because of the blonde hair and the length of that hair. How much hair did you see? I would ask Miss Carpenter.
4: It seemed like maybe 10 things. She had highlights.
3: So how many strands would you say that you saw? So would it be like, was it matted with blood or just a little blood?
5: If you've seen the crime scene photographs of how that body was found and that body was in the closet, She did not see that.
0: The more Kathy talked.
3: How much blood did you see? How much blood would you say you saw? Because you saw
4: her hair on the head. Okay. I just remember on the head.
0: The more suspicious the investigators became.
5: She's describing in the interviews where the injuries were to the forehead. I went and I reviewed the autopsy photos, and she was exactly spot on to where she indicated the injury to the forehead.
0: It wasn't just Kathy's words, said Investigator Miller. It looked to her like Kathy's grief was more act than real.
7: For the tears.
0: The bad act at that.
5: There was no tears during the time that she was trying to portray herself as crying.
8: Some people cry without tears, surely?
5: I'm sure some people do.
8: What can you tell from a thing like that?
5: It's just always interesting when, you know, someone is going to such lengths to act like they're emotionally distraught and the body doesn't respond.
0: And then she discovered what Kathy did the day after she said she found Nancy's body. She went to the bank, where Nancy had trusted Kathy with access to her safety deposit box. And Kathy took from that box the Stylers' last rent payment, $6,000 in cash, and an heirloom ring Nancy had inherited from her mother.
5: Within 24 hours, or actually it was a little less than 24 hours, of her friend being found by her, she's going into that safety deposit box, taking $6,000 in jewelry from it.
0: So investigators now had an idea, fast gathering strength, that Kathy Carpenter was far more involved than she claimed to have been.
7: She just made some very detailed descriptions of that body that she couldn't have made unless she had seen her before she was put in that closet, meaning right after she was actually murdered.
6: Did she provide a rational explanation for the reason for being able to do that?
7: No.
0: They brought Kathy back again and again for questioning. 5 days, almost 20 hours of questioning. During one interrogation, detectives read back the transcript of the 911 call.
3: You talked about my friend in the closet is dead. There's impossible that she knew that she was dead. Impossible.
0: Threw her own words at her, the blood she reported seeing.
3: In the dispatch, you said blood on the forehead.
0: And how she so quickly accused the Stylers.
4: Had some people living there.
0: And they told her they just knew she was lying.
3: I believe that you know what happened. And no, listen, and I am going to be able to prove that. Because that's my job.
0: And Kathy Carpenter, like Trey Styler, submitted to a polygraph test. But if he failed his...
5: Kathy Carpenter failed hers worse.
3: You absolutely bombed the polygraph. Not only that, on the 911, right here, here's all this documentation of deceit and guilt.
0: So for detectives, the only question left was, did Kathy Carpenter kill Nancy and try to frame the Stylers? Or were they all in it together?
9: I don't know what they're saying.
3: Liar.
10: Coming up.
7: I don't think anyone wanted that to be found.
10: Another look at the evidence and another turn in the case.
11: This has been one of the more frightening experiences of my career.
10: When Dave

0: In the dispatch, you said blood on the forehead.
1: Hour after hour, Kathy Carpenter talked to the detectives investigating the murder of her friend, Nancy Pfister.
0: What did you see?
2: I just remember opening the door.
0: Okay.
2: She was covered.
1: She was alone with them. She could have asked for an attorney. She did not. She told the detective she didn't need a lawyer because she was innocent. But as Kathy went on, those detectives became more and more sure she killed her friend Nancy, or helped at least.
0: So right now I'm telling you, everything is crashing down on you. I kid you not, it's absolutely coming down.
1: The question now was, Kathy trying to frame the Stylers? At first blush, it certainly looked that way. And yet, the more they thought about it, the more unlikely it seemed. Why? Well, the trash bag containing so much incriminating evidence, for example, the one the diligent city worker just happened to stumble on?
3: I really think that this was actually pure luck. I don't think anyone wanted that to be found. I think really the simple explanation here is really the right explanation, which is that we had a great break in the case and, thank goodness for that.
1: The only conspiracy theory assistant DA Andrea Bryan was buying was one that involved the Stylers and Kathy Carpenter, all of them together committing the murder. The two women perhaps bonding over their shared frustration with Nancy Pfister's behaviors.
3: It appears that they almost built at times a bit of a friendship around that mutual anger toward Nancy Pfister.
1: And Trey, pushed to his financial and emotional limits, was most likely the one to wield the hammer, reasoned the assistant DA, while the women helped hide the body and clean up the bedroom. But if that theory was right, something went wrong after the murder. The conspiracy did not hold.
3: When Kathy Carpenter realized the gravity of what she had gotten herself into, she got worried and worried that she would be fingered.
1: So Kathy struck first, the DA's theory went, called 911 and fingered the Stylers to deflect attention from herself. In the interrogation room, investigators had tried to get Trey to turn on his wife or Kathy.
0: Nancy, your wife, do you want her to be involved in this? She's wrapped up in this, man. We've had her here as long as you have. She's telling us a lot of good stuff.
1: And they also tried to get Kathy to flip on the Stylers.
0: Somebody's going to come clean and say, I did it, but this is what she knew. I'm like, she didn't tell us that. Now you are responsible for it just like them. But you're going to be the one looked at that didn't tell the truth.
1: But it didn't work.
2: I just have my suspicions.
0: What's your... No. Okay.
1: On March 14th, 3 weeks after Nancy Pfister was murdered, Kathy Carpenter, like the Stylers before her, was charged with first-degree murder and put in the county jail.
4: The newest suspect arrested was Catherine Carpenter.
1: Billy Clayton had been on the phone with Kathy just the day before, discussing Nancy's memorial service.
5: And I think I was supposed to get something for her to wear to the memorial.
1: But now she was behind bars. Seemed crazy. But in a town that could barely believe one of its own had been murdered, anything seemed possible now.
5: I should have been surprised or shocked or something. But at that moment, I was like, who knows? Anything could happen. It didn't make any sense at all why anyone would kill her.
1: And so, as Billy and the others went on finalizing memorial plans, Kathy, a bit late, got a lawyer, Greg Greer.
6: This has been one of the more frightening experiences of my career, to represent a person who is so totally and completely innocent.
1: As Greer and the lawyers representing the Stylers waded through the evidence trying to sort out who did what, it became pretty clear, to them at least, that the truth about what happened in that bedroom on Buttermilk Mountain was still very much hidden.
7: We were all wrong about what happened. I mean, everybody was wrong in this case.
8: Coming up, wrong about what or about whom?
9: I started praying that the truth would be revealed. That's what I wanted, is the truth to be revealed.

0: It was just where she would have wanted her last party, Aspen's historic Hotel Jerome. And by their hundreds, locals crowded in out of the frigid March night 2.5 weeks after the murder to tell crazy stories and remember the amazing life of Nancy Pfister.
1: There were so many people that they couldn't all fit in the Jerome Hotel ballroom. They went out the door, into the hallways.
2: What do you say to a crowd like that?
1: I just basically wanted to celebrate her life and her spirit of adventure.
0: Billy Clayton got up too, said what was in his heart.
3: I said that if you've known me over the last 40 years or so, you know me because of Nancy. When you see me, you think of Nancy. She was a connector. That was her real main role, I think, in everyone's life.
2: And when you look down there in that crowd, how were they reacting?
1: A lot of tears. A lot of laughter, certain stories, and they were all just solidly there in that space at that moment.
0: But at that very same moment, in a far different space just down the street from the fine old Hotel Jerome, Kathy Carpenter wept in her cell at the Pitkin County Jail and listened.
4: I could hear the music, the band, and I cried. I cried a lot. I wanted to be there. I should have been there. And it hurt.
0: How could they think she had anything to do with it?
2: There was some suggestion that you had a motive to harm Nancy.
4: Absolutely not. What was my motive? There was no motive.
2: A shared frustration with Nancy Styler about how difficult she was.
4: Oh, heavens, no. No, not at all.
0: Nancy was her best friend, she said.
4: I loved her.
2: Yeah.
4: I love Nancy Pfister.
0: That's why she sat through all those hours of interrogation without a lawyer, she said. She wanted to help them understand the truth. Like, for example, how it wasn't at all suspicious that she knew right away it was Nancy in that closet.
4: You know, the odor just about knocked me over, and to me, it was very apparent that that wasn't just a pile of clothes in the closet. Who else but Nancy would be in that closet?
2: You weren't a complete idiot. You understood that had to be Nancy.
4: Right. Who else would it be?
0: And when she so quickly fingered the Styler, she said it was just common sense.
4: They were in the house.
2: You knew that they were pretty mad at Nancy?
4: They were mad. They were upset with her.
0: But what about those suspicious little details? Like saying she saw blood on Nancy's forehead when Nancy's forehead was completely covered up.
5: In the dispatch, you said blood on the forehead.
0: That's easy to explain, said Kathy. She never actually said that.
4: They said that I saw her forehead.
2: Yes.
4: I did not see her forehead. I saw blood on the headboard.
0: Headboard? In fact, crime scene text did find blood on Nancy Pfister's headboard, but headboard is not the word that appears in the typed transcript of the 911 call.
6: And on page 3 of that transcript, it says, I saw blood on her forehead.
0: Kathy's attorney, Greg Greer.
6: I go home and listen to the tape, and I hear headboard. But I listened to it, I bet, 10 times by myself before I told anybody else.
7: I don't know. I saw blood on her headboard.
0: Sure enough, Kathy in that 911 call did actually say headboard, not forehead.
7: I saw blood on her headboard and the closet was locked.
0: A transcription error. And though investigators said that made no real difference to them, Kathy's attorney is sure the little error planted suspicion of Kathy from the very beginning and started investigators off in an inaccurate and inappropriate direction.
6: They used every technique in the book on her. And honestly, as I watched those interrogations, I started thinking I might have confessed to doing something just to make it stop.
5: Here's all this documentation of deceit and guilt.
2: And they told you you did it?
4: Yes.
2: Repeatedly?
4: Yes.
2: And each time, what would you say?
4: I did not do it.
0: And even though it appears from the interrogation tapes that Kathy did say some improbable things,
7: I saw her head.
0: She was on doctor-prescribed anxiety medication the whole time, she said. So, in her confused fog and prompted by the investigator, said Kathy, her descriptions were unclear. She may even have imagined things she could not have seen.
2: Is it possible that you were led into saying something like that?
4: Absolutely. Absolutely. You know, she was in a plastic bag, and I saw just what through the transparency of the bag, I saw a little bit of her hair.
0: So, why did you fail the polygraph?
4: I was very upset. I was very emotional. And they did tell me that in order for me to take this test properly, I could not feel any emotions. Mm-hmm. And just hearing the words, just hearing her name, it's very emotional.
0: But it was true, she said, no denying it. She did take $6,000 in cash and an heirloom ring from Nancy Pfister's safe deposit box the day after she found the body. But it wasn't for her, she said. Rather, it was to fulfill a promise to Nancy.
4: She often would say, you know, if anything happens to me in my travels, you know, make sure you do this, can you do that, make sure you know, my little to-do list.
0: And on the to-do list, that ring.
4: She inherited a family ring from her mother, and her sisters wanted it, and she had asked me, you make sure that Juliana, if anything would happen to me, that she would get this ring. That was my intention, was to fulfill her wish.
2: To give it to Juliana.
4: To give it to Juliana.
0: Just as she had every intention of giving the money directly to Juliana, too, so it wouldn't disappear into some disputed family trust. But then she said the investigators used everything she said and did against her.
4: I just thought, no, this is not happening. How can they be so wrong? I had nothing to do with this. She was my dear friend. I loved her.
0: Kathy's attorney told her, don't worry. The case won't hold up in court. But even if he was right, the trial might be years away. And so she did all that was left to her.
4: And I started praying that the truth would be revealed. That's what I wanted, was the truth to be revealed.
0: And then, suddenly, it appeared that it was. Truth, that is. But would anyone believe it?
8: Coming up, a stunner from Mr. Styler.
9: Mr. Styler, I'm going to have you right here, sir.
10: William Styler wanted to make a statement.
11: I stuck my head in the door far enough to ascertain that she was in fact in bed, and I probably have her name again.
8: When Dave

0: It went the way it often does in criminal cases. A period of frenetic activity followed by a sort of calm stasis. So it was with the murder case of Nancy Pfister. The flurry of action loosed from the moment her body was found in February 2014 to the arrest of the third and final suspect, Kathy Carpenter, in mid-March, dissipated with the spring thaw. The case now slouched towards summer. Nancy's friend, Billy, missing her more than ever.
1: The last time I spoke with her, all we talked about were plans, everything we were going to do this summer, all the different ideas she had.
0: But the only thing on the calendar now was a preliminary hearing scheduled for late June. All three defendants had pleaded not guilty, and their respective attorneys, Beth Krulwich for Nancy Styler, Greg Greer for Kathy Carpenter, were deciding their strategies, analyzing the evidence.
2: The evidence as I was seeing it suggested to me very strongly that Kathy Carpenter may have done this and that she was setting up the Stylers.
3: Kathy Carpenter is innocent, innocent, innocent. I can't say that enough.
0: But Deputy DA Andrea Bryan and her investigator Lisa Miller were preparing to argue it was a conspiracy involving all three. And then, less than 2 weeks before that hearing.
4: In the process of getting all of your material together for the preliminary hearing, what happened?
5: I got a phone call from my assistant district attorney one afternoon.
4: Saying?
5: Saying that he had spoken with a defense attorney, specifically William Styler's defense attorney, and that William Styler wanted to make a statement.
0: Now that could be interesting. The good doctor was wheeled into the interview room where Lisa Miller was waiting for him.
6: Mr. Styler, I'm going to have you right here, sir.
0: Oh, but it was far more than just a statement. Trey Styler dropped a bombshell and blew the DA's meticulously assembled case wide open.
7: I lost my mind, or at least I lost my rational mind.
0: It was a confession. After months of strenuous denials, Trey Styler told them.
7: It all was me.
6: Okay.
0: Detail by detail, Trey took them through the killing, how he slipped out of his motel room while his unknowing wife was sleeping, and drove to Nancy Pfister's house intending to confront her.
7: I stuck my head in the door far enough to ascertain that she was in fact in the bed, and I called, had her name again, and she didn't respond.
0: Then he said, as he stood over the still sleeping Nancy Pfister, all the rage that built up inside him during his dreadful physical and financial decline suddenly focused on a singular idea.
7: She was vulnerable. Helpless.
0: So he went down the stairs, got a hammer, climbed back up to the bedroom.
7: I went, got the hammer, came back, and struck her in the head with the hammer.
0: Then, strengthened by a rush of adrenaline, he said, he single-handedly wrapped Nancy Pfister up, dragged her into the closet, and covered her up.
7: I wasn't as strong as I used to be. Nonetheless, I was able to do that.
0: And then he grabbed and took away some of Nancy's belongings to make it look like she was gone.
5: He was very clear about what he did, how he did it, when he did it, in very specific detail.
6: And so you do what?
7: I hit her with the hammer.
6: Where? In the head?
7: And where? In what was, when she was in that position, the top of her head, which would have...

0: thinking that I have believed you, hook, line, and sinker, because I will be very frank. Remember, I told you, I call it like I see it. I don't buy everything that you're selling me today, okay?
1: By this time, Investigator Miller was convinced all three were in it together. She looked straight at Trace Tyler and confronted him. He was a frail old man. Surely he didn't expect she'd believe he did it all alone.
0: And you tell me you can't stand up. However, you were giving me an accounting of the story where you were saying you were up and down stairs multiple times. Moving dead weight's not easy work, Mr. Schuyler.
2: When I've thought about it since then, I'm reminded of those stories. Women lifting cars off of their children.
0: Mr. Schuyler, I will do a lot of things in the interview room, but I am not going to compare a mother saving a child with you murdering Nancy Pfister, so let's don't go there.
1: The Trey remained resolute. He was the lone killer.
2: The essential truths are that Kathy Carpenter really and truly had nothing to do with this. Nancy Schuyler really and truly had nothing to do with this. I have done my best to hide it from even myself. Much less than, and it all was me.
3: How concerned are you that he decided that he was going down anyway, he might as well get them off the hook?
4: Mm-hmm.
3: And that's really what was going on here.
4: That's a concern in any case like this.
1: So now it was decision time. Take Trey Styler's confession at face value and release both Nancy Schuyler and Kathy Carpenter, or send him back to his cell and proceed with the prosecution of all three.
5: Coming up.
6: Took my world and just flipped it upside down.
5: A new explanation that not everyone was buying.
7: William Schuyler said that. I'm not saying that.
5: What was the truth? And whose story would prosecutors believe?
8: I just hope that you would find forgiveness in your heart.
9: What does she have to forgive you for?

0: Get the hammer, came back.
1: A full confession, the best possible solution for a murder case. If they could believe it, that is.
0: I lost my mind, or at least I lost my rational mind.
1: But are you comfortable with that explanation of this crime? Are you comfortable that that is the whole thing?
2: I don't know if we'll ever know the whole thing.
1: Around the Pitkin County DA's office was a nagging worry. Dr. Trey Styler demanded, and the DA approved, a quid pro quo, his full confession, in exchange for his wife's unconditional release.
0: And now you have, in good faith, fulfilled my part of the bargain.
1: But what if he was lying? How would they ever prove it?
3: We had no facts to refute his statement to me. We weren't in that room that night that Nancy Pfister was murdered, so we had no facts to refute what William Styler was saying.
1: So you're saying to me that Kathy Carpenter and Nancy Styler are both innocent? Neither one participated in this crime?
3: William Styler said that. I'm not saying that.
1: But despite Investigator Miller's doubts, on June 17, 2014, after 3.5 months in jail, Nancy Styler was released.
4: And my attorney, Beth, was there, and she said, "Good news, you're getting out." And I said, "Great, you know, they figured it out." And then she said, "But there's a catch."
1: She gave Nancy a letter. It was a private note from Trey.
4: And in this letter, he tells me about the plea bargain that he took. And one of the sentences that I've read a million times over said, "I know you're innocent, and you should believe I am too."
1: Trey wrote that he was only pleading guilty to save her. He didn't actually kill Nancy Pfister, he wrote. He was falling on his sword for love.
4: I cried that whole day, even though I was getting out. It should have been a great time. I can't believe he's having to do this. The system is sick. It's, you know, messed up.
1: 3 days later, June 20th, Dr. Trey Styler formally pleaded guilty to second-degree murder and was sentenced to 20 years in prison. That same day, the DA dropped charges against Kathy Carpenter, and she walked out of jail, a free woman.
5: I was very grateful, very thankful, and I felt God answered my prayers, and but at the same time, it was still scary. I'm leaving jail after being locked up. What will people think? How will I be judged?
1: She is grateful, scared, also sad.
5: But there was sorrow for still thinking of the loss of Nancy. And that he did something like this, that he did it. You know, that was still hurtful.
1: But Nancy Styler added a bitter anger to her whirlwind of grief and relief. If Trey was innocent, as he told his wife he was, then had the real killer just walked free?
4: I had Kathy Carpenter pegged in my own little courtroom, and every little piece of evidence that was given to me corroborated that.
1: And then, it was just over 2 weeks later, Nancy took a call. Trey had something to tell her. His letter wasn't quite true, he said. In fact, he and he alone murdered Nancy Pfister. Kathy Carpenter had nothing to do with it.
4: It was, took my world and just flipped it upside down. Felt like my whole life had been a lie. You know, my whole life with him had been a lie.
6: So what did he say about being able to withhold that information from you?
4: I said to him, "Why didn't you tell me? Why didn't you tell me?" And he said, "I was able to tuck it in a small part of my brain where I tried to admit that it wasn't there." And I said, "Because if you had told me, I would have brought you down to the police station and said, 'He needs help. You know, give this man the help he needs.'" And can you imagine that I slept next to him for 6 nights after that?
1: Mm-hmm. Nancy divorced Trey and moved on with her life, writing a memoir about her experience of being charged with murder. In August 2015, Trey Styler hanged himself in his prison cell. He was 67 years old. He had a $1 million life insurance policy that Nancy collected.
7: A year after that, she settled a wrongful death lawsuit brought by Nancy Pfister's daughter, Juliana. Nancy Statler said she hopes people will remember Trey for the man he once was, before physical and mental illness took over his life. As for Kathy Carpenter, in the aftermath of the murder, she lost her job, her home. And she lost her very best friend, she said. And she told us she felt guilty.
8: That's why I say I wish that I could have helped her and have been there. What could I have done differently? Talked her into staying there, not coming home.
6: Nobody can know the future.
8: Right. But I do blame myself. You know, that's something that I'll have to work through, but...
7: And back then, she told us she had a message for Nancy Pfister's daughter, Juliana.
8: I had nothing to do with the murder of her mother. I was never with Still, and I just, you know, I was looking out for her and her mother's wishes, and that I just hoped that she would find forgiveness in her heart and know that I love her and her mother very much.
6: What does she have to forgive you for?
8: I don't know why I would even say forgive, but...
6: It's curious, huh?
8: Yeah. It's just, I've been portrayed as this thief, this bad person, untrusting, and I don't know why.
7: Trust, something Nancy Pfister was known for. Not so much of it these days.
9: Aspen will never be the same. My life will never be the same.
6: So what has Aspen lost?
9: A lot of history, you know. Nancy was part of Aspen's history. It's a huge loss for the community.
7: Some members of which will be telling stories about Nancy Pfister for a very long time.
10: Nancy lived a fantastic life, and I think we all... need a little more dreaming like that, you know, a little more
6: Nancy.
10: A little more Nancy in us, yeah.
11: That's all for now. I'm Lester Holt. Thanks for joining us.
12: I finally get a hold of Dad. I was like, what's going on? And he's like, Lisa's been shot.
13: I held her hand and I just said, my Lisa, my Lisa.
14: Everyone's like, you want justice, you want revenge. I just want the truth.
15: Lisa Teckel, newly married, pregnant, starting the career of her dreams.
14: She always put everybody before she put herself.
15: Then one morning, a single gunshot blast rocked the newlyweds' home.
16: She's been shot!
15: A young husband, out of his mind with grief.
11: It was a tragedy. But for Lisa's dad, a sheriff's deputy, it was no mystery. He was sure he knew who the killer was.
17: Go get him. Go get him now.
11: A neighbor with a gun and a grudge.
14: I thought they better get to him before I do.
15: But some said this couple was having trouble, that Seth had a secret.
18: Did he tell you she sent me some topless pictures?
19: Yes.
15: Others said the real murderer was someone else, right under cops' noses.
20: Here's a legitimate suspect that should have been investigated.
15: A case unfolding on camera, one that would test three juries, shatter two families.
14: It's just like somebody hit me in the stomach.
15: And take one final twist.
12: That was her biggest secret.
11: I'm Lester Holt, and this is Dateline. Here's Dennis Murphy with Before Dawn.

0: The cornfields of Iowa are a far piece from Memphis. But it was here in Ottumwa, Iowa, a baby girl was named after a princess, Lisa Marie. Yep, that one.
1: As a kid, I was pretty big into Elvis. I knew that my first daughter was going to be Lisa Marie because of Elvis, of course.
0: Just as Todd Caldwell hoped, his little Lisa lived up to her big name.
1: She was just the life of the party.
2: Once she started talking, she hadn't shut up.
0: They're divorced now, but Tracy and Todd Caldwell watched their girl grow up all but unstoppable. A vivacious, winning team.
3: Bowling, Todd. We're not just talking about recreational Saturday night now.
1: No, we're talking about the state champion bowler. Anything she did, she had to be the best at it.
4: Oh, Lisa.
0: Lisa was a teenager when her parents divorced. Todd remained an active father to Lisa and his three other children. All the while, he was working a stressful and dangerous job as a deputy in the Wapello County Sheriff's Department. He found comfort in several ways. One was his occasional hobby. He'd take out his sketch pad from time to time. And then he met and fell hard for a nurse named Amy. Before long, he was starting fatherhood all over again, with twin daughters. This time, he was getting lots of help from Lisa. She was the twins' default babysitter.
1: She was more like a second mom to the twins than a big sister.
5: She was just a caregiver to anybody.
3: You had a very close relationship.
5: Mm-hmm. Very. I would get into bed with her, and we'd watch old episodes of The Golden Girls.
3: That's a sweet relationship, huh?
5: And she always says that I was Dorothy. Because I'm such a grouch all the time. But, yeah, that was my favorite time with Lisa.
6: I'm so lucky.
0: But stepmom Amy put on her enforcer hat when it came to Lisa's teenage romantic life.
5: I wanted to know who the boyfriends were. I wanted to know who their parents were. I was the one that they had to pass the test with.
0: The boyfriend who passed with flying colors was a kid named Seth Teckel. He came from a longtime local family. His grandfather had been the umpteen terms mayor of Ottumwa. Mom was a social worker. Dad owned a local bowling alley. And the bowling alley was where Seth, as a young teen, began noticing Lisa. His dad was her high school coach, and Seth bowled almost but not quite as well as Lisa. The two worked part-time together at the lanes. Were becoming boyfriend-girlfriend, and that was fine with both their families.
3: So you like this young girl?
7: Oh, a lot, yeah.
8: She was a part of our family.
7: Yeah.
0: The Teckels were a church-going family, and Seth's mom, Lorraine, remembers how the boy's compassion for others shone on a relief mission to Mississippi after Hurricane Katrina.
8: He just stood and talked to these folks for hours and hours, and they just became very good friends. And I have a lot of memories like that of Seth.
3: Helping people.
8: Yep.
0: And Lisa wanted to help people, too. She followed her father into law enforcement, first as a reserve deputy in Todd's sheriff's department, and then as a jailer in a neighboring county.
1: I told her that she would have my blessings if she wasn't just an average cop. I wanted her to be a really great cop because I didn't want to have to worry about, you know, her inefficiencies maybe endangering her life.
0: After years of hearing patrons at the bowling alley joke about when the two of them were going to get married, Seth and Lisa made the inevitable official.
3: How do you find out they're going to get hitched?
1: Seth actually came to our house and met with us and asked us our permission to marry Lisa.
3: Old school. Huh?
1: Old school.
0: After dating for 7 years, Seth and Lisa got married in October 2011. She was 22, he was 21.
1: I just told him that no matter what he did, to take care of her and protect her.
3: And he said?
1: He said he would.
0: Lisa's sister, another Elvis namesake, Presley, got much more than a brother-in-law with Seth.
8: He was my best friend. I mean, he was just kind of that other person that I could always go to.
1: He called me Dad. We told each other we loved each other. We hugged every time we left each other. I mean, I felt as close to him as I did my son.
0: For Lisa, it wasn't just gaining a husband. It was having all his buddies come along, too. A package deal.
3: So how did Lisa put up with you guys?
7: She was kind of interested in the same things that all of us were. Like, she liked to go fishing. She liked to go hunting. She liked to shoot guns.
3: Was she okay?
4: Better than Seth.
3: Sounds like you guys all would have been happy if she were your girlfriend.
7: Seth was lucky.
0: Lucky for sure, but Seth knew it was time to settle down and get a real job. Like Lisa, he was drawn to uniform service. He'd signed on as a volunteer firefighter and drew a paycheck as a security guard. But his father-in-law, Todd, was helping him get a higher rung on the ladder with a soon-to-start job as a jailer for the sheriffs.
8: They were very close. Todd was a big influence on Seth. That's why I think he went into law enforcement.
0: A new job, a young marriage, and now more changes for Seth. He was going to be a father. They'd picked a name for the unborn girl, Zoe Maria. In May 2012, they were halfway through the pregnancy.
6: Seth and Lisa, a baby on the way, were starting out their married life in this humble little trailer. It was a gift from his dad, perched on just a beautiful piece of property. It was a kind of starter home while they saved some money for the future. The only apparent cloud in the picture was an escalating feud with an across-the-fence neighbor here. There was bad blood.
0: It happened at 5 in the morning. A sudden, horrifying sound that shattered two young lives.
9: Hospital Gang 911, what's
0: emergency? Saturday, May 26, 2012, Memorial Day weekend.
10: She's not breathing.
9: Does she have any medical problems?
10: She's been shot.
0: A shotgun blast had ended all the plans of Mr. and Mrs. Seth Teckel.
11: Newlywed, mom-to-be, and now out of the blue, victim of a violent attack. Who would want to hurt Lisa? When we return, deputies race to the scene where the shooter could be lurking anywhere.
3: You didn't know somebody could have winged a shot at you.
4: Yeah, I mean, that was possible the whole time.
0: When Dateline can

0: It was the end of a long overnight shift for Sheriff's Deputy Marty Wunderlin, the only deputy on duty in Wapello County, Iowa. All was quiet, and with the first hint of daybreak that Saturday morning, Marty relaxed and turned up the music in his cruiser.
1: What's the ragged end of the shift for you?
2: Yeah, I'm taking my last little loop around the county and going to watch the sun come up and go home and go to bed.
0: That plan came to an abrupt end around 5:30 a.m. when Seth Teckel made a desperate 911 call from his house.
3: I've been shot! I'm in the trying to get ready for work and I heard a gunshot! And I came running out and she shot in the side of the room.
0: Dispatch relayed the message to Marty Wunderlin. The young deputy had never gotten a call like this.
4: I have a report of a lady not breathing. I've now been advised the lady has been shot.
1: Is your heart pounding a little?
2: Oh, yeah. That's an understatement.
0: With his car and his mind both doing 90, Marty raced to the house in under 10 minutes. He slowed along the rise of the gravel country road and stopped in the driveway. He had no idea what he'd be facing. His dashboard camera captured the scene as he approached the house.
1: Here's how you get in the trailer. What do you see right about here?
2: You can see Seth Teckel up on the porch. He's wearing cargo shorts and a belt, and he's just bent over, you know.
1: What's he doing?
2: Sounds like he's crying, just sobbing.
0: The toughest call of Marty's career was suddenly so much more complicated. He knew the grieving husband on the porch, considered him a friend, knew his wife Lisa too, and her father Todd was a respected fellow deputy. The unfolding tragedy had just become very personal.
1: Deputy, how do you set your brain in compartments where you got to be very professional this first time you've had a major crime? And yet, it's also people you know.
2: It's tough.
1: Were you scared? It's okay if you were.
2: Yeah, I definitely was scared, you know, concerned about a lot of different things.
1: You didn't know somebody could have winged a shot at you.
2: Yeah, I mean, that was possible the whole time.
0: As the only cop at a dangerous, chaotic scene, the possibility of a live shooter still on the grounds, Marty's adrenaline was pumping. When he entered the trailer, a paramedic was attending to Lisa. She was lying in her bed. It didn't look good. Marty's only thought was to help her, but he had to secure his rifle, so he ran back to his cruiser to lock it up.
2: I got on my radio, and like I told dispatch, get 58 out here.
5: Call 58 and have him get out here.
0: Badge 58 meant Deputy Todd Caldwell, Lisa's father.
2: In hindsight, I wish I wouldn't have done that.
1: Why did you say that?
2: Well, because I saw a lot of things that morning. Now, because of me, because of asking him to, you know, come out there, he's going to have to live with some of those same images that I do now.
0: Todd Caldwell was asleep, but his cell phone was plugged in next to the bed, always ready for a middle-of-the-night emergency call.
6: We get a call from, you know, a dispatcher who I've known for 20 years, and I can tell that his voice is different. And from what I remember, he just said, you know, you need to get out to Lisa's house. She's been shot and isn't breathing.
0: Todd's wife, Amy, bolted out of bed. Her stepdaughter, her best friend, needed her.
7: I kind of left him behind. I didn't put shoes on, didn't put socks on. I went in my pajamas and drove 90 miles an hour. You know, I'm an ER nurse. I'm thinking.
1: So you're sort of in nurse mode here, too.
7: Yeah. I'm thinking, well, you know, maybe if I get there fast enough.
1: Minutes matter.
7: There will be something I can do.
0: Todd raced behind in a separate vehicle.
6: I just repeated over and over, you know, oh my God, oh my God, oh my God. I just remember that's all I could think and say is, oh my God, oh my God, oh my God.
0: At the scene, Deputy Wunderlin ran back to the house and did what he could to help the EMT.
2: Started giving Lisa CPR so the paramedic could. I think he was getting like a defibrillator ready. But it felt like forever, you know, and I'm asking him, you know, you want me to do CPR still? He told me not to.
0: There was nothing more to do. She was gone, along with her unborn daughter. Lisa Marie Teckel was just 23 years old.
7: I ran in there, and you could tell that she was gone.
1: So you went into the bedroom, you saw her. Did you tend to her?
7: Yeah, I held her hand, and I rubbed her belly, and I just said, my Lisa.
1: Todd, did you go into the house? I hope not.
6: Yeah, I did. I went in there and I seen her laying there and I seen the amount of blood that was on the bed, and I knew from my experience that was too much blood to sustain life. When I listen to like the tape recording of it, I hear myself bellowing. I don't know how to describe it, but I don't even remember doing that.
3: What happened?
0: It was a heartbreaking scene, but Deputy Marty Wonderland had a job to do.
1: End of your shift, your first homicide, so you're in the barrel here.
2: You gotta start working it.
0: There was an immediate lead from, of all people, Todd Caldwell. The veteran cop who had just seen his precious daughter lying dead in a pool of blood said he knew who the shooter was. And in a voice filled with rage, he told his fellow deputies to take the suspect down.
8: Go get him. Go get him. Now.
9: Coming up, who is Todd Caldwell talking about? Turns out there was someone in Seth and Lisa's life who had everybody worried.
10: Things were escalating. They were fearful. I was fearful.

0: Lisa Teckel was dead, murdered in her own bed. Her distraught husband Seth was outside, shirtless and barefoot. When Lisa's little sister Presley arrived, all she could do was try to comfort him.
1: By the time I got there, they had stuff taped off. And I went up and I just gave Seth like the longest, seemed like the longest hug ever.
2: Your best friend.
1: Yep.
0: Seth was inconsolable and acting out.
3: I went over to him when I first got there and I tried hugging him. He pushed me away. He punched his truck and I said, don't do that, Seth. Let me see your hand.
0: Todd offered to take Seth back to his house. But Doug Teckel knew this was a moment his son should be with him.
4: It was just bad. I mean, he was sobbing and we just hugged and cried.
0: Marty Wonderland, working his first homicide, was the first deputy to speak to Seth.
5: How's that go?
6: I ask him what happened.
7: I came running out. I looked in the bench of it just laying there.
0: Through the overwrought husband's sobbing, a story started to emerge.
6: He basically tells me that he was in the shower getting ready to go to work, and he hears a gun go off.
7: I ripped open the shower curtain. I grabbed my towel, and I came out. I didn't see anybody down the hallway. I'm gonna kill whoever the did this.
8: So there's been some sort of an intruder.
6: Yeah, that's what he's telling me, that someone came in while he was in the shower, shot Lisa, and ran away before he could catch him.
9: We'll figure it out, bud.
7: I can't tell God.
9: We'll figure it out.
0: Lisa's father, Todd, thought he'd figured it out and already had a suspect.
10: Go get him. Go get him. Now.
0: Todd's rage was directed at the neighbor on the other side of the fence topped with barbed wire, a 56-year-old disabled Army veteran named Brian Tate.
11: I just remember saying, go get him now, and I thought they better get to him before I do.
0: Brian Tate had been embroiled in an escalating feud with his neighbors Lisa and Seth. Todd knew all about it and was certain his daughter was now dead because of it.
12: This culmination of bad blood's been going on for a month's time or more now. Huh?
11: Right.
0: It started about 2 months before the murder. Seth pulled a dead deer off the road along the property line. Brian Tate later tossed the hide onto Seth's property. Seth tossed it back, and the battle was on. Tate made several calls to the county complaining about nasty acts of vandalism.
13: Okay.
0: Todd Caldwell responded to one in April, and Tate pointed the finger at his young neighbor.
14: I can't remember names.
13: Seth Teckel.
14: Yep.
13: He's Teckel.
14: Teckel.
13: Yeah, his dad owns Champion Bowl.
14: Okay.
13: And they're good people.
14: Well,
13: they really are.
12: Now, this guy, Brian Tate, does he know that you're the father-in-law of the neighbor?
11: No, and I don't want to tell him that because I don't want that to affect maybe what he does or doesn't do.
12: And he thinks that's the source of his trouble.
11: Right.
12: Those people over in the trailer property across the way.
11: Yeah.
13: Well, if you can, let us deal with it.
14: Well, what if I'm the one that's got to catch him?
0: Brian Tate told Todd that dog feces and rocks had been hurled at his home. He then showed Todd the evidence. He described the vandalism of his home in stark terms.
11: He says he thinks these are acts of terrorism. And, kind of a bell goes off, like terrorism's kind of a weird word to use. And the whole time, half the time, I guess, he's sitting there. I notice a shotgun laying on the ground. And I'm like, that makes me feel
12: a little twitchy.
11: Huh? Yeah, exactly.
0: So twitchy that Todd sent a heads-up email warning fellow deputies about Tate, that he might be dangerous.
11: I'm thinking, I don't want to be the reason the deputy goes out there and gets hurt. Okay, if you go out there, be careful. Tate might be 1096, which means mentally, challenged.
0: In fact, Tate did have a history of mental illness. He'd been diagnosed as a paranoid schizophrenic. Seth's mother, Lorraine, a social worker used to dealing with mental patients, was worried and talked to both Seth and Lisa about their neighbor.
15: She was terrified. This was when things were escalating. They thought that they could, handle whatever, but they were fearful. I was fearful.
0: On May 15th, 2012, just 11 days before Lisa was killed, an agitated Tate made another call, complaining that the vandalism, the terrorism, was getting worse. Todd responded again, this time accompanied by then-Deputy Don Phillips.
5: I'm trying to have a conversation with you, you know?
16: I don't want to be yelled at either.
5: Well, I'm trying to have a conversation with you, and I don't understand
16: why you're
5: walked off.
16: You're raising your voice, Captain.
5: You're right, I am.
16: But I'm wondering...
5: Because you're not listening.
12: Did you think he was a risk? That this is a guy who was capable of flipping out?
11: I did.
0: And now Lisa was dead, and the trailer was a crime scene. Marty Wunderlin, the first deputy at the scene, already knew all about Brian Tate and had zeroed in on him as his candidate for prime suspect.
12: So all the direction is heading across the fence to this guy whose name is Brian Tate.
6: It is.
0: And police decided it was time to pay a visit to Tate. They armored up and got out their long guns, not knowing what their suspect might do.
6: If you're ballsy enough to break into a house and shoot Lisa and, you know, make it back out, you're ballsy enough to do just about anything.
17: Coming up, cops confront their man.
6: I had my rifle out, locked and loaded.
17: When

0: On the main street of tiny Agency, Iowa, bad news traveled fast. A pregnant woman was dead and a gunman was on the loose. Just as quickly, fear took to roost.
1: The 23-year-old reserve sheriff's deputy was shot and killed at her home in the town of Agency. She was 5 months pregnant.
0: Lisa's murder was the first in the farm town in 15 years. Deputy Don Phillips, seen here unspooling crime scene tape, had a personal stake in cracking the case. Lisa's dad is one of his best friends.
2: Todd and I began the same year at the sheriff's office together. I'd watched Lisa grow up. I just reassured him that we'll figure this out. We'll find out who did this.
3: So whatever's happened here is really within your family, the law enforcement family in the county.
2: Correct. We're a small sheriff's office. We know everybody. We know each other's kids and extended families.
0: And they also knew something about that guy next door, Brian Tate. Ever since the first deputies arrived at Sunrise, they'd been peeking across the barbed wire. Just how dangerous was this fussing neighbor? Were they another shotgun blast away from finding out? At 1 that afternoon, 8 hours after Lisa was shot, Deputy Phillips and a team of investigators were ready to confront the neighbor.
3: So the decision is made, we got to talk to Brian Tate.
2: Yes, he was definitely a person of interest that we need to go talk to.
3: Did you put your body armor on?
2: Yes, I did.
0: Marty Wonderland did too. He was preparing for anything, even a shootout.
4: We got strapped up. We're all ready for business.
0: Marty was in the backup car while Deputy Phillips and a partner drew line of fire detail, approaching Brian Tate for an interview.
4: He's our prime suspect. It's very possible in all of our minds that he just shot and killed Lisa.
0: As the Phillips team walked slowly up to the Tate house, Marty and the chief deputy provided cover in the driveway. At 1 that afternoon, 8 hours after Lisa was shot, Deputy Phillips and a team of investigators were ready to confront the neighbor.
3: So the decision is made, we got to talk to Brian Tate.
2: Yes, he was definitely a person of interest that we need to go talk to.
3: Did you put your body armor on?
2: Yes, I did.
0: Marty Wonderland did too. He was preparing for anything, even a shootout.
4: We got strapped up. We're all ready for business.
0: Marty was in the backup car while Deputy Phillips and a partner drew line of fire detail, approaching Brian Tate for an interview.
4: He's our prime suspect. It's very possible in all of our minds that he just shot and killed Lisa.
0: As the Phillips team walked slowly up to the Tate house, Marty and the chief deputy provided cover in the driveway.
4: I had my rifle out, locked and loaded, had the red dot turned on. If things popped off, we were ready.
0: Nerves screaming, everyone was poised for battle. Everyone but, it turned out, Brian Tate. He wasn't armed or belligerent. They could all exhale.
2: As we walked up there, he was accommodating, got some chairs out for us.
3: This Brian Tate, huh?
2: Brian did, and we sat down in his front yard.
0: In the front yard, in lawn chairs, his mother and brother by his side. No shotgun in sight. So the cops turned on a recorder and started asking questions.
3: So you asked him 5 a.m., where were you, huh?
2: Yes.
0: He said he was in bed in his basement bedroom, sleeping off a higher dose of medication for his schizophrenia.
5: I went to bed about 8:30.
6: Right after I did.
5: After Mom did. Fell right asleep, didn't hear nothing, didn't get up till 11.
0: He said he was still asleep when the shooting must have happened before dawn. Tate's mother corroborated his 15-hour sleep alibi, though the cops knew full well that mothers can often be biased witnesses.
7: Did you hear anything in the middle of the night last night?
5: Bed, and normally I would have been up doing guard duty with all this that happened, but I'm schizophrenic paranoid.
0: Guard duty. The ex-military man called himself a sergeant major and walked the picket on his property line, vigilant ever since his property had been littered with dog feces, his barn pelted with rocks. Deputy Don Phillips knew all about the vandalism complaint Tate had filed. He and Todd Caldwell were the deputies who'd responded to Tate's house just 11 days earlier. They downplayed his complaints then and thought he was a crank off his meds.
2: You said earlier, Brian, that you'd sit outside here
5: at night.
2: At night, yeah. When's the last time you did that?
5: Oh, it's been a good week or so.
2: Week or so?
5: They don't want me to do guard duty anymore. They want me to get sleep. take more medications.
7: You were such a calm, quiet guy until this vandalism started, and then you're just like a different person.
5: I was Mr. Nice Guy for a long time. It done me no good. People took advantage of me, so I'm kind of taking a different approach to life right now, serious and more not such a nice guy.
0: After venting about the vandalism, the 40-minute interview was over. But investigators weren't done. They'd be back to question Tate again.
3: So what did you think you had when you got back in your vehicle?
2: We still had a whodunit in our mind.
0: But Lisa's stepmom and sister had no doubts whatsoever.
6: I thought it was Brian Tate.
0: But investigators knew they still had to talk to the husband. When agents scheduled an official interview with Seth for that same day, it didn't sit well with Amy.
8: Is this how you always treat grieving husbands? And I started crying. I'm they're thinking they're being so mean to him.
9: We kind of got in an argument because I'm like, they have to do that.
0: Would-be cop Seth Teckel agreed completely. He knew the spouse had to be ruled out. He said he was eager to get crossed off the suspect list as soon as possible. So he went downtown and instructed his parents, no lawyers.
10: I remember saying, do we need to go get a lawyer?
6: He was adamant. He said, no.
10: He said, I didn't do anything.
6: He said, I have nothing to hide.
10: Yeah, I don't need a lawyer.
0: Was that a mistake? Seth had told his story to one familiar face after another at the scene, but now he'd be talking to an elite state interrogator. And the tone of the investigation was about to change.
11: Coming up, deputies learn that Seth may be hiding something.
12: I told him that Seth had a track phone.
3: So kind of a secret phone, huh?
12: Yeah.

0: Todd and Amy returned home, destroyed, and the longest day of their lives wasn't even half over.
1: My remaining kids, I know they're going to be horrified, and I don't even think about myself at that point.
0: But Todd was thinking about the son-in-law he loved like his own boy. Seth had agreed to go downtown for a formal interview without a lawyer. By now, the county deputies had called in state agents from the DCI, Iowa's Division of Criminal Investigation. It became a shared investigation. The DCI providing forensic resources and expertise, the deputies offering local knowledge and manpower. DCI's Tony Birmingham was lead agent. He handpicked fellow agent Chris Thomas to interview Seth.
2: There was no doubt in my mind that Chris was the person that needed to do that interview.
3: We only get one shot at it, and we have to be prepared for this to be just information collecting, or we have to be prepared that this could be our suspect.
0: So only 8 hours after his pregnant wife was murdered, Seth's formal interview with DCI agent Thomas got underway.
4: And you just call me Chris, I guess. You're free to I'll go over here anytime.
0: In the interview room, Agent Thomas was in the white shirt, back to the camera. To put Seth more at ease, a deputy familiar to him sat in.
4: Good job.
0: It started routinely.
5: Currently, I work out at Job Corps, at security, but actually next month I'm coming to work here in jail.
0: Seth had already given his account twice to deputies at the scene, but this would be his first time on videotape.
6: His story begins somewhere around 5 a.m.
3: Exactly.
5: I turned the shower on. I wasn't in there for more than 5 minutes, and I heard this loud noise.
0: He said he thought it might be a gunshot, so he jumped out of the shower to check on Lisa. He heard her moaning, then made out another sound coming from possibly the back deck. He said he grabbed his handgun from the nightstand by the bed.
5: I ran down the hallway, and I will be honest, I had every intention on shooting whoever it was. I don't see anybody. I don't hear nothing. I run back inside. I run into the bedroom. And I said, Lisa, Lisa, are you okay? And she's not breathing.
0: During the interview, Seth sometimes seemed overcome by emotion.
5: I couldn't do it. I couldn't protect her. I was 7 feet away from her. Why can't they still be alive? Why? Why couldn't I have done something to protect the woman that I love?
0: The agent asked Seth what he thought had happened.
4: Let's go with your theory here that it was Kruger, right? I mean, is that fair to call it?
5: That's the only thing I can
4: think of. What do you think this person's intent was?
5: I don't know. You have to be a complete jackass to walk into somebody's house and shoot.
0: Seth then bolstered the cop's leading theory of the crime so far, that the neighbor, Brian Tate, had shot Lisa.
4: Who was the first person that came to your mind?
5: Tate, my crazy-ass neighbor who thinks that we're terrorists.
0: Seth went into detail about that juvenile tit-for-tat dispute with Tate that started over a deer hide. He suspected Tate tossed it over the fence, so he said he responded in kind.
5: I did the immature thing, which I admit. I threw it back on his property.
0: The dispute escalated for several weeks and intensified with the incident in which Tate claimed dog feces and rocks were thrown onto his property. That brought Seth's father-in-law, Deputy Todd Caldwell, out to Tate's house for that official visit over Tate's vandalism complaint.
5: Todd said that Tate the whole time was sitting on his front porch and he was rubbing a loaded shotgun.
0: Seth said he knew the tenor of the visit because Todd had filled him in later. His father-in-law also gave him a strong warning.
5: Hey, if you're doing anything to his yard, knock it off. If your buddies are doing anything to his yard, knock it off. Do not mess with this guy. He's off his rocker. He's going to be the next person to shoot a cop. And I said, I'm not messing with him. I'll make sure nobody else is.
0: The murder weapon hadn't been found, so the state agent asked Seth about the firearms he kept in the trailer. Maybe one of those had been used.
4: Do you have any guns that are missing?
5: No. I haven't looked.
3: If one of those guns is used in the homicide, we want to know where it's at.
4: Don't you agree?
5: Oh, yeah.
3: So I just ask him to write down the guns that are in his house. He writes them all down.
0: Inevitably, the agent turned to the sharp-edged, intrusive questions that all husbands with a murdered wife have to answer. Wannabe cop that he was, Seth knew very well what was coming.
4: we're going to ask you some tough things.
5: That's fine. I know I'm obviously probably number one right now.
4: Let's talk about people that are in your lives and police's lives. Was there any extra marital affairs?
0: Seth didn't hesitate. There were no other women. But out at the trailer, quite unexpectedly, someone was about to put the lie to that rosy marital picture. A good friend of Seth's named Colton

0: Seth Tickle had gone downtown voluntarily, but now his interview had dragged on for a couple of hours. His father grew concerned, so he called in a lawyer who said he would bring the questioning to a halt.
1: And we had called the sheriff's office and said, we have a lawyer waiting to go see Seth.
0: But inside the sheriff's interview room, Seth kept talking away. He was oblivious to the fact that the interrogator confronting him was getting real-time bulletins from the crime scene.
2: I got a text.
0: The text was from a fellow agent at the scene who had spoken to Seth's best friend, the guy with the puppy.
2: And this person had told him a story about a girl named Rachel.
0: But Agent Thomas held his fire at this point, in part because his information was still limited. Seth, however, likely could see the agent reading a text. The husband, father-to-be, who had answered an emphatic no to the question about an affair, then made an admission, perhaps a preemptive strike.
3: There is a female from work that I was texting.
0: He said her name was Rachel McFarlane, but Seth immediately downplayed her importance. He said even Lisa knew about her.
3: But I wasn't seeing her, it wasn't anything. It was just, hey, how was your day type of thing.
4: Would it be considered sexting?
3: No, none of that.
4: What are you wearing?
3: No, it wasn't any of that. Lisa found out everything was kosher. I stopped talking, you know. We got over it.
4: We have to be honest about her, okay? Is there anything that you haven't told us yet?
3: No. And it's going to add up the way I just told you.
4: Rachel's DNA won't be on your clothes or...
3: I never had sex with her. No, nothing oral, nothing like that. I gave her hugs and I kissed her.
0: By now, Seth's father and attorney had arrived and were trying desperately to end the interview. But it was after hours and the outside door was locked.
5: Bang, bang, bang on the door, Doug. Is that you?
1: That's me.
6: They wouldn't stop. They didn't come out.
0: They didn't have to. Remember, Seth was advised by Agent Thomas that he was free to leave any time. Everything was legal. Lead Agent Birmingham, watching Seth on a monitor, simply ignored the commotion outside.
7: I did get information that they were wanting to get in and wanting to come in and tell Seth
5: which
7: to stop talking.
5: Which would shut you guys right down.
7: Seth is an adult, and he has the sole obligation to...

0: invoke his right to remain silent or his right to an attorney, and no one stopped him from doing that.
1: So Thomas kept asking questions, and Seth kept answering.
2: Have you ever lied to Lisa about Rachel?
3: No. She found out, and that was that.
1: Meanwhile, both DCI agents, Birmingham and Thomas, had now learned more complete details from the scene, from Seth's best friend, the guy with the puppy. The friend, Colton, had explained that Seth was using his special track phone as a steamy hotline.
4: I know they were exchanging photos.
5: Did he tell you she sent me some topless pictures?
4: Yes.
5: Did you see them?
4: Yes.
1: Armed with this information, Agent Thomas decided to show his cards and see what happened.
2: We've talked to Colton. Did Colton know about you texting Rachel?
3: Mm-hmm.
2: You didn't tell him about it?
3: Yeah.
2: This is an ongoing investigation, and it's up to you to be honest.
3: There's obviously more to this Rachel thing. She was under the impression that Lisa was going to be packing her stuff up and leaving.
2: What?
3: That night today.
1: He said he talked to Rachel about him divorcing Lisa as recently as the night before, at work.
3: She just asked if I was going to go through with it, and I said, yeah. I mean, I shouldn't have lied, obviously.
1: He admitted he liked Rachel's attention, but said he really was just stringing her along.
3: We were having a baby. I wasn't going to leave. I couldn't leave.
1: Lying to Rachel was wrong, he said. But he claimed that lying earlier in the interview was simply a way to spare his grieving father-in-law, Todd Caldwell, the embarrassment.
3: This is something that I didn't want Todd to find out.
1: The interview had been going on for close to 4 hours now, and Agent Birmingham was well aware that Seth's father and a lawyer wanted to shut it down. Agent Thomas then took a break, leaving Seth inside the room to stew. He met with Birmingham, and they decided he had to go nuclear.
5: Be confrontational, because the clock is ticking, and if we're ever going to be tough, now is the time.
0: Now is the time.
2: Here's the deal. Okay, facts, right now, these case facts, show us you're responsible for killing your wife.
3: No, I'm not. I can't kill my wife. I can't do it. What facts do you have that I killed her?
2: Listen, I've seen Rachel. Okay, I know what I see when they see her, because I see the same thing, okay?
3: I'm telling you. If I wanted to be with Rachel, I would get a divorce. I would not kill my wife over something that small. You know what? Right now, I guess I don't give a what happens to me, okay? I know what happened. I know what you're trying to do. You're trying to get me upset, and it's working. Congratulations.
1: Upset at this hostile line of questioning, Seth said he'd had enough, got up, and strangely shook Thomas's hand.
2: Thanks, sir.
3: Appreciate it. So.
1: And then he walked out. In the end, what did the investigators have? That Seth lied about sex? But was it even that? All he admitted to was making out with Rachel. And on the big question, he insisted over and over again that he did not kill Lisa. Even Agent Thomas expressed disappointment with the outcome of the marathon interview, nearly 5 hours long.
5: You felt you'd come out of a 15-round fight?
0: It was exhausting. Felt somewhat like a failure in some regards.
5: Why?
0: We didn't get the full confession.
1: Maybe that's because Seth didn't do it. Agent Thomas just didn't know. But the women in the Caldwell family, without knowing any of Seth's admissions about Rachel, believe with 100% certainty that Seth did not kill Lisa, especially Lisa's sister and Seth's great friend, Presley.
6: I was never thinking that Seth did it.
1: Only Todd Caldwell was no longer a true believer. The cop in him questioned why Seth needed to lawyer up. His own investigative instincts also kicked in, though he'd asked his fellow deputies not to tell him anything until they were ready to make an arrest. And late on day one of the investigation, they weren't even close.
0: I would say at 10 o'clock on Saturday night, May 26th, that neither Seth nor Brian Tate were completely eliminated as suspects.
1: At that time, investigators were meeting at the Sheriff's Department Command Center to take stock. They knew they had a husband with a possible girlfriend and a maybe crazy neighbor with a vendetta. But they also learned by that night there was a missing shotgun. What did it all mean?
7: Coming up, one piece of the puzzle falls into place.
5: Boy, that was a huge development in that case.
8: It was.
7: And then another round of heartbreak for Lisa's family.
5: So this has got to be just more than your brain can absorb.
6: Definitely.
7: When Dateline...

0: Returning to our story, Lisa Teckel, pregnant with her first child, has been killed by a shotgun blast. Investigators have quickly zeroed in on two suspects, Lisa's husband, who may have been involved with another woman, and a neighbor who had an ongoing beef with the couple. But Lisa's grieving family is only at the beginning of a long legal odyssey, starting with a bombshell arrest and leading up to an explosive secret revealed from beyond the grave. Here again, Dennis Murphy.
1: It was Sunday, the morning after Lisa Teckel had been shot to death. But it wasn't a day of rest for the Teckels and Caldwells. They had to discuss arrangements.
2: One of the saddest words in the language is arrangements. We have to make arrangements. It must have been unreal.
3: Yeah. I don't remember it.
1: Grief-stricken, Todd decided to stay home by himself while the rest of his family and the Teckels met in a park. Seth was there, but under instructions from his lawyer not to speak about the case. He shared an emotional moment with Lisa's sisters and her mother, Tracy.
4: The first thing, Seth grabbed the girls and hugged the girls and said, "They think I did it." We all hugged Seth, you know, told him we loved him.
1: When investigators finished their forensic work inside the trailer, Tracy, Seth, and his parents went out there to retrieve some of Lisa's things.
5: It was very tough. I was just amazed the way it looked.
6: Crime scene techs have been all over it, hadn't they?
5: All over it. I guess I went into dad mode and tried to protect Seth a little bit, and I wanted to cover up the bed.
6: What was your thinking there?
5: I just didn't want him to see the blood.
6: How was your boy dealing with all this in these hours after?

0: I think he was just shocked.
1: That Sunday wasn't a day of rest for the men and women trying to solve the crime either. Investigators were focusing on the murder weapon and were working a lead on a 12-gauge Mossberg shotgun. It belonged to Seth's friend, Lucas Howell, who'd been rooming with Seth and Lisa and had just moved out. We showed Lucas this photograph taken of Seth at his home.
2: If you look in the upper right-hand corner, Lucas, is the gun rack?
3: Yep.
2: Is your Mossberg in that rack?
3: Yes, it's the middle one.
1: Lucas talked to deputies about the gun on the day of the murder.
3: I told them that I hadn't took it with me and it should be there.
1: But his 12-gauge wasn't there when crime scene tech scoured the trailer. And cops knew another place it wasn't. On the list of guns kept at the house that Seth had written out for the DCI agent. Investigators felt certain the Mossberg was used to kill Lisa. But a big question remained.
4: Where is it? That's what we want to know. Where is the gun?
1: That same Sunday morning, a team began searching the big, beautiful piece of property where Seth and Lisa were starting married life and preparing to raise a family. Deputy Marty Wonderland, working his first ever homicide case, was back at the scene.
2: Not too long into the Sunday morning search, over here by this big old tree, what do you hear?
5: I hear, we've got it, you know, shotgun here, and they were going nuts.
1: There was the Mossberg in the tall grass about 20 yards from the back door of the trailer.
2: Boy, that was a huge development in that case.
5: It was. I think everyone's, you know, mood doubled or tripled when they found that gun.
1: Ballistics would later match the Mossberg with a slug that killed the pregnant Lisa. Investigators could fill in one big box on their checklist, murder weapon. Next, they worked on possible motives. Was it a neighbor with a vendetta or a husband lusting after another woman? State Agent Birmingham and Deputy Phillips decided to have a talk with Seth's work friend, Rachel.
6: We interviewed her on Tuesday, May 29th.
7: There's no tricks here. Someone has lost their life. Actually, two people have lost their life.
1: Over the course of 2 hours, Birmingham and Phillips peeled back the layers of Rachel's relationship with Seth.
6: They were having, you know, kind of an ongoing relationship. There are sexually explicit text messages. There are pictures, sexually explicit pictures sent back and forth.
8: He kissed me. But it never led into anything else.
9: He just used to tell me I love you. That's about it.
2: It sounds like they were making out rather than having sex.
6: Yes, that's correct.
8: He always used to tell me how pretty I was and how he'd like to be with me. But I always made it clear that he's married and has a wife and he's having a baby and I don't wreck families.
1: Rachel told the investigators that Seth she knew couldn't be a murderer.
7: Would it surprise you?
8: Honestly, yes, it would.
1: But Seth was a suspect, and if he did fire that shotgun blast, that would place Rachel at the heart of a murderous love triangle.
8: I think that's why I feel so guilty, because I don't want it to be because of me.
1: The next day, deputies Phillips and Wonderland were back at the neighbor Brian Tate's house. This time, they asked him point blank about the murder of his neighbor.
10: We're trying to figure this all out. Did you have anything to do with the death?
1: Tate stuck to his alibi, home and asleep after taking his medication. Lead agent Birmingham thought he was telling the truth and crossed Brian Tate off his suspect list.
2: So you only have one suspect at this point?
6: Yeah, one suspect and only one suspect.
1: That evening, Lisa's loved ones gathered at a funeral home for the visitation. The turnout was impressive and included many of Todd's friends in the sheriff's department.
2: Your fellow officers are there, as they would be, you know, paying condolences, show respect.
1: The mood inside was somber and uneasy. The Caldwells gathered near Lisa's coffin. The Teckels stayed in the back of the room. Seth was there. His sister-in-law, Presley, will never forget what happened next.
11: He actually came up to me kind of in the middle of it. He gave me a big old hug, and he said, "You will always be my little sister, and I love you." And I was like, "I love you back."
1: When the last visitor was gone, only the two families remained, still at opposite ends of the room.
0: Then I saw the two DCI agents come in and sit down behind me, a couple rows behind Seth and I. I said, "Is this a personal visit or professional
2: or something else?"
0: Yeah, and he says professional.
1: Marty Wonderland was there.
3: we asked Seth to, you know, come outside, and we did it quietly, I thought.
1: And when they were outside, Deputy Wunderland carried out his orders. He arrested his friend, Seth Teckel. A fellow deputy put the cuffs on him. They were Lisa's cuffs, the ones she'd used as a reserve deputy.
2: So this has got to be just more than your brain can absorb.
11: Definitely. Yeah.
2: Little sister, I'll always love you. And now he's going downtown. He's about to be charged.
11: Yep. I couldn't understand it. We wouldn't ever dream or ever understand that it could be him.
1: Seth's dream was to drive a sheriff's car as a deputy. But now the wannabe cop was cuffed, riding in the back seat, and about to be charged with the murder of his wife.
12: Coming up, Seth Teckel goes on trial. But before it even starts, the prosecution suffers a major blow.
13: Bad for us, good for them. It's great for them.
12: And then, a clue you haven't heard about could change everything.
14: I believe it to be the most compelling piece of evidence in the whole case.
12: When Dateline...

0: For Lisa Teckel's family, it had been a heartbreaking, relentless week. Thursday didn't promise to be any better. Lisa's funeral was held at the First Lutheran Church in Ottumwa. 7 months earlier, Todd Caldwell was at the very same church walking his daughter down the aisle on her wedding day. Now he'd returned to lay her to rest. Lisa was buried in her jailer's uniform. A special detail of officers served as pallbearers. Law enforcement had come out to honor one of its own.
1: Lisa would have thought, you know, this is all for me. I was so proud.
2: I should have been able to be there and watch her become a mom. She was just a joy.
3: Mothers shouldn't bury daughters.
2: Never. Never.
0: After the funeral, the Caldwell and Teckel families turned their attention to the upcoming murder trial of Seth Teckel. Lawyers started to plot strategy, with the neighbor, Brian Tate, expected to be right in the thick of it. Tate's sister, Sherry, says he never could shake the feeling that the authorities would come after him.
4: He still feels like they're saying he's a murderer. Brian had even seen in the paper that they were calling him a crazy and deranged neighbor. It just devastated him.
0: That summer, Brian Tate tumbled into a downward spiral and never recovered. He died in September 2012. Just 4 months after Lisa's murder.
5: The coroner would think it was heart.
4: Yes.
5: What's the family think it was?
4: We think it was heart, a broken heart.
0: And now prosecutors Andy Prosser and Scott Brown from the state's attorney general's office worried that a jury might think the deranged, deceased neighbor did it. Their plan had been to call Tate as a witness.
6: On the theory that the devil you know is always better than the devil you don't, we wanted the jury to see Mr. Tate.
0: But now with a trial date approaching, prosecutors had lost a key witness.
6: Bad for us, good for them. It's great for them.
0: The long-awaited murder trial of Seth Teckel was in hometown Ottumwa.
7: Ready for the jury, gentlemen?
8: February 2013. Can you see yourself going into the courthouse?
1: Yeah, I remember.
8: What do you two say to one another?
9: We gotta stay strong.
0: The Caldwells never wanted to believe Seth killed Lisa, but heading into trial, they were all now convinced that he did. Even Presley, once his staunchest supporter.
10: There's really no other explanation for what has happened.
11: When you left the Teckel residence, who was there?
0: Two prominent families, the Caldwells and Teckels, once close in-laws, were now fiercely divided, camped on opposite sides of the courtroom. Seth had pleaded not guilty.
10: I was like, just look at me. Like, I want to see kind of in your eyes how you're doing. But he doesn't look at you.
12: She was like my best friend.
0: Prosecutors called to the stand their emotional trump card. Todd Caldwell remembered his Lisa.
12: Like, everyone would tell me how much Lisa and I are alike, and I would just tell everybody that she's the best part of me.
0: The prosecution had the burden of proving the charges, first-degree murder and non-consensual termination of a pregnancy.
5: What did you think your strongest fact was going forward? Strongest part of your story for a jury?
6: Probably the most important single piece of evidence was the shotgun.
0: Ballistics showed this Mossberg 12-gauge was the murder weapon, a firearm that Seth kept inside his house, and only he had access to it that morning, prosecutors argued.
6: No murderer who wants to kill Lisa Teckel comes to the murder scene without the murder weapon.
13: We argued the impossibility of his story. Some unknown assailant breaks into his house and kills the wife that says that he's going to leave.
14: Tyler Batterson is our next witness.
0: Prosecutors called one of Seth's young friends to show the jury, they said, just how deceptive and manipulative Seth was. This witness was one of the boys, it turned out, behind all the vandalism across the fence. He testified he was just following Seth's orders.
15: Told us to go mess with his neighbor, Tate.
8: How were you going to mess with him?
15: Fill 5 gallon buckets full of dog manure and go dump him on his property.
0: Remember, Seth had assured his father-in-law and the state agent who interviewed him the exact opposite.
16: And I said, I'm not messing with him. I'll make sure nobody else is.
0: Looking back, that incident was what turned Todd against Brian Tate in the first place, fixing the idea in his mind that his kid's neighbor was a deranged, maybe dangerous crank.
1: I'm going by what Seth had told me about him.
0: As for Tate's complaint calls with deputies as captured on dash cam video, it became evidence for the prosecution.
17: squirrels, birds, and deer.
13: We were hopeful that the jury would see Brian Tate as we saw him.
0: And they saw him as an eccentric but harmless man, certainly not a killer. Then at last, it was time for the state's star witness, Rachel McFarland, the other woman, to show up and tell her story.
5: Did you need the jury to like her?
6: We needed the jury to believe her.
0: Correct. Rachel testified her relationship with Seth started heating up in December 2011, which was 2 months after Seth got married.
18: It became more sexual, asking me to send pictures or, I don't know, just showing off my body, I guess.
0: On May 20th, 2012, Seth and Rachel met at a nature preserve, where they took this selfie to remember their time together.
18: I mean, he kissed me, he touched me. He said that we had everything in common and that he had tried working things out with Lisa and they just weren't working and I was exactly what he wanted.
0: She said Seth repeatedly told her he was going to divorce his wife.
19: Did he say he loved you?
18: Yes.
0: But Rachel was hedging her bets. She told Seth she was also interested in a co-worker named Brandon, who just happened to call her during her tryst with Seth in the park.
18: He just started getting really jealous.
19: And so on the 20th, when he learned that you were communicating with Brandon, he said what?
18: Just give me 2 more weeks.
19: Did you ask him what he meant? Just give me 2 more weeks?
18: Yes, and he just repeated the same statement.
0: 6 days later, Lisa was murdered in her own bed.
6: And here we have a motive that we can understand, love. The whole relationship with Rachel was evidence that was like a countdown to Lisa Teckel's death.
0: But defense attorney Steve Gardner countered, arguing the motive of an affair falls flat without the essential element, sex.
20: Seth Teckel was being accused of murdering his wife for an affair that he was hoping to someday have.
17: And you never had intercourse with him?
18: No.
17: You've never had oral sex with him?
18: No.
17: Never had your clothes off?
18: No.
17: And you kissed a few times?
18: Yes.
17: Is that a fair assessment of the extent of your romantic relationship with Mr. Teckel?
18: Yes.
0: The defense also didn't accept the state's take on the neighbor as a harmless eccentric.
20: The most compelling evidence as to how this occurred involved the neighbor, Mr. Tate. He was mentally ill.
17: I'm done talking to you.
0: And, according to the defense, dangerous too. The defense then hammered home the portrayal of the unpredictable neighbor by using Todd's own complaint summary from that day.
5: You're in the awkward situation of being their best witness.
1: Right.
17: You believed he could become a danger. Anyone who should respond to that residence again should use extreme caution.
21: That is correct. I do.
0: The defense theorized that Tate entered the trailer through an unlocked door and shot Lisa for revenge. The key defense evidence that suggested an intruder was a stray peanut butter and jelly sandwich in a baggie left on the back deck.
20: There was a sandwich that would not have been there the night before that was there.
0: Critters should have devoured it, he argued. He told the jury it must have been the killer's snack.
20: I believe it to be the most compelling piece of evidence in the whole case.
0: It was now up to a jury to decide, but it wouldn't be easy.
22: Coming up in the jury room, deliberations and drama.
23: He started pounding on the door, you know, saying that he wanted out of there, and we were in tears.
22: When Dateline...

0: Back in the deliberation room, wrangling jurors in the Seth Tekel murder trial were driving the case into a ditch.
1: They stay out and they stay out and they stay out. What are the prosecutors telling you, Todd?
2: That there's some that are guilty and there's some that are not guilty, and they're just not agreeing. And I'm starting to get worried at that point.
0: Micah Shaheen was on the jury. She said one holdout juror in particular was responsible for the stalemate.
3: He started pounding on the door, saying that he wanted out of there. And we were in tears, a lot of us, because we knew that we were up against a wall, that nothing else could be done with this person.
4: After weeks of testimony and three full days of deliberations, the Seth Tekel murder trial came to a sudden conclusion today.
0: It was all over.
5: The motion for a mistrial is hereby granted.
0: The judge declared a mistrial because of a hung jury.
1: Hung jury? Punch to the gut, Andy? You ever had one?
6: I never had one in almost 30 years.
0: Prosecutors immediately decided to retry the case. The vote had been 10-2 for conviction.
7: And of course, we're disappointed in what happened.
0: The Caldwells had lost a daughter and sister, and now they couldn't even get the closure they desperately wanted. And they'd have to do it all over again.
8: It's hard to know that you're going to have to endure another one.
0: A trial date was set for 7 months later, October 2013, and trial number two would be heard in a new courthouse. There'd been a change of venue to the town of Mount Pleasant, making it even tougher on the Caldwells. The daily treks to court, lives disrupted. The new courtroom had a distinctive layout that put the Caldwell family directly behind the defendant.
9: He's literally sitting right in front of me, like you are.
0: Which only made it more frustrating for Presley, who was still trying for any kind of connection to someone she once loved like a brother.
9: I'm just staring at him, like, just glance at me, do something. And he doesn't.
0: And even more painful for the family was having to sit through again all that heartbreaking testimony and raw crime scene photos of their Lisa and the unborn baby girl. Other than the change of venue, Seth Tekel's second murder trial played out as a carbon copy of the first. Same lawyers, same judge, same arguments. A replay of two opposing theories. Brian Tate, the other suspect, versus Seth Tekel, the husband with the other woman. Rachel McFarland was again the prosecution's star witness.
10: Here on May 4th of 2012, he sent you a message with a picture of his own smiling face, saying, "Miss you, Bella."
11: Mm-hmm.
10: Is that a term of endearment that he called you as?
11: Yes.
10: Bella?
11: Yes.
10: You sent him a picture of you in either a bikini or your bra and underwear. Is that right?
11: Yes.
10: And then he says, "Well, wish me luck. I love you." At 10:51 p.m. on May 24th of 2012. What was he asking you to wish him well with?
11: I believe that he was going to tell her that he wanted a divorce.
0: 2 days later, Lisa was dead. By now, her family had hardened opinions about Rachel.
9: I don't think too highly of her. I felt like she destroyed my sister's marriage and her life.
1: Todd, Rachel, huh?
2: Actually, I'm maybe not the most popular view. I blame her for what part she had to play with Seth. I mean, I think she's kind of been a victim as well.
12: He's manny. He's up all the time.
0: The defense offered the jury the same boogeyman as before.
13: The defense went even harder at Brian Tate than they had the first time around.
14: He could quickly become volatile and agitated.
0: This time, the defense, over strenuous prosecution objections, got Tate's psychiatrist to testify. He treated him near the end of his life in a hospital mental health unit.
12: When you first saw him, did you find him to be paranoid, delusional?
14: Yes, sir.
12: And was there a general topic of delusion of which he was paranoid?
14: He seemed to make reference that there were some governmental conspiracies affecting him.
0: After 3 weeks of trial, a second jury had Seth Tekel's fate in its hands. And that's when things got deja vu all over again. The judge read a note from the foreman.
5: "We are not going to reach a verdict. What's next?"
1: Todd, it's happening again, huh?
2: Yep. And I'm thinking, this is 2 months worth of trials and we're right back to the beginning.
0: But the judge wasn't ready to give up. He told the jurors to keep trying. Emotions in the open courtroom were raw, especially on the Caldwell side. The jury couldn't help but hear it.
15: Presley and I were crying We weren't crying uncontrollably or anything, but you could hear us, you know, sniffling a little.
0: As the jury filed out, defense attorney Steve Gardner rose to scold the spectators. Stop the over-the-top outburst, he said, or he'd demand a mistrial in fairness to his client.
16: I do not desire this jury to be influenced by the public.
0: Now it was the prosecutor's turn to seethe.
13: The defense is making a speech about the Caldwell family trying to somehow influence the jury, which we thought was ludicrous. I squeezed Andy's arm and I said, I'll take this.
14: To stand up here and suggest that anyone in the courtroom is making an attempt to intentionally influence the jury is absolute nonsense.
13: It's all for now.
0: The courtroom started to settle down and clear, but Seth remained at the defense table, his former father-in-law coiled behind him, ready to pounce.
2: I was just praying, please just let me stand here.
0: For more than a minute, glaring, burning a hole in Seth's back, if looks could kill.
2: There's just kind of an urge to move forward. Not
1: jump the rail?
2: Yeah. God, please don't make me do that. Just let me stand.
1: What were you doing in your mind?
2: I don't really want to even think of what I was doing in my mind. I just wanted to do something.
0: 2 hours later, the jurors returned, but nothing had changed.
5: A mistrial is declared.
0: Unbelievable. Veteran prosecutors who'd never had a hung jury before were now 0-2. Again, the state didn't hesitate. Seth Teckel would go on trial for a third time.
13: Our intent is to retry it. It was an easy decision to make.
0: Even though the jury's vote was again in favor of conviction, this time 9-3, Lisa's family was starting to have its doubts.
9: Is there something that I'm just overlooking? Like, did he not do it? Is there something that they just see and they're like, he's not guilty?
0: But just when they thought they couldn't suffer any more heartbreak, the Caldwells would be devastated by new findings by a brand new defense team.
2: I heard it about a week before the trial, and it just like somebody hit me in the stomach.
17: Coming up, the defense comes out swinging.
18: We chose to focus on the sloppy work done by the law enforcement. There was absolutely no DNA, fingerprint, confession.

0: Two families, two trials, and so far, no winners. But trial number three promised to be different, starting with a new defense team.
1: The previous trials were not successes, and Seth came dangerously close to being convicted in each of them.
0: State-appointed defense lawyers Roger Owens and Jake Firehelm knew that in two trials, 19 of 24 jurors had voted to convict Seth Tekel. They didn't like those numbers and decided to head in a different direction.
1: We chose to focus on the sloppy work done by the law enforcement. There was absolutely no DNA, fingerprint, confession.
0: Firehelm would argue it was a botched investigation. Why would crime scene techs do tests to match the slug to the murder weapon, but never check it for fingerprints or DNA that might link it to the shooter?
1: Did you test the bullet that was in the chamber that killed this woman? No, we forgot, or we didn't do it.
2: Whoops.
1: Whoops.
0: The new defense team had a new story to tell. It was all a rush to judgment to blame Seth, who'd been in jail ever since his arrest 2 years earlier. And there was another big strategic shift. They would soften the focus on the boogeyman of the first two trials, Brian Tate.
3: Our conclusion was, after listening to the tapes of Mr. Tate, that he wasn't the deranged person that they tried to portray him as being.
1: The way he was speaking to law enforcement that afternoon would not seem like the person that would have walked into a trailer home at 5 o'clock in the morning and murdered his neighbor.
0: The defense attorneys made a tactical decision. Since recordings of Tate didn't make him look like a dangerous killer, they would not show tapes of him to the jury, and they'd roll the dice, hoping the prosecutors wouldn't either. The Caldwells and Tekels had been put through the ringer for more than 2 years. Their once close relationship had frayed, and now the third trial was pushing everyone to the brink. It was an impossible situation, but somehow Todd Caldwell and Doug Tekel managed to find a moment of grace.
4: I went over to him and I just said, Doug, I want you to know that I think you're a great guy. I think you're a good person.
2: Did you really?
4: No matter how this turns out, I just want you to know that. And he said, I think the same thing with you, Todd. And I went to shake his hand and he just hugged me and we both just hugged.
0: The two fathers then returned to opposite sides of a murder trial. July 2014, for the third time, the state of Iowa versus Seth Tekel.
5: Counsel, you ready for the jury?
0: This time in Davenport, 3 hours from the first courthouse in Ottumwa.
6: And he took it in.
0: The prosecutors once again argued that Seth's story defied logic.
7: Well, he would have to be the victim of one of the largest coincidences ever known, and that is he told his girlfriend that he left his wife, and a little less than 17 hours later, some unknown assailant breaks into his house and kills the wife that he says that he's going to leave.
8: With a weapon which he hasn't brought with him.
7: Correct. Right. With a weapon which he hasn't brought with him.
9: I had a Mossberg Model 500 shotgun.
6: A 12-gauge?
9: Yes.
0: And Seth, prosecutors said, had easy access to the murder weapon, the shotgun that his friend Lucas kept in Seth's house.
6: Is that the 12-gauge Mossberg shotgun that you left behind at the Tekel residence when you moved out in May of 2012?
9: Yes.
0: And the prosecutors argued only Seth had a motive. They said Seth and Rachel's steamy texts and cell phone photos played like a countdown to murder by Seth.
10: It's at 9:20 p.m. on the 24th. You would ask him, do you really want to be with me? And he responds, forever.
11: Right. Yes.
0: That's May 24th, 2 days before Lisa's death. And in a follow-up text, Rachel asked Seth if he told his wife he wanted a divorce yet.
10: And he responds, well, we talked. I told her I wasn't happy. She got mad, then sad. Then I slept on the couch. So hello, Mrs. Resuscitator.
11: Correct.
0: Rachel told the jury that she and coworkers nicknamed Seth Mr. Resuscitator because he was a volunteer firefighter who often bragged about his life-saving CPR heroics.
10: So he was going to be Mr. Resuscitator and you were going to be Mrs. Resuscitator?
11: Yeah.
0: Then to drive home their contention that Seth chose murder over divorce, prosecutors called a co-worker who'd been a confidant of Seth's.
5: Swear or affirm that the testimony...
12: I had just expressed that he just needed to either end his marriage or end it with Rachel.
6: In saying that he should end his marriage with Lisa Tekel, did he make any comment concerning child support?
12: He asked me if I wanted to pay his child support.
0: And then the witness recalled another remark Seth made about Lisa.
12: He stated that it would be better off if she was in a car wreck and died.
0: Prosecutors hoped their third time would be the charm, but the new defense attorneys would come at them with everything they had. And that included explosive new evidence. And this time, it was about Lisa.
2: Coming up.
13: You found out the story told by the phone, that there was this guy, co-worker.
7: Right.
2: Was there another man in Lisa's life?

0: From the day Lisa Teckel was murdered, Brian Tate had been targeted as a suspect.
1: Go get him. Go get him. Now.
0: And he'd been exploited by Seth's defense ever since.
2: The question that you will have to consider is whether or not the state has proven that Seth Teckel did it.
0: New defense attorneys Roger Owens and Jake Firehelm had a completely different strategy. They barely mentioned Tate's name. Rachel, offered as Seth's motive for murder in earlier trials, was also minimized this time.
3: Good afternoon, Ms. McFarland.
4: Hi.
0: In cross-examination, Rachel was on the stand for a scant 7 minutes.
5: Tick-tock, there's the message on Thursday. Mr. and Mrs. Resuscitator, blue skies ahead. We're a couple. What do you do with something like that?
6: I tried to be as straightforward as I could with the jury. Who in the world is going to murder their wife to facilitate a relationship that hasn't even turned sexual?
3: You're not having any sex with this man, right?
4: Correct.
3: And the only time that you'd ever seen him in person in your whole entire life outside of work was 4 or 5 times.
4: Correct.
3: I have no further questions.
7: What we wanted the jury to think about her is that you're going to shoot your wife for this.
0: Attorneys Firehelm and Owens then went on the attack, characterizing the work of investigators as woefully shoddy.
2: The eyes have inconsistent, incompetent, incomplete.
0: The new defense thrust was on what the investigators did not do. This state criminalist had to admit they did not test for gunshot residue on Seth Teckel.
2: How many times do you think you testified in criminal trials that gunshot residue was evidence of the crime?
8: A lot.
2: But in this case, no, we can't argue because we don't have it.
8: Yeah, exactly. We'll never know.
2: Never know.
0: And the defense said it was even more shocking that this state expert had to make a similar admission about the fatal shotgun shell.
2: This is the shell that killed Lisa Teckel.
9: Yes.
6: The very shell that killed this woman was never examined by the state. They just said, we forgot to do it.
0: But the centerpiece of the defense case against the cops was something else they didn't do. They'd been so busy investigating Seth, who'd been behind bars since his arrest 2 years before, that they never really paid attention to Lisa. The new defense team would change all that, starting with her cell phone and the secrets it held.
5: You found out the story told by the phone, that there was this guy, a co-worker.
6: Right.
0: It was a bombshell. Lisa was having an affair with a fellow jailer. Lisa's lover was a married man, a father of four.
5: And this is not making out in the back of the car?
7: No. He thought he could be the father of her, of the child. He thought that.
0: So they called Lisa's lover, Jason Tennis, to the stand.
3: And back in May of 2012, did you know Lisa Teckel?
10: Yes, I do.
0: Jason testified that the affair started before Lisa married Seth and ended just weeks before her murder.
3: Mr. Tennis, at some point did your relationship with Lisa Teckel become sexual?
10: Yes, it did.
3: Now, when we talk about a sexual relationship, we're not talking about texting, are we?
10: No, sir.
3: You're talking about actual sexual intercourse.
10: Yes, sir.
3: Correct?
0: For Lisa's father, the revelation that his daughter had a lover was the cruelest blow yet.
11: The first emotion I had is, why Lisa? You know? And my second thought is, I don't want to tell Amy, because I know she's not going to be happy.
5: Does it taint your memory at all?
11: Really, what it did for me more than anything is I have so many more questions.

0: And my second thought is I don't want to tell Amy because I know she's not going to be happy.
1: Does it taint your memory at all?
0: Really, what it did for me more than anything is I have so many more questions that I'll never get the chance to ask her. I mean, I love Lisa, and she was a human being. She made mistakes.
2: The graphic testimony about Lisa's affair and how police overlooked it fit perfectly with the defense's theme of a botched investigation and a rush to judgment against Seth.
3: Here's a legitimate suspect that should have been investigated.
2: Investigators never spoke to Jason while they were building their case against Seth. Prosecutors finally contacted him just days before the third trial started.
4: So between May of 2012 and sometime in June of 2014, no one talked to you, but you didn't talk to anyone about this at all?
5: No, sir.
2: But prosecutors fought back. Jason had an alibi witness, his wife. They called her to the stand.
6: Do you have any memory, Ms. Tennis, as to the whereabouts of your husband on May 26, 2012 at approximately 5 a.m.?
7: He was sleeping with me at our house.
2: And DNA testing on Jason, done right before trial, also proved he was not the father of Lisa's baby. But the defense still believed that raising the story of Lisa's affair and how police never uncovered it would give jurors reasonable doubt about the entire investigation.
1: Because this is the big part of your case in trial three. Jurors, you're seeing some really shabby police work here in terms of investigation.
8: It fell right into our theme, to our theory of the case.
2: Testimony in the third trial, streamlined by both sides, took half the time the others did. That was another part of the new defense team's revised strategy. There had already been five holdout jurors in the previous two trials. Now Todd Caldwell worried that the new defense team had produced a cloud of even more reasonable doubt.
0: You kind of think, okay, if I was on this side, that's kind of how I would handle it. They're doing a pretty good job. Right? And I'm convinced it's going to be another hung jury. Why wouldn't it be?
9: Coming up, Todd and just about everyone else are in for a surprise.
10: Has this jury reached a verdict?

0: July 24th, 2014. After two agonizing stalemates, this time things were different. As Seth Tekel walked into the courtroom and sat down, his face showed no expression, no hint of emotion. He didn't glance in any direction, not at his family, and certainly not at Todd, his former father-in-law.
1: This is the young guy who used to clap on the back and say, I love you.
2: Yep, just take care of her, that's all I ask.
0: But Todd was staring directly at Seth, hoping to find something, anything. Now the moment was at hand.
3: Has this jury reached a verdict?
4: It has.
0: The judge asked the court attendant to read the verdict. Lisa's mother could barely contain her emotions. Lisa's sister, a bundle of nerves.
5: Count one, we, the jury, find the defendant, Seth Andrew Tekel, guilty of murder in the first degree. And it's signed by the head juror. Count two, non-consensual termination of human pregnancy, guilty of non-consensual.
0: The justice system had finally spoken for Lisa and unborn Zoe.
3: The counsel requests the jury be polled.
1: And then you hear the words. What do you see?
2: I hear the words guilty. And I see nothing. Not one single emotion from his face.
0: The jurors had taken 4 hours to convict. On their way out, several reached across to shake Tracy's hand. Presley still had one big question.
6: I would love to ask him why. There's Seth before May 26th, and then there's Seth from May 26th on. And it's almost like I don't know who that is.
0: Seth's parents tried to fight back tears.
7: It's heartbreaking.
0: On the Caldwell side, tears of joy and displays of overwhelming relief. There were hugs and more hugs. More than 2 years of pent-up emotions finally coming out. The Caldwells then walked across the aisle. The two moms embraced, united in tragedy.
8: We know this family. I know it's not Doug and Lorraine's fault. It's not their family's fault that any of this happened.
0: Todd searched out Doug. Only 3 years before, they were all celebrating their kid's wedding together. Doug and Lorraine still support their son and say he didn't do what he's now convicted of doing.
1: Do you have a whisper of doubt, either of you?
7: No, sir. None whatsoever. I never have and I never will.
2: Everybody's a loser. Nobody wins. But I will say this. I think Lisa knows somewhere that the system that she wanted to be a part of worked.
0: The Caldwells and Tekels weren't the only ones with a stake in the verdict. Brian Tate's sister Sherry had been waiting for this moment too.
9: I started crying. It wasn't tears of sorrow, it was tears of joy. They had finally gotten this SOB. I hope he rots in prison.
0: Todd still carries the burden of helping to pin the blame on Tate in those awful moments after Lisa's murder.
2: I can never tell the family how sorry I am that they had to go through what they had to. We're going to have the last word on Brian Tate. This is an innocent guy that was made a victim by Seth.
10: All right.
0: A sentencing hearing was held in September 2014. The Caldwells were given a chance to address the court, but talk directly to Seth.
11: You know how close Lisa and I was, and you know what you took from me. Of everybody in this room, you know.
0: Presley, Lisa's sister, walked up to take her turn. During all three trials, she desperately tried to make eye contact with Seth.
6: Seth was my best friend, my brother, who I loved so much.
0: Now she finally got what she wanted. As she spoke, she looked straight at him. And for the first time, Seth stared right back at her.
6: I'm going to leave you with one final thought, that I'm no longer your sister, and I no longer love you.
0: And then the judge handed down the sentence.
3: Thank you, Ms. Caldwell.
0: Life in prison with no possibility of parole. When it was finally all over, Todd went to the cemetery for a private moment with his oldest daughter.
2: I went out there and I just told her that we did it and she could be proud of everybody.
0: Todd's been back many times since. Lisa's grave is a special, deeply personal place for him. He designed her headstone.
1: What are the figures in it, Todd?
2: The first thing I would do when I started like sketching it is I would just draw a heart out. For some reason in my head, it should be in the shape of a heart. Second thing I would put in there is a mother holding a baby. And Lisa and I had this thing that we would say to each other. We'd text it to each other and everything. It's from the Notebook movie. And we've always said, if you're a bird, I'm a bird. You know, meaning whatever. Whatever you are, I am. So in the hair of this, I made two birds in there. By the time I got it done with, you know, we all loved it. And it's kind of just kind of bonded, like, you know, hey, this is part of Lisa now.
4: That's all for now. I'm Lester Holt. Thanks for joining us.
9: Something is not right. I just flipped out. I lost it. We could not understand how anybody would want to murder him.
4: He looked like he was sleeping, except for the bullet hole.
12: He was in bed. His head was on a pillow. His entire upper body was tucked in.
4: The first guess was suicide, but
12: there's no gun on the scene.
13: Hard to have a gun suicide with no gun.
12: That's correct.
4: And this was a man who had everything to live for.
14: Eric loved life.
4: He loved his family and women, too. Many women. Did one of them love him too much? No shortage of lovers to question.
15: I knew he was a ladies' man. I'm not stupid.
4: No sign of a break-in, either.
12: Someone either had to have a key or been let in by Eric.
4: So it must have been someone he trusted. Or maybe someone who didn't trust him.
12: Inside the safe was a .380 handgun.
13: That's the same kind of gun that killed Eric.
12: It's the same kind of gun.
4: Everybody loved him. So who killed him?
9: We knew in our hearts that this murder was going to be solved. We believed that justice was going to be served for Eric.
4: I'm Lester Holt, and this is Dateline. Here's Josh Mankiewicz with While He Was Sleeping.
0: He was the life of every party. At 34, Eric Samoa was charming, magnetic, successful. In 2012, he was living the kind of life that young men like to brag about to one another. Call it the good life, the lush life, the fast lane. It's a world without too many rules. One in which you get close in a hurry to a lot of people you don't know too well. And it was perfect for Eric. Living just outside the nation's capital, Eric Samoa was not only living the American dream, he was selling it too. The son of immigrants from Ghana, Eric was a top salesman, delivering luxury cars and the fantasies that come with them at this Jaguar dealership in Bethesda, Maryland.
16: And he was focused and motivated to be the best, and he turned out to be our number one salesperson.
13: This was a guy who, what, could sell ice in Alaska.
9: Right.
6: Oh, yeah.
9: Right. I tell him that, Eric, you could sell anything.
0: Eric's older sisters, Susie,
9: anybody,
0: and Cynthia,
6: yeah,
0: spotted his drive and business savvy at an early age.
9: And he started a lawn-cutting business in our neighborhood. The neighborhood kids, they were actually working for him. And he would pay them, I think, what, $2
6: yes,
9: to cut the grass?
13: A born capitalist.
9: Yeah, I mean, yeah. He'll tell me, Susie, I'm going to be really rich one day.
14: You know, he wanted to go all the way to the top.
0: From the day he was born, Eric was a charmer, and his sisters and big brother Michael always adored him.
17: He was just a wonderful, wonderful joy to our family and to my sisters and I.
14: Eric was the baby of the family, but we all enjoyed him because he was very vibrant.
9: It was just the three of us, and then he came along. So mm-hmm. He was sort of our little doll.
14: Yeah.
0: Then Eric grew up and became a living doll to the women of the nation's capital.
17: He was a ladies' man. It's no secret. He loved women.
14: He walked in a room and everyone liked him. Like, oh, who's this guy? He's so nice, had a beautiful smile, and he'll just start a conversation with anyone. I mean, he just had that type of personality where women liked him.
18: But his sisters hoped their playboy brother would finally settle down. In fact, they were counting on it.
14: We were waiting for a huge wedding that my sister and I were planning for him.
13: The bride hadn't been picked out yet.
14: No, the bride hadn't.
13: But the wedding planning was already going.
14: The bride had not been picked out yet, but we already knew pretty much how the wedding was going to be.
18: Eric's sisters admit they knew little about his dating life. His big brother knew much more.
17: Our relationship was very, very close. Even though he's my sibling, my younger brother, he was my best friend as well. We talk about everything.
18: Eric's 1,000-watt charm and his work ethic had earned him success on the job, a high-rise apartment in the D.C. suburbs, and a busy and exciting social life. He was a young man on top of the world. But his big brother still felt the need to occasionally offer advice, like that playing the field has its risks and can't last forever.
17: He really respected me, the fact that I've been with my wife, we've been together 28 years. He always would communicate and say, hey, I want to be that, but I just can't find the right one.
18: Even as the youngest and the only one who hadn't married, Eric was the glue that bonded his family.
14: Eric was the person that kind of brought the family together. He remembered everyone's birthday. He made everyone feel really special.
13: So it wasn't just his customers he was charming.
14: No, he was charming his family
6: as well.
13: All of you.
6: You know, he wanted everyone to come together.
18: In June 2012, he brought them together again. But this time, it wasn't for a holiday or birthday. It was because they were worried sick about him. June 5th, a Tuesday, Eric didn't show up for work at the Jaguar dealership. Initially, his boss, Brian Armstrong, let it slide.
16: I chalked it up to, hey, he was taking a day off. Unscheduled day off, and I didn't think too much about it. And then the following day, which was the Wednesday, again scheduled to come in, no call, no show, and then I got worried.
18: Word spread, and soon Eric's sisters and the rest of their close-knit family were trying to find him.
6: No one had heard from him.
13: Now you're really worried.
6: I'm really worried.
18: Cynthia took a deep breath and called 911. Police were dispatched to check out Eric's apartment in Silver Spring, Maryland. His family raced to meet them. Eric Samoa, a man about town who lived life at full throttle, had seemingly fallen off the map. What had happened to him?
4: When we come back, an unanswered knock and lots of questions.
14: We were all in shock. We were just shocked.
6: I said, there's no way. There's no way.
4: When Dateline...

0: it was just alarming when we heard that he hadn't shown up for work. Wow, I mean, that's not like Eric at all not to show up for work.
1: As his sister Cynthia and other family members arrived at Eric Samoa's building, their fear level was off the charts. They stood vigil in the lobby as police went up to Eric's sixth-floor apartment.
2: What do you think's happened?
3: I was just trying to figure out, well, where could he have gone?
1: Sister Susie was still on her way when Cynthia got her answer from a police captain who'd been in Eric's apartment.
3: When the captain came and gently placed his hand on my arm and said that, ma'am, I'm sorry, it looks like your brother has taken his life. I mean, I was raging with screams. I said, there's no way he took his life. Eric loved life.
1: Through her grief, Cynthia managed to call her sister.
0: And she was screaming and she was bawling. And then when she told me Eric was dead, I just flipped out. I just lost it.
4: And you show up how long after that?
5: We showed up about 40 minutes later.
1: Detective Dimitri Reuven led the second wave of Montgomery County, Maryland police after patrol officers made that initial suicide call.
5: They tried not to disturb the scene, so they didn't really look around too much.
4: Tell me about the scene.
5: He had a gunshot wound to his head. He was in bed. His head was on a pillow. His entire upper body was tucked in. It looked like he was sleeping.
1: Detective Reuven and a forensic team continued to work.
4: No sign of a struggle.
5: No sign of a struggle anywhere in the apartment. No signs of ransacking. The one thing I noticed right away was that there was no gun. There was no gun on the scene.
4: Hard to have a gun suicide with no gun.
5: That's correct.
4: So this isn't a suicide.
5: Right. This was a murder.
1: In some ways, Dimitri Reuven was like Eric Samoa.

0: Moa, young, successful, driven. But even working homicides, Reuven had none of the world weariness of some veteran detectives. So he was the right cop to break the difficult news to the family.
1: I just went downstairs and I said, we have a reason to believe that Eric was murdered. That's when everybody lost it. I mean, his sister was just crying. His dad just had his, you know, head buried in his hands, and just like, people just couldn't believe it.
2: We were all in shock. We were just shocked.
3: Who would want to murder Eric?
0: That is exactly what Detective Reuven wanted to know.
1: We started right there. We started our investigation with the family and those that were close to him, just to see if he had any enemies, if there was anybody in his life that would want to hurt him.
4: What's the answer?
1: The answer is Eric was loved by everybody, and there was no one out there that the family knew that would want to hurt him.
0: Eric's head wound from a .380 caliber gun indicated to detectives that he was shot at point-blank range.
1: It appeared that he was sleeping when it happened, so it would be someone that Eric trusted so much that he went to sleep and had that person there.
0: And Reuven quickly learned that his victim, Mr. Popularity, had welcomed lots of people into his life and into his home.
1: He used to hang out at a local bar just down the street from his house. The owner of the establishment knew him by name, and he would tell us he would be here every night, and he would go home with a different girl.
4: And his family knew that. They didn't deny that.
1: No.
0: It was the kind of thing Eric's brother Michael had already warned him about.
5: Could it have been some revenge situation? You know, someone wanted to have him. He didn't want to be with him. They came in and took him out. I mean, he just didn't know.
0: But Michael and his sisters did know about one particular girlfriend named Denise.
2: There were several members of our family who did point to her.
1: Denise dated Eric for a little bit over a year.
4: She's older.
1: About 20-some years older.
4: What'd you learn about his relationship with Denise?
1: Majority of this family did not like Denise.
4: Because?
1: Because they thought she was using Eric, or she, they just didn't like her.
0: Detective Reuven's interest in Denise intensified when he learned something else. He said Denise told him that for a brief time, months before the murder, she had a key to Eric's apartment.
4: They were going out. That right. Seems to make sense.
1: Right. And there was no evidence of a break-in, so someone either had to have a key or been let in by Eric.
4: Well, I mean, Denise certainly would fit the profile of somebody that Eric trusted, somebody he'd be willing to go to sleep while they were still there.
1: Yeah, absolutely.
0: Police were eager to interview her, but they knew that if Denise had been in Eric's apartment recently, any forensic trail she might have left might not mean much. And the same was true for all those other women police hadn't even identified.
1: Because their DNA belongs there. Their DNA belongs everywhere in the apartment. Their fingerprints belong in the apartment. So now you have to prove it some other way.
0: After day one, Reuven said, Denise topped his list of people to check out. But she would not be Reuven's only lead.
6: And the reason is because you're a witness.
0: A witness came forward who'd seen a man meeting with Eric just before the murder. Like Eric, he was a salesman, but he wasn't selling cars.
7: Coming up, a possible new suspect.
8: He's about my color. Skinny guy, scruffy beard.
7: And a possible motive as old as time.
1: Jealousy leads to murder.
7: When Dateline.

0: I was here, but I wasn't really here. It was very, very difficult.
1: People tell you grief diminishes over time. But days after Eric Samoa's death, his close-knit family could only dream about whether that moment would ever arrive.
0: When I received the paper the next day and I opened it to the obituary section and I saw this young, handsome guy in there, I just lost it.
2: Sadly, I meet a lot of people in your situation. There are families that really want to know what happened. And then there are other people who are like, not going to bring him back, and I don't want to spend another minute thinking about the murderer. You guys clearly in that first group. You wanted an answer, didn't you?
0: Oh, yeah. We wanted to know who would do this because we just could not understand who would want to kill Eric.
1: The family had pointed Detective Dimitri Reuven at Eric's girlfriend, Denise.
3: We interviewed Denise multiple times.
1: Reuven's interest in Denise picked up when he learned from the family that her romance with Eric was on the rocks.
4: And he was with her probably about a year. And then after a while, he was just tired of being, I guess, bogged down by someone.
1: According to Reuven, Denise told him that she and Eric were talking about breaking up by mutual agreement. Reuven said she also acknowledged Eric was dissatisfied with their relationship, giving the detective a theory to consider.
2: Older woman, younger man, and now he wants to end it and maybe see somebody else. And
3: right.
2: That breeds jealousy, and we know what that leads to.
3: Correct. Jealousy leads to murder.
1: While he continued to investigate Denise, Reuven learned from residents in Eric's building that there was a woman there he'd been dating for just a few weeks.
3: That's why we wanted to talk to Katrina.
1: Katrina Benn came down to police headquarters for an interview. She's visibly upset here. Just earlier that day, Detective Reuven and his partner had told her that Eric was dead.
5: Followed home.
6: I just want to start again by saying just thank you. You don't have to be here. Thank you. Thank you.
5: Care.
6: Thank you for doing this.
5: I want to know too.
6: Yes.
1: They wanted whatever leads she could give them, but they began with the basics.
6: And how'd you meet Eric?
5: I met Eric outside, like 2 weeks after I had been there.
1: Outside their building.
5: And he asked me if I was a nurse, because he was starting some kind of agency, nursing agency, kind of like what I work for.
1: Katrina did work as a nurse for the NIH, the National Institutes of Health. It turned out she and Eric had plenty in common.
5: I'm a basketball fan, and so is he, so that was our connection.
1: The relationship quickly turned more than friendly. Katrina said she and Eric had been dating weekly, usually on Mondays, ever since. Katrina wanted to know about progress in finding her lover's killer.
7: We can't really tell you what's going on with the investigation, and the reason is because you're a witness.
1: She asked if they could at least say where Eric died.
7: Well, I think we can tell her where it happened.
6: He was killed in his apartment.
1: The interview topic returned to the vibrant Eric she knew.
5: This guy has so many goals and so many dreams. It's just crazy. It's like he was having the best time in his life. Now he's dead.
1: That explained, Katrina said, why he never answered her recent texts.
5: Did he make any calls on Tuesday? Am I the last person? Can you tell me that? I mean, I don't know if he stopped calling me or if he wasn't answering because he was dead. Because I've been depressed and suffering and mad and crying because I'm thinking he's not talking to me. We've been like this.
6: It's just
5: to settle my heart, you know.
7: I think your heart can be settled.
1: The detectives consoled her, but also continued to probe about that last night together, 2 days before Eric's body was discovered.
5: I went to his place Monday. He stayed with me Sunday.
6: Okay, but Monday you went down to his place to watch
5: the
6: game?
5: Yes, yeah.
1: But then she said the night got strange. Out of the blue, Eric said he wanted to smoke some pot. But she told him she wasn't interested. She did agree to ride with Eric so he could buy weed at a nearby apartment complex.
5: I didn't know what was happening. He's never, ever done anything like that around me.
1: They drove up to this building. Almost immediately, Katrina said the pot dealer jumped into the back seat.
5: And it was real quick. I mean, the light was on, the whole deal, whatever they did, and the guy got out. all this happened before the light could even go out in the car. Because I'm thinking, if you're going to do something like this, turn the light out. Somebody might see me. You know, I work at NIH. I don't want to be identified in something like this. He was bald, and he's about my color, skinny guy, scruffy beard. I didn't see his face straight on. I wasn't trying to look at him directly. I'm not trying to look like I want to know who you are.
1: After driving back to their building, Eric and Katrina spent the rest of the night watching the basketball game before they became focused on each other.
5: Excuse me if this is too much information, but we had sex for a while, and I went to sleep.
1: A little later, she told the detective, she was woken up by the sound of Eric talking to someone outside the bedroom. Through a crack in the door, Katrina thought she could make out a face, and the man looked familiar.
3: She believed the guy to be the drug dealer.
2: The same guy she'd met earlier.
3: Yes.
1: This was only hours before Eric was murdered in his bed. Detective Reuven now had another major suspect.
3: So we concentrated on this drug dealer.
1: This would prove to be a critical moment in the case, but not for the reasons you think.
8: Coming up, police strike gold. Maybe in the drug dealer's apartment.
2: That's the same kind of gun that killed
3: Eric. It's the same kind of gun.
8: But strike out with Katrina.
3: She just flat out refused to give us a phone.
8: Why? When...

0: Detective Dimitri Reuven has worked a lot of homicides, but the death of Eric Samoa angered him more than most.
1: You know, he was just sleeping. To kill somebody while they're sleeping is just, it's horrible.
0: Eric's sisters were grateful to have someone as committed as Reuven working their brother's case.
2: He is a phenomenal investigator.
0: And now, just days after Eric was murdered, it looked as if Detective Reuven might give the family some resolution. One of Eric's lovers, Katrina Ban, handed the investigators a new suspect, Eric's pot dealer.
3: It didn't make sense to me because I was thinking, why is he here?
0: Katrina told them how uneasy she felt with the dealer in the apartment.
3: It was just a little uncomfortable. It just seemed a little weird.
0: So at just around 5 a.m., Katrina said she got out of there.
1: She said the guy then just came up to her as she was leaving and basically pushed her out with the door.
0: Based on Katrina's account, police believe Eric was killed sometime in the early morning hours of June 5th, 2012. Reuven brought in the dealer for questioning, a man named William Woodfork.
1: And he was like, I have no idea who that is. Never met him before.
4: Did you believe him?
1: No. I knew Eric called him, and Katrina's story tied him to Eric.
0: Reuven hammered away at Woodfork for hours, finally getting him to admit he sold Eric marijuana the night of the murder. But the dealer balked when Reuven asked why he later went over to Eric's.
1: And he was like, what are you talking about? He was so adamant about not even knowing where Eric lives. You know, I'm a weed dealer. I'm not a delivery man. I don't deliver. People come to me.
0: Detective Reuven wasn't about to just take a drug dealer at his word.
1: So we ended up getting a search warrant for his place, and we recovered a safe from his apartment. And inside the safe was a .380 handgun. And it was just like, did he lie? Is this our murder weapon?
4: That's the same kind of gun that killed
1: Eric. It's the same kind of gun.
0: The gun was sent to the firearms lab as Reuven checked to see if he could prove William Woodfork was in Eric's apartment. But Woodfork's DNA and fingerprints weren't on the door or anywhere else.
4: You look at the security tape? Is he on there anywhere?
1: Security tapes. He was never on the security tapes.
0: Then the tests came back on the dealer's .380.
1: It was not the gun that killed Eric. It was the same caliber, but the ammunition was different. So it was just one big coincidence.
0: Now Eric's dealer wasn't looking as good for the murder. Not only was the gun not a match, Reuven was convinced the dealer was never at Eric's apartment. As for Denise, the woman who had been Eric's girlfriend, investigators interviewed her three times. She was cooperative and allowed them to look at her phone.
1: Her phone records put her at home the night of the murder.
0: So they eliminated Denise as a suspect. And again, Reuven started from scratch.
1: You don't just come in somebody's apartment and murder them while they're sleeping and expect to get away with it. And I felt like this was my job to find the killer. And I felt like I wasn't doing my job.
0: The detective circled back to the person who pointed them towards the pot dealer in the first place, Katrina Ban.
3: Oh.
0: The woman who'd been so surprised and distraught by her lover's death. Now the cops wondered if she had deliberately misdirected them. Reuven and his partner asked her back for another chat.
5: I think he was the one.
3: Eric, do I think he was the one for me? Actually, no. But he was trying to convince me that he was the one.
0: Just days before, Katrina had spoken of Eric lovingly, but no longer.
3: I mean, I knew he was a ladies' man. I'm not stupid.
1: At some point, I asked her to give us her phone because I knew she exchanged messages, and she just flat out refused to give us her phone.
4: Well, that has to make you sort of sit up and think.
1: It was a little odd, but at the same time, if it was somebody, if it was my significant other that was murdered, I think I would do anything to help the police.
4: And she wouldn't do it?
1: No.
0: Katrina's abrupt change in behavior was strange, even alarming to the detectives. But all they could do was say their goodbyes as Katrina headed off to a new job in Baltimore.
1: At this point, there was enough weird behavior from Katrina Bannon. We had nothing solid, nothing really incriminating, but it was just something not being right there.
0: The cops had a nagging feeling Katrina Benn was lying. That pot dealer wasn't in the apartment the night Eric was murdered. But Katrina was, and suddenly she looked suspicious. But suspicions don't make a case. And right now, someone was getting away with murder.
6: Coming up, a damaged gun helps a determined detective shoot a bullseye.
1: It was recovered the day after we found Eric's body, and I was like, let's just test this gun. This gun makes sense.
6: When Dateline...

0: As his murder investigation slowly rolled forward, Detective Dmitry Reuven developed a certain affection for Eric Samoa, the guy he'd never met, the successful, charismatic, charming victim.
1: You kept a picture of Eric on your desk at work?
2: Mm-hmm.
1: Just to remind you.
2: We called him the most interesting man in the world. That was the name of this case. And I've always had a picture of Eric to just kind of remind me to keep going and keep working the case.
0: Unfortunately, what wasn't next to Eric's photo on Reuven's desk was any hard evidence against Katrina Benn, the woman Reuven thought knew more than she was telling about Eric's murder. He decided to take yet another crack at his suspect, and along with another detective, Reuven paid Katrina a visit up in Baltimore.
2: For the most part, her story remained the same.
0: But Katrina was also on guard and defensive.
3: Don't go there.
4: Don't go where?
3: No, I feel like you're trying to be sarcastic.
0: Instead of focusing on the detective's tone, Katrina should have paid more attention to their clothing. Detective Reuven secretly had a tape recorder in his pocket.
2: And that's when I asked her about owning any guns.
5: Do you own a gun?
3: No.
5: Have you ever fired a gun?
3: No.
0: Armed with a warrant, Reuven searched Katrina's apartment but did not find a gun. He seized her phone and computer, but cops didn't find anything incriminating.
1: There was no gun registered to her anywhere?
2: No.
1: And no sign that she'd ever owned one at any point in her life?
2: That's correct.
0: Reuven kept going.
2: I subpoenaed her bank records and credit card records just to see if she purchased any ammunition somewhere.
1: You didn't find it?
2: No.
0: Reuven didn't stop there. He kept looking everywhere. He even went all the way to Katrina's hometown in Mississippi, where he learned something interesting.
2: I talked to her dad, who said that he had guns, multiple guns in the house, and that Katrina had shot guns before. So we knew she lied.
0: But that is no criminal offense. Still, Reuven was certain he could eventually find something concrete, and he kept looking. Weeks passed, then months.
2: I think that's probably the toughest thing about this job is if it goes unsolved for a while.
1: You feel like you're letting the family down.
2: Right, exactly. And especially families that do stay in contact with you.
0: Eric's family was eager for answers. They were not shy about letting Reuven know that.
6: He gets probably daily phone calls from each one of us. And he was so patient in just explaining.
1: Detective Reuven never said to you, hey, maybe like one of you could call me and tell
6: never,
1: the other people.
6: Never.
2: And you look at your phone and you're like, you don't even want to answer because you have no news. It's the same that it was last week. We think we know who did it, but we can't prove it right now.
0: May 2013, the one-year anniversary of Eric's murder approached. And frankly, the investigation had come to a standstill. Reuven wasn't just angry. He was frustrated. He needed to make something happen. Reuven thought about the gun that had killed Eric, and he knew a lot of handguns just like it were already in police custody all across the D.C. area. He decided to examine all of them. It was an immense task. He began in Montgomery County.
2: So I decided to look at all 380s recovered in the past year.
1: Which had been how many?
2: It was about 60 guns.
0: Reuven combed through the records for each of those guns, most seized by cops in traffic stops or drug busts, but none matched up until Reuven read the second-to-last file. It was handgun number 59 out of 60. It was a gun turned in by a tourist from Montana who had spotted it lying by the side of the Beltway, D.C.'s most traveled road. The only reason the man saw it was because he was parked in D.C.'s famous bumper-to-bumper traffic.
2: It was recovered the day after we found Eric's body. It was a short distance away from the crime scene, and I was like, let's just test this gun. This gun makes sense.
1: This seems like succeeding against unbelievable odds.
2: One in a million.
0: The gun was a mess, missing most of its components, and it looked as if it might have been run over after it hit the pavement. But the barrel, intact. Using spare parts, the police firearms lab reassembled the weapon and test-fired it. The result? A close match to the bullet that killed Eric Samoa. And on the gun, a serial number. From it, Reuven learned something else.
1: Where was it originally sold?
2: It was sold at a pawn shop in Columbia, Mississippi.
0: Why was that a big deal? Because that little pawn shop was just a few miles down the road from Silver Creek, Mississippi, which was the hometown of Katrina Benn. Reuven just couldn't buy that as a coincidence. So he took another trip down to Mississippi, this time to track down the gun's original owner, which was harder than it might sound.
2: This gun had multiple owners. It would take me 30 minutes just to persuade somebody to talk to me.
1: Why? Because in Mississippi you sound like a stranger? That's so weird.
2: Possibly sound like a stranger. Also, nobody wants to talk about guns. They always think that I'm there to get them in trouble.
0: It was a lot of shoe leather, and Reuven still didn't have a solid link to Katrina.
2: It would take some persuading for me to even have people talk to me.
0: But slowly, the persuasion paid off.
2: And each would tell us, yeah, I had it for a year, and then I pawned it at this pawn shop.
0: After interviewing six former owners of the gun, Reuven arrived at a pawn shop that bought and sold it sometime around 2003.
2: So the owner, he was like, we kept our records in diaper boxes in the back of the shed, and the rats were eating on them, so we decided to just send them to the ATF.
0: Reuven offered to come look through those diaper boxes. The response from the ATF? Thanks, but no thanks.
2: The ATF agent was just saying, just let us take care of it. So we left Mississippi really with nothing.
0: Reuven returned to Maryland, wondering if he'd hit another dead end. He wondered for about a week. It was late June, now more than a year since Eric was murdered, when an ATF agent called back.
2: We found these diaper boxes, we found these records, and we faxed me a receipt. So I was waiting by the fax machine, the fax came through, I looked at the name, and it was Katrina Benn. She was the last purchaser of that handgun.
1: And you've got her.
2: Oh, yeah. It was pretty incredible. I was literally jumping up and down.
0: Now he just had to lasso Katrina Benn. Easy? You decide.
4: If I was going to do something like this, it wouldn't be stupid.
7: Coming up, was Katrina Benn a Monday night girl?
8: A girl who you do not take out, you do not show off, and you do not introduce to your friends. She has her purposes.
7: And was that a motive for murder?
9: When Dateline...

0: Eric Samoa had been dead for more than a year, and still no one had been arrested for his murder. But his family, bound together by grief and faith, felt a kind of serenity.
1: I believe that there were certain people that were destined or ordained, I would say, to work this case. Detective Rubin, outside of his normal business hours, was very determined, and he persevered beyond what a normal detective would do.
0: The family didn't know it yet, but that perseverance was about to be rewarded. Detective Rubin had an arrest warrant for Katrina Benn. She was living back in Mississippi, which is where the cuffs went onto her wrists.
2: You have the right now and any time to remain silent.
0: But Katrina Benn did not remain silent. Not at all.
3: If I was going to do something like this, it wouldn't be like this. It wouldn't be stupid.
4: How would
3: you know?
4: It be?
3: I think it would be planned out.
0: Rubin had dropped the friendly facade he'd once presented to Katrina. Now he came at her full force.
2: So you still think you didn't tell her?
3: No.
2: Okay. Did you deal on a firearm?
3: Yeah.
2: Okay, what kind of firearm do you own?
3: The 380.
0: Remember, Katrina had told police she didn't own a gun, hadn't even fired one.
2: Why didn't you

0: tell us that last time?
1: Because you never asked. If I didn't kill anyone, so it's no need for me to say I have a gun. I mean, you never asked. You asked me, have you ever held a gun? Mm-hmm. Have you ever fired a gun?
2: It was simple, they told her. She murdered Eric.
3: It was your gun that killed him. That's a scientific fact.
2: The question was why.
4: There has to be a reason. There has to be a reason. And if there isn't a reason, then you're going to go down, I'm telling you, as the most cold-blooded person that we've spoken with, because you're so good, it's going to look horrible.
1: Well,
4: it's going to be bad.
1: I'm just going to have my
4: I'm telling you, in court.
2: But Katrina wouldn't give it up and asked for a lawyer. The detectives put her in lockup, and Reuven stepped outside to call Eric's family.
5: I was just like, you know, thank you, God. They're going to get this woman.
2: Getting a conviction was ultimately the responsibility of Montgomery County State's Attorney John McCarthy.
6: Even with the gun, which gets you an arrest and into a courtroom, this is pretty far from an ideal case.
7: Absolutely. To sell this to a jury when you were basically saying that she felt so betrayed after a three-week relationship that she was driven to murder, that's a little bit of a tough sell.
2: McCarthy assigned the case to Assistant State's Attorney Jessica Zarella. At trial in the fall of 2014, she gave Katrina a nickname that few would envy.
6: Why'd you refer to Katrina as the Monday Night Girl?
8: It was used in the context of a girl who you do not take out, you do not show off, and you do not introduce to your friends. And she has her purposes, but those purposes are relegated to Monday nights and not the more high-profile Saturday and Friday nights.
2: This was the prosecution theory. Katrina learned, maybe from Eric's phone, that she was far from the only woman in Eric's life. Jealousy and anger did the rest, and Katrina shot Eric while he slept.
7: Human emotion fuels most homicides.
6: What I keep thinking of is sort of fatal attraction. An insignificant relationship on one side and a very significant relationship he has the other person.
7: Obviously, he made a misjudgment when he became intimately involved with her, and the sense of betrayal that she felt is what fueled this homicide.
2: And, said prosecutors, after Katrina killed Eric, she quickly ditched the gun and began playing the part of the concerned lover. But she couldn't keep her story straight.
8: Lies upon lies upon lies to bury the truth. And that ultimate truth in this case was that gun.
2: The crux of Katrina's defense was that she had no reason to kill Eric because she just wasn't that into him.
1: Eric was a great guy, but I wasn't even trying to be with Eric like that. And to be honest, when he would tell me he was in love with me, I never believed him.
6: What's wrong with the argument that this was a woman who discovered there were other women in his life and she got incredibly jealous and angry and that tipped her over and she killed him?
9: It just doesn't work for Ms. Ben.
2: Carl-Henri Govan was one of Katrina's lawyers.
9: We have to look at the time in which these two parties were intimate with one another, a matter of weeks. And so to say that the relationship was at such a strong level that she would become jealous or irate to the point where she would murder somebody doesn't resonate with the time in which they were together.
2: As for that gun, Katrina's attorneys argued that the traveling nurse had long since lost track of it. They said someone could have stolen the gun along the way and used it on Eric.
9: As she shifts from one residence to another, from state to state, because of her profession, she may have left the gun, or she was unaware, rather, of where the gun may have been.
2: Jurors were not swayed. It took them just 6 hours to find Katrina Benn guilty of murder in the first degree.
8: There's no doubt in my mind that had she not been convicted of this crime, Katrina Benn was just as likely to encounter someone else who disrespected her in the same way that she felt Eric did. And
6: with the same result.
8: Visit that ultimate consequence, which is take his life.
2: But the real jaw-dropper came at sentencing when Katrina addressed the courtroom.
10: She stood up as if she was giving a eulogy of my brother, telling us I'm sorry for your loss and all this stuff. It was like a slap in the face.
11: She was talking about the murders as though she wasn't even there. You killed this person. You're the reason why we're here. It was just unbelievable.
2: The judge sentenced Katrina Benn to life plus 20 years.
12: Justice has been served today,
0: and what you have sown into the life of our dear brother, cousin, nephew, friend, you will reap bountifully with life in prison.
2: Now, years after saying goodbye to Eric, his large, loving family still feels the pain of his loss.
11: We do remember Eric every day, all the good times we had. It's unfortunate that we have to think about the day that he was brought home from the hospital to the day that we actually closed the casket.
2: What they want to do is warn other families to watch out for the other Katrina Benz in the world.
0: I pray and continue to pray that even in doing this, that it will bring awareness to other people out there about certain types of people and just being very cautious and being aware.
6: So the lesson is be careful who you get close to.
0: Absolutely. Very careful. Very aware. Very important.
12: That's all for now. I'm Lester Holt. Thanks for joining us.
13: Like it was seen out of a movie. There was tape, there were cops with dogs searching all around the crime scene. I just ran towards the cops and started yelling, "Shelly, Shelly."
12: A young art school student drawn into danger.
14: She said, "Your daughter's been found in blood. And then the phone went dead."
12: Stabbed in her own bed.
15: This was brutal and this was savage.
12: The killer, careful and clever.
15: You had no fingerprints, you had no DNA.
16: Yeah.
12: With few clues to go on, detectives would focus on a small group of Shelley's fellow students. Had a budding artist designed a seemingly perfect murder. There was the boyfriend, fascinated with weapons.
15: He had daggers, knives, swords. Who collects that kind of stuff?
12: There was the guy always hoping to get her attention.
14: Trying to corner her in the hallways at school, texting her on the phone. She's like, "It's really weirding me out."
12: But maybe the brutality of the crime pointed to the roommate.
17: Something like a lover would do, a spurned
15: lover.
17: Absolutely. And she could well have been that spurned lover.
15: Oh, yes. She sure could have.
12: It would take months before the true darkness of the picture began to develop.
16: That's why this whole thing happened.
12: Revealing the coldest and most complicated of killers.
14: You know, there's evil in there.
12: I'm Lester Holt, and this is Dateline. Here's Keith Morrison with Infatuation.
18: Once there was a quiet little girl in a quiet little town who liked to draw. She drew the butterflies that floated quiet like her around Italy, Texas, spelled just like the country, but they pronounce it Italy.
14: She drew a butterfly in her art class when she was in elementary school, and all the little girls are like, "Oh, that's so good, draw me one, draw me one."
18: Her name was Samantha Michelle Nance, but everybody called her Shelley, and her mother, Cynthia, loves to tell this story about her.
14: Everybody was just so impressed with her butterfly that she said, "Well, I think I'm going to be an artist because I think I can do this, you know." So she just started honing her artistic talent from that point. She would draw everything, anything, everything. She just loved to draw, and she'd draw and draw and draw.
18: Shelley was different from the other girls at school and at home, said her dad, Sam.
19: The other two girls we couldn't keep in the house. She didn't want to go out of the house. She was perfectly happy to be at home on the weekends, staying alone time by herself.
18: Which, as you can imagine, did not make her very popular in the intensely social world of growing up. But it didn't seem to matter much to Shelley.
15: What was it she said in the yearbook?
14: Oh, they had them write a little epilogue for the seniors, all the seniors. And she wrote, "You laugh at me because I'm different. I laugh at you because you're all the same."
15: She wasn't like you two.
20: No. She was totally opposite.
18: These are her sisters, Shauna Nance and Rachel David.
20: Yeah, I was the wild child.
21: She got in trouble.
18: Shelley, however, did not raise hell. Not ever.
20: She was very artistic, smart, non-athletic, did not like athletics.
14: I was just so impressed with her butterfly that she said, "Well, I think I'm going to be an artist because I think I can do this, you know." So she just started honing her artistic talent from that point. She would draw everything, anything, everything. She just loved to draw, and she'd draw and draw and draw.
18: Shelley was different from the other girls at school and at home, said her dad, Sam.
19: The other two girls we couldn't keep in the house, and she didn't want to go out of the house. She was perfectly happy to be at home on the weekends, staying alone time by herself.
18: Which, as you can imagine, did not make her very popular in the intensely social world of growing up. But it didn't seem to matter much to Shelley.
3: What was it she said in the yearbook?
14: Oh, they had him write a little epilogue for the seniors, all the seniors. And she wrote, "You laugh at me because I'm different. I laugh at you because you're all the same."
3: She wasn't like you two.
20: No. She was totally opposite.
18: These are her sisters, Shauna Nance and Rachel David.
20: Yeah, I was the wild child.
21: She got in trouble.
18: Shelley, however, did not raise hell. Not ever.
20: She was very artistic, smart, non-athletic, did not like athletics. That was more me and her department.
3: Yeah.
20: Just very shy.
21: She was one that would sit in her room, read a book, play a video game.
19: Never had to worry about her.
14: She wasn't into, like, tattoos and piercing and alcohol and sex for sure. She avoided majority of everything that could have got her into trouble, and I was so happy because of that.
18: And then when Shelley was a senior in the Italy High School, her teacher suggested she enter an art contest sponsored by the Art Institute of Dallas.
14: And she's like, "Well, you know, I'm not that good." And the art teacher said, "No, I think you are, Shelley."
18: And she won.
14: That same piece of art they took and put in the national competition, and it won her fourth place there. So she got a total of $13,000 to a scholarship toward the Art Institute of Dallas.
3: That's quite remarkable. So she,
14: yeah.
3: This is a major talent.
14: Yes, and she was so excited about getting to go.
18: The Art Institute of Dallas is an urban school. Everything about it and around it, as different as can be from Little Italy, 45 miles and a whole world away. But here finally was a world in which Shelley felt like she belonged.
14: Just being around people that had her same objectives and her their same mindsets, and a lot of the boys, which have never really paid much attention to her in high school, noticed her in college because she knew her stuff. So they were quite impressed that she was so knowledgeable in her field already. Caught a lot of their eyes.
3: Well, maybe they were each other's kind of people.
14: Yeah.
3: Right.
14: Yeah.
18: They worried about her, of course. This was the first time Shelley had ever been away from home.
19: This is what she wanted to do. And she wasn't homesick. And I said, okay.
18: It was only an hour's drive away if she needed them. And her first year was just fine. And so in September 2009, when Shelley was into year two with a circle of friends, even a boyfriend, her parents felt free to set off on their first real adventure alone. Far from home, just the two of them, a road trip to Yellowstone National Park, more than 1,400 miles up the interstate from Italy.
19: Cynthia was texting out on her phone, you know, "We're leaving Texas now." And she sent it to each one of the girls. Rachel and Shauna responded almost immediately. No word from Shelley. And we thought, well, she's probably still asleep, you know, because she didn't have class today. So that wasn't really unusual at the time. It wasn't until later in the evening that we thought something might be wrong because we hadn't heard from her. And that wasn't like her at all.
3: What's that like?
14: It's torture.
19: She had a premonition that something was wrong. But what would happen to Shelley? She never goes anywhere. She stays in her room. She only goes out when she has to.
3: Yeah.
19: So the next morning when she still hadn't called, that's when we both got worried.
18: The first thing the next morning, Cynthia called the Art Institute.
19: To find out if Shelley was in class. And actually, they wouldn't go check on her. They said they can't leave the office alone and go check on the class. They'll have her call us when she gets a break.
14: As soon as she has a break, they'll have her call us.
18: Then they phoned Shelley's sister, Shauna.
21: I told her, really, I was like, stop worrying about it. She's 20 years old. She didn't want to talk to your mom. And I really didn't think anything bad would ever happen to her, so I just kind of brushed it off.
18: So they kept driving. By now, they were almost 1,000 miles from Dallas. That's when the school called back.
19: When they finally sent somebody to the classroom, and she wasn't there, well, I was ready to turn around right there because I knew something was wrong.
18: Then relief. Someone from the school ran into Shelley's roommate, Ashley Olvera.
19: But she said, I just saw her last night at the room. She was fine.
18: But relief didn't last. Shelley's parents were about to discover their youngest daughter was far from fine.
4: When Dateline continued.

0: Ashley O'Vara had assured school officials her roommate Shelley was fine, but Shelley's parents couldn't shake the feeling something was horribly wrong.
1: When Ashley went home, she found her, and she wasn't armed.
0: No, she was not. The school called Shelley's parents yet again.
2: We're on the highway and about 200 miles from our destination in the mountains, and phone reception was really bad.
0: So, through the static, she couldn't tell. Was she hearing or imagining the words?
2: And she said, "Your daughter's been found in blood." And then the phone went dead, and I'd lost reception at that point.
3: Daughters were found in blood?
2: Yeah. I was asking him, what does that mean?
1: But I knew what it meant. I just didn't want to accept it. Only thing that made sense was a sexual assault. That's all I could think of, because she didn't have any money. She didn't have any enemies that we knew of.
0: But what is that like, driving through the mountains so far away, and you get that call?
2: Panic. I wanted him to stop the truck. We were in the middle of the freeway. There was no place to cross. I wanted him to cut across the median and go back. We needed to get back. Not that we could do anything, but we should have been there. We should have been there.
1: It kind of feels like your guts were kicked out from the inside. That's about the best description I can. It hurts your whole soul.
0: As they raced back toward Texas, Cynthia's cell service finally cleared. She called the police and got the confirmation. Shelley was dead. So again, she phoned Shauna.
2: I had to tell her little sister was dead. On the phone. I needed somebody to be there, to be me in my place. To be, you know, there if the police needed to ask questions and stuff. Somebody needed to be there, so I called her. And, of course, I hated to devastate her that way over the phone. But she had to know.
4: And I just hit the floor. I couldn't stand up, couldn't do anything, couldn't talk. Just shocked.
3: Did you have any idea what happened?
4: None. I got to the scene first. Because I live closest to her. It's like a scene out of a movie. So there was tape that had everything taped off. There were cops with dogs, and they were searching the garbage can. They had cops on golf carts, and they were just searching all around the crime scene. I just ran towards the cops and started yelling, "Shelley, Shelley."
0: They wouldn't let her in, of course, but they had questions.
4: Well, they just wanted to know, like, if I knew her boyfriend and if I knew her roommate and who could have done something like this to her.
3: Meanwhile, you're flying down the highway as fast as you can go?
2: Yeah.
1: We were trying to get back. We were still trying to put it together in our minds what happened. Who took our little girl from us? And at that time, you're so tore up that you don't know what to do.
0: What happened to this talented, modest, innocent young woman would be all too obvious very soon. But as for who did it and why?
5: For the case to have the twists and turns that this one did was something that I wouldn't have dreamed in 100 years. And I'm seasoned. I've seen a lot of things.
3: No kidding.
5: But not like this.
6: One thing the detective would see right there at the crime scene gave him the first inkling of who the killer might be.
5: And I started thinking, personal, this is probably going to be somebody that she knew.
6: And then, could the smallest of clues lead to the biggest of breaks?
5: A little bitty tiny sliver of plastic about this long

0: She just never got in any trouble at all. So that's what makes this so much harder, because nothing like this should have ever happened to her, you know.
1: Especially to her.
0: Especially to her.
2: What was done to Shelley Nax, just 20 years old, was viciously ugly. That it was murder was all too obvious. The girl had been attacked as she lay, probably asleep in bed. Her killer stabbed her again and again and again.
3: Over 40 times. In the back. She was stabbed in her back. She was stabbed in her neck, behind her head. I mean, this was brutal and this was savage.
2: Overkill, said Detective Paul Elzey. As will be clearly apparent, Detective Elzey has deep roots in old-fashioned police work, starting as a kid. Then 36 years with the Dallas PD. Dad was a cop, wife and sisters, too, worked law enforcement. That's over now. He retired from the force. But he cannot get over the sight that greeted him in Shelley Nance's bedroom.
3: This was tragic. This was horrific.
4: That sight sticks with you.
3: Yes. Very much so.
2: Murder, as Detective Elzey knew from long experience, takes something from the investigators, too. Makes them hard sometimes. But when he learned about the victim, about her decent family, her quiet, modest life, her innocence, the murder of Shelley Nance hit him personally.
3: I mean, that was doing nothing wrong. She was not in the wrong place at the wrong time. She was not associating with somebody that she shouldn't have been associated with. The stars lined up just right that somebody, an animal, decided to take her life.
4: Sounds like it got to you, this one.
3: Well, you know, I've got two daughters, and it's hard.
2: Shelley died here in the Falls, a large housing complex where the Art Institute arranged for some of its students to live. Seemed like a perfectly reasonable place, looked quite safe. When we stopped by to take some pictures one sunny afternoon. But
3: I wouldn't let my daughter live there.
4: Really?
3: Absolutely not.
2: Dallas, like any big American city, suffers from its share of crime. And the Falls?
3: You go there during the daytime, it looks very nice. But at nighttime, totally different story.
4: Innocent 20-year-old girl out on the street in that neighborhood at night, you'd worry about her.
3: No way would I let my daughter walk that neighborhood at night. No way. The Nances didn't know any better.
2: Little Italy, after all, presents few of the issues a person can encounter in the middle of a place like Dallas. Anyway, on that September day, when Detective Elzey arrived at the Falls, he had no idea what sort of scene would confront him there. All he knew was that a female had been murdered.
3: I'm ready to go different directions, and I have to make some assessments. When I walk in that door and I make a left-hand turn and I see that girl there, then I can eliminate things relatively quickly. She still had her panties on, which generally
4: means no sexual assault.
3: Exactly right. It relieves the sexual assault part of it. She has a T-shirt on, so I'm not thinking that it's a rape. I'm not thinking that. And when I see the stab wounds in the back, then I start thinking personal. This is probably going to be somebody that she knew. I checked the windows. I checked the door. You want to look for forced entry.
4: Mm-hmm.
3: I didn't see evidence of that.
2: So, somebody she knew. And from the looks of it, the wild, repeated, ferocious stabbing. Somebody consumed by an uncontrollable rage. But aside from all the blood, they found no useful fingerprints. And eventually, no DNA to help them either. Whoever did this had managed to erase any sign of who he or she was. Except, there was one tiny bit of, well, was it evidence or what was it? They found it under Shelley's left wrist.
3: A little bitty tiny sliver of plastic about this long and probably a quarter of an inch in width.
4: Any idea what it was when you found it?
3: It wasn't confirmed until after the completion of the autopsy of what the material actually was. And it was latex.
4: The kind of material that pathologists would be rather familiar with doing his autopsies.
2: It appeared to be a fragment of a disposable glove. Of course, they tested it to be sure it did not come from the medical examiner or any of the officers at the crime scene, and it did not. Must have been left by the otherwise careful killer. But who would want to hurt her? And so horribly. The first person Detective Elsie talked to was Shelley's roommate, Ashley Olvera, who found Shelley dead in her own bed. That's how Ashley became possible suspect number one.
3: She wasn't sexually assaulted, Shelley. That was my initial opinion. It was later confirmed.
4: Yeah.
3: Why couldn't a woman do this?
4: Sure.
3: It's her roommate. Yeah. There's a lot of things happen between roommates that we don't know about. So it very well could have been.
4: Sure.
2: What happened, if anything, between these roommates was something Detective Elsie was determined to find out, even if he had to get rough.
1: Coming up. Right away, he would become convinced that something just wasn't right between the two girls.
3: What else can you say? It's weird. It's not natural. It's not normal.
1: When Dateline...

0: I kept thinking I was asleep. It was a really bad dream. And this wasn't really happening. I couldn't imagine anything like that ever happening.
1: Definitely a shock.
2: The first stage was denial. That Shelley Nance, their innocent wisp of a sister, had been murdered was almost beyond comprehending. But maybe worse. Quite possibly they weren't going to know who did it. The first and most obvious mystery jumped right out at the experienced eyes that cased her bloody bedroom. Shelley had been dead a while.
3: We could tell by looking at her that she had not been there longer than 24 hours.
2: But this was curious. Her roommate was in the apartment for much of that 24-hour period and claimed she saw and heard nothing amiss. Like Shelley, roommate Ashley Olvera was also 20 years old and from a tiny town, Taft, Texas, not far from Corpus Christi on the other side of the state. Her interest at the Art Institute was animation. She was shy, like Shelley, but more willing to be social. They took her in for questioning.
4: What sort of state was she in?
3: You know, she was upset. She was crying. But it wasn't anything, I don't know. I don't think that I would have had the same reaction had my roommate met that kind of death.
4: It's a little less of a reaction than you might have expected.
3: More of like maybe her puppy got run over than her roommate got killed.
2: Detective Elsie, highly tuned to the subtle reactions of his interviewees, was still seeing in his head the image of that intensely personal murder scene. Could Ashley have been so full of rage?
4: One of the things that can make a roommate situation between two girls deadly is if there is a romantic attachment.
3: Absolutely.
4: Did you go down that path with her?
3: You know, I went down two directions. I went down the part that maybe they were seeing the same guy. I also, because you have to explore the fact that maybe they were romantically involved, Shelley and Ashley, because the degree of injury that that poor girl suffered, as I stated, is personal, which is a lot of vent-up rage.
4: Something like a lover would do, a spurned
3: Absolutely.
4: Lover.
3: Absolutely. Yes, sir. That's correct.
4: And she could well have been that spurned
3: lover.
4: Oh,
3: yes. Yes, she sure could have, without a doubt.
2: Ashley told the detective she discovered the murder after the school sent her home to check on Shelley. Said she knocked on Shelley's closed bedroom door, got no response, and then entered the room.
5: I saw her feet, and she wasn't moving. So I turned on the light, and I said, "Hey, Shelley, are you okay?" She wasn't moving. So I went, and I shook her in her bed.
6: Was she covered up?
5: And originally, the blanket was on
6: her. So you shake her, put the blanket over her.
5: Yes, sir.
6: She don't move, she don't wake up. You pull the cover off of her, shake her again.
5: I saw the blood, and I touched her arm, and she was cold.
6: As soon as you seen that, what happened?
5: I yelled her name I don't know how many times.
2: Ashley told the detective it was all just an innocent mistake. When she told the Art Institute she had seen Shelley alive and well the night before, when in fact Shelley was dead by then. Which didn't make sense to Detective Elsie, any more than did the next thing Ashley said, that it was not unusual for several days to go by without seeing Shelley at all.
3: She said that Shelley was a very private person, that she just would put her headphones on, go into her own world, close her bedroom door, and start drawing.
4: And close the door from the bathroom? Is that what?
3: She had two doors, Shelley did. One that would allow entry into the living room, to her bedroom, and then one from her bedroom to the bathroom.
4: Into the bathroom.
3: Correct.
4: And Ashley claimed that door was closed.
3: Yes.
4: You wouldn't buy that.
3: No.
4: Your first reaction when she said that she hadn't checked on her, hadn't seen her, she lived a bathroom away from this girl.
3: What else can you say? It's weird. It's not natural. It's not normal. You know, if I have a roommate in such a small apartment, if I don't see him, I'm definitely going to hear him. Uh-huh. I'm certainly going to communicate to him. And with two girls, you would think that bathroom would be tied up all the time.
4: Did you suggest that the possibility existed that these two girls didn't like each other? And sometimes girls can be pretty...
3: You know, Ashley told me that they didn't have arguments, but they had disagreements. And I asked her what she meant by disagreement, and she said, well, just girl stuff, you know. Not fights, not, you know, we didn't hate each other. It's just like we kind of live two different worlds.
4: Hmm.
3: Strange.
4: Hard to know whether to buy that or not.
3: Exactly. Many, many twists and turns.
2: Something else. Something potentially huge. Police found spots of blood in the bathroom the girl shared, a bathroom Ashley used after Shelley was murdered. So did she just not see the blood? Or did she leave it there herself? As you'll hear, Detective Elzey used an old-fashioned strategy. He exaggerated the evidence. Another way of saying he didn't exactly tell the truth, in an effort to get Ashley to cough up the truth herself.
3: And you got to dig in people sometimes to really see where they're coming
4: sometimes
3: from.
4: Sometimes you can throw them off stride and it puts them off their story.
3: Absolutely.
6: I don't see how you can miss that big blood right here on the sink. I don't see how you can miss that. I don't see how you can miss this big deal of blood right here on the bathtub. I don't see how you can miss it all on the trash can. How do you do that?
5: I didn't see the trash can, but I remember seeing the little spots of blood on the sink.
6: When did you say that?
5: When I was leaving for school.
6: When? What day?
5: Today.
6: And you still didn't even think to knock on the door?
5: No, sir.
6: To say, hey, Shell, you cut yourself, you hurt, you injured, you need something? That's weird, man.
5: I know it is. I'm telling you everything I know. I mean, Shelly was my roommate. She was my friend. She is my friend. We went to school together, sir. There's no reason why I would harm her.
6: I really believe that something terrible happened between you and Shelly that you're not telling me.
2: Thing is, there was no forced entry. Whoever killed Shelly had a key.
3: You know, when I talked to Ashley, I wasn't the nicest guy in the world. You know, I dug into her pretty hard, especially when I found out there's no forced entry. Ashley had a key.
6: I need to know what happened. I have to have an explanation as to what happened. You're the only one that can tell me.
5: I know, and I'm telling you the truth.
6: Ashley, I don't believe you, honey.
5: I don't believe you.
6: You cut her and you stabbed her, didn't you?
5: No, I did not.
6: You did. I just need to know why you did it.
5: I did not, sir.
6: Yeah, you did. I can prove you did. Something made you snap.
5: I didn't hurt her. I'm looking you straight in the eye, sir.
6: Nobody else could have did it. Nobody else could have did it. Nobody. This looks terrible for you.
5: I know it does.
6: This looks terrible, terrible, terrible for you.
2: No, Detective Elzey did not go easy on Shelley's roommate. But there was a murder to solve. And the first day of an investigation is crucial. Time to bring in the boyfriend.
7: Coming up, Shelley had been stabbed to death. And guess what they're about to find at her boyfriend's place?
3: What a collection he had. He had throwing stars. He had daggers. He had knives. He had swords. Who collects that kind of stuff?
7: When Dateline

0: To say that murder victim Shelley Nance had a boyfriend was perhaps an overstatement, at least as the term is generally used in the 21st century. His name was Nathan Schuck. He was a classmate of the Art Institute, 20 years old like Shelley, and from a Dallas suburb where he grew up with his mom and grandmother. Like Shelley, he seemed reserved, at least to most people. But in class and with close friends, he was energetic. Shelley and Nathan had been going out, if you could call it that, for a couple of months.
1: I didn't even find out till the summer, I think it was like July of 2009, that she had a boyfriend. She said, "By the way, Mom, I've got a boyfriend." I'm like, "You do?" She said, "Yeah, and Dad probably wouldn't like him too much because he's got like a lip piercing and some tattoos."
0: But she told her mom they hadn't even kissed yet.
1: She, as far as I know, had only held his hand like once. She's just naive that way. I sheltered her.
0: Sister Shauna was the only one in the family who'd met Nathan.
2: She introduced me to him as her friend, not her boyfriend.
3: What was he like?
2: He was just nice, goofy kid. I mean, they were joking and making jokes and laughing and having a good time, and you could tell she liked him. She would blush and kind of
3: really
2: giggle.
3: Mm-hmm. She hadn't seen that from her before.
2: Not like that, no.
0: It was a fellow art student, Chris Phillips, who saw them as a couple.
4: She was exactly in the same vein as Nathan, you know. They were both artists, they both loved to draw, they both kind of kept to themselves, and you know, they were pretty quiet.
0: And then one terrible day, Chris heard that a female art student had been killed somehow over at the Falls apartment complex. So, said Chris, he and Nathan and a few others piled into his car and headed over there to see if they could find out what happened. On the way, Chris's cell phone rang. It was a friend named Jeremy, who told them it was Shelley who was dead.
4: I hear those words and I look at Nathan, and it's, you know, it's one of those defining moments in your life where it's like, what happens now?
3: Did you hand him the phone or did you tell him yourself?
4: No, I told Jeremy that he needs to tell him, you know, so I handed him my phone and, you know, it's, you know, you kind of see this sudden shift of emotion going from worry to absolute just, I don't think I'll ever forget the way he looked at me as he was listening to Jeremy talk to him. You know, his eyes were so just broken.
0: In some kind of denial, at least according to Chris, they knocked at Shelley's apartment door. No answer. So they hurried to Jeremy's place, also at the Falls, to see if he knew anything more.
4: And the police showed up, and they grabbed him by the arm and yanked him out the door, and they started talking to him.
3: Not gently?
4: No, no. They were talking to him, and then they got in the car and went. And I didn't see him for the rest of the day.
0: In a murder so up close and personal, so vicious, boyfriend Nathan naturally became a person of interest immediately. When officers brought him to Dallas Police Headquarters, Detective Elsey was more than ready to ask Nathan some very personal and specific questions about his relationship with Shelley.
5: Are you a virgin?
6: Yeah.
5: Shelley a virgin, to your knowledge? Y'all ever discuss sexual intercourse? Never. She's been in your bedroom before with the light off.
6: Yeah.
5: What do y'all do?
6: We were sitting there playing video games.
5: Never tried anything sexual with her? She never tried anything sexual with you? You kiss her?
6: No, no, no.
5: You never kissed her? She's a girlfriend 2 months and you never kissed her? Why? It was weird.
6: It was my first girlfriend.
0: Detective Elsey had never heard of a college romantic relationship like that. The question was, could he believe it?
7: How many 19 and 20-year-old people proclaim to have a girlfriend or boyfriend who have not kissed them?
0: Nathan also said he hadn't seen or spoken with Shelley since several days before the murder. In fact, he said he spent much of the week back home with his mom and grandmother. Was he telling the truth? Standard procedure, Detective Elsey checked out Nathan's body for scratches.
5: All right, turn around. Can't turn back around, look at me. Let me get these scrapes right here. And scratches.
6: Oh, I usually scratch myself.
0: Again, could he believe that?
7: We asked him, can we go to your apartment? You know, describe your apartment. Do you have knives? Do you have swords? Do you have this? And he answered kind of some weird stuff.
3: Funny thing is, he did.
7: He did. And what a collection he had. He had throwing stars. He had daggers. He had knives. He had swords. Who collects that kind of stuff?
0: Then, Detective Elsie learned something very interesting from Shelley's mom. Something Shelley had told her mom not long before she was killed.
1: She said, Mom, I'm thinking about breaking up with Nathan. She said, I just don't have the feelings for him that I think I should. You know, I just don't, you know, don't see the relationship going anywhere.
0: Had a furious young man struck back at the woman who rejected him? A not uncommon motive for murder, as the detective knew very well. He confronted Nathan.
5: Shelley told her mom that she told you y'all's through.
6: No.
5: Yeah.
6: No, she didn't.
5: Her mama told me that, son. I talked to her mom. Don't call me a damn liar. I just talked to her mama. Her mama, Shelley told her mom that y'all didn't have nothing in common and that it was over, that it was through.
6: She never said that.
5: You something else. You're a damn psychopath. Are you like Voodoo Doo and La La Land? Does shit not register to you?
6: Nothing makes sense. I'm just waiting to wake up.
5: That's right. You're waiting to wake up. And what'd you do with the knife?
6: I wasn't there.
5: Nathan, you're damn liar.
6: I didn't do anything with the knife.
5: Yeah, you did.
0: Detective Elsie made no apology for the aggressive tone of his interrogation. There was more to learn about this closed-off young man, for whom questions about knives would have an extra special meaning.
8: Coming up, someone offers a new and unsettling portrait of Nathan's relationship with Shelley.
9: Nathan was actually stalking Shelley everywhere she goes.
8: When Dateline...

0: The murder of Shelley Nance set off a wave of deep anxiety around the apartment complex called The Falls. This is where some of the art students lived, and now where one of them was murdered. Was the killer out there somewhere? Or worse, even among them? If this could happen to a sweet, quiet homebody like Shelley, surely none of them was safe.
1: I think a lot of people immediately after hearing about this kind of went into this panic mode and it's like, okay, if it was her, is it going to be me next?
0: In fact, in short order, the Art Institute of Dallas moved its students out of the Falls and into a more secure apartment complex in a safer part of town. But with the investigation just days old, they didn't know what police were thinking. That this was no random crime. That it was personal, an inside job, so to speak. They were looking at people close to Shelley, someone who had a key, like a boyfriend or a roommate. Someone who knew she'd be asleep and then surprised her, attacked her with a knife.
2: She was small in stature. She was a little girl. It wouldn't take much.
0: But who? As tough as Detective Elsie was with roommate Ashley and boyfriend Nathan, he was not much farther along than when he started. And so he spent some time with a few of Nathan's friends, like his roommate, Daniel William.
3: You're a little older than the other kids. They're all kind of 18, 19, and you're...
4: Yes, I was 26 years old.
0: Hadn't always been easy for Daniel. He, too, was a little different. For one thing, he'd been born in Indonesia and struggled with some rude culture shocks when his family moved to America. Still, he put on a brave face and served in the Navy, and then signed up to study interactive media at the Art Institute. If anybody knew what Nathan was up to, it would be Daniel, whose role in the student department was almost like a den mother.
4: I became a big brother to him. You know, I was like, do your homework, take him to school, pick him up from school, and things like that.
3: Well, yes, I mean, you were. You were helping him with his homework. You were making his lunches. You were, you know, cleaning up after him. You were driving him to school.
4: Yes.
3: He was afraid.
4: I was like a father to him, yes.
3: But the way it was described later was more like you were a mother to him. I mean, you were
4: Well,
3: just...
4: yes, that was his own words.
0: Daniel worried about Nathan, he said. Saw early red flags in Nathan's behavior toward this first girlfriend of his. Nathan, he said, seemed obsessed with Shelley, maybe dangerously.
4: I started to notice that Nathan had...

0: I'd miss his classes. And finally, I talked to Shelley's roommate, Ashley. And what she told me shocked me, because from her own words, Nathan was actually stalking Shelley everywhere she goes.
1: And after Shelley was murdered, he said he saw scratches on Nathan's body, which, in fact, the police had noticed, too. And then Daniel added something very interesting. He picked up Nathan from school on Thursday night. That's the day of the killing. It was more than 12 hours before Shelley's body was discovered, he said. And Nathan behaved like someone who felt, what, guilty?
2: Kind of have like a bad mood or something.
3: For what did he tell you?
2: Right before I went to sleep, I heard him crying in his room.
3: What was he crying for? Did you not know that she was approaching him?
2: I knocked on his door. I asked him, like, are you okay? He's like, yeah. I was like, why? Because I heard you crying. I was like, no. But his face was red because, like, you know, when people cry, their faces are red. I said,
3: did he tell you why he was crying?
2: I don't know if he is or not, because he said he's not crying.
3: He looks, but yeah. He looks upset. Yeah. I mean, you live with this guy for so long that you know that, you know, obviously something's bothering.
1: Which is what their friend Chris Phillips thought, too. Daniel knew Nathan well. In fact, said Chris, Daniel kept a helpful eye out for a lot of people at the school.
4: He was very bright, friendly, eager to help anyone out. You know, he was that guy that a lot of people knew, and he would walk into, say, the student lounge, and everybody would be like, hey, it's Daniel, you know.
1: Nice guy.
4: Yeah, very nice guy.
1: A nice guy who was telling Detective Elsie he was troubled about Nathan. And then, when the detective dug a little deeper among other people who knew Nathan, he began to hear a different take on the kid who was supposedly too shy to kiss his girlfriend.
5: Some people would describe him as a little bitty, scrawny kid, kind of introverted, who just lived and breathed his artwork. Other people would say, the guy had a temper.
1: Ashley said she heard the same thing.
6: One of my friends was saying, he's like, you know, I never really want to see Nathan angry, and I asked him why. And they said, have you ever seen him play a video game? He kind of just like pops if he doesn't get something.
1: Then the police searched Nathan's bedroom and found his collection of knives, which was not the only thing Nathan liked to collect. He also kept a very unusual costume, which anybody who searched social media could readily see.
7: Just Google his name at the time, and his MySpace page came up, and he's dressed as a ninja.
8: Yeah.
7: And he clearly has an obsession with ninjas.
8: And knives.
7: And knives, yeah.
1: Former reporter Scott Goldstein covered the case for the Dallas Morning News.
7: As the investigation went on, there were some other pieces of key evidence that pointed to him even more so.
1: Perhaps the most startling was a remarkable piece of evidence that police discovered in Daniel and...
5: kind of introverted... who just lived and breathed his artwork. Other people would say, the guy had a temper.
1: Ashley said she heard the same thing.
6: One of my friends was saying, he's like, you know, I never really want to see Nathan angry, and I asked him why. And they said, have you ever seen him play a video game? He kind of just like pops if he doesn't get something.
1: Then the police searched Nathan's bedroom and found his collection of knives, which was not the only thing Nathan liked to collect. He also kept a very unusual costume, which anybody who searched social media could readily see.
7: Just Google his name at the time, and his MySpace page came up, and he's dressed as a ninja.
8: Yeah.
7: And he clearly has an obsession with ninjas.
8: And knives.
7: And knives, yeah.
1: Former reporter Scott Goldstein covered the case for the Dallas Morning News.
7: As the investigation went on, there were some other pieces of key evidence that pointed to him even more so.
1: Perhaps the most startling was a remarkable piece of evidence that police discovered in Daniel and Nathan's apartment.
0: I'm paying attention to what was found in the bathroom.
1: In your bathroom?
0: No, not my bathroom. Nathan's bathroom.
1: A plastic baggie with blood on it in Nathan's bathroom.
5: That changes his whole case. And when he's asked about that piece of evidence, he locks up. Now he's not that little boy I've been talking to. Now he's a man, and he understands his situation, and he says, I need a lawyer.
8: Just like that?
5: Absolutely.
1: and clammed right up.
5: He locked up tight. He sure did.
1: Also, remember, whoever killed Shelley must have had a key to her apartment. There was no sign whatever of forced entry. Nathan may well have had a key. And Shelley told her mother she was thinking of breaking up with Nathan. Did she tell him? Did he use one of his many knives to get even? Is that why the bloody baggie was in his bathroom?
5: The kid, being a boyfriend, has got a motive. He could have very well did it. He could have very well had a key. He could have very well slipped in there undetected, been in there from, you know, she could have invited him in for all we know, did what he did for whatever reason he chose, and then left.
1: It was not looking good for Nathan. Not at all.
9: Coming up, the focus widens to include another student, someone Shelley had once expressed concerns about.
10: Trying to corner her in the hallways at school, texting her on the phone, saying, we need to talk. She's like, he's really weirding me out.
9: When Dateline...

0: They took Shelley Nance's body back to Itley, Texas, not quite a week after the murder, held her funeral at the family's church, and it seemed like the whole town was there, along with many of Shelley's fellow students from the Art Institute of Dallas.
1: It was the most horrible thing we've ever been through. The day after the funeral, I was ready to kill somebody.
0: The Institute held a memorial, too, and it was there Shelley's parents met Nathan for the first time.
2: He came up and wanted to shake my hand, and I couldn't do it. I didn't want to look at him. I didn't want to touch him, because if he had something to do with killing my Shelley, I didn't want to pretend that it was okay.
0: Shelley Nance was just 20 when she was attacked and killed in her off-campus apartment here in Dallas. Tiny, quiet, sweet, and defenseless. The last person anyone would want dead. Everyone said that. But clearly someone did. The police already had Ashley on their list of suspects.
3: I've interviewed her. I'm satisfied that I can set her to the side for the time being. She's not going anywhere.
4: And she's not eliminated yet.
3: Absolutely not. No, no, no.
0: But for the moment, detectives were concentrating a lot of attention on Nathan. But carefully, they weren't done. Not yet. Gotta take it slow.
3: We try to look at it from a distance. You can't let your personal emotions get involved.
4: Yeah.
3: You can't allow tunnel vision to take over. Your job is...
0: Shelley Nance was just 20 when she was attacked and killed in her off-campus apartment here in Dallas. Tiny, quiet, sweet, and defenseless. The last person anyone would want dead. Everyone said that. But clearly someone did. The police already had Ashley on their list of suspects.
3: I've interviewed her. I'm satisfied that I can set her to the side for the time being. She's not going anywhere.
4: And she's not eliminated yet.
3: Absolutely not. No, no, no.
0: But for the moment, detectives were concentrating a lot of attention on Nathan. But carefully, they weren't done. Not yet. Gotta take it slow.
3: We try to look at it from a distance. You can't let your personal emotions get involved.
4: Yeah.
3: You can't allow tunnel vision to take over. Your job is to investigate, look at the evidence, and then go where the evidence leads you.
0: Detectives were still canvassing fellow students and teachers and school administrators, anybody who could help them nail down Nathan's movements on Thursday morning, the time of the murder. And again, if anybody knew, it would be Daniel, who, after all, watched over Nathan, drove him around, looked after him. But it turned out Nathan was at home in suburban Dallas the night before the murder. His mother drove him to school that Thursday morning. He said he was doing homework in a computer lab at the time of the murder. But was he?
5: And he was in school from what time to what time?
6: I don't know.
5: What time did you pick him up Thursday?
6: Today I picked him up around 10.
0: Detective Elsie also asked Daniel what he was doing on Thursday morning. Routine questioning.
6: From Starbucks. I just texted Ashley if she wants to go eat lunch. From there, I went to White Rock Lake, and because I was supposed to take a picture, but I forgot to bring my camera for an assignment. And from there, I went to my friend's place.
5: And you forgot your camera, so you went to whose house?
6: Jessica Howard.
5: What time did you get there?
6: Around 12:30-ish. But she wasn't home.
0: Perfectly reasonable. No apparent reason not to believe him. But did Daniel know something more than he was saying? Detectives talked to Chris Phillips, too. Chris was Daniel's roommate before Nathan moved in. And it was great at first, said Chris. But Daniel ended up doing more of the house chores, and resentments began to fester about things like trash not taken out and so on. Daniel turned out to be something of a neat freak, and needy, maybe.
7: I'm a college guy, so I wanted to interact with women and bring them to our apartment and stuff. And he wasn't very excited about that. He didn't really want me to bring people to the apartment that he didn't know. And
4: people or women?
7: Well, it was I guess it was both.
8: Did you understand what this was all about?
7: You know, at first I didn't, but over time, let's see, what's a good word for it? Kind of needy, you know, towards me. Like, he needed me to hang out with him more than anybody else.
8: He wanted to be central in your
7: right.
8: existence.
7: Yeah.
8: Did you understand when you were first hanging out with him and deciding to move in there that he was gay?
7: No, I didn't know. But as time went on, he eventually came out to me. I had essentially just started to figure he was anyways. Mm-hmm. And, you know, I was absolutely cool with it. I had no problem.
8: But did he, like, make a request? Did he want to have a romantic relationship with
7: you? No, he never made any kind of request like that towards me.
0: Shelley's mother, Cynthia, had heard a thing or two about Daniel as well, from Shelley, who told her some stories about what happened when she started dating Nathan.
9: Trying to corner her in the hallways at school, texting her on the phone, trying to call her and saying, we need to talk. She's like, what does he need to talk to me about? She said, he's really weirding me out.
8: And she kept refusing to talk to him.
9: She's not a confrontational type person. She didn't want to know what it was he wanted. She said she ended up asking Nathan, and come to find out he was just insulted that they weren't inviting him to go out with them on dates, which I thought was rather weird to begin with, too.
8: She said, Why did she find this out?
9: Yeah, she said that's what he told her. She said, well, you're being inconsiderate of his feelings.
8: What did she think about that? Did she have an opinion about this?
9: She just thought it was strange that he'd want to go out on a date with them. She's like, you know, if we were over at his apartment and we'd be like playing video games or something in Nathan's bedroom, he'd open the door and stand there in the doorway watching them, you know. She said, this is just weird.
8: That is pretty weird.
9: Yeah, she said they just got to the point where they'd go to her apartment instead.
0: Strange. But did it have anything to do with Shelley's murder? Maybe. And maybe not. But, just maybe, there were three murder suspects now.
10: Coming up, which of them had a key to Shelley's place? The roommate did, of course, but according to her, one of the others had had access to it at least once.
11: You know, you made a copy of it?
12: No, but now that, if the possibility is there, it's the only time I've ever had an access to somebody.
10: When Dateline continues...

0: A terrible helplessness, angry and impotent, piled onto the grief that laid low the Nance family during that autumn of 2009.
1: It's just kind of scary that somebody could be out there that's capable of doing these type of things, and, you know, who is it?
0: The answer wouldn't bring her back, of course. Nothing was going to be the way it was ever again. But finding out who did it? Now that was a need. Intense. The Dallas Police Department was zeroing in on the boyfriend, Nathan. And so detectives decided to interview Daniel a second time. After all, he lived with Nathan. Maybe Daniel could tell them more. And then something odd happened. Daniel changed his own story a little. Remember the story of where he was day of the murder? This time, he added something.
2: 10:15 to 10:20, you leave Starbucks. Where do you go?
3: To White Rock Lake.
2: Okay. Specifically at White Rock Lake, where?
3: Well, I went to Walmart first, then White Rock Lake.
2: Okay. You can't leave that out. So you go straight from Starbucks to Walmart.
3: Mm-hmm.
2: How long, what did you do at Walmart?
3: I got a hair dye.
2: Okay.
3: Soap.
2: What?
3: And gloves to color my hair.
0: Wait, Walmart? He did not reveal any stop at Walmart during his first interview. And then he amended his story again, just slightly. After the Walmart and the trip to White Rock Lake, he said, he went to visit that friend, Jessica. Discovered she wasn't home, he'd said that already. But this time, he added one little detail. Where his friend lived.
2: You get back in your car, where do you go?
3: I went to the Falls to go to my friend's house, Jessica Howard.
0: The Falls apartment complex. That's where Shelley was killed. Daniel didn't mention the Falls the first time he was interrogated.
2: Why did you leave that part out?
3: Because I was mugged over there, sir.
0: Mugged? And yet he somehow failed to mention that during his first long session of questioning?
4: Coincidentally, while he's at this same complex, he's approached by a black male with a knife who robs him.
0: The robber took $40 in cash and his backpack, said Daniel.
2: You didn't tell me a damn thing about getting robbed. You know why? Because that's you didn't get robbed. The robbery never happened.
0: Clearly, Detective Elsie didn't believe him for a minute, and in fact, no evidence of the claimed mugging ever turned up. But it was that little crumb of truth inside the suspected lie that caught Detective Elsie's attention. Daniel's admission that he went to the Falls on the morning of the murder.
2: What you did, son, is put yourself right there at that complex when that little girl was killed. That's exactly what you did. Dad, you killed that girl. You took a knife and you stabbed her. I want to know why you did it.
5: I didn't do
2: it. You killed that girl, man. You killed her. You stabbed her and you killed her.
5: I did not do it.
2: You did. Yes, you absolutely did. All I want to do is hear the truth. I know what the evidence is going to tell me.
0: He shoved a photo of Shelley, dead, covered in blood, in front of Daniel.
2: You remember looking like that? That's your handiwork. That's what she looked like when you finished with her. Look at her. Don't cover your face. Look at her. That's what you did to her. That's what you did to her. That's what Mom and Daddy had to look at. What do you think about that? Think about the last word she said. Think about the last thing you heard that say, that girl say before she took her last breath. You think about it. How can you live with yourself? Take your damn hand away from your eyes and look at me. And tell me how you treat a girl like that. Tell me how you do that.
5: I didn't do it, sir.
0: However, by then, detectives had heard that Daniel was not fond of Shelley. because he felt she was a bad influence on Nathan's studies, which wasn't true, by the way, but that's what Daniel claimed. And then his friend suggested what might be the real reason. Daniel disliked Shelley because he was jealous, didn't like Nathan spending time with a girl. Detective Elsie turned up the heat even more.
2: How can you despise a human being that bad? She never did nothing to you. How did you hate that girl so much?
3: I did.
2: You hate her enough to kill her over a dude?
3: I did.
2: You hate her that much that she took Nathan away from you that much that she caused you so much problems in your personal relationship that the only answer was to kill her. That's it.
0: 2 days after that interview, it was once again Ashley's turn to talk. And she also revealed something she had not said before. Remember, it was quite apparent that whoever killed Shelley must have had a key to her apartment. There was no sign of forced entry. Well, now, Ashley told the detectives that a month before the murder, Daniel borrowed her car, which would have been neither here nor there, except the key to her apartment was attached to her car keys.
2: You know if you made a copy of it?
6: No, but now that, like, if the possibility is there, that's the only time I ever had my keys to somebody. Because I always have my keys.
0: Daniel may or may not have copied the key. But as much as the detectives wanted to make an arrest, they had to be sure they had the right person or persons.
4: A lot of times you got one shot at it. And if you don't do it right, that killer could walk for life. And that's the last thing I want to do.
7: Coming up, finally, detectives believe they've zeroed in on their killer.
4: When all of these facts come together, there's no other suspect.
7: When Dateline...

0: A few weeks after the murder of art student Shelley Nance, the police were waiting for the results of a test they hoped would explain everything. The DNA on that bloody baggie found in Nathan's bathroom.
1: If it comes back to Shelley, we've got a golden ticket. We know who committed, well, we know one or two people or both committed this murder. It's not by coincidence that this girl ends up dead and her blood ends up in their apartment in the bathroom. Daniel killed her, Nathan killed her, or they both killed her.
0: Hope for the investigators. Dread for art student Chris Phillips.
2: I lived with both of them. And to think that, you know, I was living with someone that would do this.
0: And then finally, the lab results came in.
1: DNA confirmed that that blood come from Shelley. And then you have to sit back, scratch your head, and say, well, I wonder if both these guys did it. And then, if you go with that theory, what is the motive? Robbery? No. Rape? No. How would you get these two people on the same page to kill this young girl?
0: There was one other possibility. Did Daniel frame Nathan by planting that bag in his bathroom? After all, he lived in the same apartment. So detectives went about the painstaking work of verifying every moment in the lives of those two young men on the day of the murder. And
1: Nathan was a hard, hard suspect. But after we do our timelines and we interview people and we check his phone and we check surveillance videos and witnesses at class, he had an alibi. He was at school when we believe Shelley was killed.
0: But Daniel? Daniel, remember, had given the police a shifting alibi. Didn't tell them in his first interview that he stopped by a Walmart store to buy hair dye. But as detectives thought about it, that new little nugget raised more questions.
1: I mean, this is a young kid, not old enough to have to cover, you know, whatever they're covering. I mean, his hair looked fine to me. I thought it a little odd.
0: Did he actually go to Walmart at all that morning? They subpoenaed this Walmart surveillance video. And sure enough, there was Daniel in the Walmart when he said he was. But why hair dye? Could it be he really wanted the protective gloves that are generally included in a hair dye kit?
1: Gloves is important because there's evidence at the scene where a glove turned up.
0: Not a whole glove, of course, but a tiny piece of material that appeared to have been torn from a rubber glove. So they requested a copy of Daniel's Walmart receipt, and what do you know? The type of hair dye he bought came with a pair of gloves, which did not match the snippet of blue material found at the crime scene. But Daniel, it turned out, bought something else that morning at the Walmart. A whole box of disposable gloves in blue nitrile. Was that the same material as that tiny glove fragment found under Shelley's wrist? Why, yes, it was.
1: We're able to scientifically connect that little sliver of glove found at the scene as being of the same manufacturer and consistency of that glove that Walmart sold on the day that Daniel purchased those gloves.
0: That was huge. Real evidence linking Daniel to the crime scene.
1: When all these facts come together, there's no other suspect. And the reason that Shelley was killed is because she stood in the way of a romantic rendezvous that he so desperately wanted with Nathan.
0: On November 4th, 2009, 8 weeks after Shelley's murder, they arrested Daniel William. The arrest was, for Shelley's family, a double-edged thing. They were relieved, of course. But until then, the police had not told them that Shelley had been stabbed 42 times.
3: Oh, my God, I almost passed out. 42 exact. And I just thought, oh, my God.
0: So, Prosecutor Dewey Mitchell got the case then and right away could see the problem. This was a circumstantial case in which the accused would likely say the other guy did it.
4: Especially in a case like this.
0: So he sent out his investigator, Hoyt Hoffman, to second-guess the police.
5: You have to make sure that no stone's left unturned.
0: And then, They strategize.
4: We spent, I would say, half or more of our time actually working it the other way, saying, okay, well, let's say that the other person did it.
5: Nathan.
4: Let's say Nathan did it, or let's say Ashley did it. And let's look at the evidence, and does that bear fruit, or is that something where you look at them and it just doesn't work? Because we wanted to make sure we got the right person.
5: Could you have prosecuted Nathan?
4: Absolutely. Absolutely. I mean, it would have been an easy case.
5: Really?
4: Absolutely. To come in and say, he did it, he's the boyfriend. Anytime you have a stabbing, you immediately look to whoever that person's romantically involved with.
0: So they called in Nathan yet again, tested his answers.
6: Multiple times.
5: Ashley, too?
4: Yes.
0: They finally arrived at the same conclusion the Dallas police did, that neither Ashley nor Nathan killed Shelley. Had to be Daniel, and Daniel alone. But making the case in court might not be so easy.
6: This is one of those cases where circumstantial is kind. I mean, you had no fingerprints, you had no DNA, you had no bloody clothes on the suspect. You had no incriminating statements, really, just some sort of weird stuff. But
4: yeah, it's a tough case. Tough case.
7: Circumstantial is a correct word.
0: Question was, could they make the case? Or would a jury believe they'd reached the wrong conclusion?
8: Coming up, motive. It's been tricky to pin down in this case, but in court, prosecutors present jurors with a theory of everything.
4: That's why this whole thing happened.
8: When Dateline

0: It was at the trial when Sam and Cynthia Nance finally came face to face with the man accused of killing their youngest daughter. Or, more accurately, their eyes boring a stare into the back of Daniel Williams' head. It was November 2011.
1: I wanted him to look at me, and he wouldn't do it. So that told me right there he had to have done it because he's so ashamed to even look at me in the face.
0: Chris Phillips saw Daniel in court, too, when Chris testified for the state.
2: I'm very cool under pressure, but something about seeing him that day was very shocking for me. I look over at Daniel, and I give him a nod, like, I see you, and he nods back, and it was just kind of this tension.
0: Scott Goldstein covered the trial. Could tell right away this could be unusual.
3: The opening line, I think, for the prosecutors was, there are two people on the face of the earth who could have done this. They said up front that it's about these two men.
0: Nathan and Daniel, a boyfriend incapable of murder, the prosecutor would say, and that boy's roommate, driven by jealousy.
4: We couldn't just go in and say, here's the physical evidence and the circumstantial evidence, and you know he did it. We had to then show all the evidence that we had that showed Nathan didn't do it, because we knew that was going to be the defense.
0: And as for Daniel,
4: I told him in opening statement, it is bizarre as it is brutal. And I wanted them to know that they would be hearing a case where their first reaction was going to be, how could this happen? This is crazy. I didn't want to be in the middle of the case and them trying to figure out, wait, what's going on and why are we looking at this guy and not that guy? This one.
0: Then the prosecutor presented his theory, a story of how it went down. Shelley, a known night owl, had been up all Wednesday night into Thursday morning on her computer until 6 a.m. when she went to sleep. Ashley left for school. Then Daniel entered the apartment, possibly with Ashley's key, the one he'd secretly copied when he borrowed her car and key ring a month before. Once inside the apartment, he stabbed Shelley to death. He cleaned up any evidence of his presence and got out of there. But he could not erase all the evidence. Like, for example, his text messages that morning, particularly his text to Ashley before the murder. He can be seen sending some of those texts while at the Walmart on this surveillance video.
5: Timing was starting after the 10 o'clock hour on September 10th, and it was 1 minute, the next minute, the next minute, the next minute. Then there was a pause for an hour and something. He was asking her in those text messages if she wanted to go to lunch with him.
4: He was hammer texting her, and it was one of those situations where I have no doubt in my mind. He was texting her to see whether or not she was going to leave that classroom. She repeatedly told him no, that she was in class, that she wasn't interested. And the fact that he kept asking just showed that he really wanted to make sure he'd get away with what he was about to do.
5: And that she wasn't home also.
6: Right. So that was key. He had to make sure that there was nobody in the apartment.
4: Absolutely.
0: Then Daniel stopped texting her for almost 2 hours and then resumed again. And remember, in his first interview with the police, Daniel lied about where he was the morning of the murder. And then, in a second interview, he told them he went to the falls that morning. And that bit was true, the prosecutor said. But when Daniel claimed he went there to meet another female classmate for a photo assignment, that was a lie, said the prosecutor.
4: We talked to her, and she said that there was no reason for him to have ever been there. He didn't contact her about coming in and doing any such project. And so then the other lie, though, that was in that was he then told the detectives about going straight home.
6: Mm-hmm.
4: And when the detective started to look at the cell phone records of his location after we believe he committed the offense, he went to an entirely different location. And so he did not go home. He went 30 minutes north of town, stayed up there for some period of time before coming back.
0: Getting rid of his bloody clothing and the murder weapon and other evidence, the prosecutor figured, none of which police were able to find, though they searched thoroughly through the area.
4: In this case, we had someone who committed this crime and then did a fantastic job of cleaning up and not leaving evidence. And after the fact, told multiple lies.
0: In fact, the prosecutor said Daniel was so good at cleaning up, it would be reasonable to assume he was framing Nathan when he left that one piece of obvious evidence, the bloody baggie in Nathan's bathroom. And then there was Daniel's complicated relationship with Nathan, and by extension, Shelley.
4: We would hear these stories about him getting upset because he didn't get offered to go to breakfast with people, or he wasn't invited to go to the movies with Nathan and his girlfriend. And it was just a consistent, pervasive feeling that Daniel would tell anybody who was willing to listen about how he was slighted by not being involved. And part of the chain of events, too, was the fact that he was not invited by Nathan and Shelley to go to some anime festival here in Dallas.
6: I see.
4: The weekend before this ended up happening.
6: So Nathan went with Shelley and left him at home.
4: Absolutely.
0: It was one weird triangle. The prosecution argued that Daniel felt left out, became increasingly jealous, and then angry. And then his anger turned to rage at Shelley.
4: That's why this whole thing happened. I believe he had hate in his heart for her.
0: But remember, in a court of law, a defendant is innocent until proven guilty. And Daniel?
2: My mother asked me if I killed Shelley, and I told her, Mama, I'm not the one who committed this. I'm not the one who killed her.
7: Coming up, Daniel's defense tries a single bold tactic to cast suspicion on Nathan. And they've got plenty of ammunition.
4: What they had in their pocket is the boyfriend who we knew the girlfriend was thinking about breaking up with, who happens to be obsessed with knives.
7: What would the jury make of all that?

0: Daniel William, as was his right, declined to testify when he went on trial for killing Shelley Nance. So he did not himself point at Nathan and accuse him of committing the murder. But of course he didn't have to. His attorney did it for him. It was not a surprise to Prosecutor Dewey Mitchell.
1: They said it could have been Nathan, and it could have been a random person. Mm-hmm. And that by the time the state's done with its case, you're not going to be able to know who did this crime. They just don't have evidence. I think it's a pretty good strategy.
2: Yeah.
1: I think it was the only strategy. You know, this wasn't a self-defense case, and it wasn't an insanity case.
2: No.
1: So it had to be somebody else.
2: Well, it makes sense. I mean, again, did you have blood?
3: No.
2: Do you have DNA?
3: No.
1: What they had in their pocket, my star witness is the boyfriend who we knew the girlfriend was thinking about breaking up with,
2: mm-hmm.
1: who happens to be obsessed with knives.
2: And, oh, by the way, he's appearing online in a ninja costume, for heaven's sake.
1: When he was cross-examined by the defense, they just left the picture of him with the mask on up on the screen.
2: Make you worry just a little bit, I would think. And that just happens to be how young women tend to die. They get murdered by jealous boyfriends who don't want them to leave.
1: Absolutely.
2: And that's exactly what she was going to do.
1: Absolutely.
0: The defense attorney's strategy was perfectly clear. Point out that the state's evidence was circumstantial and then blame Nathan, which he did repeatedly. We certainly wanted to know more about the reason for the defense strategy, its opinion of the charges and the evidence. But at Daniel's direction, his attorney declined our request for an interview. And in court, called just one witness. No, not Daniel. Daniel did not testify. The witness was Shelley's mother, Cynthia.
4: At first, they said since I was going to be called that I couldn't sit in the courtroom during the whole trial. And I'm sorry, I was going to raise a conniption fit because I was going to be there.
2: Uh-huh.
4: And the judge decided, yeah, it would be okay.
0: Why call Cynthia Nance? Do you remember that conversation in which Shelley told her mother she was thinking of breaking up with Nathan? That, said the defense, gave Nathan a motive, but certainly not Daniel. Cynthia was incensed by the question she was asked.
4: For them to call me and ask questions, trying to make it sound like that her conversation with me wanting to break up with Nathan would be the reason why Nathan would go and kill her, you know. I didn't want him twisting my words to make it sound like the things that I said made it reflect more on Nathan than less on Daniel.
2: So did that work out for them, or did it backfire?
5: It didn't work out because Shelley's mother also testified when she was cross-examined by the prosecution that as far as she knew, Shelley never had that conversation with Nathan. So Nathan
2: wouldn't have known.
5: He wouldn't have known. So that kind of kills the idea that that could have been a motive if he didn't even know that they were going to break up.
0: Still, one way or another, Nathan may have felt he was on trial as much as Daniel was. So, in their closing argument, the prosecutors had to essentially act as Nathan's defense attorneys.
5: One of the prosecutors pointed at him and remarked, this is basically a scared little boy who spent that week at home with his grandmommy cutting the crust off his bread.
1: I told the jury he was yellow as mustard without the spice.
4: He was a scrawny little kid. Shelley probably could have took him in her sleep, you know.
0: But was Daniel William capable of so brutal a murder of someone he barely knew? The jurors would have to make up their minds without hearing a word from Daniel. So when we spoke with him, Daniel had a great deal to say about the case against him.
6: Now, I'm not trying to accuse Nathan of murder. I'm just trying to find out where was he. But I do have suspect.
2: Oh.
7: Coming up, just who is Daniel talking about? Someone the police never even looked at.
2: He put the baggie in the bathroom.
6: No, I'm saying he have access to my house.

0: Daniel William, on trial for murdering Shelley Nance, has a complaint about the way the world is. Though he didn't testify, he wanted us to know something about him, and his concern that people, young people especially, lack courtesy. They're just too rude. Like, for example, the young people he lived with at the Art Institute of Dallas.
1: What I was trying to do is be courteous to the people that live around you.
2: A lot of discourtesy expressed by these kids. That's been a problem.
1: I mean,
2: you see that everywhere.
1: Yes.
2: I mean, people don't have right attitudes about respect and doing the right thing.
1: Manners and courtesy.
2: Manners and courtesy.
1: Yes.
0: Which is what he was up against, said Daniel, first with roommate Chris Phillips, and then with Nathan. But just as happened with Chris, Daniel went through an enamored stage first.
1: One day, Chris brought Nathan home. And when I first saw him, I was like, wow, you know, this kid is good looking.
0: Daniel, who is gay, was attracted at first, he admitted.
2: You were infatuated.
1: Not anymore.
2: No, but not anymore by a few months into the relationship?
1: No, I've never had no sexual relationship whatsoever with him except for being a platonic friend.
2: Did you ever try to initiate a sexual relationship?
1: No.
2: Not at all?
1: No,
2: Didn't hint at it? Nothing?
1: No.
0: Friends, like Chris Phillips, however, said they saw something else going on.
2: I mean, essentially they were saying you were obsessed with Nathan, that he was becoming more interested in Shelley, that it seemed to bother you, according to those who saw you, it seemed to bother you a great deal.
1: Yes, he was stalking her.
2: Well, or that he was actually hanging out with her a lot. They'd play video games together.
1: True.
2: And they didn't include you.
1: True.
2: And they didn't include you in places they went to see other people. They left you out. You were feeling like left out by
1: these
2: two.
1: I did feel left out because I told Nathan, you know, it's very rude that, you know, you didn't ask me if I want to do this or to do that with you. Now,
2: all those things you had done for him.
1: Yes.
2: And he is just basically shoveling you out the door.
1: Yes. I came to him and talked to him about it. I told him that it was very rude. And, you know, it's not that I felt left out, but it's just that it was very rude. And so,
2: of course you felt left out. It
1: no,
2: would not,
1: not
2: be
1: really.
2: Human of you if you didn't feel left out.
1: Well, at first, yes, I did. But let me tell you this. After I talked to him, before he goes out with Sally, he would ask me. I was like, and I said, no, I don't want to go. Don't worry about it.
0: We asked Daniel about something Shelley told her mom, that Daniel kept trying to corner her, speak to her alone, that it bothered her. His reply? He did approach Shelley. But only out of concern for Nathan.
1: No, I was actually asking her, I was like, is there something wrong? Because he's literally failing his classes.
2: So you, as his big brother, mother figure, whatever it was, felt a responsibility for him, and it was because of his obsession with Shelley.
1: I believe so.
2: Did she tell you to lay off?
1: No, no. She actually thanked me for bringing up the issue, and then that's where I left it.
0: Of course, it was quite easy for us to check his claim that Nathan was failing his classes, was he? No. But listen now to Daniel's central claim, that for evidence of who killed Shelley, one need look no further than that plastic baggie stained with her blood and found in Nathan's bathroom. Daniel swore he didn't put it there.
1: They're telling me that I'm obsessed with Nathan, so therefore I was the one who committed this crime. My question is, okay, if that was true, why would I put it in there?
2: Because once you realize it's either you or Nathan, you better blame Nathan.
1: Okay, that's what you would think, that, right? For me to blame Nathan, but I didn't. I, to this day, do
2: you
1: not...
2: You just did.
1: I'm not trying to accuse Nathan of murder. I'm just trying to find out where was he. But I do have a suspect.
2: Oh.
1: Where was Christopher Phillips at this time?
0: Chris Phillips? Now that was a new one.
2: He put the baggie in the bathroom.
1: No, I'm saying he have access to my house.
0: By the way, Chris Phillips was never a suspect in the case. In fact, he was a witness for the state. But Daniel was...

0: was adamant that he, at least, was innocent.
1: I'm not the one who killed that girl. I'm not the one who killed Shelly. I have two younger sisters, sir. What if that happened to my sisters? What if that happened to my mom? I would kill myself before I hurt anybody else. I couldn't kill her. Because she reminds me of my younger sister, Amanda.

0: What if that happens to Amanda or Katie? I would kill myself.
1: But it happened to Shelley.
0: That's what happened to Shelley. But I'm not the one who killed her. Even if I have to go through this, I'm still telling you, I'm not the one who killed her. Because I can't. That would be like me killing my younger sisters. And I love them.
2: Would the jury have believed him? Had he testified? We'll never know. But without it, the verdict came back in just 3 hours. Guilty of first-degree murder.
3: It was a very good feeling. It's one of the cases that I'll never forget. Only because of the brutality involved in it. And at that time, my daughter was exactly 20 years old. Same age. So it struck close to home.
2: After the verdict, Shelley's mother approached Nathan and apologized for ever suspecting him.
4: I was grateful that he was nice to her.
5: How'd he take it?
4: He didn't have a whole lot to say. He just gave me a hug and said thank you.
2: At Daniel's sentencing, the state revealed a little more about his past, about the times he reacted to what he considered to be rude behavior.
6: The defense attorney had told him he was a pastry chef in the Navy in his opening statement. That was all they knew.
7: And so what were you able to tell the jury?
6: So we were able to tell them that while he was in the Navy, he had repeated times where someone would upset him and he would go to a superior and let them know that he was contemplating hurting them. Hurting them with knives and hot oil. Then we found out that once he was back at his house, he had gotten into an argument with his brother and taken a samurai sword to his room and torn the whole place up. What I hoped it would do was say to the jurors, you got it right.
2: Because it was Texas, it was also the jury's job to decide on a sentence. It took them less than an hour. He got life. No chance of parole for at least 30 years.
0: I was like, what just happened?
7: You thought you should have been found not guilty?
0: Yes.
7: You expected to be?
0: Yes, because I'm not the one who killed her. How many times do I need to tell you this?
7: How did it feel inside?
0: Soul crushing.
2: Life in Italy, Texas is not the same anymore, of course, without Shelley Nance. Her mother founded an art scholarship in her memory and did something very unusual for a woman her age in a place like Italy. She got a tattoo. Of a butterfly, of course.
4: I can look down and I can remember Shelley every time I see it.
2: She and Sam are deeply religious people. Their faith tells them to forgive. It's very hard.
4: I haven't forgiven him for what he's done. And that's a hard thing to do. I know he has. But if he could ever admit that he did it, then I might be able to forgive him. But I can't forgive him, and I can't forget.
7: How have you been able to forgive him?
8: I just know that everybody's not perfect. But I don't know. To me, if I hold a grudge like that, it's going to eat me up more than it's going to eat him up. I just had to let it go. Put it in God's hands. Let it go. I miss my daughter every day, though. If not a day goes by, I don't think about her. That's for sure. I know I'll see her again someday. That's what keeps me going.
9: That's all for now. I'm Lester Holt. Thanks for joining us.
10: She gave me the biggest smile. And that was the last time I saw her.